0: beginning of the year and the fresh set of opportunities and the strength to meet a new year. And I woke up New Year's Day with the reports of a terror attack in New Orleans. And Kath and I turned on the television, and the first thing I heard was an FBI agent saying, "This is not a terrorist attack." Now, admittedly, I grew up in a barn in Tennessee. But if someone drives a truck at high speed into a street crowded with people, then gets out of the truck and opens fire on police officers, and attached to the truck is an ISIS flag, you don't have to be Deputy Dog to understand that's a terrorist attack. And I've been encouraging you for quite a season now to watch and listen and think and be prepared to act, not in anger or belligerence or violence, but we have to pay attention in a way we didn't in the past. Because clearly, some of the people controlling the messaging just think you're stupid. It's offensive to me. I mean, imagine that in any number of other contexts. It would be laughable if someone wearing a white hood with KKK painted on the back of it drove into a group of minority people. The first thing the people observing would say would not be, "This is not a racist event." Of course it is. Now, the motivations around all of that can be discussed and understood, but I think what we have to acknowledge is because of choices, because of manipulation, because of a diminishment of free speech, because of a burying of so much truth, there is a tremendous deterioration of trust amongst institutions and offices, which it is very, very important that we have trust in, which means that we're at a very critical juncture. The reason it's a part of the community of faith is we're the conscience of a culture, and we have to engage with what's happening in the culture or the deterioration will continue. It's like imagining there's no connection between your diet and your physical health. You can say, "Well, I'm a spiritual person, so it doesn't matter what I eat. I'll be healthy." You're confused. In the same way, a church that's weak and anemic and not engaged and not watching and listening and thinking, not standing our post, not being light and salt, we diminish a culture to deterioration and ultimately collapse. There's a tremendous deterioration of trust in the FBI. I don't doubt there's good people there. I'm waiting to see them find their voices and be given opportunities, because for a good while, they have not been leading. The Justice Department, the Center for Disease Control, churches. Churches are as guilty on this front as any of those organizations that begin with letters. Big tech, social media, I know they entertain us, and we spend way too much time on those platforms, but they are filled not only with ungodly things and cooperating with ungodly things, but they practice censorship of the values that we hold as a part of our Judeo-Christian worldview. And the list goes on. You say, "Well, you know, I'll get concerned about it when it comes to our community." You're not watching. It was Christmas Day 2020 when there was an explosion on 2nd Avenue in Nashville. And I heard the august mayor of Nashville that afternoon say, "Really, there's nothing. There was just a few windows broken." They're just now completing the destruction of that block downtown. There were businesses that never reopened. And within 24 hours, they said to us, "There's nothing to see here. It's all complete. We understand the whole thing. Just look away." 2 years ago, we had a school shooting in Nashville. Children were killed. A transgender person, obviously someone who was not well, but there wasn't anything even closely resembling full disclosure. We've become so accustomed to it that we've stopped watching and listening. Well, I would submit to you that the pathway forward from here has to be different. We have to expect something different. Trust has to be earned. If you give trust when people have not proven themselves to be trustworthy, you're not kind or compassionate, you're foolish. Trust has to be established. I learned a principle when I was a child that I still think is pretty effective. When a mistake is made, acknowledge the mistake. And then we can move forward. I believe the season ahead of us will reflect a bit of New Year's Day. I don't know the extent, but I feel very confident that there's a time of confusion and chaos and disruption. I think there are powerful voices and influences that don't want to see the momentum of destruction disrupted amongst us. I think the intent for the diminishment of the Judeo-Christian worldview and the dismantling of America is intentional. Don't pray in our schools. Well, we stopped that because we weren't praying in our homes. I get it. To separate us from our historic culture and tell us that it's inappropriate or evil, and we've been quiet? Please understand that an election alone will not cause evil to relent. We're going to have to learn new responses, how to live in the authority of our faith, and that's more than just sitting in church when it's convenient. We're going to have to develop ourselves a new trust in God. God is moving in the earth. I choose to be a part of that. But to do that, I'll have to be willing to be different. I'll have to learn to trust Him and follow Him in new ways. People say to me frequently, I have heard it many, many, many, many times, well, you know, Alan, Pastor, I don't know what to do. I'm only one person. I just don't know what to do. Well, I do. I do. And I don't mean in arrogance, I know the solution to the whole thing or I have every detail worked out, but I do understand a response that would have positive consequences. What if we each one begin to honor God with new intentionality in our lives? Oh, you mean that? Yeah! What if we begin to honor the Creator of heaven and earth as if we believed He was real? If we removed Him from the category of a divine suggestion and we really began to imagine He was Lord again, it'll change everything. So while I would encourage you to watch and listen and think, I don't want you to be agitated, frightened, threatened. I want you to understand that the response of the people of faith is essential. And for this day, I intend to read my Bible daily. With God's help, if you miss a day, come see me. We'll re-engage. And I thought maybe just to add a bit of momentum with that, I would take a chapter from Matthew. It's part of our reading for this day, if you started the year with us. If you haven't, you can listen to the lesson when you get to Matthew chapter 10. Now, I know we all read the Bible differently. I don't really read my Bible in that daily plan, imagining that I'm going to get divine direction every day. Those people make me anxious. Do you have one of those friends? Every time I see them, you know, there's the Lord has spoken to them again. I mean, we read the same passage and they heard angels singing and they found things in the original language. And I'm like, I just read Matthew 10. And then they make me a bit worried, but there are times when I'll pick it up and it feels far more personal. So I don't want to put on you the burden of reading it the way I'm going to read it to you today. I don't think that's appropriate. I have a bit of an advantage. For on most of you, I have a few years head start. I had some technical training. I don't know how helpful it is, but I had some. I have the same kind of opportunity that the color commentators on a ball game have. They've been engaged perhaps more frequently than those of us who are just casual observers, and they give us the benefit of that. I believe that's what I can add, but my opinion didn't come down from the mountain carved in stone. When you read your Bible, it's not always about having the definitive explanation. It's about presenting yourself to the Lord and say, I would like to know you better.
1: We'll be right back. But first, Pastor Alan wants to share a limited edition commemorative set to help you celebrate God's faithfulness to our nation.
0: Hey, we're celebrating this year the 250th anniversary of the signing of the Declaration of Independence. What a wonderful privilege we have. You know, God has blessed our nation so many good things. People say to me, well, our whole history's not good. Well, folks, you know, my history's not great. Your family history's not perfect. But you love your family. You love your children.
2: in spite of our weaknesses. Well, our nation hadn't been perfect, but through that whole story, the goodness of God is evident. It still is. Let's ask God to bless America again.
1: 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Now, let's get back to Pastor Allen with this message called Stormproof Foundations, Lessons from Matthew. Tune in tomorrow to hear part two.
0: With that, let's step into Matthew 10. It's an amazing chapter to me. But most of the chapters you would hand me, I would tell you were amazing. Some of them are a little less dynamic when you get to Leviticus. But we'll work on that when we get there. I'll help. Matthew 10, He, Jesus, called His 12 disciples to Him, and He gave them authority to drive out evil spirits and to heal every disease and sickness. And these are the names of the 12 apostles. And then they're listed, Simon, who's called Peter, and Andrew, and James, and John, and Philip, and Bartholomew, and Thomas, and Matthew, and James, and Thaddeus, and Simon the Zealot, and Judas, who betrayed Him. I think the punchline in there is that introductory line. It's the thesis statement for this opening paragraph. Excuse me. Jesus called His 12 disciples to Him, and He gave them authority to drive out evil spirits and to heal every disease and sickness. Now, when I read that, I recognize there's a decision that has been pushed at me. And I believe it's very intentional on both Matthew and the Holy Spirit's part. I have to decide what I believe about that assertion. Was that something Jesus did in the first century? Or is that something Jesus is still doing in the 21st century? Because that's going to change everything. If you believe the Bible is a collection of tales and ideas of things that may or may not have happened in antiquity, but they have very little relevance for you today, it presents one set of things to you. If you imagine it's addressive literature and everything in it becomes a manual for our engagement with life today in the midst of the world we're facing, it becomes a very different thing for you. I'm of the opinion that what Jesus did for those 12 disciples, He's still doing in the world. Now, for full disclosure, there are schools of theology that disagree with me. They have a fancy label for that. It's called cessationism, from the word cease, meaning to stop. So there are people who have given their entire lives to studying the Bible that said that the supernatural, miraculous activity of God stopped with the apostolic age when the apostles died. Now, personally, I wouldn't give my life to studying a book that didn't have the dynamic relevance that it once did. But just so you understand, you have a choice to make. Will you believe that God still does miracles? This gets really personal very quickly. That's why we read our Bible. And the point, maybe you, the first day you pick it up, you say, I'm not sure I believe that. I'm good with that. Keep reading. Keep reading. See, I would suggest to you that conversion, new birth, that entry into the kingdom of God is such a remarkable supernatural event that nothing more dramatic than that will ever happen to you. Not the rapture, not the resurrection from the dead. They pale in significance to the magnitude and the scope of the new birth. So it feels bizarre to me to see people that believe in conversion, salvation, the new birth, and then they say God doesn't do miracles. Well, He doesn't do them in the way I want. He certainly doesn't follow my timeline. But the fact that I can't control God doesn't make him less God. In fact, it's an argument to the opposite. If I could control him, he wouldn't be God. I'll give you one verse to kind of support my perspective, and I typically don't argue scripture, so I would invite you not to do that either. I don't think it's, you can prove anything you want with a handful of verses. I'll give you an example. I read a story of a man that was looking for guidance, so he opened his Bible and he put his finger down and he said, God, I really need to know what to do today. And he looked and it said, Judas went and hanged himself. Not funny. And he said, well, that couldn't be God. So he closed his Bible, he opened it back up, and he put his finger down, and he said, go thou and do likewise. If you let me pull three verses from the Bible, I can prove anything I want to. Context makes a difference. That's why reading your Bible is so impactful, so important. But in Acts chapter 10, Peter, through a series of supernatural events, dreams, visions, angelic visits, I mean, there's a whole collection of things that caused Peter to arrive in a place Peter would have never have gone. A Gentile town dominated by Romans, into the home of a Roman centurion. I mean, everything about it goes against the grain. And when Peter arrives in that place, the Holy Spirit is poured out upon the Gentiles, the Roman centurion and his household, in an identical fashion to what happened in Acts chapter 2 on the day of Pentecost. And Peter gives us his deduction from that, his conclusion from watching all of these supernatural things, and then he recognizes that God is doing something far beyond what he can do. And this is what he said. It's in your notes. It's Acts 10. Peter began to speak, and he said, I now realize how true it is that God does not show favoritism, but he accepts men from every nation who fear him and do what is right. Some of the older translations, it says God is no respecter of persons. Well, I would submit to you that what God would do in the first century, God will do in the 21st century. And that's a very important component as you're building your foundation. God still hears the prayers of his people. God is still engaged in some very dramatic ways in the midst of the people of faith. We depend upon that. I'm very grateful for the medical community. I'm very grateful for science. I don't want to diminish them. I depend upon them. But I don't want to trade the power of God for a scientific formula, because God knows things that the scientists haven't figured out yet. I want to come back. That passage really leads us into a discussion about the Jewish people and anti-Semitism. When Peter says God doesn't show favoritism, but I don't want to take my time. Next session, God willing, I want to unpack that whole idea in some detail, because one of the greatest proponents, some of the greatest fuel for the hatred of the Jewish people has come from people standing under the umbrella of Christianity. And you need to understand why. If we're going to deconstruct it, and I believe we need to understand why. But not today, next session, God willing. Verse 5, these 12, who Matthew just introduced you to, Jesus sent out with the following instructions. Don't go among the Gentiles, fancy word for people who aren't Jewish. Or enter any town of the Samaritans. Go rather to the lost sheep of Israel. As you go, preach this message. The kingdom of heaven is near. Heal the sick, raise the dead, cleanse those who have leprosy, drive out demons. Freely you've received, freely give. Jesus is very clearly sending them out with an assignment that looks a lot like the ministry they've been watching him do. Whatever town or village you enter, search for some worthy person there and stay at his house until you leave. As you enter the home, give it your greeting. If the home is deserving, let your peace rest on it. If it's not, let your peace return to you. If anyone won't welcome you or listen to your words, shake the dust off your feet. And when you leave that home or town, I tell you the truth, it will be more bearable for Sodom and Gomorrah on the day of judgment than for that town. I think one of the challenges we face is we understand intuitively, not everybody's going to be receptive to the message about Jesus. Not everybody's going to want to read the Gospels with us. Not everybody's going to be happy that we read our Bible or we want to be identified with God. And because of that, we think, well, maybe I should be quiet. Maybe I should be respectful. We think it's something that's just emerged. And the clear presentation from Scripture is, folks, what we face is not new. It's not unique to the 21st century. Cancel culture is not new. They beheaded John the Baptist. they crucified Jesus. That's worse than being suspended from YouTube. Cancel culture's not new. The courage to identify as a follower of Jesus is demanded in every generation. Now, there's something liberating in that for me. Because when we see the contemporary challenges and the present day threats, you're tempted to think, oh, it's the end of the age. It's going to be horrible. I need a cave. But just a little bit of awareness of history and the generations who preceded us, I'm going, they've been using that tactic for a long time. Bother. Now, Matthew pushes on. In fact, on that topic, in verse 16, Jesus said, I'm sending you out like sheep among wolves. Excuse me? Excuse me. Jesus said that. He said, I'm sending you like sheep amongst wolves. That's a fancy way. If you're lunch meat, you got no hope. Sheep have no protection against a wolf. It's why you need a shepherd. They can't outrun them. They can't outthink them. They don't have any defensive weapons that will protect them. They are absolutely vulnerable if there's not an intervention. And Jesus said to his friends, I'm sending you out like sheep amongst wolves. Some of you say, you know, I work in a place where it's difficult to be a Christian. Or I live in this neighborhood and it's filled with godless people. Or my kids go to a school and it's not, yeah. I'm sending you out like sheep amongst wolves. Therefore, so now he's going to give us a response. Be as shrewd as snakes and as innocent as doves. Be shrewd and innocent. That will take the leading of the Holy Spirit. Because I typically think I can either be shrewd or innocent, but it's hard to bundle that.
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0: Alan Jackson here, hoping you'll be a part of Alan Jackson Now, over on TBN, 4 o'clock each afternoon.
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14: Peter's connecting all the dots. Who Jesus is. He's the Jesus, the Messiah of the psalmist David's prophecies. And this is helping the Jews connect the dots. Oh, this is the Messiah that we crucified. And Peter's making sense to these guys.
15: Pastor Brett Metter declaring how Peter revealed Jesus as the fulfillment of anticipated prophecy.
14: This is all Peter talking about, a large time frame from David all the way through the church age, even to the end times, the last days, when Jesus would come, his second coming.
15: The disciples and their fellow believers were gathered together in Acts chapter 2 when the Holy Spirit rushed upon them as a mighty wind. As Pastor Brett Metter reflects on the event unfolding, we'll gain important understanding what speaking in tongues and prophesying means from the powerful sermon of Peter that would lead many to Christ and launch the early church.
14: We now come to this most important day here in Acts chapter 2. It's the day of Pentecost, the first event that ever happened in the church of Jesus Christ. And there's just 120 people gathered that are going to become the church as the Holy Spirit comes down here in Acts chapter 2 and comes upon them. So let's just begin. Acts chapter 2, verse 1. It says, "And when the day of Pentecost was fully come, they were all with one accord in one place." Now, what is Pentecost? Remember, we learned in verse 3 of chapter 1, remember Jesus resurrected and he was around these people for 40 days. More than 500 people saw him at one time. Then he was ascended into heaven. And then 10 days after that is when the Pentecost happened. So Jesus was with them. Then he ascends into heaven and 10 days later, after he told them, now go wait in Jerusalem. Go and wait in Jerusalem. So this whole event happens 10 days after Jesus ascended into heaven. Well, it says there in verse 2, "And suddenly there came a sound from heaven as of a rushing mighty wind, and it filled all the house where they were sitting." So that means it wasn't just windy outside, it was in the house. "And there appeared unto them cloven tongues like as of fire, and it sat upon each of them, and they were all filled with the Holy Ghost and began to speak with other tongues as the Spirit gave them utterance." Wow. Do you ever wonder what this looked like? Flames of fire over their heads? It's interesting because fire is somewhat of a type of the Spirit, in the power of the Spirit. We see that in the Bible. But the Holy Spirit coming upon them here in Acts chapter 2 is the start of something new God is doing that he told them about. Jesus said, the Holy Spirit will come upon you. Now, what's the point of all this? Why would Jesus tell them that you're going to receive the Holy Spirit, he's going to come upon you, and you will receive dunamis power? Why? Well, not so the Holy Spirit can be showcased. Wow, look at the Holy Spirit. You know, woo-wee, look at us. Or look at the Holy Ghost. But do you recall, what did Jesus tell us about the work of the Holy Spirit? He will glorify me, it says in John 14. In John 15, it says that. In John 16, he shall not speak of himself, the Holy Spirit, but whatsoever he shall hear, the things he will speak, he shall glorify me, he will receive of mine. One of the marks of a true Spirit-filled church is not, wow, they got the Holy Ghost. That's not it. The mark of a true Spirit-filled church is that Jesus is glorified. The people are drawn to Jesus, not the people, not even the Holy Spirit, but to be drawn to Jesus. To be in a church where the Holy Spirit is truly moving, what you look for is Jesus being exalted. But we're gonna kind of see, what is the purpose of this speaking in tongues? Why is this happening? Well, we'll see. Let's keep reading. Verse 5, it says, and there were dwelling at Jerusalem Jews, devout men out of every nation under heaven. And when this was noised abroad, the multitude came to gather and were confounded, because that every man heard them speak in his own language. And they were all amazed and marveled, saying one to another, behold, are not all these which speak Galileans? And how hear we every man in our own tongue, wherein we were born? Parthians and Medes, Elamites, and the dwellers in Mesopotamia, and in Judea, and Cappadocia, and Pontus, and Asia, Pergia, and Pamphylia, Egypt, and in parts of Libya around Cyrene, and strangers of Rome, Jews, and proselytes, Cretes, Arabians, we do hear them speak in our tongues the wonderful works of God. And they were all amazed and were in doubt. Their faith wasn't built. They were in doubt, saying one to another, what meaneth this? Others mocking and said, these men are full of new wine. Man, they've been drinking. That's the result of the speaking in tongues. Why? Because tongues was for them. Why the tongues? I think it was for the people, the 120 in the house there, to realize, wow, the Holy Spirit's upon us. And the speaking in tongues was evidence for them to be built up and think, this is it. Man, the Lord is doing a work. But it didn't save souls. It didn't bring in the unbelievers. They all thought, man, these guys are getting a little tipsy. Well, this is where now the word of prophecy comes in. It's not Old Testament prophecy, but Peter's going to give a word of edification, exhortation, and comfort. And he's going to do it with the power of the Holy Spirit. And this is beautiful. And here's Peter stepping up. It says in verse 14, but Peter, standing up with the 11, lifted up his voice and said unto them, ye men of Judea and all ye that dwell at Jerusalem, be this known unto you and hearken to my words. For these are not drunken, as you suppose, seeing it is but the third hour of the day. Now, that's about 9 a.m., by the way. But this is that which was spoken by the prophet Joel. Would you mark that? This is really important. As we break down this big sermon that Peter's going to give prophetically, because that should be the beginning to every response about questions about Christianity, or how the church functions, what churches are supposed to do, we should be able to say, it is written. Or, you know, that's what Jesus said when he was attacked, you know, with temptation by Satan. Jesus said, it is written. Every single time he'd quote scripture, said, it is written. And Peter's taking a page from Jesus's manual and saying, it is written. But he says specifically, this is that which was written or spoken by the prophet Joel. So Peter is quoting from Joel chapter 2, verses 28 through 32. It probably says that in many of your margins there next to verse 16. Verse 17, and it shall come to pass in the last days, saith God, I will pour out my spirit upon all flesh, and your sons and your daughters shall prophesy, and your young men shall see visions, and your old men shall dream dreams. Again, the prophecy is not being like a prophet of Old Testament, but a word of prophecy. Young men, it says here, the Spirit will come upon all flesh, your sons and daughters shall prophesy, giving words of edification, exhortation, and comfort. This is really important. It also says that your young men shall see visions and your old men shall dream dreams. Now, you say, well, Brett, that's going to happen in the last days. Yes. But do you know, in some contexts of the Bible, this is important as a Bible reader, that sometimes the last days in the Bible includes the church age of dispensationalism, starting right here. So this is Peter saying, this is where this is all starting. The beginning of the last days is right here. We say, Brett, that doesn't work because, you know, it's been 2,000 years since Peter said that. And how can he call that the last days? It is the last days. Remember what Peter said?

0: When the world is just too much, turn it off and turn on positive, encouraging K-Love.
1: I'm gonna praise.
0: World I'll off. 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
5: Then we'll confirm it. You know, that was from the Lord. Somehow the Lord was preparing my heart for what actually happened. And you can confirm it that way. Another thing, if the dream is telling you to do something contrary to what the word says, you know that's the pizza. If you're having a dream or a vision that you see, it's got to be congruent with scripture. That's a good litmus test. Dreams and visions in the Bible always synced up with what God was doing and was clearly all about. There was never a vision or dream in the Bible that went contrary to God's will. That's important. Unless it was from Satan. I think, for example, when Saul consulted with the witch at Endor and spoke to Samuel, he saw a vision of Samuel. There's a huge debate. Was that really Samuel? I think it was, you know, directly from the evil one. And he saw a vision, but it wasn't from God. There's examples of that in the Bible. By the way, verse 18, it says, "And on my servants and on my handmaidens, I will pour out in those days of my spirit, and they shall prophesy." I love this one because, again, prophecy, remember, Paul said that's way better than the tongues thing, prophecy. And I love this because, you know, some people would say, well, 1 Timothy chapter 2 tells women to be silent in the church. Well, what does that mean, that they can't say a word in the church? No. What 1 Timothy chapter 2 is saying, that women should not usurp authority over men in the area of teaching the Bible. And it really has to do with, are you an elder or a pastor? And we at Eighth Creek, in a very unpopular world today, we believe that only men are given to the ministry of eldership and pastoring, like a senior pastor or a pastor role, shepherding of the flock. That's a men role, the Bible tells us. And it's really clear. All you have to do is read 1 Timothy chapter 2 and don't play with it and tweak it. But I love it here because this clarifies, yeah, women can speak in the church, and obviously they did. My handmaidens, I will pour out in those days my spirit, and they shall prophesy. And there's another reason I love this. I've found that women tend to be, and this is, some people will say, that's misogynistic to say men and women are different. I think they are different. But one of the things I so appreciate about women, I think women have perhaps a better sensitivity to the things of the Holy Spirit than men do. I think men, we kind of set it down, that's nonsense. And we don't like the illogical idea of the Holy Spirit speaking something through us. And so we shut her down. And we do what the Bible forbids. It says, quench not the Spirit. I think women tend to have a heart more open to that. And the reason I say that is I've just observed that over the 40 years of ministry that I've been doing. And I just am so thankful for that in the women of the church. And this is what Peter's saying. He's saying, guess what? Women are going to be able to, in those last days, on my servants, the men, but also my handmaids, the women, I will pour out in those days my spirit, and they shall prophesy. That's so cool. I just think it's a powerful thing, and church would be poorer without that. Verse 19, "And I will show wonders in the heavens above and signs in the earth beneath, blood and fire and vapor and smoke. The sun shall be turned into darkness and the moon into blood before that great and notable day of the Lord come, and it shall come to pass that whosoever shall call on the name of the Lord shall be saved." Did you sense that he shifted in his time frame a little bit there? Yeah, he moved from the, you know, the time that we're calling the last days, the church age, into the day of the Lord, which is speaking of the rapture of the church, the tribulation period, and the second coming of Christ. And even during the tribulation period, I love the grace of God. Verse 21, "Whosoever calls on the name of the Lord shall be saved." Even in the tribulation, there'll be an opportunity for people to come to Christ. Now, he gets to the main crux of his sermon right here in verse 22. And the points are pretty simple. Let's just break this down. Verse 22, "Ye men of Israel, hear these words. Jesus of Nazareth, a man approved of God among you by miracles and wonders and signs, which God did by him in the midst of you, as you yourselves also know." So he's starting to say, point number one, you all saw it. You guys saw the miracles that Jesus did, which was proof that he was something more than just a man, is the idea. Verse 23, "Him being delivered by the determinate counsel and foreknowledge of God, ye have taken, and by wicked hands."

0: have crucified and slain. So he's talking to all of them, but because we're all guilty of the death, but he's also got a bunch of those Jewish leaders there who are part of the crucifixion. He says, you crucified Jesus on the cross. He's calling them out on that. Then verse 24, whom God hath raised up, resurrected, having loosed the pains of death, because it was not possible that he should be holden of it. So death could not hold Jesus down. That's what he's saying. By the way, don't you love the simplicity of the gospel? Peter's already said it. Jesus lived a perfect life, did miracles, but it was God's plan that Jesus would die. And because of you, Jesus did die, but he rose again. Like right there's the gospel. And any one of you can preach that. Do you understand that? You all can preach this. Peter did. This was what Peter said. But he goes on in verse 25, for David, now this is where it gets a little more esoteric, and I'm just kind of holily proud of Peter on this because, man, he's becoming quite the Bible teacher. How's he doing this? By the Holy Spirit. Check it out. Verse 25, for David speaketh concerning him, I foresaw the Lord always before my face, for he is on my right hand, that I should not be moved. Therefore, my heart did rejoice, and my tongue was glad. Moreover, also my flesh shall rest in hope, because thou wilt not leave my soul in hell, neither wilt thou suffer thine Holy One to see corruption. Thou hast made known to me the ways of life. Thou shalt make me full of joy with thy countenance. Men and brethren, let me freely speak unto you of the patriarch David, that he is both dead and buried, and his sepulcher is with us unto this day. Now, you say, what in the world did he just say? Well, he's quoting a Psalm of David, Psalm 16, verses 8 through 11. Psalm 16, it's an amazing psalm that has to do with David speaking of his descendant, the son of David that was coming and prophesied, the Messiah. And David speaking a prophetic word about the Messiah and his relationship. And it really gets down to Jesus is not going to see corruption like David did. David said, I'm going to die, kick the bucket, and you're going to bury me, and my bones are going to stay in the sarcophagus, but I'm going to be down in the grave or in Hades. But it says here, did you see verse 27? But thou wilt not leave my soul in hell. Does anybody know what is David actually saying? What is hell here? Anybody? Abraham's bosom. David did not go to hell and burn in hell. And that's not what he's saying. He's saying my soul was left in Hades, which was, remember, half of it's Abraham's bosom. Remember Luke chapter 16? And the other half is paradise. One is Hades, one is paradise. One is like the pleasant place, and the other is where the rich man went. And Lazarus was in paradise with Abraham. This is important. And this is what David's talking about. He says, I'm going to do the normal process of going into Hades, paradise. But verse 27, neither wilt thou suffer thine Holy One, the Messiah, to see corruption. That means your body decaying in the grave. That's exactly right. He's prophetically saying, Jesus, when he dies, the Messiah is not going to, his body's not going to decay in the tomb. Jesus's body didn't see corruption. And this is Peter saying this like heavy doctrine, teaching about what happened after Jesus died, descended first, and then ascended to heaven. Question, where do you suppose Peter got all this information? Holy Spirit, but also we know that Jesus taught them in the 40 days he was resurrected. I wonder if he just sat down and said, here's what just happened. I mean, it could be right from Jesus's mouth, but it also could be the Holy Spirit. So verse 30, therefore, being a prophet and knowing that God had sworn with an oath to him that of the fruit of his loins, according to the flesh, he would raise up Christ to sit on his throne. That's David realizing that from his ancestry, the Messiah would come. And verse 31, he seeing this before he spake of the resurrection of Christ, that his soul was not left in hell, neither his flesh did see corruption. Speaking of Jesus raising up. So Peter's explaining this. And where do you think Peter got this idea? He may have got the idea. Do you remember when Jesus was talking to the Pharisees there in Matthew chapter 22, verses 41 through 46, where they were saying, you know, how do you claim to be, you know, God in the flesh? And he said, well, why did David call his descendant Lord? Remember that whole discussion? Peter's using the same logic of Jesus, and he's borrowing it from Jesus, from the Old Testament scripture. That's where David called his descendant his Lord. In Jewish culture, that would never happen, unless he really was the Lord, and that is Jesus, the son of David. And it goes on, verse 32, this Jesus hath God raised up, whereof we are all witnesses. Therefore, being by the right hand of God exalted, and having received of the Father the promise of the Holy Ghost, that's the rushing wind thing that happened a little bit ago. He hath shed forth this, which you now see and hear. Like, this is what you're seeing. like before David ascended into the heavens, but he said to himself, the Lord said unto my Lord, sit thou on my right hand until I make thy foes thy footstool. See, Peter's connecting all the dots. Who Jesus is. He's the Jesus, the Messiah of the psalmist David's prophecies. And this is helping the Jews connect the dots. Oh, this is the Messiah that we crucified. And Peter's making sense to these guys. Question, when will Jesus make his foes his footstool? The second coming. So this is all Peter talking about, a large time frame from David all the way through the church age, even to the end times, the last days, when Jesus would come, his second coming. Verse 36. Therefore, let all the house of Israel know assuredly that God hath made that same Jesus whom you have crucified, both Lord and Christ. He's saying Jesus is God, one and the same. Now, verse 37, this is great. Now, when they had heard this, they were pricked in their heart and said unto Peter and to the rest of the apostles, men and brethren, what shall we do? Like, Peter's got them right where he wants them. Like, they heard the truth. By the power of the Spirit, he preaches this sermon, and all of you are like, okay, what do we do now? Guess what? It's already been done. What do we do? Well, he explains beautifully. Verse 38, then Peter said unto them, repent. That means change your mind. And be baptized, every one of you, in the name of Jesus Christ for the remission of sins, and you shall receive the gift of the Holy Ghost. For the promise is unto you and to your children, to all that are far off, that's Gentiles, even as many as the Lord our God shall call. Peter's saying, guess what? There's tons of people are going to come to Christ, and even the Gentiles are going to come. So as many as the Lord our God shall call, that's who's going to come. Verse 40, and with many other words, he did testify and exhort, saying, save yourselves from this untoward generation. Then they that gladly received his word were baptized. Was it tongues that made them accept Christ? No, what was it? The word of God, the preaching, the prophecy part, the speaking, the word of edification, exhortation, and comfort. That's what made people saved. And they were baptized the same day, it says, and the same day were added unto them about 3,000 souls. And they continued steadfastly in the apostles' doctrine, fellowship, and breaking of bread, and in prayers. And fear came upon every soul. And many wonders and signs were done by the apostles, and all that believed were together, and all things in common, and sold their possessions and goods, and parted them to all men, as every man had need. And they, continuing daily with one accord in the temple, and breaking bread from house to house, did eat their meat with gladness and singleness of heart, praising God and having favor with all people. And the Lord added to the church daily such as should be saved.
1: 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And I hope you'll stick around, as Pastor Brett will be back in a moment to close in prayer. But first, let me tell you a little bit more about Brett Metter. He's the senior pastor of Athey Creek Church just outside of Portland, Oregon. 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
0: Well, Lord, I pray that your word would just percolate in our hearts and our minds, and just these amazing words that Peter spoke that were so powerful by your Spirit, the gospel, the people getting to that place where they knew they needed to be saved, and just the idea of repentance, that they'd change and be baptized and be saved. Lord, I pray that that would be true of anyone who hears the good news of the gospel, that they would hear it, that you'd use us to preach it. Lord, if anyone is yet to repent of their sins and be saved, would you just lovingly tap them on the shoulder even right now and let them know their need, the same need these men had where they finally got to that place. What do we do? I pray that these, your people, that all of us would just repent. Doesn't mean we have to be perfect, Lord. You tell us that, but you tell us that we have to repent, and that means we're perfectly forgiven for all of our sins. when you save us. So Lord, would that happen? Change hearts. May these hearts confess that Jesus is Lord, and that they would believe in their heart that he died on the cross for their sins and rose from the grave, that men might be saved. So we go our way thanking you for this time in Jesus' name. Amen.
1: Amen. Pastor Brett Metter closing our time here on Today's Word. And that's all the time we have. Next time, Pastor Brett will continue in the book of Acts, and we'll see the apostles Peter and John offer a crippled man something far greater than silver or gold. Today's Word with Pastor Brett Metter is an outreach of Athey Creek Church in West Lynn, Oregon.
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7: Listen to this. Getting more stuff will not bring happiness or contentment. One psychologist has done a lot of study on what actually brings contentment, said, and I quote, "If people shoot for a certain level of affluence, thinking it will make them happy, they find that on reaching it, they become very quickly habituated. And at that point, they start hankering for the next level of income, property, or good health," end quote. Jim Carrey, very successful actor, made this statement, and I quote, "I think everyone should get rich and famous and do everything they ever dreamed of so they can see it's not the answer. But we think it's that next thing. If I just get this next thing, if I get this cool car, or if I try this drug, or if I have this fling, or..." No, contentment does not come from what you have. Contentment comes from who you know. And the who I'm talking about is Jesus Christ. If you know him, you will find the contentment you seek in life. Come to him and believe. The Bible says, today is a day of salvation. You'll find that peace you've been looking for. You'll find that happiness you have been seeking for your entire life. And best of all, you can know with certainty that when you die, you will go to heaven. Don't put this off. Do it.
6: 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Already know God? 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
15: Here's what I love about the disciples. They're just like me. I was going to say just like you, but I don't want to offend you. Notice they only give Jesus two options, him or them. Who is it? Well, could it be something else? By the way, it is something else, right? But you only give him two options. Well, it had to be him or his parents. I mean, he's blind. Whose sin is it? When you ask God a question, leave it open-ended.

0: Welcome to Apply Within, a verse-by-verse study of the Word of God with Pastor Bob Davis of North Country Chapel. We invite you to join with us as we, by the power of God's Holy Spirit, apply His Word within our own hearts as we study line upon line, precept upon precept, verse-by-verse through the Bible. Jesus heals a man who was born blind as our study of John continues in chapter 9. Here's Pastor Bob.
1: Jesus and His disciples are walking out of the temple area, or at least somewhere near the temple, because if you recall, they would bring the ones that were lame, that were blind, the ones that couldn't function, handicapped in some way, and they would lay them near the doors of the temple. And as people were coming in and going out, then those who couldn't earn their own living would ask for help from others as they walked in and out of the temple. So they laid him by the doors of the temple. Well, that, so Jesus and His disciples are walking by, and not just Jesus, His disciples see Him too, but Jesus sees a man that has been blind from birth. Do you remember early on in chapter 8 where there was this woman taken in the very act of adultery? And Jesus dealt with her after all her accusers were gone. There were no witnesses. He says, does any man condemn you? And she says, no man. And He said, I don't either. Verse 12, chapter 8, He said this, then spake Jesus unto them, saying, I am the light of the world. He that follows me, he or she, shall not walk in darkness, but shall have the light of life. Life, that's eternal life, the light of life, okay? So remember that, because you can just say it again in a moment, that He is the light of the world. Now, He's got a blind guy here. He cannot see. He's never, ever seen anything, ever. And so His disciples, they ask Him, we can judge a heart, but this is not the first blind guy they've ever seen. They're always at the temple area. This is not... when Jesus healed that lame man, this is not the first lame man they'd ever seen, right? But here they take this opportunity to ask, Master, what sin caused this man to be born blind? Interesting question. They know that sickness, trials, struggles, handicapped, blind, being blind, being unable to walk, or being unable to use your limbs correctly, or unable to hear, etc. They understand that sin came in the world, into the world, there in the garden. And death came into the world with sin. They understand that. And because they understand it, they want to know, this is a great theological moment. What caused this man to be born blind? Well, whose sin? Was it his parents' sin? Or was it his own? Well, if he was born blind, when would he have sinned? Well, thank you for asking that. Because some believe and teach that this verse proves reincarnation. Clearly, they wouldn't have said he sinned if he's born blind. Maybe it was in a past life, people say. So they use this verse to prove reincarnation. Well, let me just promise you, God's Word teaches resurrection and resurrection only. Never reincarnation, never ever has it, never will it. People say, you used to teach it and you took it out. No, it was never taught there. You see, they think, well, if he must have sinned in a past life. No, because the Bible teaches nothing like that. It's either reincarnation or resurrection, and you can't have both. You see, reincarnation is specifically taught in the Far East, and of course, America has adopted that. We westernized it, but many Americans believe in reincarnation. Some of them think that they were President Lincoln, and some of them think they were Mary Magdalene, and the beat goes on, and that's without drugs. But the Bible clearly says no. It's got to be one or the other. You see, resurrection is rising from the dead. Reincarnation is coming back after dying, coming back into another body. You come back as a kumquat or a cricket, or you could come back as somebody important. But by the way, most of the people that I've ever dealt with who believe they're reincarnated, they were never anybody that was just a shoe salesman or just a pastor or just a normal guy. They were always Mary, Queen of Scots, Caesar, one of the Caesars. You know, that just lets you know something's up. It's got to be one or the other, and the Bible says it's resurrection. Hebrews 9:27 is a simple verse to go to, as it is, and as it is appointed unto men, women, individuals, once to die, but after this to judgment. You're not going to come back, because remember, reincarnation, the purpose of it supposedly is to work off bad karma, sin. And you come back each time and you try to do better until you reach perfect, reach perfection. And then you become part of the oversoul. They call it nirvana. So there's what you're shooting for. You get better and better and better until you're nothing. Part of the oversoul. Hebrews 9:27, as it is appointed unto individuals, men and women, once to die, but after this, the judgment. You are not going to come back and try to get another shot at it and get it better. You're not going to come back and be somebody more important. You're not going to come back and be, a lot of teens are falling for this reincarnation thing, thinking their IQ is not very good. If they take their own life, then they'll come back smarter, or you'll have better parents, or whatever. That's a lie of the devil. The Bible teaches resurrection only. So once to die, after that, straight to the judgment. You're not going to get another shot at this, neither am I. We need Jesus before we leave here. Well, here's what I love about the disciples. They're just like me. I was going to say just like you, but I don't want to offend you. But if the shoe fits, you're welcome to put it on right now. Watch this. Whose sin was it? Was it parents? Or was it his? I think we're all prone to do that kind of thing. Notice they only give Jesus two options. You only have two options, either him or them. Who is it? Well, could it be something else? By the way, it is something else, right? But you only give him two options. Well, it had to be him or his parents. I mean, he's blind. Whose sin is it? When you ask God a question, leave it open-ended. Like, God, why did you allow this? And wait to see. Is it because I was dumb, or is it because you thought I was so cute? Give him another option, please. They're giving him two choices. And as far as they're concerned, listen closely, disciples. As far as they're concerned, it has to be one or the other. That's all it could be. Him or them. The Jews. I thought this is very interesting. The rabbis, the Jews, taught and still teach that a child in the womb can sin. We all that are Christians would say that is a real live baby girl or baby boy. That's a life that God himself has a plan for. True? We would say that. The Jewish say it even better than us. They insist that self-will can be manifested in an unborn child. And I thought, okay, can it? And then I thought, well, there are quite a few points to make the case. But one of them you're so familiar with, I'll just choose that one. Genesis 25. And I'll just read verses 22 through 26. Rebekah is going to have a baby. It's been a long time. And finally, she's going to have a baby. And there was something wrong, she felt. Because Genesis 25, starting in 22, the children struggled together in her, in Rebekah. She had twins, or she had at least two. And she said, if it be so, why am I thus? And she went to inquire of the Lord. And in American, that means something is going on in there. This is, man, I've never been pregnant, but this is, something's up. Is there something wrong? And so she asks the Lord, and the Lord answers her. Verse 23, listen closely, believer. And the Lord said to her, two separate nations are in your womb at the same time. and two men or two completely different kind of people shall be separated from your body. The one people shall be stronger than the other, and the elder, the oldest, will serve the youngest. And when her days to be delivered were fulfilled, behold, there were twins in her womb. And the first came out red, kind of just bright red, and hairy, and they named him Harry. Esau means hairy. Harry, H-A-I-R-Y. Esau. And after that came out his brother, and his brother had his hand holding on to Esau's heel, trying to pull him back so he could come out first. And so his name was called Jacob, heel catcher. That's easy. And Isaac was 60 years old when those two boys were born. One of them was fighting to get out first, and he happened to get out second. So the Jews insist that self-will could be manifested in an unborn child. It was back there in Genesis. But America says it's not even a life. Never mind that it's got a, there's a plan. God says those are two complete nations. America says it's nothing. Well, as if you go to certain places, they just tell you, we'll help you take care of the problem. This is not a baby, this is a problem. So if I'm going to lean toward one, I'd lean toward the Jewish, what they think. I'm not convinced that all the kids are fighting to get their way, but they certainly were in that case. And I do believe it's a baby. So America may say it's not a life, and you can terminate it, but God says it is. And he's got a plan for that little one and all those little ones that have been terminated. Verse 3, Jesus answered, see how patient he can be with you and me and his boys and his girls. See how patient. Neither has this man sinned nor his parents, but that the works of God should be made manifest in him. I must work the works of him that sent me while it is day. The night comes when no man can work. As long as I am in the world, I am the light of the world. That's a repeat of way back there inside the temple. I am the light of the world. And he gives you the light of life. Look at the heart of the Lord compared to his disciples, who they're called disciples because disciples are learners. They are learning, but they are just like you and me. And there's this natural, our human nature right here. Look at Jesus' heart compared to the hearts of the disciple. To the disciples, this is an opportunity to discuss theology. Here's a man that can't see. Jesus Christ is God Almighty. And they want to discuss their theology. What do you think about this, Jesus? Hey, this guy can hear you. It didn't say he couldn't hear. It said he couldn't see, right? Dr. Wiersbe wrote, our sin nature finds it much easier to discuss an abstract subject like sin than it is to minister to a concrete need in the life of another individual. We'd rather discuss how you had your car accident instead of trying to stop the blood there on the middle of the road. True? Well, why did they hit this? And how come? Why? Who is he? Well, who did you use your blinker? You know, I'm dying here. Can you give me some help? Right? There's a different kind of heart it takes to minister. A different kind of heart. It takes a servant's heart, and it takes love. And you can't fake that. You can't pretend like it's there. You can't fake it. And his boys have got a lot to learn. Jesus starts out by saying that the blindness, I'm going to paraphrase, this blindness was not a direct result of some specific sin in their lives, either him or theirs. Sin, of course, is how all these deaths and all this ugliness and all this trouble, et cetera, is happening. Yes. But God, Jesus says specifically in this case, because he's God and he knows, it is not a direct result of some specific sin in their lives. Neither this man sinned. That didn't mean he wasn't a sinner. Of course he was a sinner. And his parents didn't sin. Didn't mean they weren't sinners. It's just that this blindness wasn't specifically caused by them. But this is that the works of God should be made manifest in this man. And what does he say? I must work the works of him that sent me while it's day. So let me say it this way. While somebody's trying to figure out why this person is suffering, Jesus says, I just want to stop the suffering. We need that. Someone says, man, my marriage is struggling. And we sit down, and before you pray for them, you say, why? Are you a lousy wife? Are you a terrible husband? What are you? Whose sin is it? The girl or the boy? Whereas Jesus would say, come to me. I'll give you peace. I'll put peace in her. I'll do this. I'll do it. Jesus said, that's why I'm here. I'm here to do this. I'm the light of the world. You'll say in a minute. The heart is not to figure out what their problem is. Everybody's got problems. And Christians, we're good at that. You don't help. You just pile the guilt back on top of them because they know they're idiots. And now you just make it clear for them. And Jesus didn't do that. Here's the heart. This man is blind, and I am right here looking at him. This is what my Father sent me to do. This is what my Father wants me to do right now. It is so simple. The one who sent me here, this is what he wants me to do. Where everybody else wonders why he doesn't have shoes on or what the guy's problem really is, Jesus wants to help him. We can really worry about down the road how long he's been blind and you know what colors he can see once he can see. And you know, we'll work this out. But there's a time to minister here. And that's what he's saying. Isaiah 42, verses 6 and 7. Listen to this prophecy. I, the Lord, have called thee in righteousness. He's talking about his Messiah. He's talking about his son. I've called thee in righteousness and will hold your hand and I will keep you and give you for a covenant of the people, for a light to the Gentiles. So the Messiah is going to be a light even to the Gentiles. To open the blind eyes, to bring out the prisoners from the prison and them that sit in darkness out of the prison house. What did Jesus say? This right here is what I'm here to do. And he does it. He doesn't let them slow him down or get them into some kind of theological argument that'll have to be taken up, you know, because we're fighting, we're mad at each other. We had to cool down and we'll talk about it tomorrow. We're Christians. I need that heart. I need the heart of Jesus when someone comes and says, we're hurting. Okay, let's pray. What can we do? And you say, well, you got to be good stewards. Well, okay, that goes without saying. Of course, you got to be good stewards. If they're into debt, $3 million, probably couldn't help them anyway, true? Might give them 10 bucks and say, best I could do, go for it. But don't you get the point? I hope you do. You understand Jesus is teaching it to us that way. And what does he say? I'm the light of the world. He is light, and he gives light freely to others. He's going to give light to this blind man and life, the light of life as well. So look at verse 6. When he had thus spoken, notice he's finished now. He's not going to go into a debate with them. He's got something to do here. So when he has thus spoken, he spat on the ground and he made mud and he anointed the eyes of the blind man with the mud. And he said to the man, go wash in the pool of Siloam, which is interpretation. Siloam means sent. He went his way, therefore, and washed, and he returned being able to see. He could see. He's never seen anything in his life. But he did what Jesus told him to do, and he rinsed off, and he could see. Think that through. Jesus spits on the ground, makes some mud, and smears it in the guy's, on the blind guy's eyes. He just smears it on there. And he says, now go and wash in the pool of Siloam. Right there is going to take what? Faith. You know what I'm doing here? I'm trying to earn a little bit of money to get some food for this day. I'm going to stop now. You want me to stop what I'm doing and go to the Pool of Siloam? It's not right across the street. It's quite a ways to the south of the temple area there. Going to take him a good 5-10 minutes, or maybe slower because he can't see. And so he's going to have to go. What am I trying to tell you? I think that the point is this. It's going to take faith. Why would I, with some guy rubbing mud in my eyes and tell me to go wash it out? What'd you do that for? You know, now I got mud in my eyes and I can't see anyway. So anybody else want to help me? No, it's going to take a little faith to get up and ask someone to take you, help you to get to the pool, right? To wash off the mud. Will he obey? The Bible says he did. Will he simply obey? Or will he try to wipe that mud off? Think that's really sick and gross. You know, you people, you know, he's probably thinking someone's making fun of him, right? He could have. It's going to take a little bit of faith here. Just washing mud that somebody made with spit is going to make me see. What have you got to lose? It took some faith, and he did it. He obeyed Jesus. In faith, he walked to the pool. I'm sure someone had to lead him there. Rinsed his eyes, and he could see perfectly clear. But you know what he, now that he sees everything, you know who he never got to see? Jesus, right? He's never seen Jesus. He's talked with him. He is healed by him, but he's never seen him. Verse 8, the neighbors, therefore, people that knew him, they which before had seen him that he was blind, said, is not this he that sat and begged? Isn't that guy? Looks like him. Some said, this is he. Others said, it's just someone who looks like him. But he said, no, it's me. You know, they're kind of saying, it looks like that guy, but he can't be. He's blind and been blind from birth. Well, I'm pretty sure it's him. Can't be him. He can't see. And he goes, it's really me. Therefore, they said, how were your eyes open? How come you can see now? And he answered and said, a man that is called Jesus, verse 11, made mud and smeared it in my eyes, anointed my eyes. And he said to me, go to the Pool of Siloam and wash. And I went and washed and I received sight. I can see. Then they said to him, where is he? And he says, I don't know. Because while he walked on down to dip his head in the pool and rinse it off, Jesus went on his way. He's got other things he wants to get done. That's amazing to me. He's walking around just seeing the sights, probably walking back toward the temple thinking Jesus may be there. He knows the man's name that did it, but he's never seen him. He was called Jesus. That's all I know. He didn't know anything about him. And people thought they recognized him, but they weren't sure. That looks like the beggar. Can't be the beggar. He's blind. I know, but it looks just like him. And he goes, it is. It's me. I can see now. How is it possible you can see? And he tells him, I don't know. A man named Jesus made some mud, smeared it on my eyes and my face, told me to go wash the mud off, and I did, and now I can see. Where is he? Man said, I don't know. You see, because I was blind and I wandered down to the pool like he told me to, rinsed off, and now I can see. I don't know what he looks like. I don't know who I'm looking for. So I don't know where he is. The man, having no idea who Jesus was, took Jesus at his word. Faith.
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0: Welcome to Life from the Word with Pastor Chris Swanson of Calvary Chapel, Chester Springs. 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
1: Finally, my brethren, rejoice in the Lord. To write the same things to you, to me indeed, is not grievous, but for you it is safe. We need to be reminded, so I need to keep reading your Bible. Beware of dogs. Many of you didn't realize you had scripture on your garage wall. Beware of dogs. Beware of evil workers. Beware of the concision. And this is, he's going to deal with several different doctrinal errors that the church is encountering. And in this case, these are Jews who are claiming they believe in Christ, but they're saying you have to not only believe in Christ, but you also, as a Gentile, most who would not be, have to get circumcised. And so he's calling them basically sort of an annoying party that's evil workers because they're adding a work to the gospel. Do you have to be baptized to be saved? No. Should you? Well, yeah, well, why? Because Jesus commanded us to get baptized. But the thief on the cross wasn't. Well, maybe they took him down and did it. Doesn't say that. Doesn't say they did. Doesn't say they didn't. He was told to be with the Lord in paradise with no baptism. So in this case, they're adding a work of external circumcision. And so he is speaking of them in rather brutal terms. They're like gnawing dogs. They're doing an evil work. And beware the concision, literally the mutilation. For we are the circumcision which worship God in spirit and rejoice in Christ Jesus and have no confidence in the flesh. This is the change of heart, this real circumcision, the change of a heart when they believe in God. Though I might have confidence in the flesh, these guys come in, they say, hey, we're Jews. You know, we've been in the faith of Abraham, Isaac, and Jacob before you guys. We know what we're talking about. You need to be circumcised. So they're basically flexing, for a modern term, with their so-called credentials. So now he meets it head on. Though I might have confidence in the flesh, if any other man thinketh that he hath, whereof he might trust in the flesh, these legalistic Judaizers, well, then I more. And of course, you're already waiting for me in Acts 22. Acts chapter 22. Paul, if you're familiar, was in the temple. He went back to bring alms. Trophimus was with him. Jews from the area of Turkey or Asia Minor accused him of bringing Trophimus past the dividing law that only Jews can pass to go worship, and a riot ensued. And as they were in the process of killing Paul, Lysias, the Roman commander, comes running down, breaks the whole thing up, grabs a hold of Paul, and as they're bringing him into the fortress Antonia, Paul asks if he could give a defense. And so chapter 22, he does exactly that. He said, men, brethren, and fathers, this is a packed temple mount. Hear ye my defense, which I make now unto you. And when they heard that he spake in the Hebrew tongue to them, they kept the more silence. And he saith, I verily am a man, which am a Jew, born in Tarsus, a city of Cilicia. Yet I was brought up in this city at the feet of Gamaliel. Now, Gamaliel was considered probably in many ways the top teacher of Israel. If I call you a, let's see, I want to go to chapter 5 here for a minute. If I call you a rab, that means you're a teacher. If I call you a rabbi, that's my teacher, rabbi, my teacher. If we call you a rabban, that is a teacher of the nation. Gamaliel was a rabban. Most guys getting started, maybe a rab, maybe you notch it up to rabbi. He was a rabban. If you remember when the apostles had healed the man and they were brought before the Sanhedrin again, they were upset with them and they said God gives the Holy Spirit to those who obey him, and they decided they want to go ahead and kill him. Remember that, Acts 5? Somebody stood up and stopped them. Who was it? The Rabban Gamaliel. Considered one of the most illustrious there, even some say the ruler of the Sanhedrin at times. He stood up and said, hey guys, slow down. You might be fighting against God. They were. So Paul, giving his credentials, said, I didn't just get educated in this city. I got educated at the feet of the Rabban, the top school, Gamaliel. He went on to defend himself there on the Temple Mount. I was taught according to the perfect manner of the law of the fathers, was zealous towards God as you all are this day. And I persecuted this way the followers of Jesus unto death, binding and delivering into prisons both men and women. And also the high priest doth bear me witness, and all the estate of the elders, from whom I also received letters unto the brethren. And I went to Damascus to bring them which were there bound unto Jerusalem to be punished. And it came to pass, as I made my journey and was come nigh to Damascus, about noon, suddenly there shone from heaven a great light round about me, and I fell to the ground. And I heard a voice saying unto me, Saul, Saul. Someday I'd like to hear how he did it. Why persecutest thou me? And I answered, Well, who are you, Lord? And he said unto me, I am Jesus of Nazareth, whom thou persecutest. Oops. What do you know? He is alive. So back to Paul giving his credentials. You've learned that he sat at the top teacher, as far as we know at that time, in Israel, Gamaliel. And so now with Philippians, he again giving his credentials compared to these false teachers. He said, though I might also have confidence in the flesh, if any other man thinks that he has whereof he might trust in the flesh, their credentials, I'm more. I was circumcised the eighth day of the stock of Israel, of the tribe of Benjamin. Now, Benjamin produced the first God-ordained king, King Saul, when God told him to anoint one. So he's of the royal tribe, not just of Israel, the royal tribe, the first royal tribe of Benjamin, a Hebrew of the Hebrews. And you're thinking, what does that mean? He wasn't just a Jew who was scattered and only learned Greek because of Alexander the Great. He was a Jew who, even though he was born in Tarsus, was a Hebrew-speaking Jew, a Hebrew of the Hebrews. Not a deluded culturally by Greco-Roman influence, a Hebrew of the Hebrews who sat at Gamaliel's feet. As touching the law, a Pharisee. We got to review for a minute. You have Sadducees and Pharisees. Sadducees do not believe in a resurrection. They really deny the idea of supernatural things. They don't think there's a final judgment. And pretty much this is all you get, which is why they're sad. Good. You remember. Head helps. The Pharisees believe there is a life to come, there is a resurrection, there are supernatural works of God, there are angels, there will be a day of judgment. And so the Pharisees, unlike the Sadducees, really did try to live not only the law of Moses, and that's 613 commandments. Forget the Big Ten this month, right? Not just 10 commandments, 613. But they also tried to keep the traditions of the elders. You might say, well, what's the difference? Well, you're not supposed to really work or travel on the Sabbath. The elders came up with a tradition of, well, it's this many cubits. Or you're not supposed to work on the Sabbath, so the elders came up with the tradition. You know, you pick up one dried fig, you're okay, two or three, now you're doing a work. So you're in your kitchen trying to get a snack for the kids. And you're like, right? Just trying to keep the traditions. Pharisees kept the law and the traditions. The people didn't necessarily like them, but they respected what they were trying to do. In other words, extremely religious. So, eighth day, circumcised, stock of Israel, tribe of Benjamin, Hebrew of the Hebrews, as touching the law of Pharisee, if there's anybody who could earn it, it would be Paul. Concerning zeal for Judaism, persecuting the church, because he didn't yet understand that Jesus is the fulfillment of the law, the prophets and the Psalms. He had to meet him personally to get that one. But concerning zeal for Judaism, persecuting the church, touching the righteousness which is in the law, blameless. That is an external righteousness of I wash my hands a certain way, I do all this, all the traditions. So if you could earn it, I'm your man, is what he's saying. Blameless. Did you know you'll meet a lot of righteous people? You try to share with them, like, well, I never murdered anybody. Well, thank you. On behalf of our society, thank you. Never raped anybody. Okay, commit adultery. Okay, great, great, you know, whatever. You can be a righteous person.

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5: And yea, doubtless, I count all things but loss for the excellency of the knowledge of Christ Jesus my Lord, for whom I have suffered the loss of all things, and do count them but dung, as the idea of stuff you throw to the dogs, dung or scraps, that I might win Christ. Wait a second. What did he throw away? Probably a top spot in the Sanhedrin. If he really excelled, he might become the next Rabban in Gamaliel's place. That means he would be considered an illustrious rabbi. Everybody would want to know, and all that comes with it, and the place in society. Had he just played ball and stayed on the course that he was, he would have had quite the setup. But then he met Jesus. And he realized he had to leave a legalistic Judaism to lay hold of the Savior. Because the law doesn't save you, it shows you you need a Savior. And so Jesus is the very end of the law, the completion of it. And so he was willing to just suffer the loss of standing, career path, community. Even today, believers who come to Christ in Israel, often they will be cut out socially, not invited to a bris, the circumcision of a child on the eighth day, or to a bat mitzvah or a bar mitzvah where they come of age. They don't get invited because they've come to Christ. It has a cost in many places. But what things were gain, I counted loss. You see, you can have it all and yet be horribly empty. You can have the corner office and all the other trappings that go with it, and an amazing salary, and yet in your heart, you started that journey, and you worked hard, and you fought your way to the top, and you got to the top, and you found you were just as empty at the top as you were when you started, and here you thought when you reached the top, you would find this great sense of fulfillment and purpose and all that, and yet the more you tried to find some way to leave your thumbprint on your generation, you find you're just incredibly empty. So, yet doubtless I count all things but loss for the excellency of the knowledge of Christ Jesus my Lord, for whom I have suffered the loss of all things, at least his career path, and do count them but dung, that I may win Christ, and be found in him, not in the law, not with self-righteousness, be found in him, in a relationship with him, not having my own righteousness, which is of the law, but that which is through the faith of Christ. The righteousness which is of God by faith. The righteousness which you receive by God from faith is a righteousness that saves you from your sins. The righteousness you have in a law is you're covered until you break it. Once you break it, you need a sacrifice. Once you sacrifice, you're covered temporarily until you break it. How many understand the idea of perhaps doing things you shouldn't and doing them more than once? Anybody want to raise a hand, be honest? No? 2, 4, the rest of you. What did Abraham have? Did he have a righteousness of the law? Past Christ. Yeah, Abraham's about 2000 BC. Yeah, Moses gets the law around 1446 BC. Yeah, difference about 560 years, so he doesn't have it. You're right. But he had faith. Faith. Trusting God will take care of you and forgive your sins. Abraham believed God. It was accounted to him for righteousness that comes from God, not your own so-called religious behavior. The righteousness which is of God by faith. He goes on, verse 10, that I may know him. Not a religious system, not a better way of living, that I may know him, God who took on human flesh and died for you and for me, that I may know him, and the power of his resurrection, and the fellowship of his sufferings. Interesting, the power of his resurrection. Jesus paid for sin. What are the wages of sin? Death. What happened to Adam and Eve? As soon as they disobeyed, death entered the world, and eventually they died. Adam made it to 930, pretty good, but died. And everybody from Adam has died. Why? Because they're born with a sin nature inherited from Adam and Eve. That's why you don't have to teach your kids to lie. It's inherent. It's a flaw.

0: The operating system, and for those techies, it's a defect in the firmware that entered when they disobeyed God. So the power of the resurrection is not only, well, let me ask you a question. Do you know in the Bible there are people who are raised from the dead, both Old and New Testament? How many are aware of that? Fine. Who is the first one to be resurrected from the dead? Jesus. In fact, 1 Corinthians 15 tells us he's the first fruits of the resurrection. You're thinking, it's early, what's the difference? To be raised from the dead means you will die again. To be resurrected from the dead means you have been raised from the dead never to die again. And he is the first one resurrected never to die again. Prove it. Well, who did Paul see on the road to Damascus? And did it impact his life? Yeah, he threw away his whole career path to follow the resurrected Christ, who he saw with his own eyes, and then went blind for 3 days. But let's not get lost in the details. Jesus is the first fruits of the resurrection. For those of us who trust in him by faith, we have been promised not only a life now where he indwells us and gives us that sense of his presence and fills that hole, but we've been promised a life that is to come where we're with him for eternity future. You got to weigh that out from it. You might get 60, 70, 80, 100, 120 years eternity. Some people apparently with Social Security still at like 150 now, we learned. Funny, we never see them in the Hallmark moment. But that's different than eternity. You have eternity ahead of you. Well, I don't subscribe to that. Oh, so you're sad, you see. Yet Jesus rose from the dead. That I might know the power of his resurrection. Here's one of the ways when you receive Christ as your Savior in your heart by faith, you begin to experience that power. Things you used to say, you now realize you shouldn't say. I shouldn't say that. That's not nice. Worse, or even misusing his name. God begins to show you the power of his resurrection. He begins to convict you and give you the desire to surrender to him. Drinking has had control of your life, or anger, or drug use, or prescription meds, or whatever it may be, and all of a sudden you find God just saying, you don't need that. You don't need that. Stop that. And you find you're like, I can't, Lord, I need your help. And he helps you, and he begins to take the things out of your life that were destroying you, whether your bitterness, your anger, your unforgiveness, your attitude, whatever it is, and he begins to make you more like him. And people around you start to notice. They're like, you seem happy. You're not like the rest of us anymore. What happened? I met Jesus. I'm going to heaven, man. And I'm not alone until I get there. The power of the resurrection is the power of God that comes into your life when you ask Jesus to forgive you and begins to change you from where he found you to what he wants you to be and why he put you here in the first place. That I may know him. Not a religious system, a relationship. That I may know him and the power of his resurrection and the fellowship of his sufferings. How many of you couldn't wait this morning to learn about how you can have the fellowship of his sufferings? That sounds awesome. Let's start on Monday. Jesus was despised and rejected of men. People ask you what you believe. You start telling about your faith, and there are times you get rejected or despised. Oh, here comes a religious guy. How about what we learned about Japan? You receive Christ, and your family wants to push you out of the house. There are different places in the world. To receive Christ means you're probably going to prison or you're going to pay with your life. Well, then why on earth would they make the decision? Because once you realize the Spirit of God's in you, how can you deny he's filled your heart? They just can't. Can't deny him. He's changed me. The power of his resurrection and the fellowship of his suffering shows up in our lives in different ways. Being made conformable unto his death, a life surrendered to God. He came and surrendered his life to pay for our sins. He had no sin of his own. He bore our sins. Having received him in our hearts by faith, as we were talking about last week, those who will lose their lives for his sake will find them. Even this idea of, okay, Lord, you paid for me. What do you want to do? You know, he has you here in this place in space and time for a reason. He has people around you in this place in space and time that God wants to invite to go to be with him in eternity, to give them peace now, that overwhelming sense of his presence, and invite them to be with him in the kingdom of God. That's our job. So verse 11, he goes on, he says, if by any means I might attain unto the resurrection of the dead. Wait a second, didn't you just say he knew the power of the resurrection? How many of you know there's going to be a resurrection? Well, you just told us a little while ago. Okay, fine, but how many of you knew before I told you, 9:15? Okay, great. Another question. How many say the wicked do not get resurrected? It's okay, you're not in trouble if you do it. Just bring your hand, that's your thought, okay. How many say only the righteous get resurrected? Okay, that's fine too, it's all good. How many say everybody gets resurrected? I agree with you. Less hands, a lot of timidity here in the second service. You think like somebody's got a stick. Wrong answer, it's waiting for you people. Come on, sheep up. Everyone's gonna be resurrected. We know that, and we're not apostles. Well, how do you know that? Okay, Daniel chapter 12, let's point it out to you for a second, because this has relevance to our verse. Daniel chapter 12, you hit Ezekiel, go right. Daniel chapter 12, last chapter of his book. While you're getting there, I'll give you a little context. At that time shall Michael stand up, the great prince which standeth for the children of your people Israel. And there shall be, it hasn't come yet, but it's on the horizon, there shall be a time of trouble, such as never was since there was a nation. Even to that same time, and at that time, thy people Israel shall be delivered, everyone that shall be found written in the book. Hey, let that sink in. There's a book. Verse 2 is what I'm after. Many of them that sleep in the dust of the earth shall awake. There's the resurrection. Note the order. Some to everlasting life, first, and some to shame and everlasting contempt, second. Everybody got it? Good. Go to John chapter 5. Jesus weighs in on this subject. And I would ask you to pay close attention to the order of operations once again. He says in verse 25, verily, verily, I say unto you, the hour is coming and now is, when the dead shall hear the voice of the Son of God, and they that hear shall live. For as the Father has life in himself, so hath he given to the Son to have life in himself. And he hath given him authority to execute judgment also, because he is the one in Daniel chapter 7 in the vision who rules the nations with a rod of iron. Translating for those who don't know the title, the Son of Man. Marvel not at this, verse 28, for the hour is coming in which all that are in the graves shall hear his voice, and shall come forth they that have done good unto the resurrection of life, note the order again, they that have done evil unto the resurrection of damnation. Question, which one sounds better? I'm going to go with option one, resurrection of life. So how do I get there? You accept the one who rose from the dead as your Savior. What good must I do that we might work the works of God? Jesus answered, this is the work of God, that you believe on him whom he sent. What is the ultimate rejection? That God took on human flesh, lived a sinless life, died in your place, rose again to prove it, and that death and life and resurrection of Jesus changed your calendar, and yet you refused to open your heart to him. That's condemnation. Well, before you think I got this all on my own, 1 Corinthians 15, Paul writing about it, he's got to know, and that'll help us with our verse. 1 Corinthians 15:51, 1551, in case you want to find it later. Behold, I show you a mystery. We will not all sleep or die, but we will all be changed in a moment, in the twinkling of an eye, at the last trump. For the trumpet shall sound, and the dead shall be raised incorruptible. And we shall be changed, those who are still alive. For this corruptible must put on incorruption, this mortal subject to death must put on immortality, deathlessness. So when this corruptible shall put on incorruption, and this mortal shall put on immortality, then shall be brought to pass the saying that is written, death is swallowed up in victory. O death, where is thy sting? O grave, where is thy victory? The sting of death is sin, because what are the wages of sin? Death. And the strength of sin is the law. It reveals sin. Don't covet. Oh, I'm busted. But thanks be to God, which giveth us the victory through our Lord Jesus Christ. So therefore, my beloved brethren, be steadfast, unmovable, always abounding in the work of the Lord, For as much as you know that your labor is not in vain in the Lord, inviting people to heaven.
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1: Listen to this. Getting more stuff will not bring happiness or contentment. One psychologist has done a lot of study on what actually brings contentment, said, and I quote, "If people shoot for a certain level of affluence, thinking it will make them happy, they find that on reaching it, they become very quickly habituated. And at that point, they start hankering for the next level of income, property, or good health," end quote. Jim Carrey, very successful actor, made this statement, and I quote, "I think everyone should get rich and famous and do everything they ever dreamed of so they can see it's not the answer. But we think it's that next thing. If I just get this next thing, if I get this cool car, or if I try this drug, or if I have this fling, or..." No, contentment does not come from what you have. Contentment comes from who you know. And the who I'm talking about is Jesus Christ. If you know him, you will find the contentment you seek in life. Come to him and believe. The Bible says, today is a day of salvation. You'll find that peace you've been looking for. You'll find that happiness you have been seeking for your entire life. And best of all, you can know with certainty that when you die, you will go to heaven. Don't put this off. Do it.
0: You were created to know God. Find out how to begin a relationship with him by going to harvest.org. Just click on Know God. Already know God? Invite others to learn more about what it means to follow Jesus. Answers to questions about the Christian faith, online courses for Christian growth, and video messages from Pastor Greg Laurie can be found at harvest.org.
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5: Heaven is going to be such an incredible place. No wonder people want to go to heaven. Hear the new Jerusalem built for us. God has already prepared it for us. Remember Jesus said, I go to prepare a place, and if I come, I will come and get you so I can take you where I am. You can be with me also. That's where we're heading. That's our destination.

0: Welcome to Somebody Loves You Radio, the Bible teaching ministry of Raul Reese in Diamond Bar, California. As Raul continues our biblical study of the afterlife, we'll see today that God has prepared an amazing heavenly home for His people. Everyone who repents of sin and receives salvation through Jesus can anticipate life everlasting with no suffering, sorrow, or death. Jesus Himself will be our light and fill our hearts with lasting peace. If you have your Bible, join us in Revelation chapter 21, beginning in verse 10. With the lesson, The New Jerusalem, here's Raul Reese.
1: There are so many people that are really deceived about heaven. Heaven is not just for anyone. The Bible says that heaven is for those who have come to a personal knowledge of Jesus Christ by coming to repentance and asking God to forgive them for their sins and to be cleansed and washed by His blood. And then it's not just believing, but it's following up in living a life of grace and mercy. It is being obedient to God's commandments. Not the Ten Commandments, but two commandments. To love God and to love your neighbor as yourself. And then at the same time, you have a majority of people that do believe, most people believe in heaven, but a lot of people do not believe in a literal hell. And yet the Bible talks about these two different places. One is a place of comfort. The other is a place of torment. Because as John is talking, and God comes to him and reveals to him the place called heaven. It's an interesting place. In chapter 21, if we remember, let me just kind of sum up a little bit here from the past 2 weeks. Verse 1 of chapter 21. And then I, John, saw a new heaven and a new earth, for the first heaven and the first earth had passed away, and also there was no more sea, no more surfing, no more waves. Oh, man, I hate that, but God has something else for us. Verse 2. And then I, John, saw the holy city, New Jerusalem, coming down out of heaven from God, prepared as the bride adorned for her husband. This beautiful picture of the wedding. Can you imagine how exciting that day is going to be for us to see our husband, Jesus? We are the bride of Christ, adorned in white. And He's looking forward to seeing us one of these days. Verse 3, and then I heard a loud voice from heaven saying, behold, the tabernacle of God is with men, and He will dwell with them, and they shall be His people, and God Himself will be with them and be their God. The tabernacle here is in reference to who? To Christ. John chapter 1, verse 14, He tabernacled among us. You see, He dwelt among us. Verse 4. And God will wipe away every tear from their eyes. No more crying. No more pain. No more sorrow. No more death. Be done away with for the Christian. An unbeliever? Not so. They will be tormented day and night forever and ever and ever and ever. But imagine how much God loves us that He's not willing that any should perish, but all should come to repentance. That's the heart of God. He'll go out of His way to do anything to get people to trust Him. And once we trust Him, when we get to heaven, there are no more tears, no more sorrow, no more death, no more crying. There shall be no more pain, no more cancer, no more headaches, no more backaches, no more joints hurting you. The cripple will become complete, fully. For the former things have passed away. And then he who sat on the throne said, "Behold, I make all things new." And he said to me, "Write them, for these words are true and they are faithful." Notice that. And then he said to me, "It is finished. I am the Alpha and the Omega, the A and the Z, the beginning and the end. I will give of the fountain of the water of life freely to him who thirsts." Here again, God gives the invitation to whoever wants to come and drink of the fountain of water freely. Salvation is free. Then he said, "He who overcomes shall inherit all things, and I will be his God, and he shall be my son." You see? A new name. He's going to be with us. A whole universe will be totally recreated. You'll see in a moment. But then verse 8, "But the cowardly, the unbelieving, the abominable," that is those that pollute themselves by sin or indulge themselves through sin, "murderers, sexual immoral, sorcerers," that is the word that is used here in the Greek pharmakia, and we get our word in English pharmacy, but at the same time, it is the word for drugs, and that's not aspirin. Those that are drug addicts will not be there. "Idolaters and all liars shall have their part in the lake of fire that burns with brimstone," which is the second death. You see? It's not only the fornicators and adulterers, it's the liars. Those that lie. And as Christians, we're not supposed to lie anymore. And yet that's a big problem in the church today. People lying to their husbands, lying to their wife, lying to their children, lying to your boss, lying to your employees. The Bible says that we are supposed to speak truth, not lies. Christians cannot continue to be homosexuals or lesbians or adulterers or liars or murderers or abusers. There's a change of heart, you see, that we will not be able to inherit the kingdom of God. Those that continue in such sins, they'll be separated from God. They will be placed in the lake of fire that burns with fire and brimstone. Forever and ever and ever and ever and ever. So he gives the warning before concluding the book of Revelation. He'll give it one more time to make sure you understand that God is a holy God. And no unholy person can enter into heaven. Only the clean. Only the righteous. Only those who obey God's word. Because you can come here and sit in church all week long and all year long and for many years and never obey God's word, and that doesn't make you a true believer. It just makes you a religious person. You see? And there's a lot of religion today. I mean, if you're coming here and you consider yourself a Christian, but you're physically abusing your wife or husband, or verbally, and you're still cussing, and you're still lying, and you're cheating God out of whatever belongs to God, you're a thief. Or you're stealing from your employee or employers. But you come to church, what's the difference between you and the non-believer? There is no difference. You see? The difference comes when we don't steal anymore, and we don't lie anymore. And we don't abuse our family anymore. There's a change of attitude. There's a change of heart. People can see it. Because otherwise, we're still in our sins. There has been no change, you see. That's why he gives the warning once again here before he jumps into the lesson. Because he wants you to understand that heaven is a place not for these people, but for those that are true worshipers of God. Those that have really have Jesus Christ as their Lord and Savior in their lives. those that obey the Bible, they obey God's commands, those are the ones that will be there. Now John says this, verse 9, now we get into the New Jerusalem, the promise to those who are going to be in heaven. And then one of the seven angels who had the seven bowls filled with the seven last plagues came to me, John, and talked with me, said, come, John, I will show you the bride, the Lamb's wife. John, let me show you the church. Here she is. That's us. He's talking about us in the future. John is introduced to the church. The church is made up of those who believe by faith in Jesus Christ. You see, that's the church. Secondly, notice what he says here, because he gives that great invitation, and then at the same time, we need to understand that the New Jerusalem, it's the city of God. There are different names in the scripture used for the actual heaven. For example, it's called the New Jerusalem. It's called the Heavenly Jerusalem. It's called the Holy City. It's called the Holy Jerusalem. It's called the City of My God. And it's called the Great City. These are terms used for the New Jerusalem, all in Scripture.
0: 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Let's continue with the conclusion of our study, the New Jerusalem.
1: Verse 10, and then he carried me away in the spirit once again to a great and high mountain and showed me the great city, the holy Jerusalem, descending out of heaven from God. Listen, that is going to be an incredible, incredible thing when we see it coming out of heaven that God is preparing. Eight things about this New Jerusalem. Number one, in verse 11, it is a city with God's glory in it. Notice, having the glory of God, her light was the most precious stone, like a jasper stone, and clear as crystal. The city is so beautiful. It is like a jasper stone. What's that? It's like a clear crystal, almost like a diamond. Imagine that. The New Jerusalem. There's no more ocean there. He'll give you the dimensions in a moment. But look what else he says. Verse 12, the second thing about the New Jerusalem, it has walls. And also, she had a great high wall with 12 gates and 12 angels at the gates. And the names written on them, which are the names of the 12 tribes of the children of Israel. Why would they have walls and gates? Because it speaks of our protection and perfection and security in the Lord. We don't have to be fearful ever again. God's going to protect us for all eternity. We'll never, ever have to face what we face on this earth ever again. No fear of anyone. The angels, 12 angels, will stand at the 12 gates watching over the city. And what's interesting is that these 12 are the 12 tribes of Israel, because the angels are standing guard so nothing unclean can ever come into the New Jerusalem. Ever. Verse 13. Three gates on the east, three gates on the north, three gates on the south, and three gates on the west. You know, whenever the children of Israel in the wilderness used to settle down in the wilderness, when they would stop and they camp, they would have the tribes of Israel divided into four parts. And if you were flying overhead on a helicopter or in an airplane and you look down on the desert, you would see that in the center of the 12 tribes camping was the tabernacle itself. But most important, as you were looking down, you would see the cross of Jesus Christ. You see? North, south, east, and west. What else? Well, look what else he says. Verse 14. And now the wall of the city had 12 foundations, and of them were the name of the 12 apostles in order of the Lamb. So this city has walls, 12. Notice, foundations. Can you imagine 12 foundations in the New Jerusalem? And listen, the streets in Jerusalem, in heaven, are going to be clear gold. Not asphalt, gold. Clear gold. You'll see that in a moment. Verse 15. And he who talked with me had a gold reed to measure the city and its gates and its walls. So the city has a shape, and it's a cubic shape. It's like a cube, the New Jerusalem. And listen, this is so neat. Watch what it says in verse 16. The city is laid out as a square. Its length is as great as its breadth. And he measures the city with a reed, 12,000 furlongs. Its length, breadth, height are equal, 1,500 miles long and wide and high. Its towers are 1,500 miles high. The total of the city is 2,250,000 square miles, or 3,375,000,000 cubic miles, almost 4 billion cubic miles. Imagine that. Huge. Huge. Heaven's going to be incredible. And you know why it's a cube? Go back to the Old Testament and look at the tabernacle. The holiest of holies is a cube where God dwells. Interesting. Foursquare. Just like God said that it would come to pass. The breadth and height. Verse 17. And then he measured its wall 140 cubits according to the measure of a man, that is, of an angel. One cubit is 18 inches. Look what it is. It's 266 feet thick, the wall. 266 feet thick, the wall. And then verse 18, the materials used in the city. The construction of its wall was jasper, and the city was pure gold, like clear glass. Notice that. Pure gold is common. Gold is common in heaven. Verse 19. The foundations of the wall of the city were adorned with all kinds of precious stones. So here now are the foundations of the wall of the city. First of all, there was jasper, a clear crystal that is kind of greenish. And then the second one was sapphire. That's a blue stone spotted with gold. And then the third one was the chalcedony, and that's a greenish blue stone, like a peacock's tail. And then the sapphire or the emerald is like a greenish stone that is used. Verse 20. And the fifth one was a sardexine. And then the sixth is like sardis. It's a red blood stone, like blood. And the seventh was chrysolite. And that is a yellow quartz, like a modern topaz today. And then the eighth is the beryl. That's like a greenish stone. And then the topaz, a yellow green. And then the tenth is the kind of like a gold-tinted stone with green, apple green. And then the jaconeth is kind of like a purplish kind of a stone. It looks like that. And then the amethyst is a kind of a rich purple, blue-red stone. All these different colors in these stones that are there, 12 different stones. Verse 21, the 12 gates were 12 pearls. Each individual gate was one pearl. Can you imagine? Here we're dying for one little pearl, and there'll be 12 major pearls there in heaven. Huge. I mean, like nothing. Heaven is going to be such an incredible place. No wonder people want to go to heaven. Here, the New Jerusalem built for us. God has already prepared it for us. Remember, Jesus said, I go to prepare a place, And if I come, I will come and get you so I can take you where I am. You can be with me also. That's where we're heading. That's our destination. Then, verse 22. But then I saw no temple in it. No more temple. No more church. No more church building. No more synagogues. Why? Because Jesus Christ will be the center of attraction. Notice this. But I saw no temple in it, for the Lord God Almighty and the Lamb is the temple. You see? They are the ones there with us. We're going to be worshiping. Three things that are going to be happening in heaven. Number one, it's going to be a life of worship. Two, a life of activity. And three, a life of purity. Purity. Holiness. As white as snow when we get to heaven. That's why it's so important that we not only prepare, but we get ready to go to heaven. Because it could happen at any time. We don't know when. Then again, verse 23. The city had no need of the sun anymore or the moon to shine in it. For the glory of God illuminates it. And notice the Lamb, its light. Jesus said what? I am the light of the world. You see? We don't have any more darkness. No more darkness. No more sun. No more moon. There'll be full brightness all day long. We don't sleep anymore. We worship forever with the Lord. The glory of God illuminates the city.
0: What an amazing day it will be when we finally arrive in heaven, God's glorious city of limitless joy and eternal peace. 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
1: And then verse 24. And the nations of those who are saved shall walk in its light, and the kings of the earth bring their glory and honor into the new Jerusalem. Notice, it will be a life of activity there. The nations are going to be there. From all over the world, people will be there. They got saved and went to heaven. Verse 25. And its gates shall not be shut at all by day. There shall be no night there anymore. And they shall bring the glory and the honor of the nations into it. You see? And then he gives one final warning in chapter 21, verse 27. But there shall be no means of entering into it anything that defiles. You see? Nothing that defiles will enter in or causes an abomination. I hear this again, or a liar, but only those who are written in the Lamb's book of life. You see? Those that have been repentant, those that have been converted, those that have new life in Jesus Christ. they will be the only ones to be there, the pure in heart.
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18: Shalom. Holy Scriptures and Israel is a ministry designed to share with the Jewish people the good news of the Lord Jesus, Yeshua the Messiah, and to instruct Christians on the Jewish roots of their faith. And now, teaching God's Word from a Hebrew Messianic perspective, here is Gideon Levitam.
19: We continue with our study of the book of Daniel, chapter 6.
20: The advisors of King Ahasuerus, the king of Persia, also gave him this counsel that because Vashti, his wife, did not want to present herself before all the people who came for this celebration, this feast that he made, and she refused to come, and so they recommended that a law will be made according to the law of the Medo-Persian, that she will no longer be able to come anymore, that she will be divorced from the king, and her position will be given to another person different than her and better than her. And ultimately, of course, Hadassah, that is Esther, became the queen of Persia during the kingdom of Ahasuerus. Well, you see how interesting that these evil men wanted King Darius to make this decree and to sign it that no one will be able to change this decree, and it will be according to the law of the Medes and Persian. And so this law of the Medes and Persian cannot be altered. So, of course, they were successful in influencing him, knowing that now they can find fault in Daniel's in relationship to his own God, knowing that Daniel was always in a state of prayer in his own house, praying to his God. And what an amazing thing we learn here, beloved brothers and sisters. So, verse 9 of Daniel chapter 6, King Darius signed the writing and the decree. He signed it, he sealed it, and now, beloved brothers and sisters, nothing can change anymore, because now they were ready to find the fault in Daniel's activities. And so in the next verses, verses 10 and 11, we see the faithfulness and the uncompromising stand of Daniel. He was faithful to his God. He didn't change anything that he was always doing. He always, in his life in the land of Israel, and continuing on wherever he was, he and other godly Jewish people always prayed to the God of Israel 3 times a day. This is such a wonderful testimony that we learn concerning Daniel. Let me just read a verse that is found in Psalm 55 and verse 17 before we will continue with the next verses. Notice what we read in Psalm 55, a psalm of David, and verse 17. Evening and morning and at noon will I pray and cry aloud, and he shall hear my voice. Evening, morning, and at noon will I pray and cry aloud, and he, that is our God, will hear my voice. This is, beloved brothers and sisters, is still the custom among the Jewish people over the ages, the conservative Jewish people, at all time. And why evening, morning, and at noon? Because there was the evening sacrifice. There was the morning sacrifice. There was the sacrifice that were offering during the day. And when those sacrifices in the temple were rose up to God, the praises of the Lord had been risen to the God of Israel. And when Israel was in tune with the God of Israel, Israel were raising the praises to their God. Wonderful to see that. And there is a continuity in the evening and morning and at noon. And why at evening? Because the biblical days, the Hebrew calendar, began at evening. From even to even ye shall celebrate your Shabbat. Leviticus chapter 23 and verse 32. And so notice what we read in Daniel 6 verses 10 and 11. We read of the uncompromising faithfulness of Daniel. What does he do? Verse 10, when Daniel knew that the writing was signed, he went into his house, and his windows being open in his chamber towards Jerusalem, he kneeled upon his knees 3 times a day and prayed and gave thanks before his God, as he did aforetime. Now notice this verse 10 is a fascinating verse, beloved brothers and sisters and dear friend. This verse 10 of Daniel chapter 6 is a verse that shows us that Daniel simply continued on with what he was doing all the time. He was a man of prayer. We can just imagine that he was at all time praying. He was not only praying these three times. Remind us of 1 Thessalonians 5:17, pray without ceasing. He had an attitude of prayer towards God in his life. But here we notice that Daniel did what he always did. We find him in verse 10 when he knew what they have done, and that King Darius signed that decree and that he have announced it. And now he went to his own house. He withdrew from them all and he went to his own home. And there, notice it says, his windows being open in his chamber. Notice he doesn't say that he purposely opened his windows in his chamber. It was open at all time because that was the manner in which he was praying. Why it was open? Because he was directing, according to verse 10, his prayer towards the city of Jerusalem. And why he was directing his prayer towards the city of Jerusalem? Because he was now away from the land. He and his own people, the Jewish people, were now in the diaspora. They became captive. They had been sent away from the land of their forefathers. Imagine. And they were taken to Babylon. And now he's away from the promised land, from the temple in Jerusalem, which was destroyed by King Nebuchadnezzar. And so if you remember when the temple was built by King Shlomo, Solomon, King Solomon, when he finished to build the temple in Jerusalem, he asked God in prayer. After raising his voice in prayer, offering sacrifices of thanks, giving to the God of Israel, King Shlomo, Solomon, said in his prayer to the Lord, let me read you 1 Kings chapter 8 and verse 29 and 30, where King Solomon prayed. He said in verse 29, that thine eyes may be open towards this house, night and day, even toward the place which thou hast said, my name shall be there, that thou mayest hearken unto the prayer which thy servant shall make towards this place. You see, King Solomon desired that the eyes of God may be opened toward this house. This is the temple in Jerusalem. He continued in verse 30, and he said, and hearken unto the supplication of thy servant and of thy people, Israel, when they shall pray towards this place, and hear thou in heaven thy dwelling place, and when thou hearest, forgive. So King Shlomo pray to God that when God disciplines his people and he has to remove them out of the land, that when they pray towards this place and this city of Jerusalem, towards this house, that God will hear the cry of these people and will forgive them and restore them. In the very same 1 Kings chapter 8, we do read in verse 46, he continued, and King Solomon said, if they sin against thee, for there is no...
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5: Which thou gavest unto their fathers, the city, this is Jerusalem, which thou hast chosen, and the house, this is the temple, Beit HaMikdash, which I have built for thy name. Then hear, verse 49, their prayer, and their supplication in heaven, thy dwelling place, and maintain their cause, and forgive thy people that have sinned against thee. Oh, beloved brothers and sisters, Daniel never forgot these prayers written in the Hebrew scriptures, and Daniel understood that he and Israel were judged by God because of their unbelief and disobedience. And now from there, from Babylon, this time when he continued to be under the Medo-Persian, he continued to pray as he had done that before. Notice it says here in verse 10, he kneeled upon his knees 3 times a day, and he prayed and gave thanks before his God as he did aforetime. He didn't change his manner. He didn't change the time. He didn't change the place where he was praying there by his window in his own chamber. He didn't change the direction. He continued to pray toward Jerusalem. He didn't change how many times a day. He didn't change. He just continued on with that which God have instructed his people Israel, where David says, evening, morning, and at noon will I cry unto thee. Where King Shlomo said, if they will pray towards that city, hear their prayer. And oh, beloved brothers and sisters, what an example we have in this man by the name of Daniel. Doesn't it remind us of the attitude of the apostle Shaul, Paul, who also prayed for the Ephesians in Ephesians chapter 3, where we read there in verse 13 and 14, wherefore I desire that ye faint not at my tribulation for you, which is your glory. And for this cause I bow my knees unto the Father of our Lord Yeshua HaMashiach, Jesus the Messiah, of whom the whole families, or every family in heaven and in earth, are named. In other words, Paul, as a Jewish believer in Yeshua, Jesus the Messiah, have set this example, just like Daniel have done so as well, praying, bowing his knees, upon his knees, 3 times a day, praying and giving thanks before his God, as he have done aforetime. Notice what we read in verse 11. We do read in verse 11 that these men assembled and found Daniel praying and making supplication before his God. Notice that they have seen him before. They have watched him at all time. They knew very well that he was different than them, that he was a man who believed in the God of heaven, in the God of Israel. And they were jealous over him, and they sought to find fault in him, knowing that King Darius thought to set him over his whole realm. And so the final verses for this message, beloved brothers and sisters, are found here in Daniel 6, verses 12 to 17. And notice the initial apparent success that Daniel's enemies had. Apparent success. But they will ultimately be defeated because Daniel's God is able to deliver him out of his enemies. And so we read in verse 12 that the presidents and princes reminded King Darius of his decree. We read in verse 12, and then they came near, they spake before the king concerning the king's decree. Hast thou not signed a decree that every man that shall make a petition of any god or

0: within 30 days, save of thee, O king, shall be cast into the den of lion? Well, the king answered, and he said unto them, the thing is true, according to the law of the Medes and the Persian, which altereth not. In other words, they came to the king, and they reminded him, didn't you make that decree some days ago? And that you signed that decree? And that no one can make any petition to any god or even to any man except to you for the 30 days? And he agreed, yes, I have signed the decree. Now he initially, beloved brothers and sisters, didn't know that they have tricked him. King Darius was pleased that his princes and that his presidents come before him. He was very pleased with it. That's why he signed it. And so now notice this, beloved brothers and sisters, verse 13 and 14. Now they come to him and the accusation of Daniel before King Darius. We read here in verses 13 and 14, then answered they and said before the king that Daniel, which is of the children of the captivity of Judah, regardeth not thee, O king, nor the decree which thou hast signed, but he maketh a petition for 3 times a day. Daniel doesn't care for you, doesn't care concerning the decree which you have signed, and this Daniel is making petition 3 times a day, not only once. He doesn't come to you to ask you if he can pray to his God. He doesn't go to any priest or any leader among the nation or pagan gods to ask them if he can pray. He gone to his own chamber and he's praying 3 times a day. But notice what we read, beloved brothers and sisters, in verse 14. You see, in chapter 3, when King Nebuchadnezzar made this image of gold, and when he heard of those who accused Hananiah, Azariah, and Mishael that they did not bow to the image of the king, King Nebuchadnezzar was very angry. And yet he also gave them an opportunity to bow before that image, but yet he cast them into the furnace of fire because he was angry with them. But you notice here about King Darius, he actually was not angry against Daniel, but he actually was so displeased because he was tricked by his own princes and presidents to sign that decree against those that would pray to their own God, and specifically against Daniel, whom he cared for and sought to set him over his own realm, knowing who Daniel was, that Daniel had an excellent spirit in him. And so we read in verse 14, then the king, when he heard these words, he was so displeased with himself. In other words, how could I have been so unwise to allow these princes and presidents to trick me into signing this? They really didn't care for me. They didn't really want my well-being. They actually wanted to use me that I would turn against Daniel. Notice what we read. He was so displeased within himself, he set his heart on Daniel to deliver him. And he labored till the going down of the sun to deliver him. In other words, he worked the whole night trying to find a solution. How can I deliver Daniel from this terrible declaration? And you see, beloved brothers and sisters, Darius, the king of Babylon, under King Cyrus, who was the king of the province of Babylon, that was under the whole kingdom of Persia, he cared for Daniel, and he recognized now that he fell into the hands of his princes and presidents. And so he sought until the end of the day, until the sun was down, to deliver, but he could not deliver Daniel. He could not. Why? Because we read in verse 15 the reminder of what his evil princes and presidents did. Notice, they came to him, verse 15, these men assembled unto the king, and they said unto the king, Know, O king, that the law of the Medes and the Persian is that no decree or no statute which the king established may be changed. They reminded him that he cannot change. The law of the Medes and the Persian could not change. If he gave the law, he signed the decree, he could not deliver Daniel out of this death when he will be cast into the lion's den. And so this portion of this ministry is concluded with verses 16 and 17. He had to cast Daniel into the lion's den. And so the king commanded, and they brought Daniel. And notice that he could not change anything, verse 16, and they cast him into the den of lion. But notice, beloved brothers and sisters, how he cared for Daniel. The king spake and said unto Daniel, notice, Daniel is cast already into the lion's den. And the king is now speaking to him. And he says to Daniel, Thy God, whom thou servest continually, he will deliver thee. He understood and he saw in the life of Daniel that Daniel was such a godly man, and he did believe that Daniel's God is able to deliver Daniel from these lions in the lion's den. He, King Darius, could not do that, but Daniel's God could do that. In Psalm 34, verse 7, we read, The angel of the Lord encamp around them that fear him and delivers them. God is able to deliver his own people. In verse 19 of the very same Psalm, we read, Many are the affliction of the righteous, but the Lord delivers him out of them all. In other words, opposition and enemies will rise up against God's people in your life, in my life, in Israel's life, in the history of Israel, in the history of the church, and God is able to deliver his people out of the hand of their enemies. Beloved brothers and sisters, this is what a wonderful encouragement to our own hearts. In Psalm 37, we read, in verse 39, But the salvation of the righteous is of the Lord. He is their strength in time of trouble. And the Lord shall help them and deliver them. He shall deliver them from the wicked and save them because they trust in him. Wonderful, wonderful. You know, on the other hand, we think about our blessed Lord Yeshua the Messiah, who did not come to this world, come for the purpose of giving his life a ransom for many. For him, there was no deliverance from death because he must die for the sin of this world. In Matthew 27 and verse 42, we read, notice what we read in verse 42. We read, He saved others, himself he cannot save. You remember the people, the chief priests saying this, the scribe and the elders and all who were against Yeshua the Messiah said this. If he be the king of Israel, let him now come down from the cross and we will believe on him. And they're quoting the scripture that is found in Psalm 22. He trusted in God. Let him, this is God, deliver him now if he will save him. For he said, I am the Son of God. See, everyone was against Yeshua the Messiah, but the Lord Jesus the Messiah could not be delivered because he must die for your sins and mine, beloved friend. And this is amazing to learn, but God will deliver his servants one way or another. He will sustain them and help them to be delivered from their enemies. And so wonderful to know that you and I were delivered because of the finished work of Christ. We delivered spiritually and eternally from the punishment which we deserve to receive because of our sins. How wonderful to know that, beloved brothers and sisters. I just want to read one more verse in 2 Peter chapter 2. We read Peter wrote in verse 9. He said, The Lord knoweth how to deliver the godly out of temptation and to reserve the unjust unto the day of judgment to be punished. God is able to deliver his own people out of their enemies. And so we read in verse 17, we read, and a stone was brought and laid upon the mouth of the den, and the king sealed it with his own signet and with the signet of his lord, that the purpose might not be changed concerning Daniel. Why? Because he had to submit to the law of the Medes and Persians, which could not be altered. And so, beloved friend, the first 17 verses, Daniel is cast into the lion's den, and it is all because of the envy and the animosity of those who oppose him and his God. And yet we will learn in the next message on Daniel chapter 6 and verses 18 to verse 28, how God have delivered Daniel from the hands of his enemies. May God encourage our hearts to trust him, to follow after him, and allow him to sustain us as we continue on in our life here in this world. Well, God bless you. Until the next time, we say shalom, shalom.
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4: And thank you for joining us today. We are studying the third person of the Trinity. We're talking about the Holy Spirit. You know, I have talked to hundreds of people throughout my life about the faith and knowing Christ. And one of the most sticky wickets for so many people is this whole doctrine of the Holy Spirit. I remember speaking to a young man who came out of another religion, and he actually said to me, I could accept everything you believe except one thing, I can't accept the Holy Spirit. Well, you can't be a Christian and not accept the Holy Spirit, because the Holy Spirit is necessary for your birth into Christendom. You've probably heard it said people are born again. That's true. You're born once physically, but you have to be born again spiritually. And the way you get born again spiritually is through the contribution of the Word of God and the Spirit of God. You need both of them to become a Christian. And we're going to talk about that today as we open our Bibles together to the third chapter of the Gospel of John. Don't forget, friends, this is the month for you to get your copy of the book, The Holy Spirit You May Not Know. This 250-page book has just been completed. We got it done just in time for the series so that we could offer it to you as our way of saying thank you for your continued encouragement and support for Turning Point. When you send your gift to Turning Point during the month of June, all you have to do is say, send me the book on the Holy Spirit, and it will be on its way. It's a hardback book. You will add it gladly to the other two volumes in this series, which is The God You May Not Know and The Jesus You May Not Know. And now you'll have the Trinity set, and you'll be ready to answer questions people may ask you going forward and to do research yourself. We're so grateful for the opportunity to make these resources available, but we can't make them available if you don't do your part. So thank you for your investment, and thank you for your prayers. Thank you for being a part of what we're doing around the world through Turning Point. Here's part one of Born of the Spirit. Birthdays have a way of sneaking up on us. I hate to say that because it's so true. But none are quite like the birthday that happened at 3 o'clock in the morning in a McDonald's parking lot. On August 11th, 2025, Alice and Kevin Rotunda were racing to the hospital in Kalamazoo when their fourth child decided she was not waiting for a doctor. Alice had been sent home the day before and told it was not time yet, but that night contractions kicked into overdrive. Kevin pressed the accelerator and hit close to 100 miles an hour on an empty Michigan highway. But halfway there, Alice knew the baby was coming now. They pulled into a McDonald's in the small town of Schoolcraft. No epidural, no nurse, no sterile delivery room, just a minivan, a cell phone, and a husband who usually faints at the sight of blood. Alice cried out, "You need to catch her right now." What a night that was for that little family. The birth of a child. At 2:57 in the morning, Matilda entered the world healthy, crying, and instantly unforgettable. One of the most ordinary places imaginable had become the stage for one of life's greatest miracles. Birthdays remind us that life has a starting point. You may not remember your first one, the day you were born, but you know what happened. In the same way, Jesus said, we all need a second birthday. He called it being born of the Spirit, or being born again. It's the logical place to begin any discussion of the Holy Spirit. That is the first time we have any knowledge of the Spirit's working in our hearts. Before we talk about being filled with the Spirit, or walking in the Spirit, or the baptism of the Spirit, it only makes sense to talk about being born of the Spirit. After all, you have to be born before you can walk, before you can talk or feed yourself. Our Lord himself introduces the subject in the first 8 verses of the 3rd chapter of the Gospel according to John. Under the cover of darkness, Jesus was having a conversation with one of Israel's foremost teachers, a Pharisee named Nicodemus. Most likely, Nicodemus came at night because he didn't want to be observed speaking to this young rabbi from Nazareth. And yet there was something about him that drew this Jewish leader, something about his words that touched Nicodemus' heart. I imagine this teacher to have been middle-aged to older when this conversation took place. I can close my eyes and see him stroking his beard in great perplexity. He had come to discuss the points of theology. But all Jesus seemed to want to talk about was birthdays. In John 3, 1 through 8, we read, there was a man of the Pharisees named Nicodemus, a ruler of the Jews. This man came to Jesus by night and said to him, Rabbi, we know that you are a teacher come from God, for no one can do these signs that you do unless God is with him. Jesus answered and said to him, most assuredly, I say to you, unless one is born again, he cannot see the kingdom of God. Nicodemus said to him, how can a man be born when he's old? Can he enter a second time into his mother's womb and be born? And Jesus answered, most assuredly, I say to you, Nicodemus, unless one is born of water and of the Spirit, he cannot enter the kingdom of God. That which is born of the flesh is flesh, that which is born of the Spirit is spirit. Do not marvel that I said to you, you must be born again. The wind blows where it wishes, and you hear the sound of it, but cannot tell where it comes from and where it goes. So is everyone who is born of the Spirit. Now, Nicodemus was undoubtedly a very bright man. He was a respected scholar who had studied the scriptures for almost all of his life. But in this conversation, he was lost. Born again? Born of the Spirit? What in the world is this young teacher talking about? According to Jesus, everybody needs to have 2 birthdays. I mean, we all get one, right? When we're young, we like everybody to remember it. But then when we get older, we're hoping everybody forgets it. Funny how that works. But the truth is, the second birthday is just as important as the first. The first is for time. The second is for eternity. But as it happens, this second birthday is one most people know very little about. You may be here today and you never heard of being born the second time. But it's right here in the scripture, and we're going to unpack it and understand it. It's a birthday that is frequently confused with religion or good works or 12 steps or self-improvement plans. But if you read the scripture carefully, you will discover that the new birth is nothing less than a miracle. It's an extremely important supernatural work that takes place within the heart of a person when he or she comes into a relationship with God. The Bible calls that being born anew, being born again. And some are going to say, well, Pastor Jeremiah, I go to church all the time. I've worked hard. I mean, I've given my money. I've done lots of good things. Yes, but in this discussion, I'm not talking about the outside of your life, what you do. I'm talking about the inside of life, what you are. I'm not talking about those external things that might give someone reason to believe you're a good person. What I am saying in this is we need to make very, very certain we understand these words Jesus spoke to Nicodemus that night some 2,000 years ago. Why? Because our eternal salvation is tied to these words. Let me talk with you for a few moments about the experience of the new birth. The Bible is very clear about this. How does one become born again? Well, someone might reply, you've got to try. You've got to work hard. Really? How hard did you work when you were being born the first time? I mean, I don't think you worked very hard at all. It was your mother who did all the work. You were just along for the ride. You can't be born again through your own effort. Listen to Ephesians 2. Even when we were dead in trespasses, he made us alive together with Christ. By grace you have been saved and raised up together, and we've been made to sit together in the heavenly places in Christ Jesus. New birth has to happen to you from a force outside of yourself. God has to do this in you. You can't do it yourself. There's no such thing in the universe as a do-it-yourself salvation. It's not there. In fact, you'll find the phrase born of God 7 times in the first letter of John. That is what the second birth is. It's to be born of God. The new birth is God birth. It is you being born of God through His Spirit, filling the vacuum that exists in every heart outside of Christ. God never intended for His creatures to be one-dimensional. God never intended men and women to be just flesh. God wanted His prized creation, humankind, to be fully dimensional. And that includes the spiritual dimension. So He put within us this vacuum that can only be filled by Himself. And what do? Well, we spend our whole lives trying to stuff everything we can into that vacuum. Till at last, out of frustration, we finally come to realize the only thing that fits in that vacuum is God Himself. And when we invite Christ to come into our life, we become a fully dimensional creature of God. Perhaps you have experienced that yourself recently. You can talk with vivid color about the difference that Christ has made in your life. The new birth is something that can only take place through the agency of Almighty God. You can't, of your own volition, of your own strength, of your own efforts, bring about the new birth. It doesn't matter what church you attend. You might be Baptist, Presbyterian, Charismatic, Pentecostal, Catholic, or whatever you call yourself. But if that is all you've got, you're still one-dimensional. Until the Holy Spirit comes to live within you because you have invited Christ to be your Savior, you haven't been born again. The good news about being born again is something I've reveled in often as I've thought about it. I'm going to give it to you. It's a little formula. It goes like this. If you are born twice, you only have to die once. But if you've only been born once, you got to die twice. You see, it works like this. If you've been born physically and spiritually, the only death you have to worry about is physical death. And you might even beat that rap if the rapture happens. But if you've only had one birthday, if you haven't been born again into the family of God, you not only have to die physically, but after you die physically, you will face the second death, which means eternal separation from God. That's spiritual death. That's what Scripture calls the second death. Physical death is the separation of the soul from the body. Spiritual death is the separation of the soul from God forever. You don't want to mess with the second death, I promise you. And the way you escape the second death is get born twice. The experience of the new birth, what are the effects of it? How does it happen? How can it be? That's the question Nicodemus had. He was trying to put it all together in physical terms, and it wasn't working for him. He said, can a man get back into his mother's womb and be born a second time? Let's hope not, for everyone's sake. Jesus, in essence, told Nicodemus that the new birth was a mystery. As I've pictured these two men talking on a flat top roof out under the stars, it's easy to visualize a night breeze rustling the leaves of a nearby tree as Jesus spoke. And then Jesus said, Nicodemus, it's just like the wind. And he gestured to the trees. The wind blows where it wishes, and you hear the sound of it, but it cannot tell where it comes from and where it goes. So is everyone who is born of the Spirit. And there's a little play on words here because the word wind and the word spirit are the same Greek word, the word pneuma. We get the word pneumatic brakes from that word. What did Jesus mean when he said that the work of the Holy Spirit in the new birth is like the wind? Well, first of all, like the wind, the new birth is unseeable. You can't see the new birth. You cannot see the wind, and all you can see is what it does. Trees bend, leaves swirl, branches break. The Holy Spirit works in the same way. You cannot see Him enter a heart, but you sure can see the results as guilt is replaced with joy and bitterness with forgiveness and fear with faith. It's like planting a seed. You cannot see the life inside, but soon green shoots are appearing and the new birth is invisible, yet it always shows up later on in the effects of it in the life of the person who experiences it. The new birth is also unpredictable. The wind is unpredictable. I know meteorologists can study radar and satellites, but how many of you have been in storms that were never predicted or places where storms were not predicted. We used to have a joke where I grew up where they would say, I just shoveled 4 inches of partly cloudy off of my driveway. You know, that's kind of how it is. We think we know how the weather works, but we don't know how the weather works. Meteorologists can study, but storms shift without warning, and the Spirit works in the same surprising way. I wish I could tell you all the different ways that I have observed people coming to Christ in the 50 or so years that I've been doing this. A woman pressing play on an old cassette tape, a driver driving a truck hearing a gospel broadcast, a teenager overhearing some friends talk. None of that comes from a textbook. But the Spirit is not limited by our methods. He moves where He wills. He reaches hearts we might never expect. The wind blows where it wishes, and the Spirit works in ways that continually surprise us. And if I had all your stories here, and how you came to Christ, there would be almost as many stories as there are people. God is not stereotyped. He works in all of us in a different way. He gets into our lives. He causes things to happen to us that make us stop and think. Maybe the things that have happened this week have brought you to church today. You never know. We read in the life of Joseph that sometimes people mean things for evil, but God means them for good. And maybe you're here because of the anguish in your soul over all the events of this past week. Listen to me. God will use anything to bring you to Himself, and His methods are unpredictable. The new birth is unseeable, it's unpredictable, and it's unstoppable. Try holding up your hand and telling the wind to stop. It will not listen. You cannot stop it. In the same way, no one can stop the Holy Spirit. A person may say they want nothing to do with God, but one day they begin asking questions and feeling a pull toward Christ. And of course, that is the Spirit at work. He has been called the Hound of Heaven because His love never gives up and His pursuit never ends. Maybe you've been praying for someone in your family for a long time and you think there's no use to continue. Don't stop. The Hound of Heaven may be on His trail, and you will find out about it later. So the new birth is unseeable, it's unpredictable, it's unstoppable, and then it's undeniable. Laws can guide people, schools can teach knowledge, and families can set rules, but none of these can change a heart. Only the Holy Spirit can take away sin and remove guilt and make someone new. That is why in prisons today you can find men and women who once lived violent and broken lives who are now reading Scripture and singing hymns and sharing Christ with others. The world looks on in disbelief and asks, how can such change be possible? And the answer is clear. The Holy Spirit's been at work, and His power to transform lives is undeniable. So the experience of the new birth and the effects of it, what about the explanation of it? Jesus didn't try to explain the action of the Spirit much beyond that. So how would I explain Him? Yet at the same time, I think there are some things we need to know about this new birth, truths that are important. This new birth is the result of two agents acting together. Listen to what Jesus said. He said, unless one is born of water and the Spirit, he cannot enter the kingdom of God. Just as in physical birth, it takes a man and a woman to have a child, in spiritual birth, it takes what the Scripture calls water and the Spirit. Now, we know what the Holy Spirit is. That's the second agency on this list. As far as the second part of that verse, we don't have any doubt. The Bible says, listen to this, you are not in the flesh, but in the Spirit. If indeed the Spirit of God dwells in you, now, if anyone does not have the Spirit of Christ, he is not his. I want to take just a moment of parentheses right here to correct the doctrine that keeps floating around all the time, and that is that you become a Christian when you accept Christ, but you have to wait for the second blessing to get the Holy Spirit. So I had people come up and ask me, do you have the Spirit? Well, let me give you the answer. The Bible says right here, if you don't have the Spirit, you're none of his. You cannot be a Christian and not have the Holy Spirit. When Jesus comes to live within your heart, the Holy Spirit comes to live within your heart. You're baptized by the Spirit into the body of Christ. So don't let anybody tell you you need something more. You have everything that you need. It's not that you need something more. The something more needs more of you. And it's not that you need the Holy Spirit because you're a Christian and haven't received him yet, because that is not possible. The Bible says if you do not have the Spirit, you are not his. Everybody get that? You may not need it now, but someday somebody's going to come to you and stick their finger in your face and tell you you're a second-class person because you don't have the Spirit. Don't forget what this verse is. Take it out and read it to them. It's pretty plain. It's not hard to understand. It isn't open for debate. It's what the Word of God says. You can't get saved without the Holy Spirit. You may think you're getting to Christ without the Holy Spirit, but even if you don't know what he's doing, he's working in your heart. It isn't difficult to understand that Jesus is talking here about the Holy Spirit. But then he says you have to be born of water. And some people say that means you have to be baptized, but that's not what this means. There's no evidence in the scripture whatsoever that baptism is a requirement for salvation. It's an act of obedience for those who have already been saved. So what does the word water mean? Let me help you with that. Psalm 119 and verse 9, how can a young man cleanse his way? By taking heed according to your word. Ephesians 5:25, Christ also loved the church and gave himself for her, that he might sanctify and cleanse her with the washing of water by the word. Now, having read those two verses, what do you think the water is? It's the word of God. The Bible says that in order to become a Christian, two agencies are involved, the Holy Spirit and the word. Now, how does that usually work? Someone has given you a scripture or you've heard a scripture in church, and the Spirit of God begins to work on you, and he takes the scripture that you've heard and he dwells it into your heart, and you become convicted of your need and you become a Christian. The things that bring a person to Christ are the Word of God and the Holy Spirit. So, according to John, we were brought into existence spiritually by the Word of God. The water is the Word. So what Jesus said to Nicodemus was, Nicodemus, you can't be born unless you're born of the Spirit and of the Word. And it works like this. The Word of God is preached or read or heard, and the Spirit of God takes the Word of God and strikes fire in the heart of a person and they become a Christian. Somebody asked me once, why do you keep on preaching the Bible, Jeremiah? Well, don't you know any other book? Don't you get tired of preaching the same old book? Here's my answer. I'm hoping to live to be about 150, but even if I do, and only just be getting started in the Word of God. I'm continually awed and amazed at how God takes his word and uses it to bring people to faith in Jesus Christ. Someone said, what's your evangelism program at your church? Well, we try to encourage people, teach people, reach people, but we have a continual stream of people coming to Christ. And there's only one explanation for it. We have a steady diet of the Word of God. It is the Word of God that is continually bringing men and women to faith in Jesus Christ. If you don't use the Word of God to communicate spiritual truth, you take the Holy Spirit out of his environment. The only way the Holy Spirit can work in the heart of a person is if the Word of God is present. If you take the Holy Spirit out of his arena, then you've got nothing. But when the Word of God is preached and the Spirit of God uses that word to bring about conversion, he does so in the hearts of those who listen. I just keep preaching the Word of God. I'm never going to quit preaching the Word of God. In Nashville, Tennessee, a man came up to me and said, I'm a long-haul trucker, and I got saved listening to you on the radio. I started listening to you once when I was flipping the dial around, and then I started listening every day, and one day it just all made sense to me, and I pulled my rig at the rest stop and gave my heart to Jesus Christ. We get countless testimonies like that from all over the country.
1: And maybe you're a testimony just waiting to be shared. If Christ has changed your life through Turning Point, we'd love to hear about it. And if you're considering making that decision to put Jesus Christ on the throne of your heart, don't delay any further. Do it now. Make him the Lord of your life. You will never regret it. He will take you places you never dreamed you would ever be able to go, because his direction for your life is so much better than anything you could conceive of yourself. Make him Lord of your life. Walk with him every day. The Bible says for that to happen, you have to be born of the Spirit. As we close our program today, just want to remind you again that Turning Point produces a magazine that comes to your home every month. If you're not getting that magazine,
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5: Listen to this. Getting more stuff will not bring happiness or contentment. One psychologist has done a lot of study on what actually brings contentment, said, and I quote, "If people shoot for a certain level of fluence, thinking it will make them happy, they find that on reaching it, they become very quickly habituated. And at that point, they start hankering for the next level of income, property, or good health," end quote. Jim Carrey, very successful actor, made this statement, and I quote, "I think everyone should get rich and famous and do everything they ever dreamed of so they can see it's not the answer. But we think it's that next thing. If I just get this next thing, if I get this cool car, or if I try this drug, or if I have this fling, or..." No, contentment does not come from what you have. Contentment comes from who you know. And the who I'm talking about is Jesus Christ. If you know him, you will find the contentment you seek in life. Come to him and believe. The Bible says, today is a day of salvation. You'll find that peace you've been looking for. You'll find that happiness you have been seeking for your entire life. And best of all, you can know with certainty that when you die, you will go to heaven. Don't put this off. Do it.
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0: Everybody loves a good river expedition. I mean, the line is always full when you go to Disneyland for that river ride, right? Well, we've got a different river we're looking at today, and we are exploring it in greater detail than you could ever hope to find out of Disneyland. We invite you to join us for Way of Grace today with Pastor Jesse Gestand as we take a look at Revelation 21 once again, as well as Ezekiel 47. We're looking at this river found in heaven and the regenerating, rejuvenating aspects of this river, which is an illustration of the work of the Spirit. Join us today for this exciting edition of Way of Grace. Here's Pastor Jesse.
1: Notice what he says in Revelation 21, 7, these words, "He that overcometh shall inherit all things." Do you see it? He that overcometh. Remember what I told you about that? The overcomer is the believer who engages in battle, who behaves in a way that is clear that he's a child of the living God. He deals with the burden of this world system, and he's ready even to believe unto what? Unto death. He's the overcomer. She's the overcomer. They're the overcomer. And guess what God says about them? That's my child. That is my child right there. Can you see emblems of Jesus in that? Can you not see Jesus as believing all the way to the end? Because he indeed was what? The Son of the living God. Is not Christ the inheritor of everything? Did not he overcome the world? Is that not his promise to us, child of God, in John 16, 33? He says, listen, in the world, you're going to have this trouble, but be of good cheer. What? I have overcome the world. And so for the true believer, we're simply engaging in believing as Christ lived and loved and died and rose and ascended on high. We're believing his promises, are we not? We're trusting him in the midst of this crazy world. It doesn't matter what we go through down here. The promises of God are yes and amen in Jesus Christ to the glory of the Father by us. And this is the context in which we now get to open up Revelation chapter 22. It's not for everybody. It's for these overcomers. Now it makes sense, doesn't it? Now it makes sense because what he's about to do is talk about the everlasting satisfaction that comes to the man or the woman who lives in a dry and thirsty land. Didn't we just sing it? He hideth my soul in the cleft of the rock, in the midst of a dry and thirsty land. And in a picosecond, I'm standing before a river of water of life that's flowing out. And I am the object of the blessing of all that that implies. And I want to spend a little time talking to you about that, because that is where John wants our mind, our heart, our emotions, our feelings, the totality of our being to be. Imagine one moment, thirsty, dry, famished, weak, effete because of the world system. And the next moment you are overwhelmed by an eternal satisfaction that changes everything. That's the narrative in front of you. Join me then as we meditate upon a glorious, glorious truth. The psalmist said in Psalm 46, verse 4 and 5, these words. You've heard it before, but hear it again. Psalm 46, 4 and 5 says, there is a what? There is a what? There is a river. Now, that's good news to a thirsty soul. Now, if I only have one thirsty soul in the house, they're going to get what I say. The rest of you may not. The rest of you may not, but the thirsty soul gets this. There's a river, and the streams thereof make what? Stop right there. I want y'all to learn how to really hear God's word. There's a river that makes you happy. There's a river that makes you glad. There's a river that brings joy. There's a river that brings satisfaction. There's a river. We're looking at it now in Revelation 22:1, are we not? Same river, because God promises that river. Doesn't God know how to make a way out of no way? Doesn't God know how to bust open a dry, flinty rock and allow the waters to come out and quench the souls of his people? Has he done it for you? He's done it for me over and over and over again. But I'm feeling kind of dry right now because I'm in the midst of a war. I'm in the midst of a battle. And I can't wait for these waters to be poured out to me. I'm just telling you the truth. See, God does not mind you and I getting thirsty. See, it was my master in the Gospel of Matthew, chapter 4, right at the beginning of his ministry. He was made to subject for 40 days and 40 nights, not eating and not drinking. You wouldn't dare take on that test. I know you. I know you. You wouldn't dare take that test. Was he thirsty? Was he hungry? And he was thirsty and he was hungry in order that he might be able to bear the infirmities of his people and know what we go through down here. So there are going to be times when you and I are thirsty, if we're children of the living God. And our thirst is not for this world. Our thirst is for God. David said, I thirst for the living God. When will I see God? There's a river, the streams thereof. Do you see that language, the streams? Those are called channels. Channels. What you talking about, Pastor? I'm going to take you back to Genesis in a minute and show you how we're dealing with that neo-garden motif. Anybody tracking with me? Listen, when he says streams, that means that God is the gardener who has carved out the land in such a way that he has streams running directly at his people, organized to hit his people right where they are in the soil of life. In other words, the water is not running in an indiscriminate way. It's on purpose, running down a track to meet you right where you are and to nurture you and satiate you and cause you to grow and bear fruit. And you are going to be surprised at what you turn into by next week. The river is a stream whereof makes glad the city of the living God, the holy place of the most of the tabernacle of the Most High God. That's the language that John wants us to get a grip on here in Revelation 22. And we can be sure, listen to me, saints, that John is taking up that theme. Here's the theme that he's taking up in Revelation 22. It's a theme that from the beginning of time to the end of time says that God is always to be viewed as the satisfaction of his people. This is the theme that John is taking up. John is taking up in the final chapter of your Revelation, your Bible, a theme that is deeply rooted in Ezekiel. How many of you guys, when you read Ezekiel today, chapter 47, 1 through 12, said, whoa, what a comparison between it and Revelation 21. Haven't I been teaching you that the book of the Apocalypse, the Revelation, is both the right now and not yet manifestation of the paradox of time and eternity? Haven't I been teaching you that? That you cannot look at the book of the Revelation and really understand it unless you go back to the Old Testament? What the book of Revelation is teaching you is time and eternity conflated in the promises of God. We get to go back to Ezekiel in a minute, if you have time for me, and really see what John sees and what John is engaging in. But I'm so glad John is a neo-Ezekian. Are you not? I'm so glad John is a neo-Daniel. The word neo means new. A second Ezekiel, a second Daniel, a second Zechariah, because what he does for you and me is let you and me know what we should be in the experience of grace too. Whatever's happening to John is for all of us. That's Revelation chapter 1, 5 and 6. He says, I'm speaking to the saints who are going through the same trouble I'm going through. Did y'all know that this book that John was given to write was written while John was on an island in Patmos under a curse and a judgment from the Roman Empire, left to die? Do you see the paradox? Glory given to him while he's suffering. Isn't that the promise of God to all of us? He that suffers with me shall also what? Reign with me. And John is reigning here. Is he reigning? Is he not reigning? God's given him visions and revelations and insights and epiphanies and symbolism and type of. John is seeing the future of the whole of the body of Christ while in a physical sense, he's done. If you and I are looking at John from an empirical sense, we'd say John will be dead in a couple weeks, wouldn't we? But what we would not be able to appreciate, particularly if we're carnal and carnal minded, is what God was doing on the inside of John. In his mind and in his heart, he was increasing the glory of God in John. While his outward man was perishing, his inward man was being renewed at such a level that there was no comparison to his outward struggle with what he was receiving from God on the inside. He's a new Ezekiel. He's a new Daniel. He's a new Zechariah. He's a new

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5: And he showed me a pure river of water of life. And I want you to capture this. John is not telling you what he looked at. John is not telling you how he curiously drifted over into this vision and began to be interested in it. I want you to capture this. This is Neo-Ezekian. John is telling you what the man with the measuring rod in his hand has intentionally done. He has taken John and brought John and said, John, I want you to fix your eyes on this. In other words, he's being shown what is important. And may I say, by application, you need that too. My elder said it earlier. We are distracted by so many things. This is one of the things I'm trying to teach a few people that are in our teaching class, how to think well. Because we're way behind the gun by thinking about things that don't matter. There are all kinds of things going on in your world that are keeping you from seeing the important things. I can tell you that right now. I can tell you that many Christians are not seeing what's important to God. They're only seeing what's important to them. Now, the messenger with the reed in his hand, the measuring rod in his hand, is doing to John what he did to Ezekiel. Do you remember that? He told Ezekiel, come here, let me show you what I have. And once I show it to you, this is Ezekiel chapter 40, verses 1 through 8. And when I show it to you, guess what? Go and tell the people what I have shown you. This is what John is going through right now. Here's what he sees. He says, and he showed me a pure river of water of life. Do you see it? I don't only see it, I feel it. I feel it in every pore of my body. I feel a cool, overwhelming deluge of water. Are you understanding what I'm saying? He showed me a pure river of water of life. And he said it was what? Clear as what? Now, is he not maintaining the continuity of what he described concerning the city, concerning the walls, and concerning the street? Is he not? Is he not telling you, don't separate chapter 22 from chapter 21? Don't dislodge this river from the actual material of the city, from the walls of the city, from the street of the city. They are one and the same. Theologically, we would call it co-substantiated. What that means is there is a continuity between this river and the city. And I would argue theologically, the river came first. And what proceeds from the river is a city. Because the city is really a what? A people. The river does a work in producing a city that is part and parcel a consequence of the nature and character and efficacy of the river. Are y'all keeping up with me? The river metaphor that you and I are focusing in on now is the secret to the existence of the city. Are you part of the city? Then I would say to you that you are a byproduct of this river. If you're looking at the river of the living God, you must understand it was this river that produced you. It was this river that brought you into existence. It was this river that grew you up. It established you as a city of the living God. And next week, we're going to find out that you're something else, a little bit more organic. Now, what we're getting ready to deal with for a few moments, and I know that you here at Grace can handle this, is what we call the high theology of the nature of God. The high theology of the nature of God, most people don't have time for it because they're not interested. Remember what I taught you? To be interested is to enter into and rest until that thing that you are now interested in is clear, that you get the essence of it. Are you interested in God? To see, John is told by the angel to be interested in this river. I'm interested in the river. He showed me a pure river of water of life. And I would assert to you, ladies and gentlemen, that this river is really a representation of the third person that we call the Holy Spirit. Now sit on that, because we're getting ready to walk through our Bible and see it from Genesis to Revelation. That what John is being focused on

0: on and being told to consider is the work of the third person in his immediate impact in the lives of men and women to bring them into the blessings of the second person and the first person. Look at the text carefully. And he showed me a pure river of water of life, clear as crystal. Watch this now. Proceeding out of the throne and of the Lamb. Where does this river come from? It comes from the Father and it comes from the Son. It comes from the Father, who is always sitting on his throne, never visibly seen. And it comes from the Son, who is at the right hand of God, who was the one who sent the Holy Ghost down in order to create the church. Anybody hearing me? What he's telling us to do is sit on that river right now, because this river has a lot to teach you if you're a child of the living God. So then, under point number one, let me begin to dig in a little bit. I hope you get it, because when you take this little element that we're about to take, when you take this substance, when you flip the lid and you pull out the wafer, the only right upon which you can do that is if that river has touched you. Do you understand that? All right, let's consider this in a little bit. Under point number one, I have entitled this. I tried to figure out how to do it, but I'm going to use this terminology: the regenerating and rejuvenating work of the Spirit of God. Does that make sense? The regenerating and rejuvenating work of the Spirit of God. Now, again, I am offending the average American citizen because we go to government school. Y'all got cell phones, so you can look the word up right quick while I'm talking to you. The doctrine of regeneration is a doctrine where God takes dead things and brings them back to life. I would love to say that this is the generating work and rejuvenating work of the Spirit of the living God. But that would mean that we're back at the Genesis account before the fall. Because before the fall, there was nothing dead that needed to be raised again. Everything was the direct work of the Spirit of God in organizing and generating and rejuvenating, or rejuvenating, if you guys understand what I'm saying. When John says here, I see a pure river of water of life, and we recognize that this is the work of the Holy Ghost. Do you remember what Genesis chapter 1, verse 2 said? What started at Genesis 1:1? Y'all should know it. That's your Bible. Pastor, where should I start when I read my Bible? Let's start at Genesis 1:1, okay? In the beginning, God created the heavens and the earth, and the earth was without form and void. Keep up with me. And darkness was upon the face of the deep. Now, notice the first thing that you see after you see God, and the Spirit of God moved upon the waters. Do you see that? And the Spirit of God moved upon the face of the waters. Now, some of you guys know where I'm going because I've taught you this before, but some of you have not, and I want you to get this. The work of the third person is always immediate. It's always a contact with the object of blessing. The work of the third person is always dynamic. It's always entering into, transforming, conforming, building up, influencing, shaping, and modeling. That's his work. Thank you, Holy Ghost. And the earth was without form and void, and darkness was upon the face of the deep. And the third person did what? He moved. He moved. He moved. He moves all the way through the Bible. Did you know that? He moves all the way through the Bible. Everywhere God is, the Holy Ghost is moving. If a sinner is going to ever know God in the truth, it's only going to be because of the quickening, revelatory, impactful work of the Spirit of the living God. Is that so, saints? And notice what he's doing. He's moving upon the face of the what? There we go with water again. That we go with water again. And we know the metaphor of the water has everything to do with the character of God and saving men and women. But often it's a metaphor for the peoples, is it not? And so the Spirit of God is intimately involved in and intricately engaged in dealing with humanity, is he not? He always does. He always is. And this is why he is called this fluid, dynamic, and formless power. Although, please do not miss this. He is a person. He has human attributes, human qualities. He thinks, he's intelligent. He speaks, he guides, he gets angry. He rejoices, does he not? And yet he's under the metaphor and rubric of what is one of the most necessary elements in our universe, and that is what? Water. Why? This goes to show you that we cannot live without the Holy Ghost. I love the way Zechariah put it. Do you remember the Bible verse in Zechariah 4:6? Not by power, not by might, but by my spirit, saith the Lord. Nothing gets done in the will of God in the practical sense without the third person. He's the great servant that acts on the behalf of the Son and on the behalf of the Father to get the job done. You need to be interested in what I'm saying because I'm teaching you good theology. Notice what it says then, going back to Genesis 1, verse 2, a bit more, or verse 3, because I want to show you something. So now we've looked at verse 1 and 2. We've seen the Father and the third person. Now notice what it says. And God, who is the Father, said what? Let there be light. Now who is the light of the world? So Genesis chapter 1, 2, and 3 gives us a Trinitarian formula as to how God works. Is that true? Now I want you to stay there for a moment because I want you to get something. I want you to get the order of events, not the order of their ontological relationships. It's the order of events here. God created a mass of tohu bohu, confusion, and the Spirit of God is putting order to it in order that light and intelligence may be the outcome. God creates the mass of creation. The Holy Ghost organizes it in order that the light brings intelligibility. Before you were saved, you were nothing but a mass of sinful confusion. And the Holy Ghost brought you and started organizing your life. He put you in a shape and form by which you were ready for the revelation of the glory of God in the person of Christ. And when the Father said, "Let there be light," your eyes were opened up and you began to understand truth as it is in Jesus. And God has been conforming you to his image ever since. Am I making some sense? And if you are not persuaded of this, I'm talking economy, not ontological. I'm saying that the Father is seen prominently in the Old Testament foreshadowing the coming of the Son. But before the Son comes, the Spirit of God is working with the Father, taking all of his redemptive people, saying, Jesus is coming one day. Jesus is coming one day. And then we read in John chapter 1, in the beginning was the Word, and the Word was with God, and the Word was God. The same was in the beginning with the Father, and he is the light that lighteth every man that comes into the world.
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0: He was renowned. He was known for being righteousness, and still the master commanded him, you must be born again. He had a reputation for being alive, but he was dead inside. He was dead inside. How many of our congregations have dead preachers preaching to them? How can dead men beget living children? Oh my goodness, that's preaching. Guys, that's Holy Ghost Spirit-inspired preaching. That's the truth that will wreck a prideful heart and bring it to our knees.
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2: 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Revivalist George Whitefield once said, "The great and important duty which is incumbent on Christians is to guard against all appearance of evil, to watch against the first risings in the heart to evil, and to have a guard upon our actions, that they may not be sinful or so much as to seem to be." 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
0: Truth is unyielding. Who is Jesus Christ? Isn't that funny that they're all divided over that? Oh no, he was the archangel, and Jesus and him were archangels and this, and you deviate from the scriptural course that Jesus was God. He died for the sins of the world. You have to repent and believe. It's pretty simple. No wonder the enemy wants to complicate it. False worship appears genuine, doesn't it? False worship appears genuine. They had a temple for worship, and they sacrificed for atonement. It seemed genuine. So let's remind all of us, don't have the heart of Herod or the arrogance of Pharaoh or the pride of Assyria. All of them challenged God. All of them believed in false gods. There are no other gods. Remember that. There's no other gods. That's why it's lower G. There is no other God. It's either God, that's it, or demons. Demonochrome, Satan. So are we building a God? And by so, we're summoning a demon. Let me give you a fact from history. The Romans primarily sacrificed to Zeus, whom they equated with and called Jupiter, to maintain the peace of the gods. And so it was a reciprocal agreement, and offerings were made in exchange for divine favor. Sound familiar? That's what every single religion on planet Earth does, except for Christianity. I do this, you do this. I give so that you might give. Sacrificing was a way to guarantee that God support military campaigns, agricultural, and civic life. But God says, I gave so you don't have to give anything. Big difference. I gave my son. You don't have to give anything. What we do though is we repent, we believe. And the Bible actually says to present your bodies as a living sacrifice. Isn't that incredible? You can sacrifice to God. Did you know that? Not for salvation, but for intimacy. Oh, I'm a lover of His presence. I'm a lover of His presence. What are the sacrifices of God? It's a broken and contrite heart. The Bible says you can give God a broken and contrite heart. And Paul says, present your bodies as living sacrifices. Lay it on the altar and say, Lord, whatever you want to do with me. Okay, they're getting ready to sacrifice. And very important moment coming up. Here we go. Acts 14. But when the apostle Barnabas and Paul heard this, okay, here's the key turning point. This could go really bad. or really good? What about they said, this sounds great, bring on the wine and women. Let's be worshiped. Who's Yahweh? Let's be gods here. There's a turning point, isn't there? What do you do with praise? What do you do with promotion? Are you always trying to jockey for position, or is it about you and elevation? Be careful, that's an important turning point. A choice needed to be made here and now. The choice had to be made right now. And this decision will forever seal their fate, and it will dictate their future. They're about ready to make a decision that will seal their fate. And so here's the right response. What did they do? Well, I'm not going to say anything until you answer. They tore their clothes and ran in among the multitude, crying out, saying, men, why are you doing these things? The reason this is pretty incredible is because it shows the magnitude and depth and seriousness of what's happening. Because they're not trying to, like, no, guys, no. Thank you, but no. It's like, oh my, OMG, okay? Can I say it? Every time I say OMG, I get emails from elderly people. And I get it. I'm working on it. But oh my God, in a good way. And oh my God. Their heart is breaking. Oh, no. And that was a sign. It wasn't just like, what does that mean? They ripped like the Pharisees you saw in the Passion of the Christ. It was like blasphemy. If I just blasphemy. No. And they would run and they tried to tell the people, no, don't go this direction. Do not, you see the seriousness and the magnitude of false worship. You see how desperate they were for genuine and true worship. No, men, we are just like you. Please stop. There was a passion. There was a fear. There was a reverence. There was a respect for the living God. We should come into the house of the living God with the same respect and the same fear and say, God, get this sin out of me. I know what I saw last week. I know what I did last night, but God, I want to come into this place in fear and trembling before you. The seriousness of sin. Haven't we drifted from that? They tore their clothes and they said, no, men, no. Sometimes I want to run into some churches or parades in LA. Men, women, this is not right. This is not right. They understood the seriousness and the magnitude of bowing to a false god. Do you? Because a false god doesn't come and ring the doorbell. They wait for that opportune time. Wealth and materialism, social status and fame. Isn't social status funny? It's like, look at me. Look where I live. It's like, to me, I get sick. I love being around the humble, don't you? Just nothing to give you. I don't care where they live. Just sickening. It's this uppityness. It's this arrogance. It's a fame. And it's in the Christian circles, the Christian influencers. You see them, you guys watch them, you follow many of them, as do I. Just to see what's going on. And it's about building a brand. And you have to be careful because you might be building a god. There's nothing wrong with opening the door. Praise God when He does that. But remember, He opened it, not you. You realize He holds your very breath in the palm of His hands. Relentless ambition and career success and things I've already mentioned. Just be careful. Remember what I talked about in Acts. It was number 51 in the series. No flesh should glory in His presence. Remember what happened to King Herod? God took him out quickly. And that verse means no flesh should get credit for what God is doing. No flesh should get credit for what God is doing. No flesh glory in my presence. Again, he must increase, but we decrease. And here's where I remember to say it. Stop saying that men are amazing. I keep hearing, that person's amazing. Oh, God's amazing. God's amazing. Such and such is just a man, just a woman. If you saw their true character, you would not think they were so amazing. Many times. And maybe I'm biased. I try to be careful, but I've been in green rooms with people you would know. And many times I come away saddened. It's about building their ministry or their name. They don't really care about the people. We also are men with the same nature as you. So they stop them and say, we're no different than you. And we're preaching to you that you should turn, repent from these useless things. S's are tough for me. To the living God. So that, guys, that's repentance. That's repentance. That's the theme of my ministry that God has granted us with here at Westside. Should say his ministry, right? Repentance, to turn. And I know many of you in this room need to turn from that thing that has captured your heart. That idolatry that comes in so subtly. It's captured your heart. And it can actually be exercise. Hello? Idolatry. Idolatry. Anything. Oh my goodness. I don't struggle with this one, so I don't remember too much sometimes. But this whole craze of gaming. Like people call, they'll say, Shane, I don't know what to do. My husband's on video games 5 hours a day. 5 hours a day playing video games? What in God's green earth is going on? Addiction. Gaming. Addiction. Anything. Now, if you want to sit down and have some fun with your kid, enjoy it, right? It's not about that. It's about what am I putting first? What am I putting first? I used to go off on Grand Theft Auto, but I won't today. You can be intimate with a prostitute, take back the money, and set her on fire. That's what they do in video games, some of them. Yeah, I see your mouth drop, mine too. And I know Christians that do things that they shouldn't be. Guys, how is that even a good thing? Well, I'm not really doing it. Well, sometimes I just have to leave. I don't know. Because we are good at, we love making excuses to keep our God on the throne. I've heard so many excuses for people to keep their God on the throne when it's destroying their family and destroying their life. He said, turn from these things, turn from them, and do what? Look at the God who made heaven and earth. In bygone generations, he's allowed nations to walk in their own ways, but not now. Not now. He's calling everyone to repentance. But here's a reality check for us. I love Luke 17:10. When you have done all those things which you are commanded, then just simply say, we are unprofitable servants. We have done what was our duty to do. Can you imagine if we could get that back in our hearts again? And remove the God of self-promotion. And so Luke is actually writing Acts. He says, nevertheless, he did not leave himself without witness. Okay, God gave us a witness in that he did good. He gave rain from heaven, fruitful seasons, filling our hearts with food and gladness. This is something called, it's a certain type of grace that God has over all humanity. Raining, even countries that reject him or people that reject, you can see the rain and the harvest, and it's that, that grace of God that all experience in that way, but it's not the grace of for salvation. And so he's saying, listen, God, you see there is a God out there. You see that. Turn to him. But with these sayings, they could scarcely restrain the multitude from sacrificing to them. No matter what they said, they were still hell-bent on sacrificing to the false gods. Boy, do I see that sometimes. So do you, don't you? No matter what you say, it's in one ear and out the next. But here's a final thought. He said, nevertheless, God did not leave himself without a witness. And I've talked about this before, that people say, well, where's, prove God, prove, dude. Well, guys, have you seen pictures of the universe? Have you, I don't know, you see the sun come up about 93 million miles away? I don't, what about if it was 90 million miles away? You'd be a biscuit cooked in the oven. What do you do with all that? Have you ever just go on and measure, just go ask how delicate the oxygen balance and hydrogen balance is here on planet Earth? Just go. Creator, hello. There's no, what more proof do you want? He could write something in the sky and say, nope, my eyes are betraying me. That was some alien thing. Oh yeah, I forgot. Now aliens are coming, right? I mean, God, my goodness. I do have a thought on that. If whatever all this comes out, it could be demonic beings manifesting, revealing themselves, but we're not there yet. It doesn't fit the text. I don't want to go into that realm of topic just yet. I'm sure we will. But of course there could be things like that. Demonic beings. It's exactly what, well, I don't know why people are surprised and concerned. You shouldn't be concerned. God is still on the throne. But that's the point here. He's clearly revealed himself. Clearly revealed himself. You get a cut, it repairs itself. How did that happen? How's my heart and blood and lymphatic system? And how just, well, it just all kind of happened one day. This little, what do they call those? Amoebas? Single cell, little tiny little thing was crawling on the ground, decided to, you know, just. So my question is, okay, did it form a man first? Come on, little buddy. Oh, by the way, you have to form the liver, the kidney, the heart, everything all at once, by the way. You can't evolve. And then if it's a man, how did he know to go and make a woman? And then let's get into what, I mean, it's just like, it's impossible. Absolutely impossible. You are deceived. You are living in deception. And people get so upset about this because you're challenging their God. And the irony is that there are no gods, lowercase g. There are no gods. There are demons, but there are not gods. There are demons, but there are not gods. So I have to ask the question this morning. Are you okay? Are you ready for this? Are you following a deceiver? Are you believing a lie? Are you enslaved to a master? Are you bound to a death sentence? Are you summoning a demon? We have to be real and honest with people, don't we? This is probably not the sermon I would have chose, because we have to speak the truth, especially now. You know what? I'm going to tell you guys something. There's people that were hoping that what's happening to me now was hoping that it would shut me up. Go into hiding, get out of my face. And no, it just reignited a deeper passion to speak the truth. That's all it did. That's all it did. You think I was bold back then? Listen to the 2-minute clip on YouTube where I said the men's breakfast. Holy smokes, I don't even know where that came from. But we have to start speaking the truth in love and being bold, being that voice of truth. And I believe God sustains as long as I'm honoring His Word. Once you get into lazy fear mode and self-preservation, You've got to be willing to lay down your life to receive the power of the Spirit. The time to be bold. And so many, you see it, the quiet churches, silent pastors, woke agendas. It's everywhere. And it's destroying the young, the next generation. We've got to be that bold preacher again. And maybe not you preacher, but bold out in the workplace. And love the Lord with all your heart and all your strength. We need to get back to that again. We're celebrating 250 years. Correct. Has the nation done bad things? Yes! Hello! But anytime people say that, they forget about the Christian influence that begin to bring correction back to all those areas. And that's why I post on Facebook my favorite clip I think of all time on any movie ever is what George Whitefield said in his first sermon. You guys got to watch the movie The Great Awakening. What he said in his very first sermon, they allowed him to preach at a church and he was never allowed to preach again. Well, maybe I'll share a little bit with you. He basically said, and I've heard this quoted many times before, actors speak a fantasy as if it were real. But you preachers speak of real things as if they're fantasy. And he said, I will not be a velvet mouth preacher. Do not be deceived. You may have a religious head, but a devil in your heart. Our Lord speaks the same words to you as he did Nicodemus. You must be born again. He was religious. He was respected. He was renowned. He was known for being righteousness, and still the master commanded him, you must be born again. He had a reputation for being alive, but he was dead inside. He was dead inside. How many of our congregations have dead preachers preaching to them? How can dead men beget living children? Oh my goodness, that's preaching. Guys, that's Holy Ghost Spirit-inspired preaching. That's the truth that will wreck a prideful heart and bring it to our knees. Therefore, Christ said, if you be lukewarm, I will spew you out of my mouth. Oh, if we could get back to real Holy Ghost preaching. God help us. God help us. God help us. Can we meet you? God, our families need you. They are falling apart. Men are walking away. Families are disintegrating. They are callous and cold, and I can preach my heart out and it doesn't change the hardest of hearts. God, grip them this morning. Grip them. Draw them to this altar. Break their pride, their arrogance. God, do what only you can do. I've lit the match, Lord, but you've got to burn the fire. I'm a lover of your presence, God. We love your presence in this place. Convict us. Draw us to you. In Jesus' name. Amen.

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And for all the latest on what God is doing with His ministry here, please be sure to follow us on most social media platforms. 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
1: Listen to this. Getting more stuff will not bring happiness or contentment. One psychologist has done a lot of study on what actually brings contentment, said, and I quote, "If people shoot for a certain level of affluence, thinking it will make them happy, they find that on reaching it, they become very quickly habituated. And at that point, they start hankering for the next level of income, property, or good health," end quote. Jim Carrey, very successful actor, made this statement, and I quote, "I think everyone should get rich and famous and do everything they ever dreamed of so they can see it's not the answer. But we think it's that next thing. If I just get this next thing, if I get this cool car, or if I try this drug, or if I have this fling, or no, contentment does not come from what you have. Contentment comes from who you know. And the who I'm talking about is Jesus Christ. If you know him, you will find the contentment you seek in life. Come to him and believe. The Bible says, today is a day of salvation. You'll find that peace you've been looking for. You'll find that happiness you have been seeking for your entire life. And best of all, you can know with certainty that when you die, you will go to heaven. Don't put this off. Do it.
0: You were created to know God. 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Answers to questions about the Christian faith, online courses for Christian growth, and video messages from Pastor Greg Laurie can be found at harvest.org.
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8: 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Coming up next, Dr. Youssef continues his new teaching series called Contend for the Faith, reminding you about the importance of standing up for the truth of the faith, especially today when people stand on everything but faith or truth. 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
10: Turn with me, please, to Jude verses 5, 6, and 7, three verses. Though you already know this, I want to remind you that the Lord delivered his people out of Egypt, but later destroyed those who did not believe. And the angels who did not keep their positions of authority and abandoned their own home, these he kept in darkness bound with everlasting chains for judgment day to come, the great day. In similar way, Sodom and Gomorrah and the surrounding towns, they gave themselves up to sexual immorality and perversion. They serve as an example for those who suffer the punishment of eternal fire. In these three short verses, Jude gives us three kinds of examples that warn us against apathy. Please hear me right on this one. It's very important. While God will severely judge the false teachers and the false preachers, while God will severely judge those who caused others to stumble, while God severely will judge those deceivers who have deceived us, yet, listen carefully, it is the believer's apathy that God is deeply concerned about. Why? Because they risk the loss of three things, according to the Word of God. The loss of three things. First, they'll lose their power for victory. Secondly, they'll lose their position. And thirdly, they'll lose their privilege. Now, before I get to those three losses, I want to emphasize the fact that Jude knows that the believers know. There's nothing like knowing what others know. He knows what they know, that they all know these biblical, historical truths in the Scripture. Verse 5, he says, you already know this. You already know this. So he's preaching to the choir. Some time ago, somebody said to me, he said, Michael, you're preaching to the choir. I said, absolutely, but the choir may need to know and be reminded. Amen. Why? Because the problem is not knowledge. The problem is the apathy in neglecting to apply this knowledge into our lives. That's the problem. Not knowledge, but the applying of the knowledge into our own lives. So all these three illustrations from history, as recorded in the Word of God, give us all a warning light, flashing warning light, every one of us, against apathy. What God did to the unbelieving Israelites, what God did to the rebellious angels, what God did to the perversion of Sodom and Gomorrah, they're all meant to be a warning for us. They're all meant to be a warning to the believers everywhere, all the time. What is this severe warning? It is this. Listen carefully. False teachers and false preachers can take us all the way to danger zones. False teachers and false preachers, those who have turned their backs on the infallibility of the Word of God, can take us all the way to the edge of the abyss. Therefore, Be on your guard. Be on your guard. Watch. Watch. Watch out for the spirit of apathy. Now I look at these three examples from history. The first illustration that the Apostle Jude gives us is the unbelieving Israelites, which caused the entire community to miss out on the power for victory that God wants to give them and wanted to give them from the very beginning. They not only delayed the entire community entering into the promised land by 40 years, but they lost their power. Just to remind you, that the reason it is called the promised land is because it was promised. That's what it's promised. It's promised to Abraham and his descendants. Now, if I make you a promise, do you trust that I will keep my promise? But listen to me. I'm a fallen man. I'm a man with clay feet. I fumble and stumble. How much more significant should be us and they taking God at His promise, trusting Him completely? All of that the Israelites needed to do is literally walk across into the promised land and claim it and have victory and take it over because it was promised. Amen. Oh, but no. No, no, no, no, no. They formed a committee. They had to conduct a feasibility study. This is how good. I mean, it sounds really very impressive. Feasibility study. By the way, feasibility study is fine in the business world, but not when you're claiming the promise of God. You just walk over and take it. And so a committee of 12 was formed, and they're sent to spy the land of promise, and then they come back with a report, a divided report. 10 against 2. 10 basically brought what he called the majority reports. Those of you who are familiar with church politics. The majority report, and the 2 brought the minority report. Listen to me. Don't ever get impressed by the size of a church or the size of a crowd. God is not impressed by the size of the crowd. God is only impressed by obedience. The majority declared that the people in that promised land, they're bigger than us. They are more powerful than us. They are stronger than us. They are more sophisticated than us. They have more armament than us. And you feel like you want to say to them, wait a minute. Wait a minute. Had these people not seen the hand of God in Egypt? Had they not seen the plagues in Egypt? Had they not seen what happened to Pharaoh's army? Have they not seen the parting of the Red Sea? Had they not seen the defeat of the Amalekites? Have they not seen the manna coming from heaven every day? Have they not seen the water gushing out of the rock? Have they not seen the deliverance of God? Have they not seen the cloud by day and the pillar of fire at night? Have they not seen that? Right. What is the problem here? The problem is unbelief, distrust, doubt. So a lot of megachurch pastors are bringing doubt on the Word of God. And so the people see their pastor used to preach the Word of God. Now they're denying the authenticity and the authority of the Word of God. So they follow all the way to the edge of the abyss. Apathy. Oh, beloved, listen to me. Here is what pains my heart and my head. Most often, the faithful get easily infected by the unfaithfulness, much more than the other way around. That's what gives me pain in my heart and in my head. The faithful get easily infected by the unfaithful much faster than the other way around. As a result of this, that generation of Israelites, that whole generation with the exception of 2, died in the wilderness and lost the power of victory. Only 2 people, Joshua and Caleb, of that generation were able to enter into the promised land. They were the only two of their whole generation who've experienced the power of God in victory into the promised land. Question: did the faithful believers suffer as a result of the people following these 10 guys? Did the whole community suffer? Yes! Believers experience secondhand suffering from sin just like secondhand smoke. When a member of a family sins or lives in disobedience, the whole family gets affected. When apostasy of the unfaithful always impacts the entire community of God. And that is why we must not even fellowship with the apostate. We must never be silent or give tacit approval to the apostates. We must run from them as far as we can. Why? Because you are in danger of losing your power and victory. Oh, listen to me, please. You may not lose your salvation. That's not what I'm saying.
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5: Filled him. And as a result, he was thrown out of heaven into a dark pit from where he now operates. He and his demons right now are being prepared and bound for the lake of fire. As I often tell you, that as far as the believers are concerned, listen carefully, as far as the children of light are concerned, as far as the disciples of Jesus are concerned, Satan has no power over you unless you hand it to him.
6: That's right.
5: Yeah. I'll be talking more about this, specifically about how the Archangel Michael, in the next message, when he got in dispute with Satan, he didn't even take his own powerful authority as the Archangel, but he said, "The Lord rebuke you, Satan." I'm talking more about this in the next message. When Satan was thrown out of heaven, he managed to deceive one third angelic being into his folly of trying to conduct a coup d'etat against God and take his place. One third of the angelic being lost their lofty position. Every day, it seems, or every week at least, we're hearing of some well-known pastors, well-known preachers, well-known theologians who have lost their lofty position because of apathy and indiscretion. Of course, we only know about the famous ones. We don't know all the other ones that we never hear about because we don't know. Or think about the believers in the pews across the country and across the world who are constantly losing their lofty position. Again, I'm not saying losing salvation, but lofty position. But it all begins with apathy. Please, trust me, it all begins with apathy. It all begins with the decision not to contend for the faith once delivered. And when they refuse to stand up for the truth out of fear, whatever form of fear it may be, oh, beloved, listen. Sitting on the fence is a position. Sitting on the fence is taking a stand. Not saying a word in the face of false teaching and false preaching is taking a stand. Not helping people to flee from deception is taking a stand. Not correcting false teaching and false doctrine is taking a stand. When we apathetically say, somebody else will do it, somebody else will act, somebody else will stand up, somebody else will speak up, somebody else is going to contend for the faith, somebody else will defend the truth, that may cause you the loss of your lofty position. Apathy puts us in danger of losing our power with God. Apathy puts us in danger of losing our lofty position. Thirdly, apathy puts us in danger of losing our privilege. Our privilege. In fact, if you look up the word privilege, you discover it has several meanings. It could mean favored place, exceptional place, virtuous place. Jude, in his urgent attempt to warn believers against apathy, he is giving us example after example after example of the price that is paid when the faithful become apathetic. Verse 7. In a similar way, Sodom and Gomorrah and the surrounding towns, they gave themselves up to sexual immorality and perversion. They served as an example of those who suffer the punishment of eternal fire. Lot, he was Abraham's nephew. And the Bible gives us three stages of Lot. Three stages. First of all, the Bible said Lot looked towards Sodom. Oh, the Big Apple. It's so attractive.

0: attractive. Oh, the people there must be really happy because they're free. And he looked towards Sodom. The next thing you read in the scripture, it said Lot pitched his tent just outside of Sodom. And then the third stage, and you look in the scripture and you see it, you find Lot inside Sodom, inside. See, that's how this regression from the faith starts. Trust me, I've been through that when I ran away from the Lord. It starts first with apathy, and then you end up with saying, well, if you can't beat them, join them. Remember this, Lot's uncle Abraham was up there praying for Lot and his family. Uncle Abraham was interceding on their behalf. Uncle Abraham was petitioning God on their behalf. But their apathy led Lot and his family to keep their mouth shut, to keep quiet. Their apathy led them to wink at perversion. Their apathy led them not just to love people, but love sin. 2 Peter 2:7, memorize it. 2 Peter 2:7. Lot was distressed. He was distressed. In fact, I love the old translation. The King James says, he was vexed. I love that word. He was vexed. He was vexed by living among perverted and lewd people. End of quote. And yet, his vexing, his distress was not enough for him to run. The Sodomites were inflamed with sexual passions, so much so that they wanted to sodomize the two heavenly angels that came from heaven to deliver Lot and his family. Obviously, they did not know, or even if they did know, they were heavenly beings. They probably thought they were ordinary men. Oh, beloved, listen to me. Apathy will cause believer a whole lot of stress, especially when they tolerate what God calls sin. And by the way, that's any sin. Any sin. Sin is not what the government declares as sin. Sin is not what Pastor Smell Fungus declare as sin. And not just because something is legal that it means not sin. Sin is sin, no matter who approves of it. And the reason the moral fabric of our society is fraying and unraveling is because we have decided it is up to us what to call sin and what not to call sin. The Bible defines sin. Why do we have to redefine it? The Bible also defines what liberty is. And it's not liberty to sin, but it's liberty not to sin. Therefore, faithful believers must shout it from the rooftop that Christ alone, in Him alone, is the forgiveness of sin and the healing from all sins. Christ alone, in Christ alone, is deliverance from all sins. In Christ alone, there is a new life of overcoming sin. In Christ alone, there is victory over temptation and sin.
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2: Well, my family came to America from Iran in 1972. I was only a year old. They came here for school. My family, they finished high school and went to college here. And they eventually decided to stay here. And when I was about 11, my mom, she was always religious, but she became very religious as far as the Muslim faith. That's when she started to cover herself, wear the veil, and that was enforced. The prayers were enforced. We would go to the Friday night prayers and the mosques, and everything just changed overnight. It was very difficult because my family, my mother, my parents would force it on me. I just knew that that was not for me. I didn't know who Jesus was. I didn't know nothing. I have a long commute to work, and I always listen to the news. And one day I said, I'm tired of listening to the news. So I just flipped through the AM station, and that was the first time, almost 2 years ago, I listened to Leading the Way. I do recall just being blown away. I forgot I was in traffic. I forgot I was even in my car. The first thing that really got me with Dr. Michael Youssef was his passion. The way he said his messages, the way he conveyed it. Then you start listening to his messages. It was pure truth. And he gives you so much hope. I wouldn't have made my decision. I know I wouldn't have made any decision to convert if it wasn't for Leading the Way. Absolutely not.
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5: This is Shauna on Johnny Erickson Tada Sharing Hope. Here's our friend Johnny with a word about living with pressure.
6: Actually, we could say a lot of words about living with pressure, right? I mean, so many Christians struggle with it. But not all of it comes from an overloaded schedule. Not all pressure and stress comes from overcommitting ourselves. That stuff can be addressed, and an overcrowded appointment calendar can be avoided, but what about the stuff that you cannot avoid? Sometimes we get stressed to the max by things in life that are completely out of our control. And I understand that kind of stress, because my quadriplegia is at the root of it all. My disability, with all its complications and demands, are often the source of my stress. Now, if it were just quadriplegia, I might do okay. But often, added to it, is maybe a pressure sore, or a lung infection that I have to deal with, or a seat cushion that needs repair, or wheelchair batteries that go on the blink, or the mechanical lift on my van breaks down. And sometimes it's a problem with my voice activation software, which causes delay. Sometimes my husband feels stressed from caregiving. And frankly, even an ordinary dinner invitation from a friend, it can really stress me and Ken out. Taking our portable ramps to the home of our friend, getting in their inaccessible house, fitting under a table, finding someone to come over later that night to help me lay down. Now, please know, I'm not complaining. Really, I'm not. For me, it's just life. But I don't want to avoid my life. I just want to be able to manage it with a little less stress. Maybe you feel the same. And if so, let me tell you where I get my inspiration. Remember in the Garden of Gethsemane when Jesus fell to his knees and he prayed? He was faced with overwhelming circumstances, a cruel death on the cross. And he agonized. He stressed over this. He fell on the ground and prayed, "Oh, Father, if it is possible, let this cup pass from me." Now, Jesus was asking to not have to face the cross, to not have to bear it. He was asking his Father if maybe there might be some other way. But then, in the next breath, he also prayed, "Yet not as I will, but as you will." Jesus was quick to tell the Father that he was ready to accept anything from his hand, even an agonizing death on a terrible cross. Moments later, when the soldiers came to arrest him, Jesus did not resist. And when Peter drew his sword to fight him off, the Lord said to him, "Put that sword away. Shall I not drink the cup the Father has given me?" Did you get that? Jesus' mindset was no longer to possibly bystep the cross if possible. No, now he was ready to unflinchingly embrace the cross. And oh, does that speak to me, and I hope it speaks to you. Because if you're faced with stress in life that you just can't avoid, by all means pray that if it is God's will, he might remove it. But once you have prayed, leave the trial with him and be willing to take up your cross and follow Jesus down the hard path. He overcame his cross so that you might have the power to overcome your burdens.
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3: You can turn in your Bibles over to Titus chapter 2, and we're looking at verses 11 to 15. Titus chapter 2, beginning in verse 11. For the grace of God has appeared, bringing salvation for all people, training us to renounce ungodliness and worldly passions, and to live self-controlled, upright, and godly lives in the present age, waiting for our blessed hope, the appearing of the glory of our great God and Savior, Jesus Christ, who gave Himself for us to redeem us from all lawlessness and to purify for Himself a people for His own possession, who are zealous for good works. Declare these things, exhort and rebuke with all authority. Let no one disregard you. Paul is writing here to his fellow worker in the faith, young pastor. And Paul wanted to encourage him through this letter. Our God is a gracious God. And that's the one thing that Paul is pointing out here to Timothy. In verse 11, when he says, "For the grace of God has appeared." How did it appear? Well, here he tells us that that appearance is referring to the incarnation of Christ. When Christ came down, forsaking all that he knew in heaven, came down and entered a human body, the very God who created us, and lived 30-some years here on this sin-stained earth, so that one day he could go to a cross and endure physical and spiritual pain for us. Our God, at the very heart, is a saving God. We need to remember that. That God has mercy on those that hate Him. That God has grace and mercy toward those that have offended Him, that have blasphemed Him, that even ignore Him at times. Those who violate His commandments. God doesn't say, "Okay, that's it. I've had it." No. He reaches out to us through His marvelous, amazing grace because of His love. The Bible says that our God has no pleasure in the death of the wicked. No pleasure at all. The Bible tells us that our God is not willing that any should perish, but that all should come to repentance. Our God desires all men to be saved and to come to a knowledge and that of the blessed truth of the gospel and be delivered from the wages of their sin, which is death. I mean, last week we looked at several verses, but I mean, one that really just cries this and yells this is John 3:16, and we know it so well, and we've seen it at ball games and NFL things and all sorts of banners hanging up all over the place. But it really speaks to the heart of God. For God so loved the world that He gave His only begotten Son, that whosoever believes in Him should not perish but have everlasting life. God saw a world of sinners. When He looked at the world, He saw a world of sinners. And He saw that it was directly sinning against Him. It offended Him. It blasphemed Him. It dishonored Him. It violated him. It broke his law, and yet, rather than in anger squash us like a bug, he reached out to us in love. And he sought not to destroy us, but to what? To save us. See, the simple message of Christianity is that God saves men from sin. We heard it this morning in Crisanto's testimony. That's the Christian message. That should be the message of the church. We don't have a bunch of lists of do's and don'ts. Oh, you want to come to our church where you can't do this, you can't do that. We're not about that. The message that God saves sinners from their sin is the message that our missionaries carry to the uttermost parts of the world. It's the message that all that has rung throughout all church history. The simple message that God saves what? Sinners. God saves sinners. God came and his name was Jesus. And that name, Jesus, says that he will save his people from their sins. Jesus himself said that he came to seek and to save what? That which is lost. And we looked at various verses. One was 1 Timothy 2:3, where it says, God our Savior, who will have all men to be saved and come to the knowledge of the truth. Isaiah 43:11 said, and there is no Savior besides me. God enjoys speaking of himself as a Savior. Micah chapter 7, it says, who is a God like thee who pardons iniquity? Aren't you glad that our God is willing to pardon our sinfulness? I mean, why would we be here if he wasn't? I don't know about you, but I'd be hiding somewhere from this God if he wasn't a gracious God. Who is a saving God like thee? Micah records. See, we have to remember that nothing God has ever done and nothing God will ever do in time displays the fullness of his glory as does salvation. That's why he's left us here. That's why we read earlier in chapter 2 about all these different age groups, all these different genders of people, and telling them how to live in a way that's honoring to the Lord. Because he wants us while we're here on earth to be adorned with his grace. So that when people look at our lives, they don't look at somebody who's, you know, a legalistic, religious, pious person. That's not going to draw people to the Savior. That's going to repel them. He wants to see men and women and children who have been converted by the glorious grace of Christ and the power of the gospel. And when they see that, they see God on display. That's the heart of God, to save sinners. We looked at a couple definitions, just way of review. God's grace was his unmerited favor. That's kind of the classic definition. God giving us something that we don't deserve. We also looked at mercy. God's mercy is his withheld justice. Mercy is God withholding something from us that we do deserve as far as judgment goes. Grace is God giving us something that we don't deserve. God's grace, his amazing grace, is the simple fact that God showed favor and blessing on us, even though we did not deserve it in any way. We didn't earn it in any way. What we deserved, we deserved his judgment. We deserved his wrath. But what did he give us? He gave us his grace. He gave us his mercy. We spoke how God operates not on the merit system that the world operates. You know, the harder you work, the bigger the promotion, the more money you have, all that stuff. That's the merit system. You know, the harder you practice, the better you can play, the more you're going to get accolades in sports. That's the merit system. God doesn't operate on that system. He operates on the system of substitution. He looks at us and says, you know what, there's no hope for you. You can work till your dying day. You're never going to be able to appease the sins that have offended me. You can't pay for your own sin. It's impossible. I have to substitute someone else for you that is willing and able to pay for your sin, that being the Lord Jesus Christ, who was the perfect sacrifice, preordained even before the foundation of the world to become the Savior. And so we come to God's present grace. And we looked at how, from a sinner's point of view, when it says there in verse 11, for the grace of God has appeared, bringing salvation to all people. The one thing we looked at was we went through the Gospel of John and we saw where Jesus says, all that the Father gives me will come to me. And he also says, whosoever comes to me, I won't cast out. See, there's a lot of people who subscribe to the doctrine of election, which is a biblical doctrine. The idea that God, before the foundation of the world, Ephesians tells us that he set his love upon some. He chose them out to be his people. But that's not all the Bible says. The Bible also says that whosoever comes to me, I won't cast out. And so you have a tension there. Because if you go full haul, you know, bore into the election idea, you end up in a fatalistic attitude. Well, why do anything? If God's got it all figured out, why should we go witness? Why should we pray? Why should we do anything? If God is sovereign, he's all powerful, he controls everything. Sounds like an egomaniac. All those things are true about God. He controls all. He's all powerful. He's all knowing. All those things are true. Election is a true doctrine. But don't allow the doctrine of election to take you into the fatalistic camp that basically tells you to give up. Don't do anything. Because we still have scriptures that says, whosoever comes to me, I won't cast out. It doesn't say, whosoever, if you're elect. It doesn't say that. See, it's not our job to discover who's chosen and who's not. It's our job to take the gospel of Christ to a lost and dying world who is desperately in need of his forgiveness and his salvation. See, it's a matter of faith. From the human side, it's a matter of faith. That's what the Bible teaches. It's a matter of belief. Believe on the Lord Jesus Christ and you'll be saved. Confess with your mouth, you'll be saved. And what we tell sinners today is the same thing the apostles told sinners. What did Jesus and the apostles say to those who were sinners? They said what? Believe. Believe. And in believing, what I mean by that, it includes repentance. It includes turning from sin. It includes obedient submission to the Lord Jesus Christ. All that is involved in us believing in Christ. And God is a saving God. It says that not willing that any should perish, but that all should come to repentance. John 3, verse 14, it says, as Moses lifted up the serpent in the wilderness, even so the Son of Man must be lifted up. Verse 15 says, and whoever, wide open invitation there, believes, may in him have eternal life. And that's followed by John 3:16, John 6:51, John 1:29. John the Baptist himself said, behold, the Son of God who takes away what? The Lamb of God who takes away the sins of the world. And so we talked about, well, wait a minute. We got into the discussion a little bit about, well, did Christ die for the whole world? It says in 1 Timothy chapter 2, 5 and 6, there is one God and one mediator also between God and men, the man Jesus Christ, who gave himself as a ransom for all. Unqualified statement. No exception there. 1 John 2:2 says, he himself is our propitiation or satisfaction for our sins, and not ours only, but for those of the whole world. And we talked about the idea that, you know what, if you believe when Jesus died on the cross, he died for the whole world, are you saying that you're a universalist? The idea that everybody's going to heaven because Jesus died for the whole world. And we broke that down a little bit and we said, well, people benefit from the sacrifice of Christ. People benefit from God's grace, even though they don't come to Christ for salvation. The very fact that they're walking around living and breathing is God's grace upon them. They're lucky they're not dead. We're lucky we're not dead. Why? Because we've violated God's commands. We've violated God's orders to us. And so as a result of that, he doesn't treat us like the angels. Immediately, as the angels violated the principles of God and the law of God, he judged them immediately. He doesn't treat us like the angels. The angels can't taste of God's grace. There's no being saved for an angel. Once you cross that line and you become a demon, you're always going to be a demon. They can't come back and repent. But as human beings, as part of his creation, God is pointing out to us that, you know what? He loved creation. He loved everyone so much that he sent someone to die for the sins of the world. In 1 John 2:2, it says, he himself is the propitiation for our sins, and not only ours, but for those of the whole world. And see, people in the universalist camp say, see, there it is. Jesus paid for the sins of the whole world. That's not what it's saying. That's not what it's saying at all. Someone asked me after last week's message, would you believe in limited atonement? Do you believe that the payment that Christ paid on the cross, did he pay the sins for all the world, or did he just pay for the sins for those who were chosen? I believe the scripture teaches very clearly, and we're going to look at that right now, that when Christ died on the cross, he paid for the sins of those who are the elect. It's very clear. And we'll look at these verses. And you say, well, how does that jive with what you taught last week? You said that he's the Savior of all the world. That's exactly right. He is. He's the only mediator there is. He's the only Savior there is. There can't be another Savior. And so when it says there in John 2:2, he himself is the propitiation for our sins, and not only for our sins, but for those of the whole world. In other words, he paid the sins for the elect, but you know what? If you're not part of the elect, if you're just somebody else, there's no other way to be saved other than the sacrifice of Christ. He's the only one that is available. It tells us that there's only one mediator in 1 Timothy. One God and one mediator between God and man, the Lord Jesus Christ. There's not a second or a third or a fourth. There's not many doors that lead to heaven. There's only one. And so in that reasoning, he is the only one for the whole world. He gave his ransom, his life, a ransom for all. In the Old Testament, when you have the Day of Atonement, Yom Kippur, they do sacrifices, and they basically use that time generally to satisfy God for a temporary time. Now, everybody that fell under that whole covering of Yom Kippur doesn't mean they were saved. It's speaking in a nationalistic sense. And so we see that Christ did die for the whole world, but his atonement, his efficacy, the real practicality of him paying for people's sins begins to limit itself. 1 Timothy 4:10, at the end of the verse, it says, the living God who is the Savior of all men, especially of believers. So all of a sudden we come from John 3:16, for God so loved the world. And then here it says, he's the Savior of all men, especially believers. It's a qualifying statement there. In some way, all men enjoy the grace of God. I mean, they breathe the same air we breathe. They get up just like we get up. That's all because of the grace of God. It's common grace. So there's a sense in which the saving work of Christ has temporarily purchased deliverance from judgment by God for everybody, because everybody's still here. If that weren't the case, as soon as you sinned, your life would be snuffed out. It'd be game over, no grace at all. And in the Old Testament, they would use that Day of Atonement to kind of atone for the sins of the nation, in the sense that God forgave their sins as a nation and set aside his judgment temporarily. But it doesn't guarantee that everybody in the nation was saved. That was a matter of faith. That was a matter of election. But it does delay God's immediate judgment. And we closed last week by looking at John 15. In John 15, verse 13, Jesus said, greater love has no man than this, than one lay down his life for the whole world. No, it says for his friends. And who are his friends? It says, you are my friends if you do what I command. All of a sudden, you see the thing beginning to narrow. Jesus isn't saying here, greater love has no man because I laid down my life for everybody. No, he said he laid it down for his friends. Who are his friends? Those who are obedient to him. Those who do what he has commanded. What does he command us to do? To believe and be saved. Jesus said that over and over again. Repent, follow me, obey me. If you do that, you're my friends. And down there in verse 15, just so we understand what's going on here, he makes sure that he puts this in there. By the way, you didn't choose me, I chose you. We're right back to that paradox of a matter of faith from the human side and a matter of choice and election from God's side. On the one hand, we see whosoever believes in him should not perish but have everlasting eternal life. Who is going to do that? Those who are elect. The word atonement in the Old Testament, just so you understand, is a very general term. It wasn't really specific, used a lot of times of the nation of Israel. It's not even really used in the New Testament. There's one place in Romans 5:11, and we translate it reconciliation, which means bringing back to a proper standing with someone. And when you stop and you think about it, when Christ died on the cross, you have to ask yourself this question: was that a potential atonement, or was that a very real atonement? Was that a particular atonement? We believe the Bible teaches, I believe the Bible teaches, that it was a particular atonement. It wasn't a potential atonement. Those who would teach us a potential atonement say this: well, yeah, Jesus died on the cross, and he died for everybody. He paid the sins for the entire world. But the only time that you get to cash in on that forgiveness that he paid for is when you, in your sinful state, somehow conclude that you need a Savior, and you begin to seek after God, and you begin to express your they call it free will, and acknowledge that Jesus needs to be your Savior, and then therefore you'll be saved based on your choice of God. Because he made it available on the cross that everybody, no matter who you are, could come to the Savior. Everybody's sins are paid for, but that sinful blotting out, that forgiveness is not realized until you, of your own accord, put your faith and trust in Christ. That's what they would teach. That's why John said here, or in John it's recorded, Jesus said, remember, you didn't choose me, I chose you. Just so we're on the straight up here. It's very important that you understand that. So do you believe that when Christ died on the cross, he died for everybody? In one sense he did, temporarily. His death on the cross allows us to experience the grace of God, that common grace. We're still here, we're still breathing, even though we violated his law. But when you carry it to a further position, you say, well, wait, but did he literally pay for everybody's sins? You'd have to say no, or everybody would be in heaven. So his sacrifice, in some sense, is unlimited, in that everybody kind of expresses, it comes under the umbrella of God's common grace, but when it comes down to paying for sins, it was particular. It was individual. This is interesting. Even John Calvin, you know, where you get Calvinism from, John Calvin, in his commentary on 1 John 2:2, says that this: the provision of Christ on the cross was sufficient for all. It was sufficient for all. And the reason it was sufficient for all was because there was nothing else. There was nothing else to provide for the sacrifice of sin, for the forgiveness of sin. But there's limited application in that sacrifice. The application of his sacrifice is limited to those who believe. And so you stop and you say, well, who are those who are going to believe? Well, the answer clearly is not everybody, right? Or we wouldn't have hell. We wouldn't have unbelievers. Even 2 Thessalonians, Paul wrote it, not all have faith. Not everybody is going to believe. So in that sense, this unlimited sacrifice, this opportunity for many, is limited in some sense to those who believe, and not everybody is going to believe.
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7: Listen to this. Getting more stuff will not bring happiness or contentment. One psychologist has done a lot of study on what actually brings contentment, said, and I quote, "If people shoot for a certain level of affluence, thinking it will make them happy, they find that on reaching it, they become very quickly habituated. And at that point, they start hankering for the next level of income, property, or good health," end quote. Jim Carrey, very successful actor, made this statement, and I quote, "I think everyone should get rich and famous and do everything they ever dreamed of so they can see it's not the answer. But we think it's that next thing. If I just get this next thing, if I get this cool car, or if I try this drug, or if I have this fling, or..." No, contentment does not come from what you have. Contentment comes from who you know. And the who I'm talking about is Jesus Christ. If you know him, you will find the contentment you seek in life. Come to him and believe. The Bible says, today is a day of salvation. You'll find that peace you've been looking for. You'll find that happiness you have been seeking for your entire life. And best of all, you can know with certainty that when you die, you will go to heaven. Don't put this off. Do it.
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1: Larry Rust, this incident happened, I don't know, 35 years ago, maybe 40, but it's haunting. As you know, I came to Larry, who was my neighbor next door in Lakeside, old retired Navy guy, hard, crusty old Navy guy. And I came to him often, tried to talk to him about the Bible. No, okay. Later, more opportune time, I thought. Then Larry got prostate cancer, ended up down in Balboa Hospital, down in the basement. Went down there, say, where's Larry? Oh, he's in this room. Came down with my big Bible in my hand, so just got into the doorway, started screaming at me. No God, no Bible. Get out of here, Tom, get out of here. Okay, make a big scene. So I left, I said, I'll come back a few days, he'll cool off. Came back a few days later, where's Larry? And the nurse said to me, and who wants to know? That's strange. And I said, Tom. And she goes, oh, so you're Tom. Well, let me tell you something, Mr. Tom. Larry Rust died last night. And all through the night, he was screaming, Tom, where's Tom? Bring Tom. The time to answer the call of Jesus, the time to hear the voice of Jesus is not at the end. It's now. It's now, because to refuse, there's a terrible consequence. And the terrible consequence is Proverbs 1:26. I also will laugh at your calamity. I will mock when your fear cometh. Proverbs 1:28. Then shall they call upon me, but I will not answer. When Larry was crying out, Tom, where's Tom? He was crying out, God, where's God? Where's the Bible? Where's my rescue? It's a very serious thing to refuse to respond to the call of Jesus. It's a very serious thing to refuse to hear Jesus when he speaks, because it results in a person consigning himself into eternal state where death is removed as an option of escape. To completely ignore Jesus when he speaks is infuriating to God. Ezekiel 8:18 says, therefore will I also deal in fury. Mine eyes shall not spare, neither will I have pity. And though they cry in mine ears with a loud voice, yet will I not hear them. Now, God makes it very clear why a person will not hear. And Zechariah 7:11, but they refused to hearken and pulled away the shoulder and stopped their ears that they should not hear. Yea, and they made their hearts as an adamant stone, lest they should hear the law and the words which the Lord of hosts has sent in his spirit by the former prophets. Therefore came a great wrath from the Lord of hosts. Developing this art of hearing the word of God is very important. It reminds me of two glass factories that I visited. One of them was in Italy, on an island off of Venice. It's the very famous Murano glass factory. The other was in Japan, in Izu Island. And in both the studios, there were glass artisans who really were spending their whole lives trying to perfect the art of glass blowing with the most colorful and beautiful glass objects that they would create. Their life pursuits was to perfect in themselves the art of blowing glass. When John 10:3 says, the sheep hear his voice, that's the most important pursuit that we can have in our lives, to develop the art of hearing the voice of Jesus when he speaks. It's to pursue the art of hearing and responding to the call of Jesus, just like the art of glass blowing. To perfect the art of hearing and responding to the call of Jesus, it takes time. It takes practice. It takes a life dedication. But the rewards are great of hearing and responding to the call of Jesus, far greater than the rewards of perfecting any other art as a pursuit in life. Now, we're given a very important detail to us about the call of Jesus in verse 3, where it says in verse 3, he calleth his own by name. This detail that we're given is, first of all, Jesus is calling his sheep his own. Several places in this passage, he calls his sheep his own. Now, in a sense, every person is his own. Why? Because every person falls under John 1:3. All things were made by him, and without him was not anything made that was made. Every person is his own because every person has been made by Jesus. I mean, have you ever thought that when you look at a person, that they are the handcrafted work, one-of-a-kind work of Jesus? You know, great works of art are all one-of-a-kind, and great works of art bear the signature, usually, of the artist. Every person on earth is a great work of art of Jesus. Every person on earth bears the invisible signature of Jesus as their maker on him. It reminds me of two museums in Paris, famous museums, the Louvre and the Musée d'Orsay, the one across the street there of the Impressionists in Paris. And what's so interesting about looking at all those great works of those artists is that they made every work to be different. And even though they are different, you could still recognize the same artist made this series, for example. And it's kind of like people. Every person looks different. Every person is different. Every person on earth is a one-of-a-kind great work of art of Jesus. Every person has a different fingerprint. Every person is a one-of-a-kind great work of art of Jesus. And the Bible says about all these great works of art that Jesus displayed in all the people in Colossians 1:16, for by him were all things created that are in heaven, that are on earth, invisible and invisible, whether they be thrones or dominions, principalities or powers, all things were created by him and for him. So when Colossians 1:16 says all things were created by Jesus and all things were created for Jesus, that means that every person was created by Jesus to serve Jesus, for Jesus. It means that every person is his own because he made every person. And when a person refuses to hear his own maker, that's the situation of John 1:10. John 1:10, he was in the world, the world was made by him, and the world knew him not. He came unto his own, and his own received him not. That's all refused to hear, refused to answer. So when we're told in verse 3 that Jesus calls his own by their name, means he knows the name of each person on earth. Why shouldn't he know the name? He made each person. It was a great work of his art. He doesn't need an angel to stand next to him and say, Master, his name is this. Master, his name is Ralph. You know, he doesn't need that. If an angel said to him, Master, his name is Ralph, Jesus would respond, I know his name is Ralph. I remember making Ralph. I know everything about Ralph. And in this sense, everyone on earth is his own. But to refuse to hear Jesus when he calls is so serious because Isaiah 45:9 says, woe unto him that striveth with his maker. Let the potsherd strive with the potsherds of the earth. Shall the clay say to him that fashioned it, what makest thou, or thy work? You have no hands. Hebrews 12:25 says, see that you refuse not him that speaketh. For if they escaped not who refused him that spake on earth, much more shall not we escape if we turn away from him that speaketh from heaven. But there's a different level of his own. And that's the level that happens when a person is born again and becomes redeemed by Jesus. And that person, and to that person, Jesus says, Isaiah 43:1, but now thus saith the Lord that created thee, O Jacob, and he that formed thee, O Israel, fear not, for I have redeemed thee. I have called thee by thy name. Thou art mine. When thou passest through the waters, I will be with thee. and through the rivers they shall not overflow thee. When thou walkest through the fire, thou shalt not be burned, neither shall the flame kindle upon thee. For I am the Lord thy God, the Holy One of Israel, thy Savior. Every person is his own, because Jesus says to every person, Isaiah 43:1, but now thus saith the Lord that created thee, O Jacob, and he that formed thee. When Jesus calls a person Jacob, Jesus is using the name Jacob to describe the person in his born blind, unsaved, unregenerate, unredeemed natural state. Every person is born in a Jacob state of being lost and perishing. And still, every person is still his own. They're just lost. And because Jesus made them in Isaiah 43:1, he says, he that formed thee, and the Hebrew word for formed thee is yatsar. And yatsar is the word that describes the work of a potter. Pots in those days, made by hand, as they are today, made by hand. And yatsar describes the action of squeezing clay into shape. That's the word that's used in Genesis 2:7. Genesis 2:7, the Lord God formed man of the dust of the ground. The Lord God yatsar, man of the dust of the ground, and breathed into his nostrils the breath of life.
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5: Israel, I have redeemed thee. I have called thee by thy name. Thou art mine. To be in a natural state of only born once into the world, to be a Jacob state, is totally different from the second birth of being redeemed and to enter into the Israel state. This is what's meant in Isaiah 43:1. Isaiah 43:1, but now thus saith the Lord that created thee, O Jacob, and he that formed thee. O Israel, fear not, for I have redeemed thee. I have called thee by thy name, thou art mine. So he puts this whole new level of his own, and he calls out by name to a redeemed person, and he says, Ralph, my redeemed Ralph, my blood-bought Ralph. Ralph, you are my own, Ralph, because I not only made you, but I redeemed you. And to his redeemed, he says, you don't have to worry because I'm going to be with you in your troubles. Isaiah 43:2, when thou passest through the waters, I will be with thee, through the rivers and through the fire and so forth. And he ends up with Isaiah 43:3, explaining why. He says, for I am the Lord thy God, the Holy One of Israel, thy Savior. To be just a Jacob in life in his own because of the maker, but he says, I want you to be in Israel in life, to be redeemed. And then you can sing, redeemed, redeemed, how I love to proclaim it, redeemed by the blood of the Lamb, redeemed through his infinite mercy, his child and forever I am. It's a wonderful thing to be redeemed. It's a wonderful thing to hear Jesus say, thou art mine, Isaiah 43:1, and be able to sing, loved with everlasting love, led by grace that love to know. Gracious Spirit from above, thou hast taught me it is so. Oh, this full and precious peace, oh, this transport, all divine, in a love which cannot cease, I am his and he is mine. Wonderful truth. So wonderful that redeemed are twice his sheep. It's repeated two times his own in John 10:3 and verse 4. He calls the sheep his own. And in those verses, it's like Jesus is saying, don't touch to the world. Don't touch my redeemed. They're mine. Like you said in Zechariah 2:8, he that toucheth thee, toucheth you, toucheth the apple of his eye. Psalm 105:15, touch not mine anointed. So close is Jesus to his redeemed that when his redeemed are harmed, Jesus says, I'm harmed. And this is what astounded Saul, Paul, in Acts 9:4, Saul, who became Paul, says, and he fell to the earth and heard a voice saying unto him, Saul, Saul, why persecutest thou me? And he said, who art thou, Lord? And the Lord said, I am Jesus whom thou persecutest. So Paul, or Saul, he asked who the Lord was. He found out two things about God. He found out first, Jesus is God, but he found out more than just Jesus is God. He found out that Jesus is so closely associated with his redeemed that when his redeemed are harmed, Jesus is harmed. That's how close Jesus is to his people. Isaiah 43:2, when thou passest through the waters, I will be with thee. That statement, I will be with thee, means that Jesus is not just standing by, but he is within his redeemed to the level where what happens to them happens to him. Now, when verse 3 says that Jesus calls his own by name, it's important to see how Jesus is calling each person individually, not as a group. Calling each person individually by name is so personal that it stands really in contrast to the concept of religion. Religion emphasizes the group. How many times I've heard people say, we Catholics, we Jews. It's emphasizing the we aspect. Like I've mentioned before in Matthew 7, when Jesus said, not everyone that comes to me and says, Lord, Lord, shall enter into the

0: kingdom of heaven, but he that does the will of my Father. And then he says, many will come to me in that day and say, Lord, have not we preached, cast out devils, done many wonderful works? It's all about the we. And he says, you may be part of a we religion, but I don't know you individually. Depart from me. I never knew you. Depart from me, you who work iniquity. So when Jesus calls out the sheep by name, he's emphasizing the individuality. And he's really not going, religion, the problem with religion is that it discourages thought. It discourages thought. Religion squelches individuality. Religion says, conform, do this, don't ask questions, just obey. And Jesus is not on that page. He is encouraging thought. He's encouraging individuality. Not rebellious individuality, but he wants to hear what people think. He wants to hear what individuals would say. And that's just who he is. And, you know, as you know, I've been banned from entering Israel. And I, through my friend Alan, who has a friend, a former governor of Arkansas, Asa Hutchinson, former senator, Alan took my letter to Asa. Asa took my letter to Mike Huckabee, who's the current ambassador of Israel. And Mike Huckabee responded and said, well, okay, we'll try to help him. But we tried to help another person who wrote on social media that he wanted to come to Israel to convert Jews, and he was denied an entry visa. So I'm afraid if he's in that category, I can't help him. So, well, put it on Friday, I'm not trying to convert anybody. I've been doing this for 50 years. I don't have one Israeli that I've converted. So how can I be trying to convert somebody when after 50 years, there's not one Israeli Jew that's been converted? I'm not trying to convert people. I'm not trying to convert people to Christianity. I'm not trying to convert people to religion. I'm trying to get them to think. I'm trying to get them to engage in a conversation. I'm trying to ignite extinguished flames of curiosity. I'm trying to get them to depart from the religion of don't think and don't consider and don't read. And that's a taboo book, the New Testament. I'm trying to get people to step out. Let's have a talk. Let's have a discussion. Not trying to convert anybody. God forbid. Anyway, so Jesus, by calling people by name, is really encouraging them to, I'm speaking to you. Think, speak to me, talk to me. Don't repeat prayers. Don't just repeat prayers. Don't just come to me and just automatically just flip into a mode of Baruch atah Adonai Eloheinu melech haolam. You know, don't do that. Talk to me as a person. And this is what's behind the verse 3, Jesus calling his own sheep by name. It shows how he knows each person. And this really, for us, the fact that he knows each of us individually, it gives us a feeling that there's a firm foundation here for me. And this is what it says in 2 Timothy 2:19. 2 Timothy 2:19 says, the foundation of God standeth sure, having this seal, the Lord knoweth them that are his. And let everyone that names the name of Christ depart from iniquity. And right after he calls his own by name, in verse 3, we read, verse 3, he calleth his own sheep by name and leadeth them out. So after he calls them, he's getting the sheep to move out with him. As his own, he calls us by name, and he calls us not just to say, hi, how are you? And I said, okay, hi again. No, but he's calling us to move out. There's so much work to be done. And he has a work for each one of us to do. He doesn't call us to, I'm calling you to have a life of idleness. I'm calling you to go lay around on a beach. He's calling us, it's a Matthew 21:28 issue. Matthew 21:28. He came to the first, the Father came to the first and said, son, go work today in my vineyard. When God created Adam, we read in Genesis 2:7, the Lord God formed man, again, Yetzar, with his hand, of the dust of the ground and breathed into his nostrils the breath of life. Man became a living soul. The Lord God planted a garden eastward in Eden, and there he put man whom he had formed, Yetzar. Genesis 2:15, the Lord God took the man and put him in the Garden of Eden to dress it and to keep it. God made man, God planted a garden, and then God put man in the garden, and then God gave man a work to do in the garden, take care of it. Now, the garden was God's. Why did God put man in the garden there? Was it because he was short on angels? You know, was he short on help? He needed some help? Was it like I used to tell my three boys when we lived in the goat ranch in Lakeside with 300 goats? And he used to tell them, I know now why God didn't give us any girls, because we needed three boys, because there's a lot of work to do with 300 goats. And so, was that the case with God? Was he short on help? No. The purpose of the garden was to train man. It wasn't for God. God didn't need man to take care of his garden. He had a lot of angels. But he needed man to be developed. He needed man to develop in his soul the skills of hearing God, responding to God, of trusting God, of working with God. That's man's need. Man needed that development. And this is what our lives are all about. God gives us work to do in life to develop our skills of trusting God and working with God. And what we read in verse 3 is that when he calls and he leads them out, we see that Jesus doesn't just push us out into the work. He leads us, which means he goes before us. In the work that Jesus calls us to, he goes before us, which is why his name is so precious, Emmanuel, God with us. Let's pray. Father, thank you so much for, Lord, all the love, the care that you have for us. And we pray, Lord, that as a result of this passage, Lord, that we would all give ourselves more to working with you. In Jesus' name, amen.
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2: Where's your passion? 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Duff replied, "I'll die if I don't." Now that's passion. 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Jesus and his good news is a good place to start. 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You think about that. Share what you just heard with a friend. 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
6: 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Who say, okay, Lord, I cannot reach you on my terms, and if it were up to me to try to get to God, I'm already done. And then they hear the simple message. What is the message? 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God found out through Jesus how to get to you.
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4: Let us run with endurance the race that is set before us, looking to Jesus, the founder and perfecter of our faith. After Jonah preached, he got angry and depressed. Then God sent a sequence of events to teach the wayward prophet some pointed object lessons. Today, we'll meet a plant, a worm, and a scorching east wind. Stay with us. From the Moody Church in Chicago, this is Running to Win with Dr. Erwin Lutzer, whose clear teaching helps us make it across the finish line. Pastor Lutzer, how will today's message sum up the life of the prophet Jonah?
5: You know, Dave, I remember preaching that message, and I love to preach it, and I'll tell you why. It's because in that sermon, I saw myself and I saw others. Human nature. We love the comforts that God gives us, but boy, do we complain when those comforts are taken away. That's what happened in the life of Jonah. And you know, one of the ways in which we can achieve stability is by pursuing God and a life of holiness. Now, if you have a reaction to that word, thinking holiness is not for you, if you're a believer, the Bible calls us to holiness, but what is it and what isn't it? I'm holding in my hands a resource that I think will be of tremendous help in answering those questions and birth in your heart a desire to be holy and also a path as to how that can be accomplished. At the end of this message, I'm going to be sharing with you an opportunity for you to receive this resource. But for now, let us listen. And God sends this scorching east wind to Jonah and says, well, Jonah, how do you like that? So God appoints our comforts. He appoints our disappointments, our losses, and he also appoints our trials. And Jonah's not handling this trial very well. Could I say parenthetically and theologically, you'll notice that all are equally appointed by God. Do we have comforts today? You believe that God gives us comforts. We have comforts as human beings in friendships, in love, in opportunity, in clothes and houses, and all of the things that we enjoy. And those comforts are God-given. They are appointed by God. But so are our losses appointed by God. Our disappointments, those things that we cannot control that just happen, situations over which we have absolutely no control that God brings into our life, probably for the same reason that he brought these things into the life of Jonah. And then God appoints also those scorching east winds when we are almost about to die and to see what is in our hearts. Because it's only these events that really show what's in there. It's not all the niceties, all the pleasantries when everything is going well. It's how do you handle adversity. But each are equally appointed by God. I'm sure that Jonah was very angry with the worm. I'm sure that he had some very choice words for the wind. But actually, no use getting angry at the worm, no use getting angry at the wind, because the worm and the wind are both sent by God. It's God that stands behind these events. So God again begins a questioning. He picks up the therapy and says, I wonder if you're willing to listen to my question now. So you'll notice there in verse 9, God continues the dialogue. But God said to Jonah, do you be well to be angry for the plant? And this time he answered God. You see, the first time God asked the question, it was, do you have a right to be angry because the Ninevites repented? Jonah didn't answer that question, but God says to him now, do you do well to be angry for the plant? And without even skipping a beat, he says, yes, I do well to be angry, angry enough to die. Now just think for a moment what it is that Jonah is really saying. He's saying, I have a right to the comforts that God gives me. I have a right to my air conditioner. I have a right to be comfortable and not to be in this heat. But I am denying the compassion of God that brings me those comforts. I am denying the right of other people to experience that compassion. I deny the rights of the Ninevites. Eternal comfort. I would rather see them burn in hell than to have me burn under the sunlight here in a temporary way, without a good booth and without a plant and with a scorching east wind. So you can see here that Jonah is in the midst of this dilemma, and he does not get the lesson at this point that God is trying to teach him. So God goes on and he says, Jonah, that's a lesson in comforts now. What I want to do is to give you a lesson in the whole business of compassion. So God picks it up in verse 10. And the Lord said to him, you pity the plant for which you did not labor. Did you deserve the plant? Did you create it? By the way, do we deserve our money? You say we earned it. Oh, really, did you? Who gave you the ability, the brains, and the opportunities to be born where you were, to be gifted the way in which you are? You mean to say you have a right to this? Believe me, you and I have no rights to any of this. But you'll notice that the Lord says, you have pity for the plant for which you did not labor, you did not make it grow, which came into being in a night and perished in a night. Now comes the really big question. And should not I pity Nineveh? That great city in which there are more than 120,000 persons who do not know their right hand from their left, and also much cattle. He may be talking here about children, 120,000 children. If you think about that and you realize that they had parents, you can begin to multiply out how big the city of Nineveh really was. And God says, you had compassion on the plant and you have no compassion for people? What is this? Here you have the clash of personal comfort and desire, the clash of personal comfort and desire with the eternal destiny of human beings and all that you can think of, Jonah. All that you can think of is whether or not you're comfortable where you're sitting and your world ends there. Earlier I spoke about narcissism. If I may use one more illustration of a narcissist. The reason I do that is because I'm always interested in the causes of human behavior, and once you're as old as I am, you've heard a lot of stories. The fact that I use another woman in no way indicates that women are more narcissistic than men. In fact, the opposite is probably true. There's much more narcissism out there on the part of our male species. But I am reminded of a man married essentially to a narcissist. And he went to the doctor for an exam, and the doctor looked him in the eye and said, you've got cancer. So he calls his wife and says, I have cancer. What is the first question out of her mouth? Not the second, not the third, not the fourth, not the fifth, where it may be a legitimate question at some point. What is the first question? Not, well, is it the kind of cancer? Do they think they can cure it? Do you think that there's medical treatment? No, the first question is, how much insurance do you have? That's a true story, you know. Not making this up. What happens is, in our lives, it's possible for us to be so focused on self. As I mentioned, all of us are born with narcissism, and God tries to rid us of it. Where our comforts, our perspective, our standard becomes the benchmark upon which everything else is judged, and there is no compassion, there is no pity, there is no sacrifice. All that matters is me. And Jonah here wants to create God in his own image and saying, God, I hate these people, and I want you to know that I think that if you were right, you'd hate them too. Why don't you become like me? I met a man one time and I said, you know, do you want to serve the Lord? He said, oh, yeah, yeah, I want to serve the Lord. I said, how do you want to serve him? He said, as an advisor. And we become angry because God does not become angry with the people that we are angry at. And God does not exercise his justice that we think he should exercise toward people that we believe a just God should. And so we become angry with God because we know that back of these circumstances lies God. And therefore we consider our own point of view, our own little narrow place in this planet, the most important thing by which everything else is to be judged, including God. There are two or three very important applications of this passage. The first is simply this: unless we are broken, we will never be touched. I need to say this slowly, and I'm going to say it twice, because if you're in the writing mode, you need to write this down. Unless we are broken, we will never be touched by what breaks the heart of God. Unless we are broken, we will never be touched by what breaks the heart of God. We'll not be touched by the 120,000 children in Chicago. And there are a lot more children than that, and their needs. We'll not be able to look beyond our own little world with our own little comforts and our own little entertainment centers and our own little world and our own little vacations. We will always just be narrowed in. Unless we are broken, we will never be able to weep or to be touched by that which breaks God's heart. And God is compassionate and merciful and full of pity, and we won't be. Because self is on the throne of our lives, and all that we care about is ourselves. We look out for number one. We have so many people in our churches today, and we're all guilty of this. You know, I'm preaching this message to myself too. I hope you understand that. I always preach to myself first. But we have so many people in our churches today who say they love God but have absolutely no concern about those who are precious to God. Talk is cheap. And so unless we're broken, we'll never extend ourselves. You say, well, I am concerned about the children in this city, but I don't know what to do about it. Well, one thing you could do is to check the bulletin. We need workers in our children's ministries right here at this church. God is raising up a marvelous ministry over at Cabrini Green that you've heard about. And we need people of compassion, people who care. We need people of sacrifice, people who have been able to see beyond their own little precious circle of comfort. So that's the first lesson. There's a second lesson, and that is, unless we are broken, we will feel comfortable in our sin and our rebellion. Unless we are broken, we'll feel comfortable in our sin and our rebellion. We'll have rationalized it. We'll have lived in denial. We will not confront. God takes this mirror, shoves it in our face through maybe messages, through songs that are sung, through experiences, through people, through events. God takes the mirror and shoves it in our face, and we will not see ourselves, and we will become comfortable in our rebellion and justify our rebellion and look into the face of God like Jonah does and say, I have every right to be angry, even to the point of death. You see, my friend, what God wants us to do is to allow His mirror to actually show us ourselves so that we can open our lives to God and invite Him into every crevice, every closet of our lives, looking in, inviting Him everywhere so that He can show us our great, incredible need and at the same time show us His grace so that we are broken before Him, and that our will becomes His will, no matter what it is. God, I take your perspective. I don't understand it. But I take your perspective, and I bow humbly before it, and I accept it. George Mueller, who had so many various orphanages in England, about 8 of them, all run by prayer and faith, said, there came a time when George Mueller died. I died to my own ambitions. I died to my own plans. I died to my own reputation. I died to everything that I had been working for and had only one question: what does God want me to do? That is brokenness. Wasn't it Varley who told D.L. Moody one day, "We have yet to see what God can do through a man who is totally devoted to him." And D.L. Moody said, "By the grace of God, I'll be that man." And he began a Sunday school. And isn't it interesting that Moody Church was begun with children, and now so many years later, there are so many ministries that God is birthing in this church for children as his vision gets carried out. But that is brokenness, that's yieldedness. You say, well, did God ever get Jonah? This book ends and you say, you know, it really doesn't have an ending. I want to read more. I don't know about your translation. I'm reading the English Standard Version, and it ends there, and then it has room on the page. And I'm saying, hey, I want to know more about what happened here. I want to know whether or not Jonah had anything to say after God was finished at this point. But we don't. But you know, I have a suspicion that Jonah did say yes. You know, the theme of this message, this series, is brokenness, how God gets us to say yes. And even when I began the series, I was saying to myself, well, God worked with Jonah, but he never did say yes, because the pages of Scripture just end. I can't prove this biblically, but I suspect that Jonah did say yes, and I'll tell you why. Every scholar, every rabbi, the scholars throughout the centuries have puzzled as to who the author of Jonah is, because we're not told. And virtually everybody says it must have been written by Jonah, because who else would know all of these details, you know? Now you tell me something. Would a man write a story like this that makes himself look that bad unless he had been broken by God? I don't think so, because God looks great in this book. Jonah doesn't. Because you see, the person who's delivered from his narcissism no longer asks, how does it make me look? Now he's asking a different question: how does it make God look? And as you read this book, God looks great. It's Jonah who's narrow-minded, shall I say pig-headed, and very narcissistic. But God comes off wonderfully. And a man who is broken by God is willing to say, I am willing to tell the truth as the truth is, even though I look bad, because at the end of the day, even my reputation in the lives of others is not as important as telling an accurate story and letting people give praise to God. And so he tells the story here without trying to make himself look good. There's no tweaking here. Some time ago, a rather prominent woman wrote her biography, and I can't prove this, but I heard that one library put it in the fiction section. Everything tweaked and worked so that it's my point of view, so that I come out looking a certain way. A person who's broken by God, even his reputation is left in God's hands, and he's not always trying to fix it. Appearances no longer become the important thing. Reality does. And it seems to me that anyone who'd write a book like this is probably somebody who in the end said yes to God and finally gave up the fiction of his own will and his own desire. So as I come to the end of the series, I have a question for you today. Are you broken? Let me ask you a different question. What would have to happen in your life in order for you to answer yes to that question? What areas of your life are unyielded, unsubmitted, protected, guarded, rationalized, that would have to be given into the presence of the Almighty? What would you have to give up? Who would you have to talk to? What would you have to make right in your life if you were broken? Remember that God especially blesses those who finally say yes. Let's pray. as children bring their broken toys with tears for us to mend. I brought my broken dreams to God because he was my friend. But then instead of leaving him in peace to work alone, I hung around and tried to help with ways that were my own. At last I snatched them back and cried, "How can you be so slow?" "My child," he said, "what could I do? You never did let go." How many of you are here today who say, "Pastor Lutzer, today by God's grace, I want to let go"? Would you raise your hands, please? All throughout the auditorium, many are, and also in the balcony, I can see you there. You're willing to say, "God, you've got me. You've got me. I'm letting it go. I'm yielding it all. I'm trusting the Holy Spirit of God to grant me the grace to do that." Whatever it is that you need to say to God at this moment, would you say it? In this message, I did not explain that Jesus died on the cross for sinners, and that your first step in saying yes is to say yes to him as Savior. So you may be here and you're not connected to God at all. You can say, "Lord Jesus, I say yes to you as Savior." Those of us who know him have to say yes to him on a whole host of other issues. Father, we've done what we could do, and if the Holy Spirit does nothing, then everything is a failure. But we believe that the blessed Holy Spirit of God has been poured out to change us. So work with us. Work with us, Father. Grant us that balance between patience and discipline that we need to bring us to yieldedness, to give up the idea that we can transform you into our image. May there be no point in our life in which we are out of agreement with you, we pray. In Jesus' name we ask. Amen. Amen.
6: My friend, I have to ask you a question. What about you? What do you have to let go? Sometimes we hear the expression, "let go and let God," and that's a good expression. But I want to ask this question: what happens when you wake up tomorrow morning and you discover that your heart is not hot for God, and you think to yourself, "Well, that was an experience that I had letting go, but what about today and what about tomorrow?" I'm holding in my hands a book entitled The Pursuit of Holiness by Jerry Bridges. This book is going to help you to answer questions just like that. Because when it comes to pursuing holiness, there's God's side. He gives us grace. He gives us strength. But there's also our side. And that is what we can call intentional obedience. It doesn't happen automatically. But God is there to help us as we pursue the real purpose of life, and that is God-likeness. I hope that you have a pen or pencil handy, because I'm going to give you some info as to how this resource can be yours. 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
7: This is Shauna on Johnny Erickson Tada Sharing Hope. Here's our friend Johnny with a word about living with pressure.
8: Actually, we could say a lot of words about living with pressure, right? I mean, so many Christians struggle with it. But not all of it comes from an overloaded schedule. Not all pressure and stress comes from overcommitting ourselves. That stuff can be addressed, and an overcrowded appointment calendar can be avoided, but what about the stuff that you cannot avoid? Sometimes we get stressed to the max by things in life that are completely out of our control. And I understand that kind of stress, because my quadriplegia is at the root of it all. My disability, with all its complications and demands, are often the source of my stress. Now, if it were just quadriplegia, I might do okay. But often, added to it, is maybe a pressure sore, or a lung infection that I have to deal with, or a seat cushion that needs repair, or wheelchair batteries that go on the blink, or the mechanical lift on my van breaks down. And sometimes it's a problem with my voice activation software, which causes delay. Sometimes my husband feels stressed from caregiving. And frankly, even an ordinary dinner invitation from a friend, it can really stress me and Ken out. Taking our portable ramps to the home of our friend, getting in their inaccessible house, fitting under a table, finding someone to come over later that night to help me lay down. Now, please know, I'm not complaining. Really, I'm not. For me, it's just life. But I don't want to avoid my life. I just want to be able to manage it with a little less stress. Maybe you feel the same. And if so, let me tell you where I get my inspiration. Remember in the Garden of Gethsemane when Jesus fell to his knees and he prayed? He was faced with overwhelming circumstances, a cruel death on the cross. And he agonized. He stressed over this. He fell on the ground and prayed, Oh, Father, if it is possible, let this cup pass from me. Now, Jesus was asking to not have to face the cross, to not have to bear it. He was asking his Father if maybe there might be some other way. But then, in the next breath, he also prayed, Yet not as I will, but as you will. Jesus was quick to tell the Father that he was ready to accept anything from his hand, even an agonizing death on a terrible cross. Moments later, when the soldiers came to arrest him, Jesus did not resist. And when Peter drew his sword to fight him off, the Lord said to him, Put that sword away. Shall I not drink the cup the Father has given me? Did you get that? Jesus' mindset was no longer to possibly bystep the cross if possible. No, now he was ready to unflinchingly embrace the cross. And oh, does that speak to me, and I hope it speaks to you. Because if you're faced with stress in life that you just can't avoid, by all means pray that if it is God's will, he might remove it. But once you have prayed, leave the trial with him and be willing to take up your cross and follow Jesus down the hard path. He overcame his cross so that you might have the power to overcome your burdens.
7: 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And remember, don't avoid the hard things, embrace them. 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
12: 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It can be anything that makes life difficult. We often feel like our struggles, well, makes us unique, but all of us have something that we're dealing with. So today, Pastor Jack teaches us that when we experience difficult things, it can create in us a resilience that we didn't have before. We can't control everything in life, that's for sure, but as Christ followers, the Lord can change how we see life, and how we handle our disabilities can affect others in our lives in a very positive way. Now, with his message called Discipline of Disability, here's pastor and Bible teacher Jack Hibbs.
13: Grab your Bibles tonight and turn to two places as usual, Matthew chapter 28 and Philippians chapter 1. Well, listen, Matthew chapter 28, beginning to verse 18 tonight, and it's those amazing words that Jesus said, and they are the foundation of this series of the Disciplines of Life series, and tonight the discipline of disability. And we're not necessarily talking about a physical disability, though we may touch on that for a moment. But Matthew chapter 28, verse 18, Jesus came and he spoke to his disciples and he said to them, "All authority has been given to me in heaven and on earth. Go therefore and make disciples of all nations, baptizing them in the name of the Father, of the Son, and of the Holy Spirit," verse 20, "teaching them to observe all things," that is Bible teaching, "what is it, that I've commanded you, and behold, I am with you always, even to the end of the world." Now quickly, turn to the right to Philippians chapter 1, verses 12 to 14 tonight. Philippians 1, verses 12 to 14. Paul said to the church at Philippi, "But I want you to know, brethren, that the things which happened to me have actually turned out for the furtherance of the gospel, so that it has become evident to the whole palace guard and all the rest that my chains," Paul was in jail, "are in Christ. And most of the brethren in the Lord, having become confident by my chains, are much more bold to speak the word without fear. We're talking about the discipline of disability tonight. Now, when we see that word, we often think that it's a limp or it's an ailment that we're going through. It is a deformity. It's something external. And it may very well be. In Paul's case, it was much more than that. Yes, he was chained to a Roman guard, but the man was absolutely free on the inside. But we know from church history that Paul battled a lot of severe health issues. We know that church history makes mention in extra-biblical writings that came later that Paul was a man that was had been stricken with malaria. He was a man that didn't appear to be very physically fit. And that kind of goes with the territory. He was a Pharisee. That is that he would have been a full-time student most of his life. He spent a lot of time by candlelight and books. He was a nerd, we would say today. And for him to come and preach and teach when he showed up, people didn't easily recognize him. He was not some big prominent figure. He easily blended into a crowd. But Paul was also a man that was keenly aware of the demonic activity that he fought against. He was a man that loved God and loved God's people. We know that he was very passionate about what he believed. We know that in the book of Acts, for example, chapter 9, before he was a Christian, he was one who presided over Christians being arrested and killed for their faith. Paul would be today kind of like, I don't know, an Osama bin Laden getting converted, something like that, something so profound. Because you know from the Bible that when Paul did get converted to Christianity, none of the Christians wanted to talk to him. They wouldn't let him in their churches. Remember that? He actually wound up, you read the book of Galatians and the book of Acts, he wound up actually staying or having been barred from churches from what appears to be years. And in the book of Galatians chapter 1, it tells us that Paul was in the wilderness of Arabia being instructed in the Spirit by God himself. No wonder why he's an apostle of such profound teaching. But tonight we'll be looking at disabilities and how they come to us, how we deal with them. There's obvious forms. There's not so obvious forms. Some of them, maybe for pride's sake, we would hide them. We would seek to do anything and everything possible to make sure nobody knows what our problem is in life, what our disability is in life. And some of them are just flat out there, and they're in your face, we would say. So number one in our study tonight, look at this, jot it down if you would, and by all means, make this applicable to your own heart, is that disabilities are anything but common to us. And let me explain what I mean by that. Disabilities are anything but common to us. You say, why do you say that? Because you and I, all of us, have disabilities, and we think for a moment that what is going on in our lives is something that is so uniquely us, and with that there's a stigma. But disabilities are anything but common in the sense that when it's your issue, it is paramount. You can look at someone else and you can see, oh, isn't that sad? Or, oh, you know, look at that. I wonder how they get by. But in reality, is not your situation very, very painful itself, very keen? And honestly, I've lived a little bit long enough to realize that I don't think there's anyone that's exempt from having some form of disability, be it physical and or emotional or mental or maybe spiritual. I was talking to a friend last night, and when I came to know Jesus Christ, it was so wonderful for me. The first year of being a Christian was awesome. And then I started reading some really legalistic books. I got into some really heavy legalistic books. And when I say legalistic, Pastor Romaine at Calvary Chapel Costa Mesa years ago, he said, listen, Jack, you need to put those books down and pick them up again in about 20 years when you're rooted and grounded in the grace of God, because these books are not normal. These books are for different kinds of people. Well, these kinds of books that I was reading were from great theologians, but they said things like this: if you are not praying 4 hours a day, you are probably not a Christian. So I spent 3 years getting up at 4 o'clock in the morning and praying to 7 to 8 o'clock in the morning. Then I coerced a couple of friends to do that with me for a manner of years. And it's bizarre. All three of them now are pastors pastoring churches. But I tell you what, we were the four horsemen of the apocalypse back in those days of legalism. And we looked like super saints on the outside. But let me tell you, on the inside, we were withering away. We knew Jesus, we were saved, but we didn't know his peace. And there's a big difference. Whatever the situation is in your life, mark this down. Experience. We learn this in verse 12. There's something to be said, and that's regarding the experience of a disability and walking with God. Paul says to the church, but I want you to know, brethren. He's talking to fellow Christians. And this is a mandate. The word know right here is the Greek word gnosko. It means this: I have this announcement. Or we've heard the old English term resolved. Patrick Henry was big on that. Resolved. We make these declarations. Resolved. It means I'm making a statement and it's a big one. That's exactly the word that Paul used here. Resolved. Know this. I'm making an announcement. It means to make someone completely aware of what you're about to say. This is a tremendous thought. He says, I want you to absolutely not miss, my fellow Christian brothers and sisters, that I've got something to say. He's talking about an experience. He says, I'm going to share with you from prison an experience that will affect you for the rest of your life. And so everybody would have perked up. They would have listened carefully to this. That's a testimony, my friend. That's a witness. And your witness as a Christian tonight is a very powerful thing. A testimony. We don't hear so much about testimonies. Now, I know that some churches, they might get away from teaching the Bible and everybody's got a testimony. And then maybe like our church, we wind up having trying to cram so much Bible into such a short period of time, we don't get to hear any testimonies. But if you have a friend or a friendship with people or in a small group setting, you ought to share your testimony. You say, Jack, what are you talking about? Your testimony is your story as to how you met Jesus Christ. And if you don't have a testimony, I want to ask you, why not? All of our testimonies are different. My wife grew up in a Christian home. She cannot tell you the day that she accepted Christ. I mean, she knows that there's a day that she prayed to accept the Lord, but she's always believed in him, so she can't nail that day down. Maybe some of you are like that. You just don't know the day that you came to believe. You've always believed. My wife has that testimony. She says, I've never lived not knowing Jesus. Well, I lived not knowing Jesus. And between the two of us, we have two different testimonies. But both are valid. Both are equal. Now, I know the culture we live in. In fact, this is wrong. Oh, man, have you heard that guy's testimony? It's awesome. Well, why? Oh man, he was a murderer and he like bit cats in half and he you know outran cars and he jumped over what? And then when you know people hear stuff like that, and probably who knows, most of those kind of testimonies may not even be true. I don't know. How are you gonna prove that? And then you see someone, or someone's
16: when the world is just too much, turn it.

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5: 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And now, let's get back to today's message. Once again, here's Pastor Jack.
6: You are an amazing testimony, which is pretty rare, and that is the testimony of the keeping power of God in your life. That's a big deal. Anybody can say what God has delivered them from. It's pretty common, actually. But the truth of the matter is, if tonight you can say, well, you know what? The Lord has just done this thing in my life, and this is my experience. Paul is saying to the church at Philippi, this is my experience. It's your life's experience. That you would say tonight, you know what? It is and it has been a disability, Jack, my life. That's not what God says. It's anything but common. And this is very important because in your experience, you have the literal calling from God to take your life's story, and some of you are young in here tonight, and your story is being built right now, and God will use you. You say, well, what would I do? Go look for trouble so I can have some big, no, trouble will come and find you. But be strong, have that testimony. In Luke chapter 21, verse 12, Jesus said, but before all these things, they will lay their hands on you and persecute you and deliver you from synagogue and prisons, and you will be brought before kings and rulers for my name's sake, but it will turn out for you as an occasion for testimony, to give a witness for Jesus. Your life's experience, the hardships, the difficulties, the joys, there is nothing common in your life. As a Christian, absolutely. As a non-Christian, absolutely. God is at work in your life. Secondly, under this point, there's something to be learned, and that is the situation. Look at verse 12. He says that the things which happened to me. This is a tremendous statement. He's talking about challenges and urgencies that have come upon his life. This is the Apostle Paul, and he's in jail. The guy is in a place where nobody wants to be. And he's in a first century jail. It's not like, you know, jails today or jails in California. This is horrible stuff. And he's in jail. And you know what he's in jail for? He's been found guilty of being a Christian, convicted of being a witness for Jesus Christ. How cool is that? Man, what are you in here for? Can you imagine? He's Paul. He's just this little nerd of a guy, student. All these big burly Roman Empire Strikes Back gladiator Jedis. What are you in here for?
7: Preaching the gospel.
6: Preaching the what? Can you imagine? He says, these things, they've happened to me. And it's almost like, oh, Paul, golly, somebody sent us some chocolates. This is horrible. Look what happened to him. Can you believe it? No, Paul is saying, wait a minute. Wait, you guys need to know something. These things that have happened to me, he's talking about his situation. Every one of us have got a situation right now, do we not? Man, if you don't have a situation, what are you doing? Or what are you not doing to not have a situation? And whatever your situation is, the Lord wants to be right in the middle of it. And if you just say, Lord, yes, I want you in the middle of it. Oh, he loves that stuff. He comes in, starts moving things around. He starts doing things. And Paul announces that his thing had not just happened to him. You say, oh, Pastor, life's been so difficult to me, and it's been such a hard thing, and I just feel so defeated. I feel so down. I feel so alone. Wait, whoa, whoa, whoa, whoa. What book are you reading? He's with you. He's working, and he's chained to these incredible centurion guards. And we know that from the book of Ephesians, he begins to state the armament of what it takes to be a believer, because he saw what it took

0: and what the Roman Empire wanted out of a soldier. And Paul is saying, you know what? In your situation, here's the deal. And he can say it with power. He's coming up to us right now and he's speaking to us from the Word of God. The Holy Spirit is using his words and he's saying, I'm in jail, I know what it's like, and here's the deal. This just didn't happen to me. This has been a plan of God. God's at work in my life. You can't stop somebody like this. In Philippians 4:11, the Bible says, for I have learned in whatever state that I'm in to be content. You can insert California right there. For whatever I've learned, he says, I've learned this, that I can be content in whatever situation, whatever condition, whatever is going on in my life. And what is happening in your life? What's going on right now? Is it pressure from within? Is it pressure from without? Is it evil? Is it danger? Is it threats? Are you being misrepresented? Is it a financial thing? What is it? He's there. He's with you. Is it a relationship thing? Not knowing who likes you, who loves you? Does anybody? He's there. He's in the moment. Our situation transcends this world. A lot of bad stuff happened. A lot of bad stuff. Listen, it could be worse. And what if it gets worse? So what if it gets worse? We're going to retire someday. Okay? And Wall Street won't have a thing to do with it. It'd be Golden Street with God. Retirement with Jesus. This world's not our home. And it's a good thing. There's something to be learned in the situation that you're living through right now. The Lord loves you. Maybe somebody's telling you they love you. If you love me, you'll do this. If you love me, that or the other. Jesus says this, I love you. And the whole thing is, the Bible says, it's the goodness of God that leads a man to repentance. Isn't that amazing? You might be sitting here tonight saying, I don't need God. My life's been so good. I'm doing great without God. You funny guy. The Bible says, it's the goodness of God that's leading you to repentance. You look around at your empire and you go, wow, God's been good to me. You say, well, what if somebody doesn't come to Christ by goodness? Well, he has other means. He's got a lot of tools in his toolbox. Many a time, seems like it's happening more and more. A woman will say, Pastor, will you pray for me because my husband has left the home? And I always feel a deep sense of satisfaction coming from them when I pray for them, because this is how I pray. So I'll say, where's your husband? I don't know. He left with some lady and he's, I don't know. So I said, well, let's pray. What's his name? Billy Bob. Okay, let's pray for Billy Bob. If your name is Billy Bob, you're in trouble. Here you go. And I'll pray with her and I'll say, Lord, wherever Billy Bob is right now, in his waywardness from you and his waywardness from his family, I'm asking you, Father, right now in Jesus' name, that you would do whatever severe mercy is needed. You say, what is that? What is that severe mercy? That means, Lord, I'm asking you, Father, to use whatever leverage you would like, you need to get that guy to bow his knee. So what does that mean? I have no idea. I don't need to know. Well, are you asking God like to break his leg? Could be. It could be. It could be a, you know, broken nose. Could be a thought. I'm going home. I'm going back home. I just, Lord, get him. And then we pray, well, you know, he ran off with his secretary. Then we pray, Lord, the next time they even try to get together, and I'm not joking, I'm telling you right now, Lord, just cause him to throw up violently. Just get sicker than a dog. I'm dead serious about that. You said, Jack, you don't mean it. I do. And that's biblical prayer, by the way. David prayed prayers like that. David said, Lord, save my enemies. If you're not going to save them, break their teeth off in their mouth. David prayed prayer like that. Okay, next, purpose. Disabilities are anything but common, you guys, in our lives, because God is so in them. They're not something routine. They happen a lot, but you know what? We start thinking, well, man, it's just, this happens to everybody. This is life. But you're just not anybody. God is God, and he's working in your life. Which leads us to this was a purpose. There's something to be known in the purpose of what God is doing in our lives. God has a timetable. And his timetable drives me crazy. I'll prove it to you. 2 Peter 3:8 says, "Beloved, do not forget this one thing, that with the Lord, one day is as 1,000 years, and 1,000 years is as one day." What does that mean? It means he lives in eternity. That's all it means. Does that mean you count and then you can figure out how many days in the 1,000 years and then it's going to be one? No. It means he is eternal. He's not, look, God's not going like this. Man, we should hurry up down there. There's no time where he lives. How freaky is that?
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4: Listen to this. Getting more stuff will not bring happiness or contentment. One psychologist has done a lot of study on what actually brings contentment, said, and I quote, "If people shoot for a certain level of affluence, thinking it will make them happy, they find that on reaching it, they become very quickly habituated. And at that point, they start hankering for the next level of income, property, or good health," end quote. Jim Carrey, very successful actor, made this statement, and I quote, "I think everyone should get rich and famous and do everything they ever dreamed of so they can see it's not the answer. But we think it's that next thing. If I just get this next thing, if I get this cool car, or if I try this drug, or if I have this fling, or no, contentment does not come from what you have. Contentment comes from who you know. And the who I'm talking about is Jesus Christ. If you know him, you will find the contentment you seek in life. Come to him and believe. The Bible says, today is a day of salvation. You'll find that peace you've been looking for. You'll find that happiness you have been seeking for your entire life. And best of all, you can know with certainty that when you die, you will go to heaven. Don't put this off. Do it.
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0: 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We're just going to email you occasionally when we have a new product or an event. We're not going to spam you 10 times a day, so please stay in touch with us in that way. And as a token of our appreciation for you signing up, you'll get a sample of one of June's most popular books. Now, I'm here today with June. My name's Tom Petrosky. I'm here with author and speaker June Hunt. June, tonight we were going to talk in this first segment about gaslighting. I know when I was working on my grandmother's house, we actually found pipes in the walls for gas lighting, but I'm sure that's not what you're actually talking
1: maybe
0: about.
1: Not.
0: So
1: maybe
0: talk to us
1: not
0: about this, because people ask me about it all the time. So,
1: well, you know, I remember speaking of a grandmother, I remember Mom had, my grandmother had a light, and it had gas. It was, there was you would light it up, but well, this is different. In fact, just the other day, somebody was telling me about another person gaslighting her. So, gaslighting—that it's a term, it's a tactic, a psychological tactic that an individual could use on someone else, or it could be a group using on someone else, but it's to make that other person, I'm going to use the word, doubt their sanity or doubt their perception of reality. Actually, this term gaslighting is from a plot in a play back in 1938. I was not alive then. But it was called Gaslight. And there were two film adaptations in the, like 1940 and then 1944, both titled Gaslight. And the storyline centers on a newly married, charming, on the surface, husband who nefariously uses noises in the attic, flickering gas lights, muffled voices to make his unsuspecting wife doubt her sanity so that then he can steal her fortune. Now, I'm going to be personal here. I never will forget multiple times my dad would come to me and say, you know your mother's mentally ill today. And I can't tell you how upsetting it was. I did not believe him. I didn't trust my dad. Mother was not mentally ill. He had multiple women. It was a, I grew up in a painfully adulterous home. But today, gaslighting is a technique used by certain people, an abuser, to manipulate and control someone else. And the tactics could be like denying what is said or done to confuse reality, or using people or possessions to damage to inflict pain. It could be attacking another person verbally, or attacking your children, or the work, or it's really, though, to gain compliance. This person is, it's all about control, and there's increasing negative pressure used. It's contradicting things that were accepted, and it's like acting like what's the matter with you when the other person knows what he or she is doing? It could be alternating positive words like praise and flattery, and then the next thing you know, there's the negativity, insults. But it's meant to cause confusion. And I remember my mother one day said, "June, would you tell me the truth?" I said, "Yes, ma'am, I will. Tell me the truth. Am I mentally ill?" I said, "No, mother, not at all. Mom," now my dad's son from a first marriage, was paranoid schizophrenic. He had been institutionalized and he had even had a lobotomy. So there was some mental illness in his first family, but I don't know why at times my dad was cruel. So the bottom line though is gaslighting is always negative. It is a manipulative ploy to try to get someone to doubt their sanity. It's never good.
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0: 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We're collecting the stories and testimonies from people, so we'd like to have that information from you. Right now, we're going to welcome a caller to the program. Let's welcome back a returning caller, Marie. Welcome, Marie.
1: Hey, hi. Marie. Hi. Good to talk with you again.
2: Hi, June. Thank you so much for talking to my mom and I before. I'm by myself tonight, and I'm at home, 500 miles away from her right now, going back in a few weeks.
1: And you're basically, at times, the caregiver of your mom. Isn't that what you had told me before?
2: I'm her main person. I'm the one who stays with her when she's ill or injured and recovering. Mm-hmm. It ends up being 6 or 7 months of the year, because it takes her weeks to get back on track. And then she can be alone or with a caregiver for like an hour a day. And I can come home and take a break. But as she gets older, you know, she's 92 in June. She gets older, she needs more and more help. And we talked before about our experience of definitely gaslighting has been a part of it, of emotional and verbal abuse from my siblings, like being very resentful and hostile towards me and sometimes her for me being with her and helping her, like jealousy, guilt, et cetera, being acted out in, and an inability of people to address their concerns and questions in mature and respectful ways, instead being very passive-aggressive and nasty, and how to interact with this kind of behavior in a way that will not feed into it and stop it. And you gave some great advice, so I kind of want to tell you what happened and ask what now.
1: Okay.
2: It was so wonderful. After our call, both my mom and I cried and hugged and felt so affirmed and loved that night, and could feel the prayers of people on, you know, through the radio, anybody who's praying, thank you. And we could feel that. We could feel strengthened and empowered. And the next time someone acted out, it didn't take long. about a month ago, one of my siblings, my sister, called screaming into the answering machine. My mom was very sick that day, and screaming into the answering machine, oh, it's your fault that nobody's helping. Like, they're constantly blaming of me, using me as a scapegoat and a punching bag.
1: Is there any, okay, how many siblings?
2: One sister and three brothers, and then the three brothers have wives. And two of my siblings, which complicates it, have MS, are seriously physically disabled themselves. And so there's an added dynamic with them. I'm more understanding of that, you know, them reacting out of not being able to be there and help and so wanting to control. But there's still no excuse for being abusive and mistreating another person. And so it doesn't give them a free card. And one of them, my sister, is constantly an instigator of, for example, so she called and yelled into the machine, right? And she had been helping before I was the main helper, helping with my mom's prescriptions and supplements. and getting them delivered to her. So mom liked having that, you know, her be involved and having somebody doing that. But, of course, as my mom's memory has gone more and more, I have to have my sister communicate directly with me about things rather than going through my mom. And I'm having a lot of trouble with all my siblings refusing to communicate with me, feeling they shouldn't have to communicate with me, and not realizing they're endangering her when they don't. And like, she then was angry at me that day, so then she called back my mom and was giving her all kinds of complex information about a prescription, and I'm just shaking my head. And my mom's, like, handing the phone to me and looking just totally confused. I'm like, this is just so inappropriate.
1: Wow.
2: And it traumatized her, you know. So anyway, I try to talk to her on the phone. She's so busy yelling, you know, I can't get through. So I hang up the phone, and I go and write an email, and I said exactly what you said. I want the best relationship possible with you, but I will not put up with you mistreating me or mom and putting me down, like what she did into the machine of, like, putting me down to mom. And I want to take a break for 3 weeks from communication, and I will take over the prescriptions with my mom, and I'll be back in touch with you, and I'm not going to be looking at your messages, et cetera. So what did she do? Exactly what you said she would do. She tested the boundaries, and she caused the usual problem. So, but this time, because of you and your advice, I stood on the outside and watched.
1: Okay.
2: And I didn't react, you know, but she right away called a brother and called my mom and told them, Marie will not let me help mom anymore, and is blocking me from helping her anymore, and is being so controlling, and da-da-da-da-da-da. So just totally misrepresented what I said. Left off at all her inappropriate behavior. But luckily, I had prepared mom, and you had prepared mom. And I said, now, you remember, June told us they're going to test my boundaries, our boundaries. And so just don't react, mom. And here's the copy of the email I sent.
1: Wow.
2: And then she got my brother involved, and my brother comes over and calls my mom, yelling into the phone, why are you letting her control you? And now she won't let Julie
1: the
2: help.
1: Sister.
2: Mom, yeah. And so I'm like watching this going, this is exactly, this keeps happening, and this is the gaslighting thing too, right?
1: Yes.
2: And
1: yes.
2: Doing it to other people, like spreading this misinformation to other people all the time. And this has happened several times in the last 3 years. And then other people hate my guts and they don't even know what really happened. So I watched this, and then I also watched her have excuses. She wrote all kinds of emails and just ignored the boundary and then finally stopped. And but you know, after I did that and didn't react, I walked taller. I felt more at peace. I felt better, and that mattered, you know. And during this time, I have felt so much more peace. Like, you did the right thing. You were respectful, but you drew a line, and you're holding her responsible. But now it's like, oh, no, now what do I do? So she will still want to help my mom with prescriptions, and I can count on her continuing these behaviors. She's been doing them as a pattern. She refuses to talk to me about things, and it's more and more dangerous. If I hadn't been there with my mom listening to that conversation at that moment, who knows what could have happened and what could happen in the future with some of these medicines. So I want her, and I want my other siblings to help, but not at the expense of endangering my mom and draining us of our energy and using up our emotional energy on them rather than focusing toward my mom and using it for healing.
1: Well, I want you to know that I can absolutely identify with you for different reasons than what you've described. With your sister, I had a sister that would call and start yelling immediately. And I just remember I also had an assistant, and when she would answer the phone, then she would say, and I'm not going to say my sister's name, but I'll make it something, you know, it's Ellen. That wasn't her name, but it's Ellen. Yeah. And so I would gut up, meaning I would try to, I could tell my torso would need to get strong. And I'm a peace person, so I don't yell and do all that. But my sister, who normally is kind and thoughtful and nurturing and all, but she had it out for me because one of her daughters was responding to me, and she had been sexually abused, and so I needed to help my niece. But but it was her daughter, and so now, somehow I became a threat, and I didn't want to be her mother. I want to be her aunt, and I am her aunt. But the point is, I know what it's like, and I hope that's helpful to you to have somebody just start and they just yell, and they'll, you know, why, and whatever it is they're yelling about, you know, it doesn't last forever, but I just would try to be calm. And one of the things that you don't do is you don't get into a yelling match. It's not going to work anyway. And you have to know that what you say may not be received. It can be absolutely the truth, and it may be that you need to, you know, just say what is the truth, but I'm just saying that doesn't mean it's going to be received. Yet, it still is the truth, and it has the potential to go into that other person's mind, into the brain. They're hearing these words, and it could be that, I'm going to say it this way, that the Spirit of God could use the truth to later on bring to mind what is true. Now, there came a point after a number of years this was going on, and I didn't tell anybody. Eventually, another sister learned what was going on. But my real point is, there came a point where my sister said, June, I'm feeling more secure now, so I'm not. And she just was letting me know that she wasn't going to be doing this anymore.
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0: 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That's Central Time, by the way. 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There's no reason for you to go it alone, whether you're facing a simple relationship question, you're dealing with anger, you're dealing with anxiety, or maybe you've had a trauma that you've been carrying since childhood. 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Please reach out and we'll make some time for you to join us. Let's continue the call with Juna Marie.
1: Well, sweetheart, the reason I shared about my sister is because I really think I had something very similar to your sister. And what I'm trying to say is I promise you, I do understand. And at the time, we have to understand that they can, those who are yelling at us, they could believe what they're saying, or they sometimes there can be blame shifting. Does that make sense?
2: Oh, yeah. Blame shifting. It feels like it's major scapegoating. And apparently, yeah. Like online, you can see there's this dynamic in dysfunctional families when the parent gets older that they're called a scapegoating caregiver scapegoating syndrome, like this resentment towards the. And my mother calls it just jealousy. She's like, it's like they're jealous of the closeness between us, you know, and feel left out, you know?
1: Yeah. Well, see, that's exactly what was going on with my sister's daughter, meaning my niece. But the fact that, in fact, at one time she just forbid me from ever, she said,
2: Good Lord.
1: I don't want you calling her. If she calls you, then you can talk to her. But I was trying to figure out, is this right for me to do this? Because I had other people who said, but June, you know, you're trying to help your niece.
2: So
1: I think we have to just figure out what is right for a period of time. And so I made it for a period of time that I wouldn't initiate calls because she said, can't you just, I'm your sister, can't you do it for me? You know, and these, but you know, you think about it, people who do this, they're not, I'm going to use the term healthy.
2: Yeah.
1: They're not mentally healthy. And if there is blame shifting, then you're getting blamed for what somebody else is doing. And you have to determine, what do I do individually in each situation? Because if it's blame shifting from her to you, rather than taking responsibility for her action, it makes the other person feel justified as long as they can continue to blame you. And what we know is in the Bible, it says there's a time to speak and a time to be silent. There are times when Jesus defended himself. There are times when Jesus did not defend himself, right?
2: Yeah.
1: Okay, so the issue isn't winning. You say, well, but I'm trying to straighten out the truth, and I'm a big believer in truth. But What I know is I think each situation or every occurrence, if you are being blamed, and it sounds like there is kind of a ganging up against you by if your sister can pull in your brother and then get him upset, that's tough. Are you able to have a conversation with your brother in with candor, not just blame, but I'm thinking if it's the right relationship with your brother, you could say, I'm coming to you for advice. I would really like to hear what you think. What should we do? We all care about Mom, and we want to help her. And then if you have the right relationship with your brother, you could say, you could explain some about, well, definitely what your intention is to and what you can do, because it sounds like now you become the primary caregiver. Is that correct?
2: Right.
1: Okay. And medication, many times there needs to be regularity in terms of the frequency and doing a protocol that makes sense. But do you have a relationship with your brother that you think you could confide and then say, could we try to figure out what is best in our situation, with our sister? Is that a possibility?
2: I wish it was. He's even worse.
1: Oh, dear. Okay.
2: The last time that he came to my mom's house, he only comes about four times a year, takes her out to dinner, and he was supposed to pick her up from the hospital while I drove down, and he used that opportunity to take her car keys and cancel her car insurance, which had nothing to do with any, I mean, it's like he wasn't supposed to do any of that and attack my mom's dignity by doing that and caused a lot of problems and expense. We had to reinstate the insurance and never found the car keys. He's worse. He does these antics to exert his control and dominance. He's a doctor. He's highly educated. He should know better. But he's a wealthy person, and he's angry that he's not in charge, even though he's not willing to be there and be committed and invested. He wants to have power. He's very much like my abusive father. So he's not as bad with physical abuse, but he does it verbally, and he'll come right out. And if I stand up to him at all or say anything, I get put down and sworn at and vulgarities and everything. And so he's such a terrible example for others in the family. But no, there's a real problem among two out of three of the men and my sister. Then there's one brother who does some helping, but is very scared to stand up to the others and doesn't want to. He's the role of not, rocking the ship. And so he tries to help on the sly a little bit, doing some online grocery orders on him, but he's very cautious to, doesn't want to. He buys into and enables the blaming, the scapegoating stuff. And has his own reasons. Everybody has these agendas, and they're fighting with me through the situation with my mom. She gets hurt, and I get hurt by it. But another thing that you said last time is going in my mind as you're talking about this, and it's that you said you can't reason with an abuser. And that has really helped me. It's like this is a pattern from being a little girl with an abusive dad. Like, I want to just say the right thing. I want to educate them. I want to fix them. You know, I want to change their behavior. And it's like, I'm powerless to do that. And it drives me crazy and wastes my energy. And I will literally sit at my computer writing email after email that I never send, giving them a lecture.
1: Oh.
2: Preaching to that, knowing that I would never send this, but it's like, how can you do this? You know?
1: So yeah.
2: Or trying to teach them about scapegoating and bullying. And, you know, it's like, nothing you say, Marie, is going to, this is not going to get through. And it has helped me to think of them like an alcoholic or a drug addict. You cannot reason them out of that. People are in this weird dynamic where they're grouped together and they believe that they believe these lies together, but it seems like they want to believe them too, because perfectly reasonable people should know when they hear that story of my brother taking her car keys, like, how could another brother defend that? It's like, you know that I'm there, a 65-year-old responsible woman. Why is that okay with you that he didn't even give the car keys to me?
1: Yes.
2: So it's like,
1: yes.
2: They're not being reasonable. They're not, there's no point in trying. It feels like, so I like don't know what to do as the next step. Okay, the 3 weeks are over. Now, what do I say to her? Like, well, I'm really scared. Like, okay, you're having a real problem respecting me. You don't want to talk to me. You refuse to talk to me. I think that's really dangerous with medicines, and that's not going to work. Maybe there's another way you can help, Mom. I mean, I don't know what is reasonable to do, because I don't expect the behavior to change.
1: Well, if you have a protocol that you have found works, where you know that you fill, I guess, do you like fill containers for Monday through Friday?
2: Yeah, it's when there's a new medicine or there's complex things going on, like changes of the medicine, whatever. I just want her or anybody helping, trying to help my mom, to also keep me in the loop so that they don't harm her without realizing it. They're depending on her to remember these things. And placing her in the middle rather than doing their own communication. And that's the real problem.
1: Right. Well, one thing for sure is for you to have a structure that you know will work, but that's in your mom's best interest. See, God knows your heart, and your heart is pure. You can be blamed based on the neediness of someone else. Now, their need doesn't justify you responding to fix it, because there are things you can't fix.
2: Right.
1: But for sure, for you to be secure in saying, God, I want to do only what's right in your sight, and I'm asking for your peace.
3: We all face conflicts in life, at home, at work, and even in the relationships with those we love the most. Although conflicts are common, we often feel stuck and don't know what to say or do. But God's Word shows us the path to peace. 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

0: 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So if you can't stay up late with us, you can listen to Hope in the Morning. You can listen to it on your way into work, on your way home, or whenever you'd like. So you have that flexibility. Let's finish up this call with Juna Marie.
1: I was thinking about one thing, Maria. I think it's understandable that there is unhealthy behavior by your sister that hasn't been corrected. And so, first of all, for you to know that there are methods that are used. Methods I'm talking about, like for some, there is fostering chaos, meaning you control others by intentionally causing confusion. Mm-hmm. And that, I mean, there can be certain things, and it just helps prepare you to not be surprised. You know, it could be all the way from telling lies or half-truths, or being chronically late or procrastinating, where you can't count on the person to do what they say they're going to do, and you can't expect them to accept responsibility or accept blame. Does that make sense?
2: Mm-hmm.
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5: Mm-hmm. And it's based on the past. This isn't new, but for you to say, okay, this is just another tactic. And, of course, the thing that is precious is you do have a precious relationship with your mom. Now, how much is your mom aware of what's going on like that?
6: She's very aware of it and upset by it, and she can still talk to my sister and everybody in a loving way, and she doesn't cut them out, but she doesn't trust them. And when she can remember, she just doesn't tell them.
7: She kind of rolls with the punches. Like, she's like, oh, that's just her being her.
5: Okay. Well, see, that is healthy. So, and, well, but that, you know, that is a blessing. That is a blessing that she really sees it for what it is. And I think the affirmation that you all have, because I was the closest to my mom. Sounds like you and I kind of had some similar situations there, a little bit different. But, you know, God has called you to honor your mom. As the scripture says, honor your father and mother. Well, you know, to be basically this month, she's 92. That's really substantive. And I just can continue to affirm, just say, I'm so blessed that you are my mom. Mm-hmm. And I'm just so grateful that you allow me to do things I love doing. And I loved doing things for my mom. And, at times I wish I'd thought of other things that I could have done. But the bottom line is, it is helpful that she is aware, but she obviously can, in fact, there were times I remember my mom saying, I don't know why your sister does blah, blah, blah, whatever it would be. Mm-hmm. And and sometimes I did have to intervene because we can't fix everybody, and your primary responsibility at this point, especially because of the age of your mom, is you just praying and saying, God, enable me to be what you want me to be with my mom, and just protect her heart, protect her mind, and I will be... I'll consider it a joy to do whatever I can to help my mom. And the Lord is going to, he knows you are responsible. And I thank God for you because there are many sons and daughters who they choose not to have anything to do with a mom that would really, or a dad could be, you know, and so you are responding the right way. I think the key is don't have unrealistic expectations about your sister and even your brothers, or the other males in the family. Just know you're responsible to God for your response, and enjoy her, and know that you at times will need to explain. But one of the things I learned to do is this: speak slow and low. Don't let

0: Get high. It's slow and low. Repeat that after me. Slow and low. Yeah. And you're intentionally keeping, if you will, the temperature from going high. But if you're talking with either, you know, in any family members, you will be given a peace by the Lord. The Bible says it's a peace that passes all understanding. Mm-hmm. And it may be that you are the peace person in your family because you're going to speak slow and low, and that will typically keep the persons around you from blasting. Now, that doesn't mean that they can't or won't, but I think, does it make sense why that can help?
1: Oh, sure, and I need to do that. Like, I get upset, and so I just I work really hard on not reacting, you know?
0: Well, it makes sense that it, because first of all, hurts because you are trying to do what is right for your mom, and you have an understanding that they don't have. I think you know, in a way, in regard to those who are verbally abusive, there's a wrong belief. Of victims, those who are victims of the behavior. It's like, well, I'm responsible for the way others treat me. I don't have a choice about being mistreated, so I must be doing something wrong, or I wouldn't be treated this way. If I just try harder to do what is expected, I can make things better. And if I can't, then I guess I deserve to be unhappy. Well, that is incorrect. It's the right belief is I realize I've been living a lie. I can't make other people be what they need to be and do what they're supposed to do. But believing that I'm to blame is not accurate. God knows my heart, and I'm going to continue to do what I believe is right. And my happiness will not come from human relationships. I have a choice about being around anyone who mistreats mom or mistreats me. I don't want to have false loyalty to anyone who is abusive, nor do I want to have false expectation that if I just do it all right, everybody's going to be doing what's right. But I will no longer live for the approval of others. Listen, this, I never will forget this. There's a scripture that helped me tremendously. It's found in Galatians 1:10, the first chapter of Galatians, verse 10. Am I now trying to win the approval of people or of God? Or am I trying to please people? If I were still trying to please people, I would not be the servant of Christ.
1: Mm-hmm.
0: Isn't that good?
1: Yeah, that's a good one.
0: So write that scripture down, Galatians 1:10.
1: Okay.
0: And every once in a while, literally just say, thank you, Lord, for your word. I will not try to win the approval of people. I just want to be doing what you lead me to do, Lord. And if I'm trying to please others, then I'm not being the servant of Christ. So my number one focus will be to do what you lead me to do, Lord. And thank you for the privilege of letting me serve my mom. What do you feel about that?
1: Please pray for me to keep strength, because it's very hard to deal with not my mom, but all this violence. And I want to give up sometime and just say to her, I'm so sorry, but I can't take it anymore, you know, sometimes.
0: In his strength, you can do whatever he guides you to do, and you'll be fine. I love talking with you.
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5: Welcome to Johnny Erickson Tada Sharing Hope. It's so great to be here with you, Johnny. I love talking to you on the radio, sharing stories and insights with one another.
6: You were sharing a story about your daughter, Sarah, and her incredible love for music. And, you know, I'm still smiling at the thought of not only what I learned about music therapy from what you shared, but Sarah's God-given talents to make music unto the Lord. Good for her.
5: Oh, good for all of us. And it is wonderful to think not only of how God has used music in Sarah's life, but how he uses music to soothe all of us in our times of distress.
6: Oh, absolutely. You know, in my darkest times, I sing to comfort myself. I sing my way through suffering. I give myself a hug. I remind myself of brighter days ahead with the words of a beautiful hymn. And I think that's what we see happening in music therapy. Is that not true? Children with special needs, those who are overstimulated, agitated, crying. So often it's music that calms them down and settles their spirit. That's music therapy, right?
5: Oh, it sure is. And Johnny, God uses music to calm me down when I'm agitated as well. You know, when Sarah was born, she very quickly started dying. And in fact, we lived for the first 3 months of her life in the neonatal intensive care unit in the hospital. She was just so weak and could not even be removed from her life support system. And while Sarah was fighting for every weak, faint heartbeat, I was honestly fighting for my sanity. I mean, I was a strong Christian, or I thought I was a strong Christian before Sarah was born. But watching my baby die every day really put my faith to the test. And I know that Scripture told me in 2 Timothy 1:7 that God did not give me a spirit of fear, but one of power and one of love and one of a sound mind, which I held on to every day. But I was feeling like I was losing the battle in those 3 months. And at my darkest point in that journey, I remember just literally verbally crying out to God next to Sarah's hospital bed. And in that very moment, it was almost as though I was watching a movie, and right on cue, the most beautiful harp music started to play.
6: From where?
5: Well, it sounded like from out of heaven, but I thought for sure it must be a CD. But as I listened, it just sounded too real to be a CD. I finally peeked my head out of Sarah's hospital room door, and lo and behold, the most beautiful harpist was sitting not far from her room with a full-sized harp playing hymns in the neonatal intensive care unit.
6: Oh, my goodness. Now, that's an answer to a desperate prayer of yours, isn't it?
5: Yeah, I knew it was God's answer for sure, sending that woman right at that very moment to be someone to calm me in my biggest storm. Years later, I went back to that same hospital, and as I was about to get on the elevator, who should come to the elevator but that same harpist dragging a full-size harp with her. I was then able to tell her, thank you for being the answer to my prayer so many years ago. And the two of us just stood in that elevator with tears in our eyes, praising God for the way he unites the body of Christ.
6: So God did a little bit of his own musical therapy on you that time, didn't he?
5: Oh, it really was a gift from heaven.
6: Friend listening, oh my goodness, I pray you'll find a creative way to use your gifts. Maybe like that harpist with her concert grand harp, dragging it into a neonatal unit. Oh my goodness. But however you do it, use your gifts to encourage somebody else today. Right, Shauna?
5: That's right, Johnny.
6: Friend listening, please go directly to johnnyradio.org, where you can find all sorts of opportunities to put your spiritual gifts into action today.
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9: Here we notice a stream of water coming right from the throne of God. What is that? A symbol of God's salvation to every person that comes to the Lamb of God, Jesus Christ. God is not willing that any should perish, but all should come to repentance. Even at the end, he reminds us of the river.

0: Welcome to Somebody Loves You Radio, the Bible teaching ministry of Raul Reese in Diamond Bar, California. We are pressing on in our study of the afterlife, and we're glad you've joined us for assurance that one day as a believer, you'll experience the lost bliss of Eden. Adam and Eve enjoyed communion with God until sin drove them out of paradise, which was a painful separation that extended to all of us. But as you keep listening today, you'll find fresh hope in the promise of heaven, an eternal home rich with perfect peace and joy in God's presence. Let's join Raul Reese now in the book of Revelation.
1: Let's get into the study, beginning with verses 1 through 5 in chapter 22. And this is what John says. And he showed me a pure river of water of life, clear as crystal, proceeding from the throne of God and of the Lamb. And by the way, heaven in the Bible is mentioned 700 times. 700 times we are informed of heaven. But here now in the conclusion of this great vision that God has given to John of the city of God, it shows us not only the link and the description of this beautiful paradise in Eden, from the beginning of time to the concluding of time. It's hard to believe that this world is going to come to an end. Even as God destroyed the world by water one time, He will destroy it by fire the second time. The Bible tells us that. And yet as God destroys the earth by fire, He is going to create all things brand new. And so here in the city of Jerusalem, there in restored paradise, He showed me a pure river of water of life. Speaking of eternal life. Salvation that has been given to each one of us individually. Why do I say that? Because number one, the Garden of Eden in Genesis chapter 2, beginning with verse 10, has a river. The same river we see here. And then in Ezekiel chapter 47, verse 9, Ezekiel had a vision of a river that was flowing out of the temple of God. And here we see that this river is flowing out of the middle of the throne of God and the Lamb of God, Jesus Christ. And then Jesus, in John chapter 7, 37 through 39, He talked about this river of water, this river of flowing water that can run out of each one of us individually, speaking of the Holy Spirit that brings life to each one of us individually as we are baptized with His Holy Spirit and power. So in order to understand the river that He's talking about, let's go to the book of Genesis chapter 2 this morning. Head over that side and see what God has to say to us. Here we have the beginning of all things in chapter 1, the creation of God and His universe. In chapter 2, verses 1 through chapter 3, we have the seven-day creation. And then in chapter 2, verse 7, He says, and the Lord God formed man out of the dust of the ground, and breathed is into his nostrils the breath of life, and man became a living being. God created man in a full age. Out of the ground, He put His spirit in him, and he became a living soul. Now what's amazing is that here is man without a woman living in the paradise of God there in the Garden of Eden, such a beautiful place God had created for Adam and Eve. And look what it says in verse 8. And the Lord God planted a garden eastward of Eden. And there He put the man whom He had formed. And out of the ground, the Lord God made every tree to grow that it was pleasant in His sight and good for food. And the tree of life was also in the middle of the garden, in the tree of the knowledge of good and evil. The same tree in Revelation chapter 22. Same tree. And then what? Notice what He says. And now, a river. Here's a river. went out of Eden to water the garden, and from there it parted and became four river heads. The name of the first was Pison. And then the second one, as you read on there, he says the second river is Gihon. And then in verse 15, you see there, he says, and then the Lord God took the man and put him in the Garden of Eden to tend it and to keep it. Now, after God introduces these four heads to the rivers, and the third one is in verse 14, he says the Hadadec, and then, of course, the fourth is the Euphrates River. That as God creates this beautiful place for men to dwell in without any pollution, perfection, totally naked, without clothes, not even being conscious of any evil thing. And God creating men with great knowledge, very intellectually. It says in verse 15, and then the Lord God took the man. He put him in the Garden of Eden to tend and to keep it. And the Lord God commanded the man, saying, of every tree of the garden you may freely eat, but of the tree of the knowledge of good and evil you shall not eat. Notice the instructions. For in the day that you eat of it, you shall surely die. So God gave a pre-warning to Adam before Eve was ever created. Concerning this tree, they would bring the knowledge of good and evil into his life. God set the borders. God set the lines on what he could do and what he could not do. And he was free to do whatever except one thing. Do not touch this tree. Then again, in verse 20, and Adam gave names to all the cattle of the birds of the air and every beast of the field. But for Adam, there was not found a helper comparable to him. So here's God's responsibility, giving men the responsibility to do what? To go ahead intellectually and name all the animals. And then it says there that as he created man with intelligence and he began to name out all of the animals, at the same time, notice again what he says, because this is really important. In verse 20, and as Adam gave names to all the cattle, the birds of the air, and to every beast of the field, but for Adam, there was not found a helper comparable to him. As Adam began to look at giraffes and monkeys and lions and all that, he was not an evolutionist. But he knew that there was something different when he looked at the animal kingdom and he looked at himself. And it says that he did not have a helper. God had not given to him a helper that would help him. But look what it says again. This is so cool how God did it. Because he goes on to say this in verse 21 again. And the Lord God caused a deep sleep to fall upon Adam. He slept and he took one of his ribs and he closed up the flesh in its place. And then the rib or the curved side, or the blood transfusion which the Lord God had taken from the man, he made it into a woman. Notice, not unto a man, a woman. We have to say that today, in the days we're living in. And he brought her to the man. Notice what it says. And Adam said, wow. I mean, think about it. After you look at these monkeys and giraffes and lions and all of a sudden God creates this woman, he must have gone out of his mind. Wow, this is different. In innocency. And therefore, notice what it says, and this is now bones of my bones and flesh of my flesh. She shall be called Jane. No, woman. Notice. He tells us exactly how it happened. Therefore, a man shall leave his father and shall leave his mommy. Notice that. And shall what? And shall be glued unto his wife, and the two shall become one flesh. And they were both naked, the man and his wife, and notice, no shame. No shame. Why? Because they were perfect. Innocency. There's an innocence in their lives. Sin has not entered into their lives. They're in a perfect state. a perfect environment until chapter 3. Look at verse 1. And now the serpent, that word serpent is a very interesting word. This is where the Chinese get their dragons. It's the word dragon, the shining one in Hebrew. And it's interesting because here is Satan transforming himself, whether a real dragon or a shining one. But it says he was more cunning than any beast of the field which the Lord God had made. And he said to the woman, notice the first thing that happens in the Garden of Eden. Satan comes into the garden and begins to challenge what God said. Now, the interesting thing is he doesn't challenge the man. He challenges the weaker vessel, the woman. Where was the husband? We don't know. Maybe he went fishing. I don't know. But he's not around. As the head of his home to protect the weaker vessel. And so when the enemy sees that the husband's not around, what does he do? He attacks the women, challenging the word of God. Has God indeed said, you shall not eat of every tree of the garden? Now, the problem is that the woman should have never said anything, but she did.
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1: Verse 2, and the woman said to the serpent, we may eat of the fruit of the tree of the garden. See? But of the fruit of the tree which is in the midst of the garden, God had said, you shall not eat of it. Now, there should be a period there. She should have stopped there. The next line, she added to the word of God. Sad. And she said this, nor shall you touch it, lest you die. God never said that. She added to it. Well, Satan saw the opportunity, so what did he do? Verse 4. And then the serpent said, you will surely not die, for God knows that in the day that you eat of it, your eyes will be open, and you will be, here's the Mormon doctrine, this is where the Mormons get their doctrine, that you will become like gods. The word God here is Elohim, and they use the word gods. He says, you will become like God, knowing good and evil. You see? This is where Mormon theology started here. And notice what he says again. Verse 6. And when the woman saw that the tree was good for food, and it was pleasant to the eyes, and the tree desirable to make one wise. Notice, here it is. She took of it, of the fruit, she ate, and she also gave to her husband with her. And they ate. And they fell into sin. And what happened? The first thing that happens when they sin against God is that their eyes were open. You see? They noticed they were naked. Shame came immediately. Look what it says. And the eyes of them both were open, and they knew that they were naked. And what do? They sewed fig leaves together and made themselves aprons or coverings. The first thing that our parents did and we will do is when we sin against God, what's the first thing we do? We don't put fig leaves, but fig leaves here are in reference symbolically to a self-righteousness in your life. They try to cover themselves with their own self-works, self-righteousness. So what does God do? Notice verse 9. And then the Lord God called to Adam and said, where are you, Adam? It's not that God is dumb or he cannot see or doesn't know where they're at. He knows where they are, where Adam and Eve are hiding. But here is tremendous words as God is a father to Adam and Eve crying out, where are you? It's not that he doesn't know that they're hiding, but it's a spiritual saying. He's actually saying, where are you spiritually, Adam and Eve? He knows they have fallen. And today God asks you, where are you spiritually? Because you may think you're in the right place at the right time, but sometimes we are deceived. Sometimes we are deceived like Adam and Eve, thinking that you're supposed to be here, but you're not supposed to be here, but somewhere else. Here they fell for the first time into that consciousness of sin, knowing the good and the evil. They knew they were naked. They were ashamed. And what is the first thing? They try to cover up their nakedness to self-works. Self-righteousness. Where are you spiritually? Verse 10. And he said, I heard your voice in the garden. I was afraid because I was naked and I hid myself. And then God said, who told you you were naked? You see, God is asking questions because he wants answers to the truth. You see, he doesn't want you to go around the problem. Let's get to the problem. Don't make excuses for your sin. And that's usually what men will do. When men is interrogated by God, what do? We try to make excuses before God. And we say, well, God, I really didn't mean to do what I did. And the reason I did it is because of this. Baloney. Just get to the point why you did it. True repentance. Adam and Eve were hiding themselves. So what does he do? Watch this. This is so amazing. And so, again, where are you? Hiding. Verse 11. And he said, who told you you were naked? And have you eaten from the tree which I commanded you not to eat? He's asking a direct question. Yes or no? And what does he do? And then the man said, the woman who you gave me. You see, this is where the passing of the buck started. In the Garden of Eden. The woman you gave to me, she gave me and I ate. It's her fault. You see? Amazing. Instead of saying and taking responsibility as the head of his home, yes, I did and she did too, and I take full responsibility. He says, no, the weaker vessel forced me to do it. We hear that every day in courts. Notice what he says. And then the Lord said to the woman, woman, what is this that you have done? And the woman said, oh, no, it was a serpent. You see? Now blames it on a serpent. He said, the serpent made me do it, deceived me, and I ate. And the Lord God then curses the serpent. And then in verse 15, he brings in his grace and love and mercy. In the middle of a curse, he brings in the promise of the Messiah that would come in the middle. Between the Old Testament and the New Testament, and he would become what? The Redeemer of the world, to get first Adam, sending second Adam in Romans chapter 5 to do what? To buy the world back to himself. Why? Because here in chapter 3, Satan took the title deed to the earth to himself. You see? All that time. And remember the book of Revelation? There was nobody worthy to take the scroll from the Lord's hand until Jesus stood up and walked over and took the title deed that Adam and Eve had lost in the Garden of Eden, and Jesus Christ took it back to himself. And that's why we can have eternal life. Here it is right here. Verse 15, watch. And I will put enmity between you and the woman, and between your seed and her seed. Speaking of Jesus now. And he, Jesus, shall bruise your head, and you shall bruise his heel on the cross when he would come. And to the woman he said, I will greatly multiply your sorrow and your conception. In pain you shall bring forth children. Your desire shall be to your husband, and he shall rule over you. And then to Adam he said, because you have listened to the voice of your wife, and have eaten from the tree in which I commanded you, saying, you shall not eat of it. Cursed is the ground for your sake. In toil you shall eat of it all the days of your life, both thorns and thistles it shall bring forth for you, and you shall eat of the earth of the field. The first time in the Bible that we hear about thistles and thorns. And where do we hear it again? The crown of thorns is part of the curse of Jesus Christ when he went to the cross. And in sweat of your face you shall eat bread, and you shall return to the ground. You're going to die. And out of the ground, he says, you were taken, and the dust you are, and dust you shall return. And then Adam called his wife Eve, and because she was the mother of all living, and also for Adam and his wife, the Lord God made coats of skin and clothed them. You see, God intervened. What did he do? He stepped in, and the first time in the Bible that God makes an atonement, a blood sacrifice for sin, for Adam and Eve, and clothes them with animal skin now. He goes on. He says, and then the Lord God said, behold, the man has become like one of us. Notice the capital U.S. That's speaking of Father, Son, and Holy Spirit, the Trinity, to know good and evil. And now, lest they put their hand and take of the tree of life, the same one in chapter 22. Here it is. Notice, and eat of it and live forever. What did God say? If Adam and Eve would have gone into the Garden of Eden and took of the tree of life and have eaten, you and I and everybody else would have never had a chance for Jesus to come. We would have been cursed for the rest of our lives. But what did God do? Watch this. Verse 24. And so he drove out the man from the Garden of Eden, and he placed the cherubim, an angel, at the east of the Garden of Eden. Notice, in a flaming sword which turned every way to guard the way of the tree of life. The same tree in the book of Revelation, chapter 22. And he showed me a pure river of living water, clear as crystal, proceeding from the throne of God and of the Lamb, speaking of Jesus Christ. So here we notice a stream of water coming right from the throne of God. What is that? A symbol of God's salvation to every person that comes to the Lamb of God, Jesus Christ. God is not willing that any should perish, but all should come to repentance. Even at the end, he reminds us of the river of life. This great salvation gift that is given to men.
0: Something you've heard today has stirred your heart, then we urge you to turn to the Lord Jesus in true repentance and faith and embrace Him as your Lord and Savior. 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
3: Eric Clapton, arguably the greatest guitar player of all time, he made this statement: I had everything a man could ever want. I was a millionaire. I had beautiful women in my life. I had cars, a house, a solid gold career, and a future. And yet on a daily basis, Eric Clapton says, I wanted to commit suicide, end quote. You say, oh, come on, Greg, you're quoting like really old rock stars, okay? It's not that way anymore. Oh, isn't it? Then why did Chester Bennington, the lead singer of Linkin Park, commit suicide? He had it all. And as it turns out, Chester Bennington was close friends with Chris Cornell, the lead singer of Soundgarden, who also committed suicide. In fact, after Chris Cornell died, Chester did a song with his band Linkin Park that's called One More Light, and they sang it as a tribute to Chris. But then he went out and committed suicide. Well, I want to tell you something. I'll tell you who cares about you tonight. Jesus Christ cares about you, and he loves you, and he can change you. There are some of you who have contemplated suicide. That's never the answer, friend. The answer is Christ. That's the one you need. You're not going to find the answer in drugs. You're not going to find it in possessions. You're not going to find it in a relationship. You were made to know God, having a relationship with him.
2: 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Answers to questions about the Christian faith, online courses for Christian growth, and video messages from Pastor Greg Laurie can be found at harvest.org.
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11: Welcome to the Bread of Life, the radio ministry of Axeful Gospel Church in Oakland, where we preach the gospel, teach the word of God, and believe in transformed lives through the Lord Jesus Christ.
12: He said, but when they were come down to Samaria, watch this now, they prayed for them that they might receive the Holy Ghost. Watch this now. For as yet he was fallen upon none of them, only they were baptized in the name of the Lord Jesus. So yes, they received him as Lord and Savior. They received him into his heart, their heart, repented of their sins, got water baptized, and as far as they went. I got news for you. That's as far as a whole lot of people in the church has gone. They were water baptized.
13: Already been to the river, huh?
12: already been baptized, already been converted, but he never got the Holy Ghost. So there's more to just being water baptized than receiving the Lord Jesus Christ with salvation. There's something, or shall I say, someone else that the Lord wants you to know, and he is called the Holy Ghost or the Holy Spirit. So now watch this. They realized that Samaria had gotten saved. No doubt about the salvation. No doubt about them being water baptized. But they had not received the gift of the Holy Ghost or the Holy Spirit. So when Peter and John came down, when they were come, 15th verse, prayed for them that they might receive what? Notice, he didn't pray for them that they would receive jobs, didn't pray for them that they'd receive houses, didn't pray for them that there would be money falling out of heaven. He prayed for them that they might receive the Holy Ghost, because what was missing in their lives was the Holy Spirit of God, the Holy Ghost. They needed power. I said they needed power. And they needed the sanctifier to help them live holy. You can't live holy without the Holy Ghost. And then watch verse 16. Now he goes, he says, for as yet he was fallen upon none of them. But how'd they get saved, Brother Bob? Well, the Holy Ghost drew them to the Lord Jesus Christ, and he came into their heart and forgave them for their sins. He did all of that, put their names in the Lamb's Book of Life. Amen. And then they were water baptized. But he wanted to do one more thing, which they really needed in order to walk with an overcoming life in the name of Jesus and be the children of God that God wanted them to be. But they couldn't do it without God's Spirit. For as yet he was fallen upon none of them. Look at verse 16. For as yet he was fallen upon none of them. Only they were baptized in the name of the Lord Jesus. Did you see that? Watch verse 17. Now watch verse 17. Then laid they their hands on them, and they received. Let me ask you a question this morning. Since you believe, have you received the Holy Ghost? Since you believe, have you received God's Holy Spirit? I don't mean just an experience where you felt the little chicken bumps come up on you and you start crying and you start shaking. I don't mean just experience. I mean, have you received him? He said they laid hands on them, and the Holy Ghost was given. Watch this. When they laid hands on them, and they received what? So the Holy Ghost is subsequent to your salvation. Did you see that? A lot of churches don't teach that. They say all you need is the Lord Jesus and water baptism, you're good to go. But you find out that they weren't good to go, because now, without the Holy Spirit, they don't have the one to speak to them. So now watch the 26th verse. Come on down. You can read this whole chapter when you get a time. But this is really important. Let me pick up the 26th verse. Are you with me? And the angel of the Lord spake unto Philip. Now Philip had it going on in Samaria. He had big revival going on. All the people in the city was getting saved and water baptized. And he had a big ministry going on. And I'm sure if he had built a building, he'd have had the biggest church in Samaria. But now watch what happened. And the angel of the Lord, who?
7: The angel of the Lord.
12: Let me ask you a question. What did the angel of the Lord do? He spoke unto Philip. Wait a minute. Has anybody ever heard an angel speak to you? Did an angel ever speak to you? What did he tell you? Leave that man alone. Watch this. It's funny to me that when an angel of the Lord, or when the Lord speaks to somebody in the church, it's always about somebody else in the church. People come to me all the time, Pastor Bob, the Lord told me to tell you. I said, I was just talking to him. He didn't say anything about that. Then I look at them and I say, have the Lord ever told you anything about you? I love people in the church. They know the Lord told me and the Lord showed me. I said, did he ever show you anything? Did he tell you anything about you? Seems like if the Lord is going to tell you something about somebody, he's going to talk to you about you. Put that television down. Put that internet down. Put that phone down and get your Bible and start reading your Bible. Fast and pray. Put that food down. Back away from that table and fast and pray. Cast the devils out and win souls to the Lord. It seemed like if he was going to say something. Pick it up at the 26th verse. The angel of the Lord spake unto Philip. The thing that's interesting to me is that Philip could hear him. And Philip heard him speaking. saying, arise, go down to the south and to the way of going down from Jerusalem unto Gaza. They're fighting over Gaza right now, which is desert. Watch verse 27. And he arose and went, and behold, a man of Ethiopia, and eunuch, a eunuch of great authority under Candace, queen of the Ethiopians, who had the charge of all her treasure and had come to Jerusalem for to worship. Watch verse 28. Was returning and sitting in his chariot, read Isaiah the prophet. Verse 29. Here I'm going. Then the Spirit said, wait a minute. Then who? Then the Spirit said unto him. Now, if he didn't have the Holy Spirit, he couldn't hear him. If he didn't have the Holy Spirit, he wouldn't know the Holy Spirit was speaking to him. But because he was filled, in order to be a deacon in those days, you had to be filled with the Holy Ghost. They didn't let you be a deacon or give the title of a deacon unless you were filled with the Holy Ghost. So then the Spirit said unto Philip, who did? Wasn't the preacher, wasn't the apostle, it was the Holy Spirit, watch this, said unto Philip, watch this now, go near and join thyself to this chariot. So if you're really filled with the Holy Spirit, when you get ready to go the wrong place, he will turn you around if you let him. Now, one thing about it, he'll never make you turn around, but he'll bust you out so bad. He's letting you know, don't go there. And if you override him, wait a minute, we back to the word grieve again. Now you're grieving him. And how many times, I'm not looking at anybody, how many times have you grieved the Holy Spirit because you heard him say don't go and you went anyway? The worst whipping I ever got in my life was in Germany. I was in the military. I wasn't even saved. But I could hear plainly, don't go out tonight. So I took my shower and put on my pajamas, turned on Nancy Wilson, and I'm sitting in there listening to Nancy, and here come three guys beating on my door. Hey, Jack, they call me Jack. Hey, Jack, come on, man, we going down to the nightclub, man. They got some party going on, man. It's going to be great. They got some people from England that's there playing in the German club. Come on, man. I said, nah, man, I'm going to stay here, man. It came to me to stay in my room. No, come on, Jack, man, come on. And then, all right. I got up, put on my clothes, went down to the club. Long story fast. I was standing there on the side of the pole while I'm dancing and everything was going on. My buddy's just having a ball. And the bouncer walked by. He looked at me and I looked at him like, what you looking at? And that was the wrong way to look at him, I guess. And he turned and fired on me, hit me in the mouth, bam, busted my lip. Blood was. And the next thing you know, my buddies jumped in, and boy, it was on. Guy came back the night, the manager hit me with a billy club, popped my head right here, busted it, hit me. Dirty Red came alive in that bad boy, I want you to know. And just the grace of God, I'm still there, but I want you to know. And three guys came in, we started fighting. Next thing you know, they said a race war had broke out. Us four, and all of them. And I'm telling you, that was the worst beating I ever got in my life. But you know, at the end of the day, patches on my head, whatnot, knots, whatnot, bruised knuckles, all swollen, bleeding. You know what came to me? I told you not to go. And am I talking to anybody in here? Am I talking to anybody? So even before I got saved, the Lord was trying to keep me out of. You know why? Because he knew he had something for me to do, and the devil couldn't take me out before I had a chance to be saved and filled with the Holy Ghost so I could pastor this church for 40 years. Are you with me, somebody? Look in the mirror, because you'll see many times the Holy Spirit said, don't. And you, how about this one? You're going home, and you know the way home because you know it by heart, and you're going home, and the Holy Spirit say, don't make that right, make a left. And then you say, well, I don't live that way. I know my way home. And now you're talking to somebody, but you don't realize you're talking to the Holy Spirit. And then you, instead of you obeying him, you grieve him when you don't obey him. Then you turn anyway because you say, I know my way home. And sure enough, there's an accident going on there. And the traffic is all backed up. And you 3 hours sitting there trying to get home when you could have made the left like he told you. And you would have been home. Anybody, am I relating to anybody in here this morning? Go back to the word of God. 26. 29. Thank you. 29. Thank you. So now watch this. I'm just taking you back because I want to show you. Now that you're saved, you ought to know the voice of the Lord. That's different than that other voice. So he said, then the Spirit. And who? Then the Spirit said unto Philip, go near and join thyself to this chariot. Now, if that had been the average pastor with that big ministry going on in Samaria, with all those folks in Samaria, with all that the Lord was doing, using him in Samaria, he never would have left where he was. But when the Spirit said unto Philip, go near and join thyself to this chariot, Philip left Samaria, went out there where the eunuch was, went to the man, the Ethiopian that was sitting in the chariot, and Philip, watch, Philip ran to him. Philip did what? Ran. The Holy Spirit told him, and Philip took off running to be obedient to the Holy Spirit and join himself to this eunuch that was sitting in the chariot. Did you see that? He ran to be obedient to the Holy Spirit. Left that whole ministry. So let's look at how Saul did. I want you, is this making sense to anybody? So the Holy Spirit is trying to talk with you, trying to lead you, trying to guide you. And he's a person. And he wants you to become more familiar with him. He wants you to have more of a relationship with him. Not just some chicky bumps that come upon you every now and then. And not just some tears that come every now and then. A good feeling. But actually know him. Now watch Acts 13. Are you with me? Acts chapter 13. Pick it up at verse 1. I never heard that before, Brother Bob. I realize it. Acts chapter 13. Pick it up at verse 1. When you have it, say amen. Watch this now. Now there were in the church that was at Antioch. Where was it at? The church, it was a, what kind of, what was it? There, what was in Antioch? Thank you. Now there were in the church that was at Antioch certain prophets. Who? Prophets and who? And teachers as Barnabas and Simeon that was called Niger and Lucius of Cyrene and Manaen, which had been brought up with Herod the Tetrarch and Saul. Now, Saul is Paul's original name. It means big one. But when he got saved and filled with the Holy Ghost, he changed his name to Paul, which means little one. He didn't want to be recognized with being nobody big. Isn't that funny? How many of you got saved and the Lord changed your name? I'm going to leave that alone. Verse number 2. Watch this now. Watch this. Stay with me now. Watch this now. And as they ministered to the Lord, stop right there. I'm trying to show you how to get a prayer through and how to get blessed. As they ministered to the Lord, what does that mean? They ministered to the Lord. In other words, they gave the Lord what he wanted. They gave the Lord what he desired. You know what the Lord wants from us more than anything else? He wants our praise. And he wants our...
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5: So going back now, verse 2. As they ministered to the Lord, praising him and worshiping him, I just believe it with all my heart, and fasted. Uh-oh, and what? Whew, that's a dirty word in the church. As they ministered, one guy told me, he said, well, Brother Bob, we can't cuss, we can't smoke cigarettes, can't smoke dope, can't have sex, we can't do nothing in the church. At least we can eat. You ought to let us eat. We ought to be able to eat. I said, no, because the Bible says for you to fast too. You know, oh, man. They ministered to the Lord and fasted. Watch this now. And fasting only means that you gain control of your flesh. Sometimes you can be saved and your flesh is completely out of control. They ministered to the Lord and fasted. Watch this. The Holy Ghost said. Who? What? Who? Wait a minute. I'm going to show you how to hear from the Lord. As they ministered to the Lord, begin to praise and worship him and give him the glory, begin to tell him thank you for what I already have instead of mad about what he didn't give me. I'm just going to praise you for what I have. I'm going to give you glory for what I have. I'm just going to thank you and praise you. I'm going to be like David. I'm going to bless your name at all times, and your praise will be continually in my mouth. I'm thankful that you saved me. I'm thankful that you sanctified me. I'm thankful that you filled me with the Holy Ghost. I'm thankful that you took drugs from me, took sex from me, took all that lying, took cussing, took all that, took that gun off me. I'm so glad. I'm thankful. I'm thankful. Nobody could have brought me where I'm at today. Did you see that? When they ministered to the Lord and fasted, the Holy Ghost said, underline that in your Bible. Know why you don't hear from the Holy Ghost? Could just very well be that you don't learn to minister to the Lord first before you start begging him for stuff. That's probably why you didn't get it. Because you're not thankful for the things he's already given you. You're not grateful. The brother sang about being grateful. As they ministered to the Lord and fasted, watch this now. The Holy Ghost said, underline that in your Bible. A title of our subject is The Holy Ghost Speaks. The Holy Spirit speaks. And the Holy Ghost said, watch what he said. Separate me, Barnabas and Saul, for the works whereunto I have called them. Oh, glory to God. So apparently, he didn't just speak. He obviously spoke audibly. Because it's like all of them heard him. He said, separate me, Barnabas and Saul, for the work. Wait a minute. For the banquet that I want to invite. Separate me, Barnabas and Saul, for the work. Underline the word. Whereunto I have called. Wait a minute. Whereunto I have called them. Who called them to the work? Who called Barnabas and Saul to the work? It wasn't the preacher. It wasn't the apostle. It wasn't the bishop. It wasn't the pope. It was the Holy Ghost that called them to the work that he had ordained for them to do. Watch verse 3. And when they had fasted and prayed and laid their hands on them, they sent them away. Watch this next verse. It'll get you. So they, being sent forth by the Holy Ghost. I thought the apostles sent them. So they, being sent forth by the Holy Ghost, departed unto Seleucia, and from thence they sailed to Cyprus. But they were sent forth by, this is the reason why a lot of ministers and prophets and preachers and apostles and pastors and what, this is the reason a lot of them fail. Because instead of being sent, they just went. Are you with me, somebody? And the difference between being sent and being went, amen, is night and day. If you went, you don't have the power, you don't have the authority, you don't have the Holy Spirit to back your ministry, to give you the power you need to do the things that God told us we can do. You need power to do that. Anybody getting anything? So many people with titles in the church were not sent by the Holy Spirit. They just went. That's why a lot of people in the church are not effective, because they don't and have

0: been sent by the Holy Ghost. How many know when you're sent by the Holy Ghost, he opens doors that no man can close, and he closes doors that no man can open? How many know he gives you favor and he gives you blessing? Hallelujah. He raises you up for his glory and honor. Can I go to one more scripture? Some of you looking at me, you were late coming here, so can I have another minute? Go to 2 Corinthians. I gotta go. I'm skipping over here. Skip with me, Storm. That's our sound man, our video man. Skip with me to the last verse. I had another one for you, but I'm gonna go to this one because I'm running out of time. 2 Corinthians chapter 13. Paul ended the book of Corinthians, 1st and 2nd. He ended it with something I think is so apropos for the message the Holy Spirit speaks. When you have it, say amen. 2 Corinthians chapter 13 and verse 14. I'm going home. When you have it, say amen. The grace, that's unmerited favor. In other words, something you did not deserve, something you didn't pay for, something you didn't live good enough for. The grace of the Lord Jesus Christ. What is that? In other words, it was grace that put the Lord Jesus on the cross. It was just grace that he died in your place. It was just grace that he bought and paid for every one of the sins that you should have paid for, and you should have paid for them with your life. But the Lord Jesus gave his life in place of your life that you would live and not die. And that's why you're here right now, somebody. Can you give God the praise? Can you just thank him for his grace, for the grace of the Lord Jesus Christ? Now watch this. Watch this now. That's the first part of the prayer. It's a doxology. It's a benediction. He says, and the love of God. So not only the grace of the Lord Jesus Christ, he says, and, in other words, adding on to the grace of the Lord Jesus Christ is the love of God. In other words, what made all of that come together was the fact that God so loved the world. He so loved every one of us, not when we got saved, but before we got saved. He loved every single one of us so much that he sent his son, the Lord Jesus, to die for our sins. Then he comes back and he says, he's adding more to that. He said, and the communion, underline the word communion. Are you ready? It means fellowship. He means fellowship. And the communion, or the fellowship of the Holy Ghost. In other words, the fellowship of the Holy Ghost be with you. Be with how many? And the fellowship of the Holy Ghost be with you all. And then he says, so be it. Amen. So be it. His prayer, the last part of it, the Holy Spirit, the communion of the Holy Spirit means the interaction, the interacting, the talking with the Holy Spirit, communicating with the Holy Spirit, allowing him to be your best friend, allowing him to be your best partner, just talking with him and letting him talk to you. How many know the Holy Spirit speaks? And he want to talk to you. And so Paul is saying, and the Holy Spirit and the communion, the fellowship, the communion with the Holy Spirit be with you, every one of you. I guarantee you, if you don't get anything out of this message today, I pray that you would leave here with your mind on one thing. From this day forward, I'm going to depend on the Holy Spirit. I'm going to communicate with him. When you wake up in the morning, you ought to say, good morning, Holy Spirit. Thank you for waking me up. Thank you for taking care of me all night long. Thank you for watching over me. But thank you for waking me up in my right mind this morning. And I'm going to give you the praise. I'm going to give God praise and glory for the Holy Spirit in me. I thank you for the Holy Spirit. And now, how many of you know that you're not equipped to handle the problems that are coming upon the world today? How many know you're not equipped? Not by yourself. So you need help. You need the Holy Spirit of God. You need the comforter. You need the counselor. You need the advocate. You need the intercessor. You need the strengthener. You need the helper. And you need the standby. All of these things are wrapped up in the Holy Spirit. And they're all waiting for you. When you're filled with God's Holy Spirit, he'll talk to you. He'll walk with you. He'll tell you which way to go and what to do. He'll make decisions for you. He'll give you wisdom. You'll have the victory every day of your life if you obey what he tells you to do, because the Holy Spirit speaks. And if you're willing to receive him today, I want you to stand on your feet all over the building.
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2: 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And on the third day, God the Father raised you from the dead. 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Thank you, Lord Jesus.
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7: 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Who say, okay, Lord, I cannot reach you on my terms. And if it were up to me to try to get to God, I'm already done. And then they hear the simple message. What is the message? That you don't have to try to find out how to get to God. 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

0: Good afternoon and welcome to the Narrow Path radio broadcast. My name is Steve Gregg and we are live Monday through Friday at the same time as we are today to take your calls. We want to answer your questions if we can. If you have questions about the Bible or the Christian faith, I hope you'll call in and we'll do our best to answer them if we can. If you don't like the answers you've heard before and you think, well, maybe you should correct something or balance comment, I welcome you to do that as well. We'd love to have you call in if you think something needs to be corrected. The number to call is 844-484-5737. That's 844-484-5737 if you'd like to be on the program. I want to announce again that those in the Seattle area, particularly, I'll be speaking in several locations in early next month. I think about a week from now is when I start, and or week from tomorrow maybe, coming up anyway soon. So if you're in the Seattle area and interested in seeing where I'll be speaking and coming out, you can check that out. Go to our website, thenarrowpath.com. Look under the tab that says Announcements, and you'll find all of the dates and locations listed there. All right, we're going to go to the phones now and talk to Christy from Seattle. Speaking of Seattle, Christy, welcome to The Narrow Path. Thanks for calling.
1: Hi, Steve. My question is, how do I know if I love God enough? I know we're to love God with our heart, soul, mind, and strength. I try to see people as Jesus sees them, think like Jesus by reading his word, obeying his commands, praying for myself and others. I know I am in Christ, but how do I know if I love him enough?
0: Well, I don't know if there's like a meter that he will use on the day of judgment to show, you know, whether you, on a scale of 1 to 10, you know, whether you loved him enough. The main thing is that you make it your heart's goal to love him with all your heart, mind, soul, and strength. You know, obviously we all fall short. None of us is perfect. But the main thing is that it is your desire to love him supremely and to please him, which is, of course, a symptom of loving him. If you love someone, you want to please them. And it sounds like you're kind of there. I mean, it sounds like that's where your heart is at. I don't know you, but the very way you ask the question makes me think that you're doing what you're supposed to do. Now, could you love God more than you do now? I don't know. I don't know your heart. God does, fortunately. But, you know, if you're doing all you know to do, to be devoted to God, and your life is self-defined as, you know, to please God, then I'm going to say, you know, you're probably loving him enough to be counted one of his children, to be sure. And as far as whether you could love him more, that's something, you know, love is a fruit of the Spirit. And therefore, like all fruit, it ripens. You know, it grows more mature, starts out green and becomes, you know, mature fruit. So the main thing, I suppose, is simply to be sure that as you grow, because when time goes by, you do change. I mean, but not all change is growth. A lot of change is not progress. But if you're determined to set God as your chief heart's goal, to please him, just make sure that as you change, you're changing that direction rather than another direction, and you'll be growing in love for God and others. Again, I don't know how we would measure this. I mean, Jesus said, greater love has no man than this, but that he laid down his life for his friend. I think you should say to yourself, ask yourself, yeah, would I die for Jesus? I mean, would I be hesitant to do so? You know, if someone had a gun to my head and said, deny Christ, or curse Christ, or die, would I have to hesitate? Am I not sure what I'd say? If you're not sure what you'd say, then there is room for improvement. I do believe that, a lot of people think they'd die for Christ, but they've never really been in that position. But, if you would give up your life, you'd also give up anything else. And in the meantime, though you may never die for Christ in that sense, there may be any kinds of sacrifices he would want you to make short of that. But the point is that if you're prepared to die for Christ, then you love him as much as Jesus said you can love somebody. That's greater love has no one than that. So I'm not going to, people can be too nervous, I think, about these things. I don't think you can be too concerned or overly concerned. I think any amount of concern, the greater concern you have about this, the better, that you're making sure that you're not allowing things to crowd God out of your heart. But worried about it, sounds like what you're doing is everything you know to do. And it sounds like it's the right things. So I'm going to just say you're probably just fine, though that doesn't mean there's not room for improvement. But God, if you die before you perfectly love, if you say, well, I love God as much as I know how to do, but what if I'm not perfectly loving? Well, God knows you want to. I mean, if you die before you're perfect, you're about like the rest of us probably. And, God's not going to say, well, I'm sorry, I wanted you to love me 100%, and it looks like you only loved me 95%. Sorry, go to hell, That's not God's attitude toward those who are on his side.
1: Okay. Thank you, Steve.
0: All right, Christy. Thanks for calling. Bye now. David in Houston, Texas, welcome to The Narrow Path. Thanks for calling.
2: Thank you, Steve. Steve, I got two questions about God's character that really bothers me. I was hoping you can straighten me out.
0: Okay.
2: The first one's in Romans chapter 11, specifically verse 11. It sounds like us Gentiles are an afterthought. Israel rejected God, so God now turns to the Gentiles to make Israel jealous. That bothers me. It sounds like, God bought a diamond ring a man bought a diamond ring for a woman. She rejected him, and then he marries another one, giving her the same diamond ring that originally meant for the first one. Can you help me out with that? That really bothers me. But the second question, kind of similar.
0: Let's take the first one first.
2: Sure.
0: Okay, and we'll hopefully get to your second one, too. The Bible does not indicate at all that Gentiles were an afterthought for God. The story of the Bible, begins in Genesis, and of course it moves through God's promises to Abraham, and then how he developed those promises and fulfilled them ultimately in Christ. And the whole theme of the Bible is found in God's promise to Abraham in Genesis 12, verses 1 through 3. I believe we could say that the entire rest of the Bible, after Genesis 12, 1 through 3, the entire remainder of the Bible is a commentary on that, how God fulfilled it. God promised Abraham that through Abraham's seed, all the nations of the world would be blessed. That's the Gentiles. Now, that's where it begins. God desired all the Gentiles to be blessed. And we find in the New Testament this means through Christ, saved, to receive justification by faith and to receive the Spirit. That's what Paul identifies in Galatians 3 as, the promise that was made to Abraham was that God would justify by faith and that we could have the Spirit of Christ. And by the way, he specifically says that it might be on the Gentiles. That's Galatians 3, verse 14. It says that the blessing of Abraham might come upon the Gentiles in Christ Jesus, that we might receive the promise of the Spirit through faith. And he's also mentioned earlier in verse 9, so then those who are of faith are blessed with believing Abraham. So to be blessed with Abraham is to receive the benefit of the Abrahamic promise. Now, Paul specifically says this is for the Gentiles. Now, the idea was God was raising up somebody, a seed of Abraham, to be the missionary to the rest of the world, to be the savior of the world. The world includes the Gentiles. So God never had the Gentiles out of his concern. It was because of his concern for the Gentiles that he raised up Abraham and his seed to be a blessing to all the nations. That's the Gentiles. So I'm not really sure how this would be, making the Gentiles second. It makes the Gentiles the goal. The Jews are the means, or I should say Abraham's seed are the means by which God intended to bless all the Gentiles. But it's like, if I train my children to be rescue swimmers, and that's because I want to live on a dangerous shore where there's a lot of people who need rescuing, and I give them training, And the idea of giving them training is so they can go out and rescue people. You know, that doesn't mean I'm putting everyone last, putting my children first and everyone else last. It means my children are the ones that are going to be used to rescue everybody that I can reach. And that's how God had Israel in mind, that they'd be the ones to bring the Gentiles to Christ. So, you know, God has as much concern for the Gentiles as for the Jews. And the Bible's very clear on that, Romans especially. I mean, Romans is very emphatic about that. That, for example, in Romans chapter 2, he says in verse 25, "For circumcision is indeed profitable," meaning being Jewish is being circumcised. "For circumcision indeed is profitable if you keep the law, but if you are a breaker of the law, your circumcision has become uncircumcision. Therefore, if an uncircumcised man," meaning a Gentile, "keeps the righteous requirements of the law, will not his uncircumcision be counted as circumcision?" That is, he'll be counted as a Jew, even though he's not a Jew, because he's doing what Jews are told to do, what everyone's told to do. The Jews that do it have no advantage before God, and the Gentiles who do it do. So it's like, it's not about your race. And he kind of develops that a little earlier in the chapter when he says in verse 6 through 10, he says that God will render to each one according to his deeds. Eternal life to those who by patient continuance in doing good seek for glory, honor, and immortality. But to those who are self-seeking and do not obey the truth, but only obey unrighteousness, they'll receive indignation and wrath, tribulation, anguish on every soul of man who does evil, for the Jew first and also for the Greek, but glory, honor, and peace to everyone who works what is good, to the Jew first and also the Greek, for there is no partiality with God. Now, it's interesting. He says, to the Jew first, also the Greek, what? Judgment will come on the wicked. Jewish wicked first, Gentile wicked later. Also, blessings and glory will come on all the righteous. The righteous Jews first, the Gentiles later. That's simply talking, that's not talking about God loving the Jews more. In fact, he summarized by saying, because God doesn't love anyone more. God shows no partiality. He doesn't show favoritism toward one race over another. They're all going to be treated the same way. The Jews got a first chance, because if you're going to train rescue swimmers, you know, you're going to have to train them before they go out and save other people. So he had to work with the Jews first to make them agents through whom he might reach the Gentiles. Now, the nation of Israel didn't live up to that, but Christ, who's the seed of Abraham and a Jew, did. I mean, it's through about a third of the people on the planet Earth today profess to be following Christ, and therefore that's a pretty big, you know, all the nations of the world have been impacted and continue to be through the gospel. So no, it's not that, you know, it's not like God had no interest in the Gentiles until the Jews reject him. The whole purpose of God calling the Jews was so that they can reach the Gentiles. You had a second question very quickly.
2: Yes, Judges, you know, where Israel prayed to God asking, should they go fight against Benjamin, you know, with the thought that, you know, should I go fight against them and win? And God said, yes. And so they went and they lost. Sounds like God lied. Can you help me with that?
0: Well, actually, they did win. They just didn't win in the first battle. They had more than one battle, and they did win, and they almost wiped out the Benjamites. You're right. The first time they went against the Benjamites, they didn't win that skirmish. It's a little like when the Romans invaded Israel in 66 A.D., the Jews in Galilee practically drove back the Romans. The Romans had to regroup and come back, and then they wiped out everybody and the city in 70 A.D. It's like, you know, if you win the war, it doesn't count that you lost a few of the battles. And, you know, God didn't say that they wouldn't lose anything. He didn't say that no one would be killed in this battle. He just said they'd win, and they did. So it is a shame that anyone has to die in any battle. It'd be nice if that didn't have to happen. But they were asking if they'd prevail, if they went against the Benjamites, whether they should, and God said yes. So I don't think he lied to them at all. The Benjamites are almost wiped out by them.
2: Okay, it's not just the first time, it's the whole...
0: Right. Many times wars are fought in waves of battle. You know, one battle, especially if you get beaten in the first battle, you have to retreat and regroup and make another incursion. So that's what happened. But that's all one war. And it certainly had the results that God said it would.
2: Thanks, Steve. Appreciate it.
0: Okay, David. Good talking to you, brother. Bye now. Delia in Seaside, California, welcome to The Narrow Path.
3: Yeah, Delia.
0: Delia.
3: Thank you, okay. Steve. Mm-hmm. Yeah, Delia. Thank you, Steve. I love your program. I learned a lot. Thank you.
0: Thank you.
3: My question today is, what happens to the soul when we die? I know the body, physical, goes to the earth. The spirit goes to God. But what about the soul? What happens to it?
0: Well, that's a hard question to answer, simply because theologians aren't fully agreed as to whether the soul and the spirit are separate entities. I know you've probably heard, and so have I, that human beings are made up of three parts: body, soul, and spirit. And but there's many theologians, you know, and this has simply been a theological controversy for centuries, who believe that man's made up of only two parts, and that the soul and the spirit are essentially the same. Now, and it's almost impossible to resolve this to me. I mean, I've looked at the arguments for both sides, and there's ambiguity on this subject in Scripture. Some Scriptures seem to distinguish the soul from the spirit, though not unambiguously, and others seem to use the soul and the spirit as if they're interchangeable. So it's a very hard call. Paul, for example, didn't clear this up. He made a distinction between the inner man and the outer man. He said, while our outer man, meaning his body, was perishing, the inner man, which would be his soul and spirit, is renewed day by day. Now, he didn't say whether the inner man was made of two parts or whether there were two different names for the same part, whether the inner man is simply called the soul and the spirit alternately, or whether the inner man is a composite of soul and spirit. He didn't really make that unambiguous. So I don't know. There's an inner man and an outer man. And certainly when we die, our outer man perishes and goes into the ground and will be resurrected on the last day. The inner man, I believe, is that which goes to be with the Lord. Now, Peter also made that distinguishing thing, because in 1 Peter chapter 3, he told women that their adorning should not be the outward adorning of, you know, the plaiting of the hair and wearing of gold and putting on apparel, but it should be the hidden man or the inner man of the heart, in that which is not corruptible, which is adorned with a meek and quiet spirit. So there's the inner man, there's the outer man. Now, the question, of course, under consideration, is the inner man, you know, one thing that is sometimes called soul, sometimes called spirit, sometimes called the heart, sometimes called the mind? That is a very real possibility, and some people believe that's the case. The inner man is a complex of components, including a soul and a spirit and a mind and a heart and so forth. I don't know the answer, and I'm not sure we can, at least with the sparse information the Bible gives us on this. I cannot say. I tend to believe we have three parts, but I believe that the two that comprise the inner man, the soul and the spirit, that they live together, you know, when the outer man goes into the tomb. In my opinion, the soul and the spirit go to be with the Lord. Paul did say when we're absent from the body, we're present with the Lord. Now, what's absent from the body? Well, I guess the part that isn't the body. Whether we're a dichotomy or a trichotomy, whether we have three parts or two, the body alone is said to go into the ground. And the part that is us, it does not remain in the body and is then absent from the body until the resurrection. So I would say that whether we're thinking in terms of the soul and spirit being separate things or different names for the same thing, it really doesn't change very much. I think the part of us that lives in the body, which is the non-material part of us, is what lives on and goes to be with the Lord when it moves out of the body at the point of death. Those are my thoughts. I don't claim to have complete understanding of this, because the Bible, honestly, the Bible doesn't focus much on it and doesn't give us as much as our curiosity could wish. But I hope that may help somewhat.
3: Yeah, thank you so much. Appreciate
0: it. Okay, God bless you, sister. Good talking to you. Fred from Alameda, California, welcome to The Narrow Path. Thanks for calling.
4: Yes, I have a question. You've heard of these reports about people across the globe. I mean, not that it doesn't happen in the United States necessarily, but people mutilating their bodies to gain acceptance from God or to win God's favor or salvation. And then I asked a friend, like, well, why, you know, September 11th in 2001, September 11th, 2001, why would they do that when they know they're going to die themselves? Why would they do that? And he said, well, in their religion, they believe that if they give up their life, they would automatically go to heaven. And I'll just give you one more example, and then I'll ask the question. My father, who was a young man during World War II and in the Navy, when he was alive, when I was in my early teens, he used to marvel at the kamikaze pilots. You know, why would they do that when they're going to die themselves? You know, so my question is, you know, those are extreme examples, but on a more practical level, what do you think God's trying to say to us when the Bible says obedience is better than sacrifice?
0: Oh, well, that, I wasn't ready for that to be the question. Okay, well, first of all, when you talk about people mutilating their bodies, I think you mean dying. I would consider dying as a martyr is not quite the same thing as mutilating your body, because mutilating your body is like if you cut off body parts or if you cut yourself or things like that. I mean, that's very different than killing yourself, and it's a different kind of behavior to discuss. When it comes to martyrdom, people of various religions, including Christianity, believe that there is a life after this one, and that certain virtuous things that you do will set you up better for the next life. Now, as far as kamikaze pilots, I don't know if most of them were Buddhists or Shinto or Japanese aren't all of the same religion, but my guess is that they believe that if they die for their country or die for their emperor, this is the one of the great things that will privilege them in the next life when they come back reincarnated something else. I can't really speak for them, but that's what I would assume they would think. Certainly Muslims believe that if they give their lives in, in jihad, that they will, in the next life, have a whole bunch of virgins. At least the men think that. I'm not sure if the women are interested in having very many virgins in the next life. But the point is that the men are looking for something that they think is desirable in the next life. And Christians, likewise. You know, the Bible, Jesus said, whoever will, seek to save his life will lose it, but he that loses his life for my sake will find it. And many Christians have been martyrs, so there's that. And now, but then you said, what does this mean? What does it mean when God says, I'd rather have obedience than to obey is better than sacrifice, which is from 1 Samuel chapter 15, which is what Samuel said it to Saul. In that particular case, it wasn't related to anything that led up to the question. It was a case that God told Saul to do a certain thing and to annihilate a whole group of people that were wicked people, and he didn't do it. And I mean, he killed the people except for their wicked king, kept him alive. But more importantly, he kept a bunch of the sheep and the livestock. Because, he said he did it to sacrifice them to God. So Samuel said, well, wait, God didn't tell you to save the sheep and to sacrifice them. He told you to wipe them out, all the people and the livestock. And it's better to obey God than to sacrifice. Now, what he meant by sacrifice there is that Saul had decided that he could disobey God in order to offer religious sacrifice of these sheep. And Samuel was saying, sacrifice is fine if it's done in obedience to God, but God, sacrifice doesn't really excite God. I mean, David knew this. David said, sacrifice and offerings you did not desire. He said that in Psalm 51. He said it in Psalm 40. It was understood that God is, he does command sacrifice in the Old Testament temple system, but he's not you know, it's not that that's what he's impressed with. Anyone can offer animal sacrifice. He said what he wants is obedience. Now, for example, for Saul to take the Amalekites' sheep and livestock and sacrifice them to God, that's at no expense to Saul. He got them for free in battle. I mean, they were just the spoils of battle. To offer them to God, well, in many circumstances, that might be a commendable, you know, it might reflect a commendable love for God. But when God told you not to do it and you do it, then it means that you're rebelling against God. So, you know, if you're going to be a rebel against God, it's not going to atone for it by offering a whole bunch of sheep and goats and bulls as sacrifices to God. God is not going to be pleased with sacrifices when they're offered without obedience. I mean, in Proverbs, it says the sacrifice of the wicked is an abomination of the Lord. He wants people to not be wicked. He wants them to be obedient. He doesn't care that much, and he doesn't care at all now about such sacrifices. That's what it means. I'm out of time for this segment. We have another half hour coming, so don't go away. Our website's thenarrowpath.com. I'll be back in 30 seconds. Stay tuned.
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0: 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My name is Steve Gregg, and we're live for another half hour to take your calls. And we have some lines open. If you call right now, you can get on our switchboard, and we can probably get to you before the day is over, before the half hour is over. Call now, and we can put you on the board. The number is 844-484-5737. That's 844-484-5737. And our next caller is Anonymous from Phoenix, Arizona. Hi, Anonymous. Welcome.
1: Hey, how you doing, Brother Steve? We spoke a lot of times before. I just had a question for you, hoping that you can help me out on this biblically. I have a church that I go to here in Arizona, and I'm one of the part of the leadership there for a long time. And I kind of discovered that, you know, our pastor in the church, he doesn't really involve us into like decisions, as in when he pits people up for the prayer team, or when he pits people up for, like, when he ordains them up for like the youth center to teach the youth or to teach kids classes and stuff like that. And he makes those decisions on his own, you know. So I confront him and, you know, tell him, hey, look, you know, why aren't you, you know, letting, you know, the leadership for us all to have a vote on this, you know? And he feels strongly that he doesn't need to. And it makes me feel like, well, what are we here for then? You know, if we're not allowed to make decisions together as the Book of Acts did, you know, as they all made decisions together, you know, why is it just a one man's decision versus all of it? So I'm kind of removing myself from the leadership and stepping down from there, and just to be a member of the church. I just want to know, like, is this like something right for me to do biblically? Like, is this the right decision that I'm making? And, just let you go from there and let me know, am I acting foolishly into this manner, or am I acting right?
0: Well, I don't know. I don't know that you're acting foolishly. I don't think so, but I don't know if it's the right thing to do either. So I'd pause before stepping down, unless you've already done so. Your pastor, obviously, I mean, I don't even know who he is, but everything you've told me lets me know that your pastor has an institutional hierarchical view of church leadership. Now, he's not alone. Frankly, most pastors do. And I'm not going to necessarily blame them for that, except they should be able to read their Bibles and find otherwise. But it's a cultural thing. In the United States, and frankly, before there was a United States, in the Protestant churches, and I'm going to say even when you go back to the Catholic times, and even when you go back before Roman Catholic times, to the second century with Ignatius and his writings, the church took on a hierarchical leadership structure, which is what all, of course, secular organizations do. And frankly, I think the more secular the churches are, the more they do this without question. Now, even the churches that want to serve God and you know, read the Bible, they often read it through a grid that's based on their upbringing. Who hasn't been raised in a church that has a pastor? Well, I'll say this. People in the first century were raised in churches that didn't have a pastor. But who since then, you know, hasn't? It's almost like having a pastor who's like the CEO of a corporation, and maybe an eldership board that's maybe like a board of directors of an organization, is the way that churches are set up. In fact, they almost have to be if they're going to be tax-exempt organizations because, and I know this because the Narrow Path is a tax-exempt organization. The Narrow Path is a 501c3, although the Narrow Path is not a church. But churches often are 501c3 organizations. Mostly they are corporations. And that means in order to get tax-exempt status from the government, they have to do paperwork and fill out forms and stuff just like any corporation would. You've got to have executive director or CEO or something like that. You've got to have, you know, some kind of board of directors and that kind of thing, which means that if the church is going to set up as a 501c3, they're going to have to set up like a corporation because the government knows of no other kind of church than that. Now, God knows of other kinds of churches than that. Like in the first century, they didn't have that kind of thing going on. That developed after the apostles were dead and not even in the first generation. But it has certainly become normal. Now, because of that, people who are raised in the church or trained to be pastors there's a cultural expectation that they're going to be like the leader of a corporation. And depending on how, what should we say, independently they want to run something, they will make decisions as they think a corporate leader should. Now, I believe that, I believe this is a wrong way of looking at things. I'm trying to be generous toward the pastor because he's not really different than many others, and he probably knows no better. But Jesus said to his disciples, you know that the rulers of the Gentiles exercise authority over them, but it shall not be so among you. He that would be chief among you, let him become the slave of all, the servant of all. So, in other words, Jesus said, yeah, you know, earthly kings and corporations, they have this top-down authority kind of thing. They've got a boss at the top, and they exercise authority over everybody else because that's the way secular things are. But it can't be that way in the church, Jesus said. The people, there's not some top guy or guys that everybody has to obey. That's how the pagans do it. That's how secular organizations do it. The church is a family. Jesus told his disciples, the apostles, he said, don't call anyone father, and don't let anyone call you teacher, and you know, you're all just brothers. You know, there's not this hierarchical thing. Now, it is true that in the different gifting that God has given to people, and Paul lists different gifts people have, some have a gift of leadership. That is, some are better than others at taking the lead. But taking the lead in the church is not supposed to be like, you know, a Gentile CEO becoming the boss of everyone else. Taking the lead, according to Scripture, if you read the qualifications for elders and the exhortations that's given to them in the Bible, means be an example. Set a lead for people to follow, not dictate to them how things are going to be. That's how the pagans do it. That's how the pagan organizations set up. Now, the person who's chief among you is the slave of all. He's the one who provides leadership as a gift, as a service. It's a serving. People need leadership. Sheep need shepherds. People who are young Christians need older Christians to guide them and help them grow. But that doesn't mean that those older Christians become their bosses and make all the decisions for the organization. And, you know, I have a whole lecture series on this called Some Assembly Required at our website, thenarrowpath.com. You might want to listen to it. But the thing is, let's just say, given the fact that most churches are set up like that, and the pastor is seen as kind of the CEO kind of a guy, some people think that's an abomination and it should be stamped out. I think it's an imbalance. I think it's a misrepresentation of how Jesus set things up. I think God can still work through situations like that, and God has used many pastors in a good way. So I'm not just going to condemn the people in that situation. I will say that situation is not biblical, but there's people who don't know any different, and that's how they do things. But let's say a man is in an organization like a church where he has that kind of power. He may try to be a servant of all, or he might try to be the big boss of all. If he's the big boss of all, then he's like Diotrephes in 3 John, who wanted to have the preeminence. And I can't speak for your pastor because I don't know. If he's appointing, you know, Sunday school teachers and child care workers and, you know, people to different positions in the church, he might be doing it because it makes him feel big and strong and powerful, and he's ordering people around. Or he might simply know that we need people in those positions, and you know, he's not going to bother you guys, you know, the eldership about it. He can just make some appointments and save you the time. I mean, he might feel that he's doing the church a service in doing that. But if you and the elders come to him and say, yeah, we'd like you to involve us in those decisions, and he says, no, I'm not going to, well, then he's the big boss man. You know, he's the Diotrephes who wants to control everything. And that's not a good thing. You know, like I said, if you had not talked to him about it, if you had not confronted him on the situation, and if he simply was by default making appointments, you know, without consulting anyone else, he might be figuring, well, that's my job. You know, I mean, someone's got to do it. You know, it's not exactly a fun job, you know, but I'll do it, save someone else the trouble of doing that. You know, he might feel like he's doing a good thing. And it may be that in God's eyes, and his own, he is. But again, if the leaders say, hey, we'd like to be involved in this, he says, no, this is my business. This is my authority. Then he's on a power trip. You know, that's just what it comes down to. And for you to step out of leadership is not necessarily a wrong thing to do, but it may not be the right thing. It depends on how much he's been confronted about the whole idea of involving the elders in the decision-making. Or the church itself. Again, elders, in the Bible, there's no church that has a single pastor. It's all elders, elderships. Paul and Barnabas appointed elders in every city. Paul told Titus to appoint, elders in every city. And each city had one church. So, I mean, eldership is how the churches were led in the biblical time, not by having a CEO-type pastor. On the other hand, even the elders are not there just to be the boss. They're there to carry the load. There is a load of leadership. I mean, leadership is a responsibility and a heavy burden. Not everyone wants it. I don't. I wouldn't want to be an elder or a pastor if I could avoid it. I mean, if God made me, I would, but I don't want to. I mean, that's not something I envy. And by taking on that load, these men are serving the church. But if they interpret it as a power position rather than a service position, then, and that's the easiest thing for carnality to do in a person's thinking, hey, I'm in power here. Then, of course, you're going to have a top-down hierarchical structure that's exactly the way Jesus said it should never be among you. So if you're on an eldership and, the pastor's doing stuff just on his own and maybe making decisions a lot of people don't feel good about, I think there has to be a long talk, sat down with the elder and say, listen, like you said, what are we here for? Why are we even in this position? So that's what I would suggest there.
1: Thank you, my brother. Words of wisdom. God bless you and your family. Christ be with you. I love you. Thank you so much for the words.
0: All right. Thank you, brother. God bless. Bye now. Gary in Las Vegas, Nevada. Welcome to the Narrow Path.
2: Yes. Hi, Steve. Hey, hi. Question about, reference say Luke 21:27 and Matthew 24:30, talking about Jesus coming on the clouds. I know there's Old Testament references to him coming as judgment on, say, Egypt or Edom. What are those references in the Old Testament? I couldn't find them, but I remember there were
0: Two that come to mind right away would be Isaiah 19:1, where it says the Lord rides on a swift cloud and he will come to Egypt. Psalm 103 talks about how God rides on the clouds as his chariot. Micah chapter 1. Let me turn there so I can, rather than try to quote it.
2: Okay.
0: Jonah, Micah. Okay, here we go.
2: Little books.
0: Yeah, exactly. In Micah chapter 1, it says in verse 3, for behold, the Lord is coming out of his place. He'll come down and tread on the high places of the earth. The mountains will melt under him, and so forth. Doesn't mention the clouds in this particular case, but the same imagery of God coming down. And it's referring to the Assyrians coming against Israel. So this is the imagery that is used in the prophets, that God comes, not personally in such cases, but that he's coming in the persons of agents that he sends, which is invading armies that will conquer them. It's a judgment from God, and therefore it's God coming. That's how they talk. And a number of places it mentions on clouds as well. And so when it says in Matthew 24 and elsewhere that Jesus will come on the clouds, it's possible. I mean, I'll say this. There is a place where it doesn't mean that, and that is in Daniel chapter 7, verses, I think, 11 and 12. Maybe it's 12 and 13, where it says, I saw one like the Son of Man coming on the clouds of heaven, and he came to the Ancient of Days. Now, in this case, the coming of the Son of Man on clouds is upward. He ascended from the Mount of Olives, and he came to heaven. He came to the Ancient of Days. And it says, and he was given a kingdom and glory and all that. In other words, he sat down at the right hand of God and was given all authority in heaven and earth to rule, right, which is where Christ is now. So, you have to take each passage in its proper context, because such images are not always used in only one way. It's not uncommon, okay. Not uncommon for coming on the clouds to be a downward coming imagery of God coming in judgment on some earthly entity. But in that case, and maybe in some of the cases that Jesus mentions, because he talks about the Son of Man coming on the clouds, well, that's the very imagery of Daniel chapter 7. One like the Son of Man came on the clouds of heaven, and he came to the Ancient of Days. That is, he came to God. He came to heaven.
2: Yes.
0: And he was given a throne. So, you know, there are, you know, the study of the Bible is not a light thing. And, you know, people who, you know, they get one rule of interpretation or one they get familiar with one figure of speech and they feel, okay, I can just understand everything where this is found. Sometimes that's true, but many times it's nuanced. I really believe every passage has to be taken in its own context. And, of course, depending on the context, we can see, okay, is this talking about one way that this is used in some passages, or is it referring to the way the same thing is used in other passages? And it shouldn't be too difficult to tell in most cases.
2: Okay. All right. Well, very good. I appreciate it.
0: Okay, Gary, thanks for your call. God bless. Matthew in Citrus Heights, California. Welcome to The Narrow Path.
3: Wow, thanks for taking my call. Uh-huh. Just a quick question. I don't listen a lot, but I've heard you say when people ask about hell, that or like lake of fire, that only the beast and the false prophet will go there. But like in that passage.
0: No, I never said that. No, that's not. The Bible says all whose name is not written in the book of life will be cast in the lake of fire in verse 15, Revelation 20:15. So no, I wouldn't say that. What I have said, what I have said is that only in the case of the dragon and the beast of the false prophet is it specified that they're tormented day and night forever and ever. Now, they are thrown into the lake of fire, so is everyone else who's lost. But only those three are.
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5: In that case, and we know that destruction of Edom didn't take place by them going to the lake of fire, at least not in the passage. It's not talking about that. It's using apocalyptic imagery, but with reference to that, or 34, I think it is, yeah. It's 34:10, I believe it is, yeah. We know that this is a prophecy about Edom because it actually says so in verse 5. My sword is bathed in heaven. Indeed, it shall come down on Edom, the people of my curse. And it goes on and talks about how it's a day of vengeance and so forth. And then verse 9 and 10, it says, its streams shall be turned into pitch, and its dust into brimstone. Now, you've got the fire and brimstone there. Its land shall become burning pitch. It shall not be quenched day or night. Its smoke shall ascend forever and ever from generation to generation. So this language of burning pitch, brimstone, not ceasing day or night, smoke ascending forever and ever. These are all images that are taken from Isaiah chapter 34. Now, I'd also point out that in chapter 14 of Revelation, which you mentioned in verse 11, where it says the smoke of their torment ascends forever and ever, the smoke is ascending forever. It doesn't say whether their torment goes on or not. It's like the imagery. Whenever fire and brimstone are mentioned, the imagery is borrowed from the Sodom and Gomorrah story. Sodom and Gomorrah were wiped out by fire and brimstone. Now, the next day, Abraham looked out toward there, and he saw the smoke going up, it says, like the smoke of a furnace. Now, the city was already burned up. No one was suffering there. They were dead. But the smoke was still going up. Sometimes, you know, the place still smolders after it's burned down to ashes. Now, the fact that the smoke is going up means it tells us that they were wiped out in that case. So it's very possible that with this smoke going up with other images from Sodom and Gomorrah is simply saying the memorial of their destruction continues, as it were, forever and ever, which is, in my mind, it's a figure of speech. But also we're told later on, and I was looking for, I think it's chapter 18 or early 19. Oh, yeah, it's chapter 19 of Revelation, verse 3. They're talking about Babylon. The great has fallen. It says in verse 3, it says again, they said, Alleluia, for her smoke rises up forever and ever. Now, wait a minute. If Babylon is destroyed on earth, let's say it's burned and smoke goes up, does it still go up after the whole planet is burned up and remade into the new heavens and new earth, or what? You know, the idea that its smoke goes up forever and ever is, to my mind, exaggerated language, what we call hyperbole, which is very commonplace in the Bible and especially in Revelation. So, Revelation 14:11, which you mentioned, I'm not even sure that's referring to hell. Some people do. In fact, I certainly used to think so too, until I noticed that the imagery of fire and brimstone is used in other places in Revelation when it's not talking about hell at all. For example, in the sixth trumpet, it says in chapter 9 of Revelation, verse 17, it says, thus I saw the horses in the vision, those who sat on them, the breastplates of fiery red, hyacinth blue, sulfur yellow, and their heads, the heads of the horses were like the heads of lions. Out of their mouths came fire, smoke, and brimstone. Okay, well, this is certainly not talking about hell. This is some battle it's talking about. But fire and brimstone, again, borrowed from the imagery of Sodom and Gomorrah and its destruction, are mentioned in that connection. So Revelation does mention fire and brimstone in connection with the lake of fire, but it also mentions fire and brimstone in not relation to the lake of fire. So the fact that there's fire and brimstone and perpetual smoke going up in Revelation 14:11, you know, I have to say I used to think that referred to hell, and maybe it does, but it's not clear that it does. It doesn't say that it's talking about the afterlife there. So there's different opinions about that. I think there's room for different opinions about that.

0: Well, thanks for the answer. Real quick, do you have any like resource that explains, you know, like the non-premillennial view that like of all the stuff, like the angel preaching the gospel and the stuff that's like supposedly all happened, like?
1: Well, there's my lectures.
0: Okay.
1: They're all free. They're all free. And there's Matthew, 713.com, which has a topical mm-hmm. index of a whole bunch of calls about those kinds of things. There's also my book on hell. So those are resources. I mean, there's other resources that aren't my own, but I certainly recommend my own on those. There might be other good ones too.
0: What's the specific like topic that I could find, you know, for like to explain the like all the revelation stuff?
1: You mean at Matthew 7:13?
0: Yeah, or your topical, you know, lecture.
1: Oh,
0: whatever.
1: My topical? Oh, well, how about my verse-by-verse lectures through Revelation? I've got verse-by-verse lectures through every book of the Bible at my website, so you can go to any passage you have a question about, listen to my lecture. I go into great detail explaining all the stuff.
0: Cool. Well, thanks so much for your time. Appreciate it.
1: All right. God bless you. Thanks for your call. Let's see here. Anonymous from Marietta, California, just down the road from where I am. Hello.
2: Hey, what's going on, Steve?
1: Well, what's going on is the clock is going. We only have a few minutes. Go ahead.
2: Okay. So real quick, I know that the Bible says that David couldn't build the temple because he was a man of bloodshed. So why would bloodshed and war disqualify him from building God's temple?
1: Yeah, that's a good question. Especially since many of the wars he did at God's command and with God's blessing. In fact, the wars that David conducted are sometimes in the Bible referred to as the wars of the Lord. And yet, God told him, and we only read of this in Chronicles, we don't read of it in the story of David and Samuel, but God did tell him that he wouldn't be building the temple, though he wanted to, because his hands had shed blood and had been a man of war. Well, this was not apparently a punishment, but God just felt it was an inappropriate thing. You know, different people are called to do different things. And a man whose vocation is bloodshed and warfare might be expected to be passed over for another person, a man of peace like Solomon, who would do a peacetime building project. I don't think we should understand that God is punishing David for that. I don't think David felt, you know, that God was rebuking him for that. I think it's just saying, you know, the temple is not the same. It's a different kind of a project than fighting wars. You know, David came at a time at the end of the period of the Judges where the Philistines were still, you know, oppressing Israel, and there were other nations, the Moabites and others, still, you know, fighting with Israel and stuff. And it was through David's efforts that the empire of Israel became established. I mean, Saul had been the king before him, but he never drove out the Philistines. He didn't really get these things done. David got these things done. And therefore, at the end of David's reign, the whole area had been pacified, and he left a peaceful kingdom to his son Solomon, who could now go about the business of establishing the religious building and so forth of the place. So it's just a different kind of project. I don't think we're just supposed to understand that, you know, David was being punished for doing those wars, because there's simply nothing in the Bible that says they were wrong for him to do. But just a different kind of project for a different kind of time. He had his son do it instead of him. Anyway, I appreciate your call. Thank you for joining us today, and all of you who've called. You've been listening to the Narrow Path radio broadcast. My name is Steve Gregg. We are on Monday through Friday for an hour each day doing this same thing. 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
6: Welcome to Johnny Erickson Tada Sharing Hope. It's so great to be here with you, Johnny. I love talking to you on the radio, sharing stories and insights with one another.
7: We're sharing a story about your daughter, Sarah, and her incredible love for music. And, you know, I'm still smiling at the thought of not only what I learned about music therapy from what you shared, but Sarah's God-given talents to make music unto the Lord. Good for her.
6: Oh, good for all of us. And it is wonderful to think not only of how God has used music in Sarah's life, but how he uses music to soothe all of us in our times of distress.
7: Oh, absolutely. You know, in my darkest times, I sing to comfort myself. I sing my way through suffering. I give myself a hug and remind myself of brighter days ahead with the words of a beautiful hymn. And I think that's what we see happening in music therapy. Is that not true? Children with special needs, those who are overstimulated, agitated, crying. So often it's music that calms them down and settles their spirit. That's music therapy, right?
6: Oh, it sure is. And Johnny, God uses music to calm me down when I'm agitated as well. You know, when Sarah was born, she very quickly started dying. And in fact, we lived for the first 3 months of her life in the neonatal intensive care unit in the hospital. She was just so weak and could not even be removed from her life support system. And while Sarah was fighting for every weak, faint heartbeat, I was honestly fighting for my sanity. I mean, I was a strong Christian, or I thought I was a strong Christian before Sarah was born. But watching my baby die every day really put my faith to the test. And I know that Scripture told me in 2 Timothy 1:7 that God did not give me a spirit of fear, but one of power and one of love and one of a sound mind, which I held on to every day. But I was feeling like I was losing the battle in those 3 months. And at my darkest point in that journey, I remember just literally, verbally crying out to God next to Sarah's hospital bed. And in that very moment, it was almost as though I was watching a movie, and right on cue, the most beautiful harp music started to play.
7: From where?
6: Well, it sounded like from out of heaven, but I thought for sure it must be a CD. But as I listened, it just sounded too real to be a CD. I finally peeked my head out of Sarah's hospital room door, and lo and behold, the most beautiful harpist was sitting not far from her room with a full-sized harp playing hymns in the neonatal intensive care unit.
7: Oh, my goodness. Now, that's an answer to a desperate prayer of yours, isn't it?
6: Yeah, I knew it was God's answer for sure, sending that woman right at that very moment to be someone to calm me in my biggest storm. Years later, I went back to that same hospital, and as I was about to get on the elevator, who should come to the elevator but that same harpist dragging a full-size harp with her? I was then able to tell her, thank you for being the answer to my prayer so many years ago. And the two of us just stood in that elevator with tears in our eyes, praising God for the way he unites the body of Christ.
7: So God did a little bit of his own musical therapy on you that time, didn't he?
6: Oh, it really was a gift from heaven.
7: Friend listening, oh my goodness, I pray you'll find a creative way to use your gifts. Maybe like that harpist with her concert grand harp, dragging it into a neonatal unit, oh my goodness. But however you do it, use your gifts to encourage somebody else today, right, Shauna?
6: That's right, Johnny.
7: Friend listening, please go directly to johnnyradio.org, where you can find all sorts of opportunities to put your spiritual gifts into action today.
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0: There's a marked difference. And that's why we often say there's fruit in the life of a believer. There should be a marked difference about you. Now again, there's different personalities. Some people are more conservative, some people are more demonstrative, some people are wired different, they're different callings from God. But there's a marked and obvious difference. Number one, when a person becomes a believer, of course, but also when a person has surrendered to the work of the Holy Spirit, they look different than the carnal Christian.
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2: 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We shall have so much less of earth and so much more of heaven." 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How imperative it is that we get right with God and walk in His anointing on our lives. 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
0: All right, the title is Seized and Overwhelmed by God. Seized and Overwhelmed by God. When the Spirit falls, part one. When is part two? God willing, next Sunday. So seized and overwhelmed by God. Why are we always talking about the Holy Spirit? Well, blame the book of Acts. Not me. I mean, we're just going through the book of Acts. So since many of you weren't here before, or you've been out, let me catch you up a little bit. We've been going through the book of Acts, and Peter was met with Cornelius. Cornelius was an unbeliever. Peter was obviously a believer now, filled with the Spirit of God. And he went to Cornelius' household because God gave Cornelius a dream to look for Peter because he was genuinely seeking God. And that's what I talked about before. If you're genuinely seeking God, God will show you who He is. But there has to be a genuineness there. Not, okay, Lord, if you're real, show me today then. There has to be a genuine seeking. Lord, I really want, clearly somebody put the sun up there. Clearly somebody put the moon over there. Somebody did this. And God, if you're out there, I want to know who you are. I want to know you and experience you. And so Peter goes and he preaches in Cornelius' house. He comes in, he walks in, and he begins to preach. Now, this is interesting. You guys ready? Ready to experience what they experienced there? I mean, not necessarily what's going to happen here. It's going to happen there, it's happening here. But it's a very interesting tie-in to what can happen now in the church. And what I mean by that is seized and overwhelmed by God. It means often we're overwhelmed with joy. Have you ever been overwhelmed by joy? Overwhelmed by excitement, overwhelmed by grief or anguish. How do those things happen? Because something happens to us, and then there's a response, an emotional response, a God-given emotional. God gives us these emotions as He designed us. So it's okay to express anger, but do not sin. Right, if something's going to make you angry, something's going to upset you, you're going to get excited about things. And there's anguish, there's sadness, you feel the death of somebody and these emotions. And so when the Holy Spirit, in the book of Acts, we learned initially the Holy Spirit came upon the early believers. And this overwhelming power of the Spirit came upon them. And they rejoiced, and the church, actually, that's how the church began, and it went out. And so in chapter 2, which was the baptism of the Holy Spirit into the church was sent out. They had now the fullness of the Spirit. Now we're in chapter 10. Also in chapter 19, we're going to read about it. And throughout church history, you read about Christians being overwhelmed and seized by the power of God. You also read about unbelievers being overwhelmed and seized by the power of God. One of the verses that I came across this week, it said, "The hand of the Lord was heavy on me." Ezekiel says, "The hand of the Lord was on me." And it indicates an overwhelming force by which Ezekiel was seized by God. And we see this, Jeremiah was seized by God, Isaiah was seized by God, and Ezekiel was seized by God. And again, I will tell you, I'm sure our elders will tell you, most theologians, it's a topic where all we have is a scripture. I don't know why God does something some ways. I don't know why some people are completely overcome and some people's salvation experience is different. And they kind of just woke up with the sense of knowing God and now they're different. That's why I love what Jesus said, the wind blows where it wishes. How the Spirit works, we don't know exactly. So it's not like, okay, here's what God's going to do here today, exactly like that. We don't know. You don't have a chapter and a verse to say, okay, do this, have an upper prayer room meeting, wait for about 2 hours, and then the Spirit comes upon you. We don't know. We just have the scriptures, but we also know that a desire is important. I don't know how God does things or why, but man, I want more of Him. I want more of Him, don't you? And as soon as we don't, that's where it's closed off. Your walk with the Lord will stop when you don't want more of Him. When you're satisfied, when you're content. It seems to be it just stops. I've felt that before. Have you before? It's just like, that's it. I got to return to my first love. I've got to get, because we're hungry. And when you're hungry, He'll feed you with more of Him. The desperate and dire need in the church today is more of God. More of God, repentance, humility, brokenness, all these things. The desperate need is more and more of God. So, check this out. Peter walks into Cornelius' house. He's got what we would call an entourage. And these are Jewish believers with Peter. Remember the early church, the baptism of the Holy Spirit, the church, the day of Pentecost is what it's called. And the Holy Spirit fell upon, you've got 120 people, and the Holy Spirit falls upon them. Jesus said that go and tarry, wait for the endowment of power. Wait for the Holy Spirit. Don't go out and do anything. Wait. And so this promise comes. And now, the Bible says, it doesn't know how to describe it, but like tongues of fire, and the people are speaking in tongues, and they're worshiping God in just this incredible atmosphere that's taking place. I mean, truly, when they're baptized in the Spirit of God, that's powerful. That's very powerful. So, while Peter was still speaking to Cornelius' household, he's telling them about Jesus. He's telling them about the cross, about repentance, while he's still speaking. What happens? Again, this is the Bible. This isn't Shane. The Holy Spirit fell upon all those who heard the word. And Peter's surprised. I mean, you think of this house. He's inside his house. People are sitting down. He's explaining to Cornelius and this, and then the Holy Spirit falls upon these people who weren't yet believers. That's what's interesting. In Acts 2, they're believers. I mean, Jesus said, go and wait, you're a disciple, you're following, but they don't have what I referred to before, the overfilling, overpowering Holy Spirit in their hearts. They're saved as believers, but that overpowering sense of the Spirit working in your life was not yet there, was not yet given. And that's all. I mean, we could camp out there for a while. But what words caused the Holy Spirit to fall? Well, God honors the preaching of His Word. And so that's what Peter was giving them, the unadulterated, untarnished purity of the gospel, the good news and the bad news, no doubt. Talking about repentance for the remission of sin, turning from God, turning from the wrath that is to God. And as he's preaching, the Holy Spirit falls upon them. And that has often happened before. Maybe not a large group of people, but as a person's preaching sometimes, and you'll begin to hear that weeping. And we've seen it here where the people just start weeping, and you can tell there's tears throughout the service, and the Holy Spirit's being poured upon them, or in the prayer room, or when they come forward and just, they came in kind of dead and barren, but now the Holy Spirit's poured into their hearts. And there's throughout even church history, you read, a lot of the books I read talk about in prayer meetings or in services where they would just, the Spirit of God would come upon a service. And Duncan Campbell in the New Hebrides Revivals writes about this. And sometimes they would just go to preach and the Spirit of God was so heavy and came upon the people. And again, we can't put a formula on it. And no more than a farmer can make it rain. But he can prepare that soil. Can you imagine a farmer sitting out going, oh, look at all this rain. I forgot to till the soil and plant the seed. Nothing will grow. So same thing in the heart of a believer. We've got to till that soil. So when and if the rain comes, we are flooded with that work of the Spirit. And so many times people say Pentecost was a once and for all event. Well, if that's the case, why did it happen again in chapter 10 here? Why does it happen in chapter 19? Why does it happen in the life of the of church history? Now, there's something true to that fact. Pentecost, when the Holy Spirit was poured out, was a one-time event, baptized in the Holy Spirit. But as believers, we are still seeking that deep work of the Holy Spirit. And sometimes for unbelievers, when they become Christians, they receive the Holy Spirit. And I don't quite understand it, because sometimes people, when they repent and they believe, it's just this tears, right? And like, I can't, and it's just, man, they are overcome and they can't wait to start witnessing. They might experience some gifts of the Spirit. And then other people, it's not that traumatic. It's like, yeah, I repented and I believe and I want to get baptized. And it's like, I'm going to start evangelizing. And okay, well, it's a little bit different, right? I don't know. I can't explain it. I can't explain it, because the Bible doesn't tell us, again, exactly what the formula is and how it works. But I do know this. I do know this. No doubt these listeners were open and ready to receive. And they're probably on the edge of their seat, maybe listening. Because remember, God went to Cornelius in a dream, or an angel went to Cornelius. And so he's probably a little excited to hear what Peter's got to say. He fell down and he worshiped Peter. Peter said, no, get back up. And so I do know this, though, for sure, as certain as I'm standing here. If a person's closed off, I don't know about this guy. I don't know, the Holy Spirit, whatever. I've seen some weird stuff on YouTube. So have I. That's not going to keep me away from God. It'll keep them away from God on YouTube, but not me. There's always going to be counterfeits. We don't throw out the Bible when the church down the street uses it. I mean, there's always counterfeits, and there's always things that aren't going to happen, to people who are closed off. Or like, I don't know about the gifts of the Spirit. Well, you probably will never experience them. If you're closed off, that's called doubt and unbelief. We should say, Lord, whatever you want, I want more of you. You show me. And so I'm pretty certain they were open. They were receptive to what Peter is being said. And as a result, God honored that, and the Holy Spirit came upon them. Beautiful. It's a beautiful scene. Sin in the camp hindrances in the holy place and choosing compromise over conviction all can hinder the Spirit falling upon a person. What I mean by sin in the camp, if there's sin in the camp, if there's undealt with sin and we're holding on to sin, besetting sin, it quenches and grieves the Spirit. It doesn't lead to a mighty filling of the Spirit. Or if there's hindrances in our hearts that are hindering us from that deeper walk with the Lord and we're choosing compromise instead of being convicted, it will all hinder the Spirit falling upon our hearts. And those of the circumcision who believed, were basically saying the Jews, the believing Jews, who believed, they were all with Peter, they were astonished. That's a pretty strong word. Because they're sitting there, Peter's talking to them, and they're like, what is going on? The Holy Spirit fell upon them just like He fell upon us. They were astonished, and they said, the gift of the Holy Spirit has been poured out on the Gentiles also, for they heard them speak with tongues and magnify God. And why were they astonished? Because they're thinking, this is our gift. This is the Jewish gift. Wait a minute, this is mine. Holy Spirit is mine, God's work is mine, God's redemption, He's our Savior, He's not yours. At least that's what they thought. I'm sure their hearts are changing now. They have the Spirit of God. But this is my gift. But God says, no, it's for everybody. Everybody. The Gentiles shall see the light. And it's a good reminder that God doesn't always do things our way. Anybody learn that lesson yet? Okay, the rest of you aren't being honest. God does not always do things our way. They would have never guessed this at all. They didn't know why they were going. God summons them to Cornelius' house, and the fruit was amazing. Wanting more of God doesn't mean that you throw caution to the wind. Guys, when we want more of God to move in our hearts, more of that deep work of the Spirit, doesn't mean like we're checking our brains at the door, throwing caution to the wind. All right, whatever happens, I'm gullible. If it's odd, it must be God. That's not it. It's a passionate desire as that deer looks for that living water. As our hearts want more of God, more. It's actually very healthy. And it should be that way till the end of our life. More of God and more of God and more of God. Because what's the opposite of that? Less of God. Less of God. Less of God. Getting bored, leaving our first love. And there is a marked and obvious difference when the Spirit falls. There's a marked difference. And that's why we often say there's fruit in the life of a believer. There should be a marked difference about you. Now again, there's different personalities. Some people are more conservative. Some people are more demonstrative. Some people are wired different. They're different callings from God. But there's a marked and obvious difference. Number one, when a person becomes a believer, of course. But also, when a person has surrendered to the work of the Holy Spirit, they look different than the carnal Christian. They can't mix. It's like mixing the oil and the water. There's a marked now difference, and now I'm overwhelmed by the Spirit of God. And again, I don't fully understand when God does it, to what degree, how often. But there's something about childlike faith, and I've seen many, many intellects hinder the work of the Spirit because they put God in a box. I mean, some of you are aware, maybe a lot of you aren't, but there's a huge debate within Christian circles that the gifts of the Holy Spirit coming upon people powerfully, does not happen anymore. It doesn't happen anymore. And a lot of people who are well-educated There's something about, not everybody, but there's something about the more education we get, the more we know about God, the more we try to confine Him to a box and worship our intellect and we begin to quench and grieve the Spirit. That's why I've quoted before. I don't have it today, and I hope I do it justice. But the D.L. Moody's quote, that we are leaky vessels, right? We have to stay underneath the fountain of living water all the time. But he also said that they are good teachers. He's talking about the Bible teachers in his day. He said they are good teachers, but why can't they themselves see that the one thing they are lacking is the mighty filling baptism unction of the Spirit? He saw it in his day. D. Martin Lloyd-Jones has sermon series on it. He was Reformed. He was Reformed, and he would actually go after the Reformed dead churches of his day. It's a consistent pattern throughout all of history. I do want to ask this question, though. So why a sermon on this topic? Why a sermon on this topic? Well, let's think about this just for a minute. If a downpour of the Spirit is possible and the gifts are available, wouldn't it be advantageous to pursue a deeper work of the Spirit? Think about that for a minute. If a downpour of the Spirit is possible and the gifts are available, wouldn't it be advantageous to pursue a deeper work of the Spirit? Even those who believe that the supernatural gifts have ceased, okay, take that part out. Wouldn't it still be important to pursue a deeper work of the Spirit in your life? Absolutely. This type of message, I believe, is vitally important for the church. And here's the thing we have to remember. I always want to tell people this. Get this point across. If your experience with the Holy Spirit lines up with Scripture, you're in good company. There's nothing to be afraid of or worried about, or people put you down. If what's happening to you is in the Bible, good thing. And I'm going to get into part two next week to talk a little bit more about this. Because it says here, when the Holy Spirit was poured out on the Gentiles also, what happened? They begin to speak with tongues and they begin to magnify God. Now, it's a confusing issue for sure, because we see weird behavior, we see odd things, it's something we don't understand. But again, the context of it is, it's a worshipful magnifying of God. And that's what they heard. It's one of the only gifts that it's really a benefit to you and other people. What do you mean by that? Because Paul, and we'll talk about next Sunday, Paul goes on to say that with the Spirit, he's praying to God. That it's his time with the Lord that's very impactful and meaningful. That's what Paul says. So people have a problem with it. You have a problem with Paul. Paul needed it, but we don't. Well, that's poor Paul. Yeah. He sure needed those gifts. We don't today, because we've got the Bible here. We still see through things dimly, don't we?

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And for all the latest on what God is doing with His ministry here, please be sure to follow us on most social media platforms. Westside Christian Fellowship is located 60 miles north of Los Angeles in Leona Valley, California. 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I

0: Knowing God from Harvest with Pastor and Evangelist Greg Laurie.
1: Eric Clapton, arguably the greatest guitar player of all time, he made this statement: I had everything a man could ever want. I was a millionaire. I had beautiful women in my life. I had cars, a house, a solid gold career, and a future. And yet on a daily basis, Eric Clapton says, I wanted to commit suicide, end quote. You say, oh, come on, Greg, you're quoting like really old rock stars, okay? It's not that way anymore. Oh, isn't it? Then why did Chester Bennington, the lead singer of Linkin Park, commit suicide? He had it all. And as it turns out, Chester Bennington was close friends with Chris Cornell, the lead singer of Soundgarden, who also committed suicide. In fact, after Chris Cornell died, Chester did a song with his band Linkin Park that's called One More Light, and they sang it as a tribute to Chris. But then he went out and committed suicide. Well, I want to tell you something. I'll tell you who cares about you tonight. Jesus Christ cares about you, and he loves you, and he can change you. There are some of you who have contemplated suicide. That's never the answer, friend. The answer is Christ. That's the one you need. You're not going to find the answer in drugs. You're not going to find it in possessions. You're not going to find it in a relationship. You were made to know God, having a relationship with him.
0: 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Find out how to begin a relationship with him by going to harvest.org. Just click on Know God. Already know God? Invite others to learn more about what it means to follow Jesus. Answers to questions about the Christian faith, online courses for Christian growth, and video messages from Pastor Greg Laurie can be found at harvest.org.
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0: 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Exciting details on that just ahead. 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
1: If you have your Bibles open to Acts chapter 2, are you ready? This is the story of the birth of the church. We're going to hear Peter's message, and his message is going to be about what? The resurrection. Beginning in verse 22, he says, Men of Israel, listen to this. Jesus of Nazareth was a man accredited by God to you by miracles and wonders and signs, which God did among you through him, as you yourselves know. This man was handed over to you by God's set purpose and foreknowledge, and with the help of wicked men, put him to death by nailing him to the cross. But God raised him from the dead, freeing him from the agony of death, because it was impossible for death to keep its hold on him. Now he's going to go on. Look at verse 33. Exalted to the right hand of God, he was received from the Father, and the promised Holy Spirit has been poured out, and that is what you see and hear. For David didn't ascend to heaven, and yet he said, The Lord, Yahweh, said to my Lord, Adonai, Sit at my right hand until I make your enemies a footstool for your feet. And then notice what he calls for decision. Therefore, let all Israel be assured of this. God has made this Jesus, whom you crucified, both Lord and Christ. They're making this point that he is in fact God and he is the waited Messiah. He was the hope of Israel. And so he speaks to them and says, Guys, you got a big issue on your hands. What are you going to do with this truth? This Spirit coming is evidence of all that Jesus taught. The lesson here is that the power is in the message, not the messenger. You know, sometimes we feel like if I could just speak better, or if I just knew more. The Apostle Paul would say in Romans 1:16, For I'm not ashamed of the gospel of Christ, for it, the gospel, the message, is the power of God to salvation, to the Jew first and also to the Greek. What he's saying is that, you know what, there's a reason in God's wisdom that he picked an uneducated, blue-collar worker who really failed to be the hero of the first message of the early church. It's not how cool you are. It's not how hip you are. It's not how much you know. It's not your personality. The power is in the gospel. If you will share it, people trust Christ because the Holy Spirit prepares them and the Holy Spirit is speaking to them and God loves them. He wants your mouth. He wants your heart. He wants your hands. He wants your eyes. He just wants you and me to love people and then to have the courage to say, Has anyone ever explained to you how to have a personal relationship with the God of heaven? Has anyone ever shared with you how you can have eternal life that is actually a gift? That's not about religiosity. It's not about a moral code. It's not about philosophy. That God actually loves you and he made you. You know what you'll find? People will look at you and go, no one ever has. Would you? And then you'll think, well, I'm a failure and I can't say it very well. And you'll think, great, that's you and Peter. You ready to roll? So you know what's happened here? The church is born. The church is born. In fact, listen to what happens. Pick it up at verse 37. When the people heard this, they were cut to the heart. And they said to Peter and to the other apostles, Brothers, what shall we do? Peter said, Repent and be baptized, every one of you, in the name of Jesus Christ, so that your sins may be forgiven, and you'll receive the gift of the Holy Spirit. The promise is for you and your children and for all who are far off, for all whom the Lord our God will call. And then with many other words, he warned them and he pleaded with them, Save yourselves from this corrupt generation. And those who accepted his message were baptized, and about 3,000 were added that day. And so what happened was the church is born. And if you have the Spirit of God, you're a part of this new thing called the church. Romans 8:9 says, however, you're not in the flesh, but in the Spirit, if indeed the Spirit of God dwells in you. But if anyone does not have the Spirit of Christ, he doesn't belong to him. See, if you don't have the Spirit of Christ living in you, you don't belong to him. The second thing this happened is, this was the Spirit's baptism. Remember he said, John will baptize with water, I will baptize with the Holy Spirit. The Apostle Paul would later look back and say, for by one Spirit we are all baptized into one body, whether Jew or Greek, whether slave or free, we were all made to drink one Spirit. Baptism, the word, has a literal meaning and a figurative meaning. Literally, the word just means to immerse or to dip. Figuratively, it means to identify with someone. So when Peter is telling these people, repent, change your mind, and not that baptism saved them, he's saying, your new identity, you need to go public. And so now they're going to be baptized and have to declare that their former thinking was wrong, and they're going to identify and literally be placed into this new supernatural community called the church. Here's the lesson. The lesson is that he that has the Son has life, and he that has not the Son of God does not have life. So the question today is, do you have the Son? Not do you intellectually believe in God, not are you a moral person. I got news for you. Not is there some philosophy in Christianity is one of the better ones. This is about relationship. If you have the Son, you have life. If you don't have the Son, you don't have life. It's that simple and it's that clear. Later, John, who wrote that in 1 John 5:11 and 12, would talk about this record. He said, these things I've written to you so that you might know that you have eternal life. God wants you to know. Let me ask you, not do you, quote, believe in God, not are you a good moral person. I mean, Peter was speaking to a group of people that probably their morality was just off the charts above most of ours. Do you have the Son? Because you can only be made whole and perfect and forgiven in God's sight by having the blood of Christ cover you and him giving you as a gift the very righteousness of Christ. I grew up in the church for 18 years. Actually, I left when I was about 15 because I couldn't take it. The hypocrisy, the junk, the religiosity, the rules. The Christians I met, unfortunately, were some of the worst people I'd ever met. So I didn't think God even existed. But when I began to explore what it really meant to have a relationship with God instead of, quote, church or Christianity and who Jesus really was, I discovered the truth. And the truth is, God the Father, the triune God of all the universe who made and created you and me and every human being on the face of the earth, he loves us. He's for you. He's not down on you. He loves you, and he sent his Son to die in your place and to prove it that he would rise from the dead, and he makes you an offer. And the offer is eternal life, the life of Jesus living inside of you. Requirement on your part and mine, repent, turn, empty hands of faith. Lord Jesus, I accept your death, payment for my sin, your resurrection, the proof that it's true. Today, will you come into my life? For me, that was 1972. Are you 100% sure at this moment that you have the Son? And if not, could we just stop? I mean, I'll get the fourth point. I'll knock it out quick. But I have to believe God brought multiple people in this room, and the Spirit of God is going, you need the Son. You need the Son today. And this is how your mind's going, oh man, if I need the Son and I go this direction, that U-turn, man, I got an addiction over here, or I'm living with someone over here, I got this issue going over here, and I've cheated over here. And tell you what, God will clean up your life. Yours is I'm turning from it. You don't have the power to change. You ask the Son to come into your life, forgive you for your sin. He'll give you the strength with God's people to deal with that stuff. Father, right now as we stop, you know every person that you've brought because you love them and you are prompting and speaking deeply in their heart and life, and something inside of them is screaming despite all the conflict, I want the Son. I want eternal life. I need to be forgiven. If that's you, just in your heart, would you just pray along with me? And it's not the words, it's you talking to God saying, dear Father, I admit today that I need you. I ask today that you would forgive me for all my sins. I believe and trust that you paid for my sin by Christ's death. I believe and trust that his resurrection proved that it's true. Will you come into my life right now? Will you make me your son, your daughter? Lord, thank you. Now give me strength and courage to follow Jesus. In Christ's name. Literally, millions of people around the world, they prayed that prayer. They were sincere. The Spirit of God came into their life. And they heard somehow, that's it. That's the big deal. That's not the big deal. That's like going into labor and having your wife have a baby and going, okay, we got that over with, and you leave. I mean, the baby just got born. When you're a spiritual baby, you need the milk of God's word and the love of God's people. He's got a life ahead of you. And by the way, can I tell you something? Instead of that stuff you hear on TV, it's really hard. Okay? It's really hard, and it's awesome. And it's really swimming upstream, and it's blessed, and the joy is unspeakable.
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1: And so once the Spirit of God, when you pray and ask the Son to come into your life, he comes into your life. And you're a new person. The old has passed away. Everything becomes new. But now you have to learn like a little baby learns to walk and then learns to eat and then learns to grow. He's going to conform you. He's going to make you like Jesus. 5 years from now, your friends will go, what happened to you? Used to be a selfish creep like the rest of us. I mean, you hit it well. You were very sophisticated and, you know, you went to a great school, so you hit it really well. But you were a selfish creep like all of us. And you like care for people that no one cares about. Leads us to point number four. Jesus' spiritual body began doing what he did when he walked on the earth in his physical body. See, that's the game plan. The genius, the wisdom of God was when Jesus walked on the earth, he not only revealed what God was like, but here's a need and he meets the need, and here's some people that need fed and he feeds them, and here's some truth and he gives the truth, and he lived and he loved in such a way, and the wisdom was, I'm going to leave and go to the Father, and the Spirit of God is going to come inside every believer, so we're not going to have one Jesus, we're going to have 1,000, and then 1,000,000, and then 5,000,000, then 20,000,000, then 30,000,000. And you know what their job is? Their job is to stay connected to the Father and keep their heart tender, so we would live the way Jesus lived, and we would do what Jesus did when he was here. So basically, we're his spiritual body. And that's why Jesus said the last night on the earth, you will do greater works than I did. Not quantitatively, but qualitatively. If you're a Christ follower and his Spirit lives in you, Jesus lives in your house. That means he's at your work. That means he's in your neighborhood. You are the light of the world. Well, how does it work? Here's how it works. What did they do? They did bio. They didn't call it that then. What did Jesus do when he was walking on the earth? He got before God, didn't he? He went to the temple and he worshiped. He said, I need to do life in community. Even the Son of Man. So he had 12 guys that he did life with. They didn't have some little Bible studies. It wasn't like, well, Peter, what answer did you get for question four? I mean, they're doing life. And it was, you know, Lord, I'm struggling with this. My mother-in-law is making me crazy. And I'm really tempted with lust. And what do I do with that? And Jesus would say, come on, let's get in here, guys. And he taught them. And then they're on mission. Okay, you guys ready? You've learned enough. Two by two by two. Ready? Go for it. You go to those towns before I get there, and here's the power. I'll be right behind you. They lived before God. They did life in community, and they were flat on mission. Look at verse 42. This is, they just begin to do what he did while he was alive. They devoted themselves to the apostles' teaching and to the fellowship and to the breaking of bread and to prayer. Before God, in community. That word fellowship, we get koinonia. Apostles teaching the word before God. They prayed. They're having meals together. This wasn't some religious group. These are people who are doing relationship with an eternal God living inside of them. Everyone was filled with a sense of awe, and many wonders and miraculous signs were being done by the apostles, and all the believers were together. And they had everything in common, selling their possessions and goods, and they gave as anyone had need. And every day they continued to meet together in the temple courts. This wasn't like a once-a-week duty. I mean, they're doing life together. And not just big meetings, they broke bread together in their homes and they ate together. How? With glad and sincere hearts, and they're praising God and thanking God and enjoying the favor of all the people. Non-Christians liked them. They weren't known for what they were against. They were known for how loving they were.
2: When the world is just too much, turn it off.

We'll develop this later. The baptism of the Spirit is a one-time event that occurs when you put your faith in Christ, pray to ask him to come into your life, and you're baptized or placed in the body of Christ. The filling of the Spirit happens multiple times. In fact, in Ephesians 5:18, where it says, do not be drunk with wine, for that's dissipation, but be filled with the Spirit. Don't think of a cup and water being poured in it. Think of a sponge that is filled with something that so when you push on the sponge, it's what comes out. The word filling here means, but be controlled by the Spirit. Allow the Word of God and the truth of God and the Spirit to have his way so that instead of being selfish and self-centered and right-centered, you become like this group. They were generous. They were kind. They were sharing. Why? Because it was the Spirit of Christ living in them and the life of Christ living through them. So they were filled with the Spirit. We're commanded to do that. Here's the lesson. Is God's agenda for his people has not changed, and his power is no less available today than it was then. You know, but if I could give me and you a gift, it would be that we would actually believe that. But you will receive power when the Holy Spirit has come upon you, Jesus said, and you will be my witnesses in Jerusalem, Judea, Samaria, to the uttermost parts of the earth. We're sitting in this room today because people actually believed it and did it, and many of them gave their lives throughout the centuries. Now think about this. Just do the math. God, the Holy Spirit, raised Christ from the dead. God, the Holy Spirit, when you prayed to receive Christ, entered your mortal body. Now, he doesn't necessarily have control. You can shut him off and you can quench it. But if you'll let him, as you renew your mind with his word, as you do life in community with people, he will fill you and give you the same supernatural power that the early disciples had. And he then has an agenda for you. I mean, isn't life more than just being successful and being self-fulfilled and getting a good job and being upwardly mobile and hoping everything turns out and only to get to the end of your life and going, I worked really hard. I did this. I had this crazy schedule. I did this. My kids got in these schools. I finally got married. You know what? I got buffed up in my body and I had money for surgeries later when I got older, so I still look kind of good. And, you know, I'm crazy and I'm either plugging or watching or doing and get to be like 80 years old and go, man, what a waste. This was all supposed to bring security and fulfillment and joy. And I had to have pills to get up and pills to go to sleep. And do you really want to do that? Or do you want to do what God made you to do and placed you on this planet to do, to change the world? Well, what's your dream? Shouldn't you have something where if the Spirit that raised Christ from the dead is inside of you, shouldn't you expect him to do something supernatural in you and supernatural through you that you would, like Peter, go, I can't believe this happened to a regular person like me? What's your dream? I want to challenge you. If you don't have one, ask God. As we close, let me share mine with you. I have a dream, Lord, that one day churches will be filled with warm, caring, non-legalistic, non-self-righteous, authentic, passionate followers of Jesus. That the broken, the irreligious, the fallen, the different, and the unlovely would be welcome there. The churches would measure success not by the size of their budgets, the numbers in their flock, or the beauty of their buildings, but by the depth of their love. I'm dreaming the day when Christians would stay married when times are tough, when forgiveness is sought and granted, and predictable struggles would result in humbly coming to God and his word and a wise brother or sister for wisdom and help. I'm dreaming of a day when parents model holiness and purity and set boundaries for their children to protect them from the seductive world system that promises everything and delivers death. I'm dreaming of a day when parents eat together and laugh and tell stories of God's love at bedtime, tickle each other to tears, spill popcorn on the floor, pray about tests and lost friends and lost neighbors, and make their house the most exciting, fun place to be on the block. I'm dreaming a day when Christians know their neighbors' names and eat hamburgers in the backyard, a day when we're known by our love. I'm dreaming the day when churches work together to paint schools and clean parks and build houses in the tough parts of town and refuse to care who gets the credit. I'm dreaming of a day when Christians will be known for what we're for more than what we're against. A day when prayer would be viewed as more powerful than politics and the people would be valued and treated with dignity, even if what they believe is antithetical to all that we stand for. I'm dreaming of a day when Christians would cease to be so concerned about being cool and hip and cutting edge and relevant and simply be consistent

0: and caring and committed to be like Jesus and do what he says. I'm dreaming of a day when 9 out of 10 Christians would think it abnormal and strange if they didn't come before God daily, do life in community, and be on mission 24/7. This is a dream I can't shake. It's a dream that Christians everywhere, in every culture, in every church, in every expression of Christ's church would simply live like Christians. Maybe it's because it isn't my dream at all. It's Jesus' divine will and prayer for his church. It's what he meant when he taught us to pray. May thy will be done and thy kingdom come on earth as it is in heaven.
1: 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As we heard today, the early church sold what they had, ate together, prayed daily, and looked out for one another in ways that left the people around them speechless and lost people noticed. They weren't known for their positions or their arguments. They were known for their love. That picture in Acts chapter 2 isn't an idealized past we can only read about. It's the template. It's what Jesus intended the church to be all along. And Chip's challenge today is really a question. Does any of that describe the community you belong to? Well, that question is worth sitting with. And here's Chip with a vision for the kind of community Living on the Edge exists to help build and how your gift this June makes it possible.
0: Maybe you look at the culture and you feel kind of a quiet despair. The world seems to be unraveling fast and you wonder, is the church up for the challenge? Well, here's what I want you to see. The early church didn't launch into a friendly, welcoming world. They launched into the Roman Empire, a culture of power, corruption, sexual immorality, and violence. Sound familiar? And yet God used the early church to turn that world upside down, not with political muscle, not with cultural influence, but in the power of the Holy Spirit and a willingness to live differently. Radically committed people who said Jesus and Jesus alone matters more than anything. More than my life, more than my political party, more than my nationality. Jesus, I will be loyal to with all my heart, all my soul, and all my mind. That's the message of the Jesus Revolution. Rome didn't stop the early church, and this culture won't stop this one. I believe that with all my heart. And if you believe that too, then here's my question. Will you join the movement by giving to us this June and allowing the Word of God to go forth here and all around the world? Help Living on the Edge shout from the rooftops that the Jesus Revolution is an unstoppable force and that God is and will use it to change the world. Don't miss out.
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4: Somebody has said that if a Baptist, a Methodist, and a Presbyterian should go to hell, the Baptist would raise the money to air condition the place, the Methodist would organize the campaign, and the Presbyterian would develop a theology of air conditioning. Maybe. 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Maybe that's what Jesus meant when he said that the gates of hell would not prevail against God's people. I'm Steve Brown. 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
5: Heritage in the past without purpose in the present destroys hope for the future. Let me repeat that. Heritage in the past without purpose in the present destroys hope for the future. Today on Viewpoint, we're going to deal with the reason for our being. The reason for our being, the raison d'etre for America, and I'm glad that you've joined us. It's conversation with conviction, talk that transforms as always. And I have a series of questions for you as we launch into the deep here today on Viewpoint. Why should America be preserved? Do we have a reason for being a nation? Did the political existence of America proceed from the spiritual, or did the spiritual issue from the political? When was the nation truly conceived? What was the initial seed that resulted in the nation's ultimate birth? And try these questions on for size. How do we now, or did we ever, have a national purpose? What does our national heritage say about our national purpose? What is the Great Commission? What did the Mayflower Compact say about the Great Commission in Matthew chapter 28 and the reason for the Pilgrim Settlement? What did Attorney John Winthrop, the first governor of Massachusetts Bay Colony, say would happen if we broke covenant with God and failed to accomplish his reason or purpose for America? And here's the final question. If America's promise depends upon your part in fulfilling her purpose, what is America's future? In other words, today's program has everything to do not only with the past, but with the present and with the future. And so it's great to have you on board here today on Viewpoint as we continue to progress toward the 250th anniversary of, that is, the political anniversary of our country. From July 4th, 1776, to July 4th, 2026. But it didn't all begin there. It began long before that. It began in 1606, and then in 1607, then in 1619, 1620, and then in 1630, and then onward progressed from there. So, I have in front of me an article written by Dr. Paul Chappell. He is the pastor of Lancaster Baptist Church in Lancaster, California. That's north of Los Angeles in the desert. He's president of the West Coast Baptist College and author of a book called Founded on Faith, America's Christian Heritage, and the Faith that We Must Pass On. I want to share with you some excerpts from the article that came out from him in the Christian Post just a couple of days ago. He asked the question, makes a statement, why a forgetful American church leads to an ungrateful nation. An ungrateful nation. So listen with your heart if you can. Freedom, he said, is easy to enjoy and easy to forget. Most Americans wake up each morning with liberties so familiar that we scarcely notice them. We gather for worship without fear. We open the Bible in our homes, teach our children biblical truth, speak according to conscience, and share the gospel in public life, all without fear. These freedoms, he said, are normal to us, but they are not normal in much of the world, and they have not been normal through the long march of human history. With a gift so precious as freedom, American Christians should both value it and know the history that it gave to us. Memory, he said, is part of stewardship. When a people forget, What has been entrusted to them, they lose the wisdom and gratitude necessary to preserve it. Scripture repeatedly calls God's people to remember. Moses rehearsed Israel's history before they entered the Promised Land. Joshua reminded the people of God's faithfulness before calling them to renewed obedience. The psalmist wrote, "I will remember the works of the Lord. Surely I will remember your wonders of old." So remembering is not primarily for nostalgia, but as a motivation for faithfulness in the future. And so it is with the freedoms we have inherited as Americans. We should remember where they came from, what they cost, and why they matter. Dr. Chappell goes on to say, for Christians, this responsibility is especially significant. We do not value religious liberty merely because it allows us to live comfortably. We value it because it gives us the opportunity to obey Christ openly. We can preach the gospel, send missionaries, train our children, plant churches, disciple believers, share biblical truth, serve our neighbors in the name of Christ. But a forgetful people will become an ungrateful people, he said, and an ungrateful people will eventually become careless with what they have received. But a people who remember rightly will live differently. This is the kind of patriotism Christians should cultivate. Not a shallow, sentimental kind of patriotism, but a grateful stewardship. Not a faith in politics, but a recognition that God has given us unusual freedoms and that we are responsible for using them well. Our alternate hope, he said, is not in America, it's in Christ. This moment, we should seek the good of our country and use every freedom we have for the cause of Christ. Freedom is too precious to forget, and history is too important to neglect. And as it has been said, by the way, those who do not remember history are doomed to repeat it. Whoa. Well, today on Viewpoint, we're going to take a look a little bit at history, but we're going to take a little bit more in terms of history as prophecy and setting the direction for our country from here on out. Do we have a direction? Do we have a purpose? Is it just about living comfortable? Is it about becoming the richest nation on the planet? Is it about becoming the most powerful nation on the planet? No, it isn't. Now, those may be accommodating parts of the greater vision for freedom, but they are not the substance. The substance has to do with the why, not the who, what, where, and when, but the why of why we exist. That's the question very few people answer or even try to answer. But heritage in the past without purpose in the present destroys hope for the future. That's the statement that I put at the very head of a chapter in my book, Renewing the Soul of America, called A Hope and a Purpose. When and how can hope well up in our hearts from the wellspring of our heritage? It's not enough to be informed of our goodly and godly heritage. We have to be transformed by it. Information without transformation, as we say all the time here on program for years and years and years, leads to frustration, stagnation, and ultimately termination. That's true for individuals, it's true for families, and yes, even nations. And often the missing link is proper application. So without proper application of the abundant information regarding our heritage, we are void of vision and will soon perish for lack of purpose. Today is all about purpose. What is your purpose anyway? What is our purpose collectively as Christians? What is our purpose collectively as American Christians? Do we have any comprehension of that purpose, really? Is it really lurking right there in the front of membranes of our minds each day? We'll be back.
6: 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Divorces were practically unknown, as was child abuse. 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
5: Well, Welcome back to Viewpoint. I'm Chuck Chrismeyer. Today we deal with the purpose, the raison d'etre for the existence of the United States of America as we know it, going back long before the political foundation of the country with the Declaration of Independence and then ultimately with the Constitution in 1789. We go way back. Way back earlier than that, we're not going to spend a great deal of time going back, but we are going to go back a bit to establish the foundation because, as a good lawyer, see, I want the jury to know the reason why we have this trial together here, why we're presenting the evidence, both documentary and testimonial, and where it's all supposed to go, because they have to make a decision, and you're the jury. You have to make a decision. As one person said long ago, listening to Viewpoint, they said, you cannot listen to Viewpoint long and not be changed. You just can't. You have to make a decision. Many different kinds of decisions, some great, some smaller, but you have to make a decision. And they're all decisions for destiny. And decisions issue from our viewpoints. That's why we say viewpoint determines destiny. So here on this program, we present things in such a way from a biblical or heavenly viewpoint, not primarily from an earthly viewpoint, so that we can catch the real reasons why we do what we do or don't do what we don't do, and how we can best be successful in fulfilling God's plan and purposes for our lives. That's why this program is not dedicated to evangelism. It's not dedicated to the unbelievers and to convert them into believers. It's dedicated to professing believers who need to be brought to remember, even though we know or should know, we are supposed to be brought to remembrance, just like the Apostle Peter said, I know that you know these things, but I'm going to remind you anyway. Moses basically said, I know that you know these things because you've already been told, but I'm going to remind you again, remember, remember, remember. Joshua said the same thing before the children of Israel entered the promised land. And so we do that here on Viewpoint today and have a series of these each week now so that we can get a better perspective on what this 250th anniversary celebration should really be about. It's not about a sentimental thing. Now, I love the red, white, and blue. I have more patriotic flags and ties and shirts and so on. My wife said, cease and desist. No more, no more. But we have obtained a number of very patriotic-looking things for decorations and so on to help us celebrate. But behind it all, behind the sentimental, is something far more substantial. When we launched Save America Ministries, people said, well, you know, they thought that this was all going to be about dealing with politics. It was all going to be dealing with law, and because you're a lawyer. But that's not what God had in mind. What God had in mind was saving America because America's made up of Americans, individuals, as the first three words of our Constitution say, we the people. And the only way America can be saved if the American people can be saved and the church itself can be saved. And I'm not using the word saved in the sense of eternal salvation. I'm talking about saved for our purpose. We've lost sight of the purpose. We engage in rituals, Sunday-morning churchianity, so to speak, but in terms of actually seriously valuing what we have and why we have it, not so much. Not so much. And one of the reasons for that is it just doesn't market well. What does market well is what markets to the flesh. In other words, telling people what riches we can have, what power we can have, and perks and position and all of that. Well, yes, America does afford the opportunity to do that, but that's not its primary purpose. That's one of the fruits of freedom, but it's not the primary purpose. The primary purposes for freedom are set forth in the Bill of Rights, Bill of Rights number one, Amendment number one, beginning with freedom of religion. Not freedom from religion, but freedom of religion. That's what our founders determined, and that was correct. And in order to support that, we had to have freedom of speech, we had to have freedom of the press, we had to have freedom of assembly, and so on. Those are the first ones of the First Amendment. Now, what are they for, though? You see, it's one thing to claim the freedoms. It's another thing to understand what they're for. Why are we given those freedoms? That's what we want to talk about here for the balance of the program today. So, the psalmist wrote this. He says, ask of me, actually, God wrote of this through the psalmist, ask of me, and I will give you the heathen for your inheritance, and the uttermost parts of the earth for your possession. Now, you may be familiar, maybe you're not familiar, with the name Will Durant. He's one of the most renowned historians of all time. He wrote a 10-volume set, The History of Civilization. I have every one of those volumes, and the volume, one volume is called The History of Christianity. And here's what he said. Even the mighty Roman Empire finally bowed her knee to Christ as Lord. He said, there is no greater drama in human record than the sight of a few Christians scorned or oppressed by a succession of emperors, bearing all trials with fierce tenacity, multiplying quietly, building order while their enemies generated chaos, fighting sword with word, brutality with hope, and last defeating the strongest state that history had known. Caesar and Christ had met in the arena, and Christ had won. Isn't that great? Caesar and Christ had met in the arena, and Christ had won. Well, 13 centuries later, the Church of Jesus Christ was marching across the Atlantic to the New World, ready to endure hardship as good soldiers of Jesus Christ. And the Church embarked in the shoes of, yes, the Puritans and the Pilgrims on what they called an errand into the wilderness along the American shores. They carried their gospel treasure of good news of salvation imperfectly in earthen vessels, just like you and me, and just as we are, that they did carry it. They did. The 1606 Virginia Charter provided full authority for their spiritual enterprise to be underwritten by their business endeavors. Because Virginia was then known, comprised nearly 80% of what is now the continental United States, believe it or not. Let me explain that to you. Virginia, according to the original maps, covered from the east coast to the west coast. It was a slice of land that covered about two-thirds of the nation, as I recall. About two-thirds, from the east coast all the way to the west coast and from south, a southern border to the north. About 80% of what is now known as the continental United States. That may sound strange, but the Virginia Charter was a commission to transmit God's truth to Virginia. Remember what we just said about Virginia. It wasn't just a state or a commonwealth as we have today. It was the entire 80% of the United States as a continent. So we shouldn't be surprised to learn that the Mayflower Compact, then, penned by the Pilgrims on November 11, 1620, should contain the identical purpose that was set forth in the Virginia Charter 14 years earlier. What was that? Oh, it was a commission to spread the gospel. Now, here the Pilgrims in the North had been blown off course by storms. Their landing at Cape Cod in Massachusetts placed them outside the official lines of Virginia and therefore outside the scope of the jurisdiction of the Virginia Company under that charter. So guess what? They had to form another charter because they realized they were outside the scope of the Virginia Charter of 1606. This established the Great Commission, the spreading of the gospel as the raison d'etre or reason for being. So, the Pilgrims got together and set up a compact. It became the cornerstone of America's experiment in democratic form of government, and everybody wants to focus on the democracy part of that document, which is important. It was an extraordinary document. in America and world history because it set forth the principles of representative government by the people. But it was for the purpose of effectuating a greater life purpose of the people. The civil government, facilitated through civil liberty, proclaimed also the spiritual liberty in Christ. So here are the words of that simple compact. I know that you've heard them, but let's refresh our memory. In the name of God, amen. In other words, so be it. We whose names are underwritten, having undertaken, now here, listen very carefully, having undertaken for the glory of God and advancement of the Christian faith and honor of our king and country, a voyage to plant the first colony in the northern parts of Virginia, do by these presents solemnly and mutually in the presence of God and one another covenant and combine ourselves together into a civil body politic for our better ordering and preservation and furtherance of the ends aforesaid. What were the ends aforesaid? The glory of God and advancement of the Christian faith. That was their raison d'etre. That was their reason for being. And the civil compact part of it was for the purpose of maintaining order and preservation so that they could fulfill the underlying purpose of their gathering. Isn't that interesting? But you won't read about that. You won't hear that talked about. What they talk about, this is the first representative government compact in America, and except for the Magna Carta, the first one in the world. Well, but that's not the whole purpose. In fact, it actually averts talking about the real purpose. The real purpose that we should note, by the way, is that all but one of the original 13 colonies found as its purpose what is called the Great Commission, that is the spreading of the gospel of Jesus Christ and to make disciples of all men, teaching them to observe and obey everything that Christ had commanded. So they didn't seek just religious liberty alone. The government's insurance of religious liberty in the temporal realm was to provide a secure and favorable environment from which to display and deliver the eternal message of salvation in Christ. So in reality, this ministry, Save America Ministries, is for the purpose of refreshing and reviving, in other words, rebuilding the foundations of faith and freedom as a voice to the church first, declaring vision for the nation in America's greatest crisis hour here in the near ends of the second coming. That raison d'etre has been expressed hundreds and hundreds of times over the past 31 years. So it's interesting for those of you in Massachusetts that the Mayflower Compact, even though signed outside the official territory of Virginia, actually says that they're in Virginia. It's very interesting. And so you're all up there sort of pseudo-Virginians, so to speak. The first colony in the northern parts of Virginia. All right. So those who came, undoubtedly many that came to America, were not motivated for that noble spiritual purpose. And those who came with that purpose oftentimes failed to carry it out purposely, fully. But in spite of the failures of those men, God honored the dedication of America's early founders by sending revival to America generation after generation and by establishing her as the greatest missionary nation the world had ever known. Now, the missionary effort started for large measure in our mother country, Great Britain. Today, Great Britain is no longer a missionary exporting country. In fact, they have been overtaken by the pagans, by their own will. So the famous missionaries of yesteryear would be turning over in their grave if they knew what had happened to the mother country. But here we are as Americans, we still have a significant residue of the understanding of the raison d'etre, the reason for being for the country, and we're refreshing our memory in that regard. God has honored the dedication of America's early founders by sending revival to America generation after generation. And so the recitation of the Great Commission is important, both politically and legally and spiritually, if we have any hope to claim legitimacy as a nation. Are you listening? We'll be right back.
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5: What was the hope and purpose in the founding of America? The original founding, going all the way back to 1607 and then moving forward successively to 1620 and then also to 1630 and then in the First Great Awakening in the mid-1700s, the Second Great Awakening in the, early to mid-1800s, and then where we are today. What were the reasons for all those things? That's what we're trying to look at here today and recapture, shall we say, in our own minds and our own hearts so that we will not just think of the 250th celebration of the political birthday of the country as the real reason. It was not the real reason. It was only for the purpose of enabling us to fulfill the real reason, which was to carry out Christ's great commission across the seven seas and the seven continents. About 25 years ago, I was waiting for a connecting flight in the Cincinnati airport, and I got engaged in conversation with a gentleman that was sitting near me, and we were briefly discussing our basic travel purposes. He said he was from Zimbabwe in Africa. And so he asked some questions of me that haunt me then and still haunt me to today. And maybe will haunt you when I share them with you. Here's what he said. When I was younger, missionaries came to my country from America. He said, we would ask them how it was that America was so great and prosperous. And they would always say, America is blessed because she and her people love and obey God. So he says this. He asked me this probing question. Sir, would you tell me what has happened to America? Because we in Zimbabwe are very concerned about America. Huh. Now, in this country, we might say, well, we're very concerned about Zimbabwe. They in Zimbabwe, professing Christians, were very concerned about America. What a blow to American pride. But in a serious way, it's a more than observation of fundamental failure for America's purpose. It's a failure to fulfill our great commission in whole or in part that lies at the root of our current cultural anguish. And by the way, that was 25 years ago. So the languishing of the American dream is rooted in the loss of the true American vision. The American vision was deeply connected to an understanding of a covenant. What covenant was that? The covenant that Americans made with God before the formal political birth of the nation. So it was the legacy of Puritan New England to this nation, which can still be found at the core of our American way of life. It can be summed up in one word, covenant. Covenant implies absolute commitment. Although men may break their contracts, they're bound to keep their covenants. So the concept of covenant was at the very core of our earliest founders' theology, understanding of the scriptures. Liberty itself was intimately, shall we say, laced into the covenant, both with God and with each other. So that's what prompted John Winthrop, a godly attorney and the first governor of the Massachusetts Bay Colony, to warn us as a country. He said, this liberty that you're being given, you are to stand for with the hazard of your lives. Now, so this covenant speaks of a total commitment to Christ and to one another, which is deeper and more demanding than most of us are willing to make today. We don't get it. It just doesn't compute because our culture has drifted so far that our raison d'etre has been lost in the dust of time. So as a consequence, most of us modern American Christians are of little use to God in the building of his kingdom. We don't even have a kingdom-minded idea. It's all about me. Or as the billboard about 15 years ago coming out of Chicago Airport said, me, me, me. But for the pilgrims or Puritans, it was a very different thing. They saw their existence here as fulfillment of the Great Commission that was essential to the fulfillment of God's covenant with them. So they saw themselves as covenantally commissioned, so to speak. For that reason, John Winthrop, an amazing attorney, in his Model of Christian Charity, which was written before they disembarked on American shores to guide their lives, much like the Mayflower Compact, but it's much longer, he said this, thus stands the case between God and us. We're entered into covenant with him for this work. We've taken out a commission. But if we neglect to observe these articles and dissembling or playing word games with our God shall embrace this present world and prosecute our carnal or fleshly intentions, seeking great things for ourselves and our posterity, the Lord will surely break out in wrath against us and be revenged on such a perjured people, and he will make us pay the price of the breach of such covenant. Whoa! Whoa! That was written in 1630, friends, by a godly attorney. Maybe God can use attorneys. Maybe he can use the voice of attorneys that will speak directly and as if they're pleading the ultimate cause of a lifetime to a jury of their peers. And isn't it interesting when every year we have the celebrated State of the Union address, what is it all about? If the economy is strong, we declare the Union is strong. But for Winthrop or any of the other early American fathers, the condition of the Union was defined by commitment to the covenant. If we fail in the commission, we fail in the covenant. And that failure is not without consequence. So, we had a hope, and we had a purpose. And the hope was based upon a heritage, but the fulfillment of the heritage and hope could only be fulfilled if we fulfilled the purpose. So, as we launched the program today, I quoted the entry statement in my book, Renewing the Soul of America, in the chapter called A Hope and a Purpose. Heritage in the past without purpose in the present destroys hope for the future. Our hope for the future, friends, is not predicated on the celebration of 250 years of political endurance as a country. It's based upon whether or not we fulfill the original purpose or commitment or calling or covenant. That's what it's based upon. But for generations, we Americans have gradually lost our sense of commitment, haven't we? Have abandoned God's concept of covenant, and maybe we should take heed to the prophetic words of that godly governor back there for the first 30 years guided by the Massachusetts Bay Colony. And I'm going to share those with you in a couple moments. but I want to make available to you my book, Renewing the Soul of America. Perhaps now you can begin to see why 38 national Christian leaders endorsed this book. Unlike anything that was ever written or has been written concerning our country in the last 25 years and forward, it sets forth the plan, the purpose, and our role in fulfilling that heritage. It's exhortational, in other words. It's vastly informational, but it's exhortational in that it provides a hope and a plan and a purpose for each one of us to say, okay, Lord, where do I fit in this picture? What do you want me to do? What would you have me to be in this moment of history? God has a plan for you. He does. He has a plan for you and for me. I'm doing my best to fulfill that plan, even though it caused me to have to leave the practice of law at the height of my career and to plead this cause to a jury of my peers for the past 32 years without remuneration. But I do it because God called me to do this. This is the most important thing of a lifetime. Donald Trump feels what he's doing to preserve the political and economic position of the nation is the most important thing that he's done. But this is far more important. This is the foundation of everything. This goes to the very reason why God would enable this nation to be formed. But if we fail, ain't a pretty picture. And you and I have a place. Renewing the Soul of America one person at a time, beginning with you. $15 will put this $18 book in your hands. 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I'm sorry. 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We'll get the book out to you ASAP. All right. The godly attorney, John Winthrop, there in 1630 said, if we deal falsely with our God in this work, and so cause him to withdraw his present help from us, there are going to be some very severe consequences. I'm going to share those with you in just a few moments. Stay tuned, friends. This destiny is on the line. We'll be right back.
10: 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Many people are developing a heart longing for a greater fulfillment in our practices as Christians. 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What is going on? Why has there not been even a 1% gain among followers of Christ in the last 25 years? Could it be that God is seeking to restore first century Christianity for the 21st century? Jesus said, I'll build my church. Is Christ by his Spirit stirring to prepare the church for the 21st century? The early church prayed together and broke bread from house to house. 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
11: 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We can revive first century Christianity for the 21st century.
10: It's about people, not programs. It's about a body, not a building.
11: 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Click Sell Church.
5: The famous columnist Cal Thomas says we serve a low-fat Jesus today. We'll get to that in just a moment. But going back to 1630 and John Winthrop, that godly attorney, in his model of Christian charity, by the way, which is included in the appendix of my book, Renewing the Soul of America, it is as important as anything else in that book. It's about 7 or 8 pages, the appendix. Some historians have said that that model of Christian charity is the clearest expression of the American vision ever penned. And most Christians don't know anything about it. Why? Well, apparently their pastors don't know anything about it. Why? We've missed the whole boat. We just don't get it. We don't understand our past. We don't understand. You see, that's what happened to Israel. They forgot their past, and because they forgot their past, they didn't know what they were doing in the present or what they were trying to do. So Woodrow Wilson, our president, said, a nation that doesn't know, remember what it was, does not know what it is or even what it's trying to do. That's where we are today. We're all mixed up. We've lost our sense of purpose. So Winthrop goes on to say, if we deal falsely with our God in this work, the Great Commission we have undertaken, and so cause him to withdraw his present help from us, we shall be made a story and a byword throughout the world. We shall open the mouths of enemies to speak evil of the ways of God and all believers in God. We shall shame the faces of many God's worthy servants and cause their prayers to be turned into curses upon us till we are forced out of the new land. Well, that's almost identical to what Moses said through the mouth of God to the children of Israel. So, as a nation, we're increasingly becoming a story and a byword throughout the world, despised for our pride, derided for our morals, and denigrated for our materialism, right? We have a nation that's opened the mouths of enemies to speak evil of the ways of God. While professing to be a nation under God, we have the highest rates of social breakdown among the industrialized nations, including the highest divorce rate, the highest murder rate, the highest violent crime rate, the highest illegitimacy rate, the highest sexually transmitted disease rate. I mean, we're shaming the faces of many of God's worthy servants, aren't we? We've lost the holy fear of God. We're confounded. And shame has covered our faces. So, having failed increasingly in our purpose, we are also failing in our promise. So destiny now awaits our decision. In other words, the future is dependent on the decisions we make right now. Will we, the people, re-embrace our founding purpose? Or will we pursue personal pleasure and its elusive perks? Destiny is written in our decision. One person at a time. You and I cannot change. You know, it's kind of like a former professor of mine. He saw me right after we had formed Save America Ministries, and he didn't know what I was doing. He knew I'd been practicing law. And so he asked me on the steps of the church right across from my law office, he said, Chuck, what are you doing now? And I said, well, we just formed Save America Ministries as a nonprofit. And in his usual acerbic style, he said, well, at least you didn't bite off more than you could chew. And, you know, it's pretty humorous. Save America Ministries? Yeah, you got to be kidding me. Well, no, it's not about saving America as a political entity. It's about saving a people. It's about saving us for the purpose for which God called us. That's the purpose of this ministry. If you haven't figured that out yet, you haven't been listening very long. That's why every day I urge you to join with us. We're preparing the way of the Lord for history's final hour through this country, the only country that you and I are part of. God called us for a purpose. Just as he called Israel for a purpose, we are a Gentile nation that God called for a purpose to advance his kingdom and to prepare the way of the Lord for history's final hour. That's what we're doing. So help us get the message out, please. It's very difficult. It's getting harder and harder. People have lost their reason for being. And then with the 250 celebration, they're losing their reason for the celebration. It's becoming a sentimental thing, a flag-waving thing, as opposed to returning us to the sensibility of why we even have a flag. There's nothing wrong with the flag waving. There's nothing wrong with the celebration. But we've got to remember the roots, and we've got to live out the root from which the fruit of the flag waving has come. Because Jesus said, every branch in me that bears not fruit, he takes away. And to whom much is given, much is required. So much has been given to this country. And it's true of nations as it is of individuals. In God's eyes, all nations are a drop in the bucket. And we're counted to him as less than nothing. That principle is true as well of the land of the stars and stripes. Right? The world's only remaining superpower. Our promise and our hope is predicated on fulfilling our God-given purpose. Question, will we do it? Will you? Do you personally know this God who has made and preserves a nation? Do you just know him by name? Do you say you believe in him? But do you believe him? Do you take him at his word? Do you obey him in every aspect of your life? So help you God. Do we do that? So you see, this matter of national purpose becomes increasingly, if not intensely, personal.
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5: You see the difference? That's why I wrote the book, The Secret of the Lord. It's about restoring the fear of the Lord in the land. If we don't restore the fear of the Lord in the land, the holy purpose for which we was founded will never ultimately bring fruition. We have to get back to the foundation. The fear of the Lord is the very beginning and foundation of wisdom for our country, for you, for me, for moms, for dads, for pastors, parachurch leaders, for presidents, potentates, anyone, school teachers, lawyers. We've got more Bibles per capita than any other people on the face of the earth. There are over 350,000 professing Christian congregations, over 2,200 denominations. What in the world are we doing? Elton Trueblood, well-known gospel leader in the past, said the test of the vitality of a religion can be seen in its impact on the culture. Now, the measure of the decadence of American culture can be seen in the impact on Christian character, he said. So how does this curse connect with the Great Commission? Well, the Great Commission was twofold. Go, therefore, and make disciples. That means, and then teach them to obey everything I've commanded. In other words, bring people to a knowledge of Jesus Christ, to surrender to him, not just believe in him, but believe him, and then teach them to obey, do his will, to obey everything I've commanded. That is the gospel enterprise, in a nutshell. It's not about necessarily going to all the world out there. Your world starts where you are, where I am. Not everybody can go out and travel the world. And most Christians that are out traveling the world are not doing it for the gospel's sake. They're doing it to go on cruises. Right? So, are we kingdom-minded? Are we seeking first the kingdom of God and his righteousness, or are we not? We have to decide. And that decision is one decision at a time. Do we have other priorities? Well, Cal Thomas says, what's become known as the Great Commission, Jesus put discipleship at the head of his list of priorities. But we've had too often had other priorities, and that's why the Church of Jesus Christ lacks the power to transform lives. He said, we must start with ourselves before we can transform others. Why is there so much apathy? The answer is that there are too few real disciples. We prefer a low-fat Jesus who doesn't require us to make disciples or to be a disciple, quite frankly. So, we're living in a situation where we're moving from blessing to curse. Question is, can we move from curse to blessing? What a nation needs more than anything else, wrote the former president of Zambia there in Africa, is not a Christian ruler in the palace, but a Christian prophet within earshot. Can you believe that statement? The former president of Zambia said, what a nation needs more than anything else is not a Christian ruler in the palace, but a Christian prophet within earshot. Maybe that's what we're doing right here on Viewpoint. Maybe we've been doing that for 32 years, 31 years, having just completed 31 years on the air on May 7th. America's promise rests in re-embracing our purpose. Hope lies in fulfilling our purpose. Parents, let's dare to discipline our sons and daughters to be true and clear in obedience to the word of our God.

0: with made and preserved as a nation. Pastors preaching and teaching your parishioners to whole truth might not be popular, but it has promise. Only a discipled nation at home can disciple the nations abroad, and destiny knocks at our door. Destiny knocks at our door. So, how about this? Who knows but what you and I are called to the kingdom for such a time as this? In this particular unique moment, will you put your heart and hands to the plow, not to restore America to her former glory, but to her future promise? You and I have been placed here for such a time as this. I'm convinced of it. I've given my entire life to that. Seek first the kingdom of God and his righteousness. Now, in front of me is a wonderful little plaque. I have it right here on the broadcast desk to remind me constantly, because the tests of delivering truth, straight out truth without compromise, can be immense. There's always a tendency to want to compromise, to want to soft pedal things. But here is the statement from Joshua chapter 1, verse 8. Be strong and courageous. Don't be afraid or discouraged, for the Lord your God is with you wherever you go. Be strong and courageous, friends. It's going to take that kind of commitment. It's going to take that kind of understanding. And you say, you know, I'm having a hard time really coming to grip and grasp what you're saying. Okay? Then ask the Lord to open your eyes to it, to open your ears, to open your understanding, to help. You see, we've got to have a change that God can really believe in if he's going to invest the rest of this holy purpose in our lives. We've got to be good stewards of it, not just hearers, but doers also. Thanks for joining us. Get a copy of the book, Renewing the Soul of America. It'll be so encouraging to you. It really will. 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Discussions with your kids. It's just an immense reservoir, a treasure for these times. $15 will put the $18 book in your hands. 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And please, seriously, ask the Lord about becoming a partner. Don't delay. Do it today.
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0: Father's Day is June 21st, and you can win $2,000 for your dad. 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
2: Welcome to Johnny Erickson Tada Sharing Hope. It's so great to be here with you, Johnny. 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
3: You were sharing a story about your daughter, Sarah, and her incredible love for music. And you know, I'm still smiling at the thought of not only what I learned about music therapy from what you shared, but Sarah's God-given talents to make music unto the Lord. Good for her.
2: Oh, good for all of us. And it is wonderful to think not only of how God has used music in Sarah's life, but how he uses music to soothe all of us in our times of distress.
3: Oh, absolutely. You know, in my darkest times, I sing to comfort myself. I sing my way through suffering. I give myself a hug and remind myself of brighter days ahead with the words of a beautiful hymn. And I think that's what we see happening in music therapy. Is that not true? Children with special needs, those who are overstimulated, agitated, crying. So often it's music that calms them down and settles their spirit. That's music therapy, right?
2: Oh, it sure is. And Johnny, God uses music to calm me down when I'm agitated as well. You know, when Sarah was born, she very quickly started dying. And in fact, we lived for the first 3 months of her life in the neonatal intensive care unit in the hospital. She was just so weak and could not even be removed from her life support system. And while Sarah was fighting for every weak, faint heartbeat, I was honestly fighting for my sanity. I mean, I was a strong Christian, or I thought I was a strong Christian before Sarah was born. But watching my baby die every day really put my faith to the test. And I know that Scripture told me in 2 Timothy 1:7 that God did not give me a spirit of fear, but one of power and one of love and one of a sound mind, which I held on to every day. But I was feeling like I was losing the battle in those 3 months. And at my darkest point in that journey, I remember just literally verbally crying out to God next to Sarah's hospital bed. And in that very moment, it was almost as though I was watching a movie, and right on cue, the most beautiful harp music started to play.
3: From where?
2: Well, it sounded like from out of heaven, but I thought for sure it must be a CD. But as I listened, it just sounded too real to be a CD. I finally peeked my head out of Sarah's hospital room door, and lo and behold, the most beautiful harpist was sitting not far from her room with a full-sized harp playing hymns in the neonatal intensive care unit.
3: Oh, my goodness. Now, that's an answer to a desperate prayer of yours, isn't it?
2: Yeah, I knew it was God's answer for sure, sending that woman right at that very moment to be someone to calm me in my biggest storm. Years later, I went back to that same hospital, and as I was about to get on the elevator, who should come to the elevator but that same harpist dragging a full-size harp with her. I was then able to tell her, thank you for being the answer to my prayer so many years ago. And the two of us just stood in that elevator with tears in our eyes, praising God for the way he unites the body of Christ.
3: So God did a little bit of his own musical therapy on you that time, didn't he?
2: Oh, it really was a gift from heaven.
3: Friend listening, oh my goodness, I pray you'll find a creative way to use your gifts. Maybe like that harpist with her concert grand harp, dragging it into a neonatal unit, oh my goodness. But however you do it, use your gifts to encourage somebody else today, right, Shauna?
2: That's right, Johnny.
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8: Shalom. Holy Scriptures and Israel is a ministry designed to share with the Jewish people the good news of the Lord Jesus, Yeshua the Messiah, and to instruct Christians on the Jewish roots of their faith. And now, teaching God's Word from a Hebrew Messianic perspective, here is Gideon Levitam.
9: Shalom, dear brothers and sisters. Will you please open your Bibles to the book of Daniel, and we will continue in this ministry meeting with Daniel chapter 6, verses 18 to 28. We have already covered the first 17 verses of Daniel chapter 6, and please follow me as I'm reading from verse 18 to the end of the chapter. And in this portion of the Word of God, we have Daniel's deliverance from the lions. And so we read in verse 18. Then the king went to his palace and passed the night fasting. Neither were instruments of music brought before him, and his sleep went from him. Then the king arose very early in the morning and went in haste unto the den of lions. And when he came to the den, he cried with a lamentable voice unto Daniel. And the king spake and said to Daniel, O Daniel, servant of the living God, is thy God, whom thou servest continuously, able to deliver thee from the lions? Then said Daniel unto the king, O king, live forever. My God has sent his angel and have shut the lion's mouth, that they have not hurt me. For as much as before him innocency was found in me, and also before thee, O king, have I done no hurt. Then was the king exceeding glad for him, and commanded that they should take Daniel up out of the den. So Daniel was taken up out of the den, and no matter of hurt was found upon him, because he believed in his God. And the king commanded, and they brought those men which had accused Daniel, and they cast them into the den of lions, them, their children, and their wives. And the lions had the mastery of them, and break all their bones in pieces, or ever they came at the bottom of the den. Then King Darius wrote unto all people, nations, and languages that dwell in all the earth, peace be multiplied unto you. I make a decree that in every dominion of my kingdom men tremble and fear before the God of Daniel, for he is the living God, and steadfast forever, and his kingdom that which shall not be destroyed, and his dominion shall be even unto the end. He delivereth and rescueth, and he worketh signs and wonders in heaven and in earth. Who has delivered Daniel from the power of the lions? So this Daniel prospered in the reign of Darius and in the reign of Cyrus the Persian. And I will stop here, beloved brothers and sisters, with verse 28 of Daniel chapter 6. Interesting that in this sixth chapter, we all remember we have moved from the Babylonian kingdom, which came to an end at 539 BC, when Belshazzar, the grandson of Nebuchadnezzar, had made his feast, and then the judgment of God came upon him when he pronounced the judgment, Mene, Mene, Tekel, Upharsin, and the judgment of God came upon him when the Medo-Persians came in and entered into the city of Babylon and took over the whole city, and ultimately the whole Babylonian empire came to an end. And at the end of chapter 5, we learn of the death of King Belshazzar. He died, he was slain, but Darius the Median received the kingdom, being 62 years old. So we have Darius, the king who received the kingdom, the province of Babylon. He reigned over the province of Babylon. He received the ruling over the province of Babylon within the empire of the Medo-Persian. When the Babylonian empire came to an end, and now the Medo-Persian in chapter 6 began their empire status. And it was, of course, Cyrus, the king of Persia, who ruled. And under him we have here Darius, in Hebrew Daryavesh, who was really the king over the province of Babylon, which was under the whole empire of the Medo-Persian Empire. By the end of Daniel chapter 6, we read, so this Daniel prospered in the reign of Darius and in the reign of Cyrus the Persian. In other words, Darius reigned over the province of Babylon, which was part now of the empire, the Medo-Persian Empire, which King Cyrus was the one that was prominent, beginning with 539 BC, when Babylon was completely taken over by the Medo-Persian. And you can see how interesting, because now we have a new empire, the empire of the Medo-Persian, and you can see how God's plan during the times of the Gentile come to fruition in the history of humanity. As God have mentioned this to Daniel in chapter 2, instructing Nebuchadnezzar of the image that he have seen, the image of the head of gold, and the breast of and arms of silver, the belly and the thigh of brass, the legs of iron, and the feet partly iron and partly clay, and then the stone, which is the Messiah, at the end of the age will destroy completely the kingdom, the revived Roman Empire, and ultimately he, the Mashiach, Yeshua, the Lord Jesus, the Messiah, will rule and reign over this world, and Israel as a nation will be restored to the Lord as the times of the Gentile will come to its fulfillment. So we have already begun in the first part, in the first 17 verses of Daniel chapter 6, and we have learned what Darius have done, being lied to by his wise men in his kingdom, these princes and presidents and those that came to accuse Daniel, the presidents, the governors, the princes, the counselors, and the captains, they consulted together and they wanted to find fault in Daniel, and they were successful because they beguiled Darius by telling him to make a petition that whoever will not come to him with a request to pray to his or her own God must be, first of all, go through the riots. And if he or she will not go through the riots for 30 days, they will be cast into the lion's den. And sure enough, they were successful. They influenced Darius, the king of the province of Babylon under the Medo-Persian kingdom, to make this decree. And then when Daniel, the godly man, the man of God, the man that came from Judea, and now he is much older, time has passed by from 605 BC when he was a teenager, and now 539, 538 BC, years have passed by. He must be much older than when he first came. Many years have passed by, at least 45 years or so passed by, and if he was about 15, he is now about 60 or so years of age, and he was praying three times a day, directing his prayer to the city of Jerusalem, towards the temple that once stood in the city of Jerusalem. And here we find Daniel was accused, and these presidents and governors and princes and counselors and captains were successful in beguiling Darius. And when they seen Daniel praying to his own God, they mentioned it to Darius, and he who made a decree which cannot be changed cast Daniel to the lion's den. But remember, beloved brothers and sisters, we have already read in these earlier verses in Daniel chapter 6, Darius was sorely displeased within himself because he loved Daniel, apparently. Daniel was a godly man, a faithful man, but he couldn't change. Darius couldn't change the decree. And so he sought to deliver Daniel, but he couldn't. And by the time that the day was over, the law of the Medes and Persian made it necessary for him to fulfill that which he signed with his signet, and then he had to cast Daniel into the lion's den. And you remember, beloved brothers and sisters and dear friend, we read in verses 16 and 17 of this chapter 6, then the king commanded, and they brought Daniel, and they cast him into the den of lion. Now the king spake, and he said unto Daniel, as they cast Daniel into the lion's den, the king came to Daniel, and he said to him, thy God, whom thou servest continually, he will deliver thee. This is verse 16 of our chapter. And then they placed a stone, and it was laid upon in the mouth of the den, and the king sealed it with his own signet, as well as with the signet of his lords. Those lords are those presidents and governors and princes, those counselors and captains who wanted Daniel to be put away, being jealous of him and accused him falsely. And now they were pleased because finally he is in the lion's den. And so, beloved brothers and sisters, now we come to the second half of Daniel chapter 6, verses 18 to 28. And so we read, beloved brothers and sisters, in verses 18 to 24, the concern of King Darius for Daniel. Amazing to see how this man of God, Daniel, was able to build a relationship with King Darius, as he built a relationship with the king of Babylon, Nebuchadnezzar. These kings somehow found favor in this man by the name of Daniel, as well in the other Jewish boys, Hananiah, Azariah, and Mishael. And therefore, the presidents and governors and princes and counselors were jealous over them, and they sought to find something to cause them to stumble and to be put away from this high position that they receive from King Darius. In the case of Daniel here in chapter 6. And so we read now in these verses 18 to 24 the concern of King Darius for Daniel. You notice after he placed a stone on the mouth of the den, after he had gone back to his home, notice what we read here in verse 18, that the king went to his palace and passed the night fasting. Notice that? Neither were instruments of music brought before him, and his sleep went from him. You notice three things we find here in verse 18. Number one, he passed the night by fasting. King Darius lost his appetite. He knew that he was a fool by allowing these presidents and governors and princes to beguile him, to trick him. He knew very well that Daniel was not guilty because Daniel served him faithfully. He knew that because he also cared for Daniel. He wanted to promote Daniel and to set him over everyone. We read already in the third verse of this chapter 6, then this Daniel was preferred above the presidents and princes because an excellent spirit was in him. And the king thought to set him over the whole realm. Well, the envy and the jealousy over these men was evident in what these godless princes and presidents and governors have done. They have gone to the extent to even lie and trick their own king in order to find fault in Daniel and set him aside. It's amazing that how sad it is when wicked men are accusing those that seek to live for God. You remember what Yeshua the Messiah said in John chapter 16, in this world ye shall have tribulation, but be of good cheer, I have overcome the world. In Israel's history, the constant persecution of the Jewish people is evident, and we can see it here as we are now presented the period of time that began with Nebuchadnezzar, the times of the Gentiles, when the people of Israel, the Jewish people, were in captivity, though the godly from among Israel are used by God to be a blessing to the kings, but yet constant animosity, constant envy, as it was in the day of Haman, the Agagite, who wanted to do away with all the Jews because he was envious over Mordechai and others who would not bow their knees to them. How amazing it is that the scripture teaches us the sinfulness of sin and the evil that is existing in the heart of one of men. And so we read, beloved brothers and sisters, these three things. Number one, he lost his appetite. That night he was fasting. Number two, he didn't want any musical instrument to be brought before him because he didn't want anything to make him cheerful. Why? Because he was sorely displeased, as we have it in verse 14. Then the king, when he heard these words, he was so displeased with himself. And he set his heart on Daniel to deliver him. And he labored even until going down of the sun, but he couldn't deliver him. He made this decree, he must follow through with it. And the third thing we find out in verse 18, that the king lost not only his appetite, not only his joy or his happiness, but he lost his sleep. He couldn't sleep. You see, he couldn't sleep because he knew very well that something wrong was done here to the one that served him faithfully. And because of this, he lost his appetite, he lost his happiness, and he's lost his sleep. That's what will happen to anyone that will be deceived and not act in a proper and a true way. Well, notice that we read in Psalm 77 and verse 4 that God, of course, was the one that was causing him to lose his appetite, to lose his happiness, to lose his sleep. In Psalm 77, verse 4, we read, "Thou holdest mine eyes waking. I am so troubled that I cannot speak." In other words, this is what the psalmist Asaph said when God was dealing with him. And you can see when any man that will violate God's word, his conscience will be troubling him, and that would happen to King Darius. So we read in verse 19 that now King Darius rose very early to go to see what happened to Daniel. In other words, he didn't eat the whole night. He was joyless, unhappy, and sorrowful all night. He couldn't sleep, though he laid in his own bed the whole night. But now he getting up from bed, according to verse 19, then the king arose very early in the morning. He waited for the night to pass. And now that he fulfilled his requirement concerning the punishment for the one that have asked other gods instead of through him in prayer. And so now that he cast Daniel into the lion's den, now he did so he assumed that if he of casting to the lion's den, that maybe there will be an end. But he hoped, and he actually mentioned this to Daniel, "Thy God whom thou servest continually, he will deliver thee." In other words, he had this belief in the God of Daniel. And so he's rising up early in the morning from bed, and he went in haste to the den of lion. He was very quick. Long before others have risen, he's up and he's running to the mouth of the den to see what happened to Daniel, hoping, as he have already had this assurance with the limited amount of knowledge of the true and living God of Israel, the true and living God of Daniel that he had, but yet the hope was that this God delivered Daniel from the lions. And so he's going to the lion's den in haste. And notice what we read in verse 20, beloved brothers and sisters. When he arrived to the den, he cried with lamentable voice unto Daniel. Notice this expression, lamentable voice unto Daniel. He was really hoping in the depth of his heart that everything is well with Daniel, that Daniel is still alive, that he is not harmed. And that lamentable voice shows the love and care and hope that he had in his heart that Daniel survived the night and that God delivered him from the lions. And so you notice this, he is now crying to Daniel in verse 20. We read, he's lamenting, and he cried with a lamentable voice unto Daniel. And the king spake, and he said, notice to Daniel, "O Daniel, servant of the living God, is thy God whom thou servest continually able to deliver thee from the lions?" Is thy God able, was he able to deliver thee from the lion? He cried there to Daniel. Wonderful to see that, beloved brothers and sisters. What a question. What a question. And you notice what he calls Daniel? Very beautiful. He called Daniel a servant of the living God. Elohim Chaim, the living God. Amazing to see this expression that he called to Daniel. In the Aramaic, it is Chaya Alhacha, Elohim Chaim in the Hebrew. And he's calling Daniel, notice, the servant. The servant, the Aramaic is Aved or Eved. It's the slave of the living God. Remind us of what we read of Moses, the servant of the Lord. Eved Adonai in Hebrew, Eved Yehovah. This is the slave of the Lord. We read of Joshua, the servant of the Lord at the end of Joshua chapter 24 when he died. We think even about the apostle Shaul Paul, who called himself the servant of the Lord Jesus, the Messiah, of the Lord Yeshua HaMashiach. These are people who committed themselves to God. And even King Darius could sense this because of the way in which Daniel lived, that he was indeed the servant, but not only the servant of God, but the servant of the living God. Beloved brothers and sisters, wonderful to see there is a contrast between the living God and the dead idols, the idols that the pagan world worship. They are not a living, they are dead, they are merely idols. We read in Psalm 115, their idols, verse 4, are silver and gold, the works of men's hands. They have mouths, but they speak not. Eyes have they, but they see not. They have ears, but they hear not. Noses have they, but they smell not. They have hands, but they handle not. Feet have they, but they walk not. Neither speak they through their throat. They that make them are like unto them. So is everyone that trusteth in them. And so the psalmist continues, and he speaks to Israel, and he said to Israel, O Israel, trust thou in the Lord. He is their help and their shield. Wonderful to see there is a contrast, of course, beloved brothers and sisters, between the living God that Daniel served as a servant and the dead idols that are found here in a world of those who believe in false God. The Apostle Paul wrote to the Corinthians in 1 Corinthians chapter 10, and he said to the Corinthians in verse 21, ye cannot drink the cup of the Lord and the cup of demons. Ye cannot be partakers of the Lord's table and the table of demons. In other words, you see, he's mentioning there the false idols, the false, the demons. These are that which is contrary to the will of God.
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6: Let us run with endurance the race that is set before us. Looking to Jesus, the founder and perfecter of our faith. If you know Christ as Savior, your bank deposits are safe, where moth and rust cannot corrupt. That bank is not of this world, and as a child of God, neither are you. Today, a look into a Bible chapter listing more blessings than we can ever fathom. From the Moody Church in Chicago, this is Running to Win with Dr. Erwin Lutzer, whose clear teaching helps us make it across the finish line. Pastor Lutzer, Paul's writing in Romans chapter 8 has been called transcendent. Using lofty language, he sets forth more sublime truth than we can even comprehend. I believe that's why you named your series Children of an Awesome God.
7: Dave, you described that perfectly. When you think of the inheritance that we have in Jesus Christ, it is overwhelming. As a matter of fact, I'd like to ask all of our listeners to call someone on the phone, send them an email, send them a text, and tell them to listen in during the next couple of weeks, because this series of messages lifts our souls to God. It helps us to understand all that God has done for us and is one of the most encouraging passages in all the Bible. And if you've been blessed as a result of the ministry of Running to Win, would you consider blessing others? At the end of this message, I'm going to be giving you some contact info because I would like to challenge you to become what we like to call an endurance partner. I'll explain more in a moment, but for now, let us listen. I begin today with this question: what does it mean to be a child of God? In the midst of an economy that is in trouble, in the midst of a time when you may not be able to pay your bills, or when you discover, as one woman did this past week, that her husband is cheating on her, what does it really mean to be called a child of God? For many years, I've wanted to preach a series of messages on the 8th chapter of the book of Romans, and we begin that series today. It's entitled Children of an Awesome God, and the subtitle is What He's Done to Call You His Own. These messages are not going to focus so much on us as they are on God. So often when I preach, as other preachers do, we tell congregations what to do. You do this and you do that. These messages are going to be geared to what you should believe, and if you believe them, you will begin to do. It's going to be a series of messages, God willing, that will be absolutely transforming. Those of you who struggle, for example, with self-hatred, I hope that after these messages, all that is gone. Because we're going to discover that God supremely loves us, even though at times we feel rotten to the core. These are, above all, messages of hope and transformation. Someone has said that if the Bible were a ring, the book of Romans would probably be the stone, and the 8th chapter would be the top or the tip of the jewel, the 8th chapter of Romans. As a matter of fact, this is so important, and it's always important for you to bring your Bible to church, but it is so critical that you look at the text. I'm going to be showing you statements that are in the Bible and in this passage that I believe no human being could have ever made. Obviously, it was inspired by God. Its accuracy will absolutely overwhelm you. The eighth chapter, if you didn't bring your Bible today, I think it's on page 944. 944 in the Bible that is there in the pew. The book of Romans is a very great ocean of Christian doctrine. The Apostle Paul begins in the first chapters by saying that the pagans are sinners, and he describes them in vivid detail. Then he goes on to say that the self-righteous religious people, they're sinners too, as are all self-righteous ones. And he ends that passage in the third chapter where he says that the whole world is guilty before God. And not only that, that God is going to judge the world, and then Paul says, and we are all without excuse. What a commentary on what we know to be true intuitively and by reading the newspaper. When you get to chapters 4, 5, and 6, Paul begins to give an explanation as to what God is doing about it. And because some of that is summarized in the 8th chapter, we'll be getting to it. Chapter 7 is very interesting. Paul is talking about any person who's going to live just according to rules. That's all that you have is rules. You live according to law. I need to read just a few verses to let you know how accurate, again, the Apostle Paul is. He says in chapter 7, verse 15, I do not understand my own actions, for I do not do what I want, but I do the very thing I hate. Now, if I do what I do not want, I agree with the law that it is good. So now it is no longer I who do it, but sin that dwells in me. For I know that nothing good dwells in me, that is in my flesh, for I have a desire to do what is right, but not the ability to carry it out. For I do not do the good that I want, but the evil I do not want is what I keep doing. A man attended a Bible study, and when he walked into the room, this passage was being read, and he sat there with cold chills. He didn't know that it was from the Bible. He thought that the leader of the study knew him and had written this just for him. The Apostle Paul ends verse 24, "Oh, wretched man that I am, who will deliver me from this body of death?" He's saying, "Who will deliver me from myself? I mean well, but I keep falling into the same pit again and again and again." Now, with that background, you'd think that chapter 8 would open with these words. Condemnation is now guaranteed to everyone, even to those who claim to be Christians, because they are sinners too. But we're shocked. That's not what it says. It begins by saying, there is therefore now no condemnation to them which are in Christ Jesus. Paul obviously is summarizing the argument not only of chapter 7, our need for grace, but also chapters 4, 5, and 6. And he's giving, in effect, a new part of his writing and saying that now we are looking at the Christian as being in Christ. And everything changes. Very briefly, three characteristics. The first is that we are, as believers, in Christ. There is therefore now no condemnation to them which are in Christ Jesus. A phrase used more than 100 times in the New Testament to describe born-again Christians, in Christ. Now, what does that mean to be in Christ? Well, remember, in Romans, we learn that we are born in Adam. And because Adam was our great-grandfather, we inherit sin, we inherit the consequences of sin, and we are on a journey in the wrong direction all the way to eternal death. That is what the Bible teaches about being in Adam. But now there's a whole different race. We are in Christ, and to be in Christ means that Adam isn't our grandfather anymore. Now Jesus is the head of this new race, and because we are in Christ, which would be a separate series of messages, from there all kinds of blessings flow. Let me very quickly just give you a few of them that are here right in the text. There is therefore now no condemnation to them who are in Christ Jesus. You know what that means? God has said that we are pardoned for all crimes that have been done against him. No condemnation to them which are in Christ Jesus. Now, the question you're asking is, does this mean forgiveness? And the answer is yes, of course it means forgiveness, but it means so much more than forgiveness. Now, in this series of messages, we all have to concentrate and we have to think. And in the process, I promise you will be transformed. But think with me. If it only meant forgiveness, that would mean that I confess my sins and then I sin again, and I'd be going from the sphere of condemnation to no condemnation. I'd be going back and forth. What kind of a life would that be? Would I have assurance of eternal life? Of course not, because I don't know at what state I would be in when I died. It would be a life of uncertainty. It would not be good news at all. No, God says no condemnation does not only mean that you're forgiven, but it means something else. You are credited with the righteousness of Jesus Christ, and that righteousness is credited to you 24 hours a day and will take you all the way to heaven because you are in Christ. Good illustration is the ark. You know, when Noah built the ark, God says, take and line it with pitch, in and out. Now, pitch was like thick tar. And God said this so that it would be waterproof. Would you be surprised if I were to tell you that the word atonement in the Old Testament and the word pitch are essentially the same thing? And you say, well, what's the connection? Well, the idea is this, that the pitch that was used to cover the ark insulated the ark from God's judgment, namely the flood, and atonement means that we are insulated from God's judgment. That's what atonement means. And the ark is a wonderful representation of what it means to be in Christ. There you are. The judgment is outside. The wrath of God is falling. God is judging the world, but you are exempt. You are exempt. Your Bible is open. If you were to read this in the Greek text, as I did yesterday, at least the opening lines, you'd discover that the word no, uthen, is the very first word of the chapter. Paul is emphasizing that. He begins this chapter by saying, no condemnation to those who are in Christ. No condemnation, none. Let me give you some news. If you are in Christ, that means that your sin nature is no longer condemned by God, because there is no condemnation to them who are in Christ Jesus. What it means is that your past sins no longer condemn you, because God has acquitted you of all crimes and you're covered with the righteousness of Jesus Christ. That means that the future sins that you haven't committed yet, those future sins are also, you've received legal acquittal from them, because you are in Christ and there is no condemnation to them who are in Christ Jesus. You say, well, Pastor Luther, that's unbelievable. Let me ask you a question. How many of your sins were future when Christ died? Well, the answer, of course, all of them. All of them were future when he died. He died 2,000 years ago. When Jesus died, the Bible says in the book of Hebrews, by one offering he put away sin forever. There is no condemnation to them who are in Christ Jesus. You are out of range of the wrath and the anger of God because you are in Christ Jesus. Now, some of you say, oh, Pastor Lutzer, don't preach that because that's dangerous. Because there's going to be somebody who's going to say, well, isn't that nice? You get in Christ and then you can live however you like. If you're thinking that, I have two responses. First, thank you for thinking that. Because that means I've actually preached the gospel and I've preached grace. That's proof. The natural mind always says, oh, well, that means, you know, like somebody told me, oh, you're teaching that you can just believe on Jesus and then live however you like. All right. And I say, praise God, he's understood the gospel. Because the natural mind always goes there. That's the first thing I want to say is, thank you. I hope you were thinking that. The second thing I'd like to say is that if you are looking for an out for yourself, saying that you can live however you like, very probably you are not in Christ, but you are still in Adam. Because people who are in Christ don't think that way. Visualize, for example, a young woman. And she is engaged to a man who has promised her, he's promised her, that he would marry her no matter what she'd do. Does she say, hey, you know, he gave me a ring and I know that he's a person of integrity and he promised me that he would marry me no matter what I did. So now that gives me permission to sleep around. I suppose that's happened. That's not the normal response. God does not save us in order that we might please ourselves. He gives us a nature that desires now to please him. So you see, the Apostle Paul here is saying there is no condemnation to them who are in Christ Jesus. Could I say also that he is saying there is no obligation to those who are in Christ? I'm in verse 2. He says in verse 2, for the law of the Spirit of life has set you free in Christ from the law of sin and death. And in the process, Paul is saying this. Look, he's going to contrast in the next verses Adam, those who are in Adam, and those who are in Christ. That's what's going to follow. But what he's saying is that the law of sin and death keeps dragging you down. If you are in Adam, you are subject to the law of sin and death. That means that no matter how physically alive you are, you are disconnected from God. There is no personal relationship with God. And furthermore, there is within you a certain kind of emptiness and death. And you will love yourself always more than you love God. That's true of everybody who is in Adam. Paul is going to say, and if you're in Adam, you cannot please God. Now, but he says that there is another law, and here he's talking about a principle. There is another law, he says, and that is the law of the Spirit of life in Jesus that frees me from the law of sin and death. Gravity, we know, always drags things down. If I were to drop my Bible, gravity would make sure that it falls. But there is another law, and that is...
8: When the world is just too much, turn it off.

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5: Do not have to fall into the same temptation over and over again. There are resources that have been given to you. Now, it is true that when we are Christians, God disciplines us and deals with us. You know, when the sons of Noah were there in the ark, did that mean that they were perfect? No. Did that mean that they always got along? No. They probably had to ask forgiveness for themselves and perhaps in relationship to their father. It could well be that even God was disciplining them in the ark, but they were saved from the wrath of God. They were saved so far as God's anger was concerned. We could say that in that ark, there was no condemnation because they were there by God's good hand.
6: 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You are really a part of all that we are doing to invest in the gospel of Jesus Christ, which in turn leads people to saving faith in Christ. 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
7: Time now for another chance for you to ask Pastor Lutzer a question about the Bible or the Christian life. Dr. Lutzer, a listener named Amy has been hearing your series on the armor of God from the book of Ephesians. She's having some trouble, though, putting what you said into practice. Here's what she wrote. I've heard and been told to put on the full armor of God each day, but I have not heard an explanation of what this really means. I've been a Christian for 4 years now and have never been given a full understanding of this by anyone I have asked. I understand what each piece is for and that it is a representation of spiritual armor because we are in a spiritual battle. But what does it mean to put it on? I have heard say it like a prayer each day or imagine in your mind putting each piece of armor on your physical body and say to yourself what each piece represents. I even asked my pastor, and he couldn't give me a solid answer. The answers I'm getting don't make complete sense to me. How can your words alone or your imagination protect you?
5: Amy, I think that you've asked an excellent question, and I'm very sorry that in my series on the 7 pieces of armor, I probably might not have answered it as well as I should have. I really do believe that putting on the armor isn't simply saying a prayer, though God knows that that may be very necessary. I think that putting on the armor of God is really a lifestyle. For example, when it talks about the belt of truth,

0: What it means is that we live lives of integrity and truth. Righteousness, the breastplate of righteousness. We receive the righteousness of Jesus Christ most assuredly. But I think that also what this involves is living a life of righteousness, so that righteousness becomes characteristic of your conduct and your daily relationships. You know, faith, the shield of faith. Well, of course, it's not simply getting up in the morning and saying, well, I've prayed and so I have my shield on now. What it means is that you live a whole life of faith. As you go through your day, you're totally dependent upon God. You are saying that your dependence is complete as you have situations come up. So think of these more as characteristics of a person whose lifestyle is really reflecting these pieces of armor. And I think that when you do that, and by the way, when they are all on, it says also praying. Praying. And that is part of it. Then I think we're really equipped to stand against the wiles of the devil. I pray for you, Amy, and I pray for myself that God will grant us the grace to be able to put on these pieces of armor by our lifestyle, that we might be successful in our walk with God.
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4: Eric Clapton, arguably the greatest guitar player of all time, he made this statement: I had everything a man could ever want. I was a millionaire. I had beautiful women in my life. I had cars, a house, a solid gold career, and a future. And yet on a daily basis, Eric Clapton says, I wanted to commit suicide, end quote. You say, oh, come on, Greg, you're quoting like really old rock stars, okay? It's not that way anymore. Oh, isn't it? Then why did Chester Bennington, the lead singer of Linkin Park, commit suicide? He had it all. And as it turns out, Chester Bennington was close friends with Chris Cornell, the lead singer of Soundgarden, who also committed suicide. In fact, after Chris Cornell died, Chester did a song with his band Linkin Park that's called One More Light, and they sang it as a tribute to Chris. But then he went out and committed suicide. Well, I want to tell you something. I'll tell you who cares about you tonight. Jesus Christ cares about you, and He loves you, and He can change you. There are some of you who have contemplated suicide. That's never the answer, friend. The answer is Christ. That's the one you need. You're not going to find the answer in drugs. You're not going to find it in possessions. You're not going to find it in a relationship. You were made to know God, having a relationship with Him.
3: 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Answers to questions about the Christian faith, online courses for Christian growth, and video messages from Pastor Greg Laurie can be found at harvest.org.
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12: I love this story because this guy's crippledness separates him from being able to go into the temple to worship. And it's by the name of Jesus Christ of Nazareth. He's healed and he gets to go into the temple.
13: On today's Word, Pastor Brett Metter with a vivid picture illustrating the power of gospel grace.
12: You've been crippled by sin and so have I. But good news, when Peter says, by the name of Jesus Christ of Nazareth, rise up and walk, that same healing is available to you today. You see, Jesus is the one who makes us have access to God.
13: In Acts chapter 3, the apostles Peter and John encounter a crippled man begging near the temple gates. As Peter and John come across him, they offer him something far greater than silver or gold. As we see the man healed and rejoicing as he enters the temple, Pastor Brett Metter uncovers some valuable lessons that illustrate our restoration with God, all in today's Word.
12: I love the stories of the Bible, and they always leave such a nice impression and things you can remember. But have you ever tried to think about the circumstances before and after the story, the part that's not in the Bible? I think that's always kind of fun to do. And in this case, we can deduce certain things about the story that we're going to read. I'm not sure you'd want to die on the battlefield that you know all the details, but in this case, our story really kind of begins around 10 BC. And what happened was, as a little baby was born to a couple that was crippled from the womb. Now, at that time period, 10 BC, often they would let that child die. And there were reasons they had that were both physical and then secondly, spiritual. There was a false narrative that, well, this child's crippled because the parents must have done something really sinful. And that was a wrong way of thinking. Jesus would clarify that in his ministry, that that wasn't the right way to think. But that's the way they thought in those days. Well, it's crippled because the parents must have sinned something horrible. And so they let the child die oftentimes. It's a really sad situation if you were born a cripple. But this little baby in 10 BC had parents that cared for him and loved him and raised him. But there was nothing you could do if you're crippled. They didn't have accessibility in Jerusalem. If you were crippled, the only way you would survive is really if you had some friends that would carry you every day and put you where you could beg and, you know, ask for people to give you alms. Alms, of course, being just, you know, coins throwing into a can as they walked by, you know, your sorry soul. They'd sit there begging your whole life, and it was not a good way to live. But that would be the case with this guy. Maybe his parents died, but he still had enough friends that would carry him out every day, and they'd put him right at the gate that entered into the Temple Mount. Now, I also wondered, did this guy, as time went by, wonder if he heard about a guy from Galilee, Jesus from Nazareth, that was able to heal crippled people? Maybe he'd heard stories about the guys that carried their buddy and lowered him through the roof, and Jesus made him walk again. I wonder if this guy had hope that one day Jesus would walk by him there at the gate entering into the temple and maybe heal him. Do you ever wonder, did Jesus walk by this guy that we're going to read about here in Acts chapter 3? Because the likelihood is yes, Jesus went in and out of the temple on many occasions. I wonder if when Jesus died on the cross, you know, it was a buzz in Jerusalem. Everybody was talking about it. Remember the road to Emmaus, the two guys saying, what, are you a stranger? You don't know what's going on, you know, about Jesus? Like, everybody knew what was going on. I wonder if his heart sank when he heard that Jesus was killed on a cross. His one last hope of having help by this Jesus of Nazareth, but now he's crucified. And maybe he even heard that maybe he's resurrected. But then after the resurrection, he was there for 40 days, but then he ascends into heaven and now he's gone. And I wonder if this guy knew any of that stuff. We don't know for sure, but all hope would be lost if he did, because Jesus is now gone. And that's where you're sitting there wondering, man, why didn't Jesus walk by me? Why didn't Jesus heal me like he did those others? The guy at the pool of Bethesda that couldn't get in the pool, and Jesus came and healed him, and there he went away. You know, like, what's my problem? Why can't I have? I wonder if this guy thought those things, because he's probably close to about 40 years old now, and he's sitting there doing the same old thing. And that's kind of where we pick it up in our story in Acts chapter 3, verse 1. It says, now Peter and John went up together into the temple at the hour of prayer, being the ninth hour, and a certain man, lame from his mother's womb, was carried, whom they laid daily at the gate of the temple, which is called Beautiful, to ask alms of them that entered into the temple, who, seeing Peter and John about to go up to the temple, asked an alms. And Peter, fastening his eyes upon him with John, said, look on us. And he gave heed to them, expecting to receive something of them. Then Peter said, silver and gold have I none, but such as I have, give I thee. In the name of Jesus Christ of Nazareth, rise up and walk. And he took him by the right hand and lifted him up, and immediately his feet and ankle bones received strength. And he, leaping up, stood and walked and entered with them into the temple, walking and leaping and praising God. And all the people saw him walking and praising God, and they knew that it was he which sat for alms at the Beautiful gate of the temple. And they were filled with wonder and amazement at that which had happened to him. And as the lame man which was healed held Peter and John, all the people ran together unto them in the porch that is called Solomon's, greatly wondering. This is the first healing miracle done since Jesus had ascended into heaven. Really, you might say the only other miracle was the coming of the Holy Spirit upon the people there in the upper room in Acts chapter 2, the day of Pentecost. That was a miracle, but this is like the first healing miracle since Jesus was gone. Now, Peter, James, John, the boys, they're all filled with the Holy Spirit, and they're going to do some great works. And I love this. But, you know, while they were going to do some great works, they were also doing the heavy lifting. What were they doing? I love how the story starts out with Peter and John going into the temple to pray at the hour of prayer. That's something that I think churches need to have, is an hour of prayer where you kind of consistently, sort of regularly get together and pray. And one of our service, Sunday night service, is that for us. Just a time to pray and worship and focus on the Lord. I worry sometimes that we Christians aren't as fervent in prayer. We don't have our hour of prayer, but the early church had that time that they would go and pray. It says it right here. They were going up together. And I like, by the way, that Peter and John are going together, because you do sense in the Bible narrative, if you've been with us in the gospel study, that Peter and John had a little bit of a friendly rivalry perhaps going on. Remember John saying, the one that Jesus loved, the disciple, beat Peter to the tomb. And he says that over and over again. He reminds us that. You could also argue Peter denied Jesus three times. John could have said, I'm done with you, loser Peter. You denied our Savior, Jesus. I'm not going to hang with you. But here, I love it that we see Peter and John going together into the temple to pray. I love that. But there's some things about this story that are worth noting. And I think perhaps we can glean from this story so many things. I'd like to just point out a few of them. First, I want to point out a sad contrast. A sad contrast. The contrast here is interesting. We have a crippled beggar who, you know, apart from God's help, is really hopeless, has no hope apart from God. And I want you to kind of keep in the back of your mind as we study this that, you know, in a lot of these stories, we have to remember that you and I, we are the crippled beggar in the story. We've been crippled with sin. We've been doomed and hopeless. But when Jesus comes along, then we realize we have hope in Christ. And that's where our only hope will be found. And we have heaven to look forward to and healing from our sins. So you can, in some ways, kind of keep that tucked away. We're the crippled guy. In fact, we're sometimes the worst people in the stories as we read the Bible. You say, Brett, what do you mean? Well, you know, the woman that was caught in adultery and she's thrown down in front of those men and they're all ready to stone her to death. You know, we're the woman who was caught in adultery. We're the ones who were caught in our sin and we're doomed. And everybody in the world would condemn us because of that. But we're the one who also, Jesus would say, where are your accusers? Go your way and sin no more. So you have to kind of see yourself in the Bible. The Bible even refers to itself as a mirror, that when we read the Bible, you're actually kind of seeing yourself. In this case, I liken myself to the crippled beggar who had no hope apart from Christ. We're going to see this. Beggars would be at the gates there, because that's where the main foot traffic would go. That's probably the number one reason why they would be placed at the gate. It was like the funnel. If people were going to go into the Temple Mount, they'd go into that gate. And so the smart beggar would position himself where all the foot traffic would go. But also to the temple itself might have been a smart ploy, just because maybe he could make them feel a little guilty, like they're going to go up and worship God with their money and stuff. But here's a poor beggar, you know. But here's something you should know. And this starts to get to an interesting debate about where was the gate beautiful? We know from the context of the story, it would lead to the Temple Mount. But one thing you should know is a crippled guy was not allowed to go to the Temple Mount in those days. I'll give you a reference with the Mishnah, which is sort of the commentary on Jewish thought. The Mishnah, Kalim 1.8, states that nobody with any physical issue or handicap of any kind was allowed on the Temple Mount. Some argue they were allowed to the court of the Gentiles, maybe, but not past that other wall. We'll talk about that in a second. So people start to wonder, you know, this guy was just outside of the Temple Mount at the gate beautiful. Now, where is the gate beautiful in Jerusalem? Nobody really knows. The gate beautiful is not referred to really in any other writings except for right here. So there was a time in Jerusalem, there was a gate called beautiful. The question is, where was it? And there's a lot of speculation. Three main ideas. One group of scholars would say it was just another name for the Golden Gate, which was also called the East Gate. Which one is it? East Gate, Golden Gate, Gate Beautiful? Well, for sure it's called the East Gate the most in the Bible. The East Gate, by the way, has an interesting story. The Bible tells us that Jesus is going to return and go through the East Gate when he returns on his second coming. So what's interesting about that, if you go to Jerusalem today and you drive by the East Gate, nobody goes through it because a guy, Suleiman the Magnificent, was a guy who sealed up that gate. And the reason he sealed it up with stone, big giant blocks, because he heard that the Jewish Messiah was going to come through that gate. He said, watch this. And he sealed the gate so that no Messiah could go through that entry. But here's what's funny about that. If you read in the book of Ezekiel, it says prophetically that the East Gate would be sealed up until the Messiah comes. Little did Suleiman the not-so-magnificent understand that he was just fulfilling Bible prophecy. So it's kind of cool. If you go to the Jerusalem today, it's still sealed up, which you just kind of go, yep, that's what the Bible says would happen, which is really odd because the East Gate is one of the most logical entries to the Temple Mount. Like, it's probably the most prominent. And yet it sits for hundreds of years now, sealed up until Christ comes. Now, some say that was the Gate Beautiful, but most scholars would say, no, it can't be that. But they say there was a gate within the East Gate, which is true. They dug archaeologically and they found there was a gate within a gate. But once you went into the East Gate, you're technically on the Temple Mount. And so the problem with saying the crippled beggar was placed at the gate inside the East Gate, it's probably unlikely because he would have already been on the Temple Mount by the time he gets into the East Gate. The crippled guy wouldn't have been allowed into the gate, but he'd be sat just outside of the gate begging for alms. Now, in verse 8, did you see? It says in verse 8 that he was able to enter in with them to the temple. But why? Because he was healed. He was no longer crippled. He was walking and leaping and praising God. But I wonder if this is like one of the first times in his life he was able to enter into that gate and go. There's a great picture there of how Jesus is our access to be able to have a relationship with God. This pictures that in kind of a beautiful way. Now, a few more items here. Some say, no, he was able to go in, but they wouldn't allow him past the small wall that went around the major temple area. Just inside of the gate was the court of the Gentiles and Solomon's porch. But then there was a wall. And on that wall were various stone placards that were placed there that said, basically, if you're not a Jew and you cross this wall, you're going to die. And it said that over and over again, these placards. They found a bunch of them archaeologically that were actually carved by Herod the Great's men. So you say, okay, Brett, got it. What's that have to do with anything? Well, this is really cool. Jesus is the one who is the one that restores our relationship to God. That's the whole purpose of Christ coming. Our sin separates us from God. And I love this story because this guy's crippledness separates him from being able to go into the temple to worship. And it's by the name of Jesus Christ of Nazareth, he's healed and he gets to go into the temple. In the same way, Jesus did something that was shocking to the people back then. Remember when Jesus turned the tables? And he said, make not my house a house of merchandise or den of thieves. Where did that happen on the Temple Mount? Where did the turning of the tables? The court of the Gentiles. That's a big deal. Because Jesus is turning the tables. And while he's turning, he says, make not my father's house a house of merchandise. The Jews did not look at the court of Gentiles as part of the father's house. But Jesus includes it when he says that. Which you say, well, what does that have to do with anything? Well, the Jews, remember, they thought Gentiles at that time were, you know, created by God to be fuel to fire the hell fire. You know, we're like logs for hell. But actually, Jesus is the one that would say, I'm going to include the Gentiles. And that's where that was seen there. You see, Jesus is the one who will reconcile anyone who's a sinner on the outside, crippled or non-Jewish or a horrible sinner. Jesus is the one who makes us have access to God. And that's kind of part of this picture. So we kind of look at the sad contrast. The contrast is really between what God wants to do and what churches and religion actually does. We have the contrast of this religion, the Temple Mount, and Jews doing this pious worshiping of God. Meanwhile, there's this poor crippled man outside that has no hope and no help. And one of the things that we need to remember as Christians, God is in the business of loving the unlovely. God is in the business of restoring those who have no access to God. You might be the worst person in this room, but guess what? Jesus is all about fixing that. You're the crippled one in sin. You've been crippled by sin, and so have I. But good news, when Peter says, by the name of Jesus Christ of Nazareth, rise up and walk, that same healing is available to you today. And I love that. The sad contrast is when religion sort of is the wall that keeps people away from Christ. But Jesus is the one who actually cares. And the answer is always Jesus. The answer is always Jesus. Now, we also notice in the story, number two, on our just observations here, we see a sinner seeking. You see, this guy doesn't need just to be healed from his crippled situation. He needs to be saved, you know, like everybody else on the planet. But what's this guy seeking? Well, he's seeking one thing, but he really needs another thing. And this is something we see all the time. Remember the crippled guy that was lowered through the roof with Jesus, and they wanted to see him healed from his crippled condition. And Jesus said, son, your sins are forgiven. And the guys, everybody's like, what? That's not really what we came here for. But Jesus knew that was his greatest need. But then Jesus, to prove that he was able to forgive sins, he healed the guy from his crippled situation. Same thing's really true of this guy. He's a sinner who's seeking. And what he's seeking is alms, it says. He comes to that gate beautiful, and he's seeking after, you know, money. He wants money. But sometimes what you need to give people is not what they really want. And I hope you remember that. And sometimes, you know, we're tempted just to give money. You know, after a sermon like today, you might say, okay, I'm going to drive by the guy at the Beaverton off ramp and I'll throw some money at him as we go out the way. No, that's not the right heart. Because really the money is not what he needs. What they really need is Jesus. Now, you know, you got to be careful. I like when you do kind of both, helping them with what they think they need, money, but also helping them with what they really need, Jesus. And sometimes we make the mistake, churches make the mistake of only giving the money part, but not caring about their spiritual condition. You know, without Jesus, they'll just be in dire need of more money 10 minutes after you're gone. So you need to make sure you're dealing with the real issue. And sometimes it's not even money. Like that's what happens here in this story. And that leads us to the next point of observation. I love the sensitive saints. Sensitive saints, yeah. Peter and John, did you notice they're, it seems like they're going with great resolve to pray in the temple. I bet they're in charge of the prayer time, if I could guess. You know, they're going into the temple to pray at the hour of prayer. So they got a time frame. And yet they have a sensitivity to the Holy Spirit. I call it a Holy Spirit antenna, where they're like walking along, all of a sudden, what's going on? Oh, the guy next, oh, this guy's, and they know that they're supposed to tune in to him. How did they know that? I believe it's the Holy Spirit that does that. And we have them sensitive to this guy's need. And not only that, they're sensitive enough to hear that don't just throw money at him. Don't just flip him a coin and walk in and do your prayer. But actually turn and fasten your eyes like this. I like the intentional looking into the eyes of this guy and getting his attention and not letting him, you know, alms, alms, alms with the head on a swivel. Peter says, look at me. And yeah, he expects to get something from him. But what he gets is not money. But he gets what he needs, and that is Jesus. I love that. You know, this is pretty cool. Being filled with the Holy Spirit means, as a Christian, having your spiritual antenna up and dialed in when the Lord prompts you to do something. I love those things where I feel like they're off schedule. You know, if you're a person that's ruled by a schedule, which I kind of am, sometimes you have to just say, you know what, this is not on my schedule today, but, you know, sometimes the worst, you know, distractions are actually divine appointments, and you have to be ready for those. And even be willing to be late at your next meeting if the Holy Spirit is causing you to see something that needs attention. I think that's important. Are you flexible enough or are you rigid? I remember one of my favorite stories on this is when Debbie and I were early married. We were both finishing up our time at Southern Oregon University. And she had this thing where she had some project or something where she had to drop off some of her work to some of the other students. They were working together. And she, you know, dropped off the stuff. And as she was walking out, she walked by a girl's dorm room and her door was open. She was sitting on the bed. I think she might have been weeping. And Debbie looked in just for a second and she just had that stirring of her heart. She just knew, I'm supposed to go talk to that girl. And she said, no, I'm not going to do that. And she just kept walking. She made it all the way back down the stairs to her car. And she was just getting ready to start her car. But the Lord was so heavy on her heart just to say, no, you got to go talk to that girl that was crying on her bed in her dorm room. So Debbie walked back up the stairs and went back into the room and just said, hey, can I talk to you for a second? She said, yes. And she just burst into tears. And Debbie started talking with her about the Lord, sharing the gospel. And it was a long conversation. She took some time with it. And then Debbie, at the end, you know, the grand crescendo, Debbie said, do you want to accept Jesus as your personal savior? And the girl looked at her and said, nope. She said, well, you know, I think Debbie maybe gave her phone number or something. And then Debbie walked out and she kind of wondered, Lord, what was that all about? Come on. You know, I was I really supposed to do that? Or was that just me being weird, you know? And a couple months later, suddenly this girl shows up at our church, the same girl that Debbie talked to at the dorm. And she comes and hears the gospel there at church and gets saved and accepts Jesus there. And it was like Debbie knew that she was instrumental in planting little seeds. Like the Lord gave her that glimpse. You know, some of you are never going to see the glimpse that Debbie got, seeing the fruition of the being sent, you know, led by the Holy Spirit. Some of you are not going to see that, but it's still real nonetheless. I hope you and I have sensitivity to the Spirit when we're going out through our day. And if the Lord just leads you to talk to someone, maybe at the coffee shop or someone at school or where you live, or and you're like, no, I shouldn't talk. If you feel your heart beating and you're saying no, that probably means the Lord's stirring. I like the sensitive saints of Peter and John as they're walking along, all of a sudden, something, and they turn to this guy. And this is one of the great stories of the Bible. Had they not been sensitive to the Spirit, there would have been no walking and leaping and praising God. We wouldn't be sitting here talking about this amazing miracle. And they would have missed out on some of the blessing that God had for them. We got to watch out for that. Sometimes interruptions are routine divine appointments. That's kind of important to know.
14: Pastor Brett Manter pausing just partway through some observations of the healing of the lame beggar of Acts chapter 3, representing God's abundant grace that will continue next time here on Today's Word. And I trust you'll stay right there as Pastor Brett will be here in just a moment to join me. But first, Today's Word is the radio ministry of Athey Creek Church in the Portland suburb of West Lynn, Oregon, where Pastor Brett Manter is the senior pastor. 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All right, Pastor Brett is with me. Brett, one of the most famous men in the Bible is King David.
12: Yeah.
14: Before he was king, he was known as being a shepherd and then slaying the giant Goliath. He was also a man after God's own heart, but he was also a writer of multiple songs, many of those which are found in Scripture. So music was, of course, a huge part of his life. And I know music is also a big part of your life at Athey Creek Church. In fact, you'll occasionally be playing with the Athey Worship Band.
12: Yeah.
14: Why is music so important to you personally, Brett? And why is music so vital in worship?
12: I love that you brought up David, you know, because I think that some men particularly think that worshiping God is kind of a soft thing to do. It's for the ladies. But I dare you to say that to David's face when you get to heaven. I mean, David was a guy who was he made the SEAL Team 6 guys look like wimps. I mean, he the women in the streets said David has killed his tens of thousands, and they would, you know, let alone the giant Goliath. The thing I love about David, he was a warrior, but he was also a worshiper. And, you know, I think one of the things that we men need to really remember is that worshiping God, there's nothing wimpy about it. David wrestled with depression. He wrestled with challenges and difficulty. But when you read the Psalms that he wrote, you realize this is how he was working through the challenges of life. It's almost like he had the truth in his head, but it would have to reach into his heart. And I think that's what happens when we are worshipers. You know, it's like in Colossians 3:16, where Paul says, "Let the word of Christ dwell in you richly with all wisdom, teaching and admonishing one another in psalms and hymns and spiritual songs, singing with grace in your hearts to the Lord." So worship through music isn't just about performance. It's really not about that. It's more about participation. And it's the body of Christ coming together to say, here's what God is, and look what he's done, and let's celebrate that together. And it's just a good reminder. So I think for me, I like to be a part of the worship team whenever I can, because I want people to see that their pastor who loves the Bible. Have you noticed, Kurt, that there's sometimes people that love the Bible but aren't really into worship?
14: Yeah.
12: And then there's people that love to worship but aren't really into the Bible. I want to show our congregation that both are essential, and that's really one of the reasons why I continue to jump in.
14: Well, Brett, that's really good insight. How we need to be mindful of how important both worship and the study of God's word really is.
12: Yeah.
14: Thank you for that. Well, if you'd like more information about Pastor Brett Manter, Today's Word, or Athey Creek Church, you can just go to our website at todayswordradio.com. 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Well, that's all the time we have. Next time, Pastor Brett will continue the account of when the apostles Peter and John encountered this crippled man who would be healed. Today's Word with Pastor Brett Manter is an outreach of Athey Creek Church in West Lynn, Oregon.
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30: 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And then we have a new endeavor, a new facility, Radio Missions Radio. You go to our website and you look it up there, and you can tune in to the services here 24 hours a day, 7 days a week. If you have trouble, if you'd like more information, give me a call and we'll get someone to walk you through it. We bring you these studies on the work of the Holy Spirit. Today, I want to hone in, as it were, on the convicting power of the Holy Spirit. The convicting power of the Holy Spirit. More and more, as I see the empty religious professions of this day which you and I live, My heart cries out for the old-time Bible Holy Spirit conviction, which will break up the heart of a sinner, which was preached and taught back there many, many years ago. And now we're coming down to the perilous times the Apostle Paul spoke of, those religious perilous times when we've gotten away from the old paths, the old truths of God's Word, and no more do we hear, no more do we see the convicting work of the Holy Spirit, which breaks up a human heart. And let the individual see, what do they see? What happens when the Holy Spirit broods over your heart or dwells, digs around your heart? What happens, my friend? Folks ask me that all the time. Well, you begin to see your utterly lost condition, ruined, wicked, totally depraved. But everywhere you turn today, folks are taken up with the outward form, we may say. But they do not know the Lord. Let's turn there to 1 Peter, first chapter, and read there in a few verses, 23 through 30, 25. This is 1 Peter, chapter 1. Being born again, not of corruptible seed, but of incorruptible, by the word of God, which liveth and abideth forever. For all flesh is as grass, and all the glory of man as the flower of the grass. The grass withereth, the flower fadeth, the flower falleth away, but the word of the Lord endureth forever. And this is the word which by the gospel is preached unto you. Now, I've often heard this scripture read, even at funerals, and used to describe our mortality or the frailty of the human nature, the brevity of life and the certainty of death. These truths may be taught also, but that's not what the Apostle Paul, Apostle Peter meant here. He was not thinking of the decay of our material flesh, but he was thinking of the withering, blasting, convicting power of the Holy Spirit in a sinner's heart to make room for the display of the divine glory of Christ and his salvation. Now, Peter was quoting here from the 40th chapter of Isaiah, stating that in no uncertain times there must come a withering of the glory therein, boasting of man, boasting himself by the Holy Spirit, and boasting himself of all the glory wherein man boasting himself by the Spirit, in preparation for the incoming and the revelation of the Lord Jesus Christ to that heart as a Savior and Lord. We have a message here by the late pastor on the withering work of the Holy Spirit. You write me, and I'll be glad to send it to you, free and postpaid. Before the Lord can be revealed to any sinner's heart, all human pride must be forever withered, taken away. The Spirit breathes or blows upon that flesh, and the sinner comes to see for the first time, everything is under the judgment of God, my friend. It is filled with decay. It's deceit laid there bare. It's power destroyed. It's glory faded. And he sees all human flesh in true light. Have you ever been there, my friend? The old trailblazer is just a plain old simpleton. I don't know any way to be big shot or high theological phrases. I have people who criticize me that I butcher the King's English, but I'm just an old sinner saved by grace. Just an old sinner boy. The Lord picked up back there when I was a young man. Just married, not long, been out of service, got married. Married a young girl that was a religious girl, wanted me to go to church with her, which I did. I was raised in a home where there wasn't any religious feelings, no Bible teaching, no Bible reading, none of those things. So I was just a raw kid, 22 years old. And the Lord providentially allowed me, permitted me, caused me to hear this old-time, old-fashioned preaching by the late Pastor L.R. Shelton Sr. He was an old-fashioned preacher, my friend. Old gospel preacher. He was the original trailblazer. He was. And he ministered there in New Orleans I lived here in Walker, and about 100 miles, and we could hear him on the radio. But providentially, someone invited me to go hear him under a tent. I had joined a little old church because my wife wanted me to. Thought that was the thing to do. That's what folks think it is. That's what folks think about it now. They think, are you a member of the church? No. When I talk to somebody, or try to, I don't ask them what church they belong to, because I know that the church means nothing. Do you know what the church really is, folks? You know what the church is? It's a called-out group of folks who know the Lord. Now, that takes away a lot of what we see today, doesn't it? We have a competition in this world today, especially among Protestant preachers, Protestant ministry. They try to outdo each other. They try to see who can have the biggest auditorium, who can have the most stained glass in the windows, most high steeple on the front of the church. Those things. Can see who's got the biggest gymnasium and athletic thing and all of those things. That's all, my friend. I'm not telling you no story. That's the truth. And I see it on every hand, my friend. But listen, Peter was quoting here from the 40th chapter of Isaiah, and setting forth in no uncertain time that there must come a withering of all the glory wherein man boasts himself of. That's right. That's right. Before the Lord can be revealed to a sinner's heart, all human pride must be forever withered. Don't you get tired, my friend, of the proud, proud flesh? Oh, my friend, I see humanity on a level that a lot of folks may not ever see. But I can spot pride a mile off. Oh, my friend, all pride must go and be withered. The Spirit, the Holy Spirit, withers and blows upon the flesh. And the sinner comes to see everything is under the judgment of God. Have you ever seen that, my friend? I know that we live in a fleshly world. Big house, house on the lake, summer house in the mountains, two cars under the carport, a big yacht in the lake. A lot of folks have those things. And they take more pride, my friend. I can see those things. And I tell you, without any problem, there's nothing wrong with being wealthy, nothing wrong with being having material good, none of those things. But the love of it has to go. You know, folks tell me, well, money is the root of all evil. No, that's not true. The Scripture says the love of money is the root of all evil. Have you ever seen anybody that runs after everything, get everything they can? The old preacher said to get all they can and set on the can. You ever heard that expression before? See, that family up there, that old man, that old rich man, said he gets all the money he can, puts it in a can, sits on the can. Oh, but my friend, when the Holy Spirit begins to wither that heart, take him down the road of Holy Spirit conviction. Have you ever been there, my friend? Have you ever been through the house of Holy Spirit conviction? You say, well, Trailblazer, you ain't making no sense. Well, I know, my friend. I know that it's a spiritual thing. Salvation is a spiritual thing. It's not joining the church, not turning over a new leaf, not being the best fella you can be, not helping the widows and the orphans. All those things are great, and we do that. But, oh, my friend, listen now. That heart, that nature is filled with decay, and its power destroyed all that under the Holy Spirit's convicting power. Its glory fades away, and it comes to see that all flesh in true light. Flesh. You know, that's what we live in today, a fleshly world. Listen, in the preaching of John the Baptist, the withering, blasting power of the Holy Spirit did its work of men before the sowing took place. John the Baptist said, It is my work to hew down, to lay the axe to the root of the tree. And I tell my folks here in our ministry here, First Church of Algiers, my message is the Lord is in his own way of thinking, if you want to put it like that, has turned my messages, the messages that I bring here under the power of the Holy Spirit, they're turned to mostly warning message. I bring messages here Sunday night, Wednesday night, mostly warning message. I quote that verse. It says, "Watchmen, watchmen, what of the night?" My job, my authority, my calling is a watchman on the wall, my friend, to call out to you, sinner, awake, awake, thou that sleepeth. And that's what we have now. We have a world full of folks sleeping. But John the Baptist said, the root of the tree, the axe must be laid. Fleshly religion, back at that time, as it is now, is in its prime. It was in its heyday. Phariseeism, back then in the days of Christ. Phariseeism stalked the streets, and man rested in outward religious forms, sacrifices and burnt offerings and all those things. And old John the Baptist shook the nation with his message of repentance. He looked those Phariseeses there in the face and called them a generation of vipers. Pastor Shelton described it like this, said a bunch of Baptist preachers went out there to hear John the Baptist preach. And he said, "Oh, you bunch of hoodlums, you bunch of generation of snakes, vipers, who moved thee to come hear the gospel?" My friend, listen. He told it like it was, didn't he? That's why I have to do that. The old trailblazer, we have to tell it like it is. You would never get saved if I bite my tongue and, "Well, you know, he was a good boy." I get so tired of hearing that at funerals and other things. "He was a good boy. He was a good boy." I used to see in New Orleans there on the front page of the paper where two or three thugs would be shot down and on the street during the night, and their mama would come on. "He was a good boy. He was a good boy. He was a good thug." But my friend, unless the Lord shows you those things, listen, I praise the Lord for the truth, don't you? Oh, I just praise the Lord for the truth. This is the old trailblazer. And I wish I had more time every day, but I don't. And you pray for me. Will you do that and help me with the broadcast? We'll pick it up here tomorrow talking about how John the Baptist never bit his tongue, and he would cry aloud saying, "Bring forth fruit, meat for repentance." And that's what the old trailblazer does. Remember my mailing address, the old trailblazer, post office box, 1810 Walker, Louisiana, 70785. Goodbye until next time, and God bless you.
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1: 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Welcome to Study Verse by Verse with Pastor Leighton Sheely from Church of the Highlands here in San Bruno, online at highlands.us. Well, today we move into Romans chapter 6. Now, up until this point, Paul has been dealing with justification and salvation and what that looks like. Now, as we approach chapter 6, Paul shifts gears and turns his attention to sanctification, and that is growing in Jesus. Justification, we are positionally set. 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
2: Now, up to this point in Romans, Paul has been showing people the need for salvation and God's gift of salvation through the death of his Son and forgiving the sins of all who accept him. You see, up to this point, Paul's focus has been on justification, just as if we'd not sinned. But in chapters 6 through 8, his focus changes to sanctification. Justification, now sanctification, which is the process by which God progressively separates believers from sin and makes them more like himself. Now, some contrasts here. Justification occurs in the first moment of sanctification. It is an instant, specific, and singular event. It is the moment we pass through Christ from spiritual death to spiritual life. By contrast, sanctification is the lifelong, step-by-step process when the Holy Spirit is at work in our lives, conforming us into the image of Christ. Paul's discussion of sanctification in chapters 6 through 8 follow this general outline. In chapter 6, Paul explains that believers are free from sin's control. Note, not free from sin, but free from sin's control. Chapter 7 discusses the continuing struggles believers have with sin, and Paul uses himself as an example. And then chapter 8 describes how believers can have victory over sin.
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5: And the Spirit gives us desires that are the opposite of what the sinful nature desires. These two forces are constantly fighting each other, so you're not free to carry out your good intentions. So Paul begins chapter 6 of Romans by describing the miraculous power of the gospel. It sets people free from sin's control. It's not that Christians don't or can't sin anymore, but rather that they are free to choose between doing wrong or right. And this Christ-bought freedom brings with it great responsibility. Believers must use their God-given opportunity to make right choices, replacing sinful thoughts and deeds with righteous ones. Failure to do so means remaining enslaved to sin. Doing so means being rewarded with abundant joy and eternal life. Now, Paul is anticipating several objections as he enters this chapter. First, if God's grace abounds when we sin, then why not continue sinning more so we can experience more grace? And then the second objection is, if we're no longer under the law, doesn't that mean we are free to live however we want? And these objections prove that the readers really didn't understand either the law or grace. They were arguing extremes, legalism on one hand and licentiousness on the other. So as Paul earlier explained justification, he now explains sanctification. He explains our relationship as believers to the flesh, the law, and the Holy Spirit. With that as an introduction, let's begin our study of Romans chapter 6, verse by verse. Well then, should we keep on sinning so that God can show us more and more of his wonderful grace? Of course not. Since we have died to sin, how can we continue to live in it? And I know what many of us would like to say, Pastor, if I'm dead to sin, why do I keep struggling with it? And that's a great question. Paul's going to be answering that question in this and the following chapter. And here Paul realized that his statement in chapter 5, verse 20, where sin increased, grace increased all the more, could be interpreted by some to suggest that they ought to sin more in order to experience more of God's grace. And the erroneous reasoning is based on something like this: if God loves to forgive, why not give him more to forgive? And Paul may have known some individuals who thought that because forgiveness is guaranteed, they should sin as much as they wanted. But such an attitude of deciding in advance to take advantage of God's grace shows that the person really doesn't understand the seriousness of sin. God's forgiveness does not make sin any less serious. In fact, Christ's death shows the immense and horrific consequences of sin. Jesus paid with his life so that we could be forgiven. So the availability and abundance of God's mercy must not become an excuse for careless and immoral living. The purpose of Christ's salvation is not to provide freedom to sin, but rather to provide freedom from sin. Now, the phrase, since we've died to him, means that the believer has a new relationship to sin. He died to sin. If an alcoholic dies, he is no longer tempted by alcohol because his body's physical senses are dead. He can't see it, he can't smell it, he can't taste it, and he can't desire it. And in Jesus Christ, we have died to sin so that we no longer want to continue in sin. It's simple logic that when a person dies to a kind of life, they can't continue to live in it. Now, the Apostle Paul here is not yet speaking of the present state of the believer who as dying daily to sin, but he is identifying a specific past act of becoming

0: dead to sin. Paul speaks of this death as a completed fact. But the problem of sin is that it's so deeply rooted within us that radical intention and action is required for us to eliminate it. Unless we consider ourselves dead to sin, we will continue to allow sin to influence us. Now, this phrase, living or continuing in sin, describes a lifestyle of habitual sinful practices. It describes a life where sin reigns. Now, death is the future destiny of the kingdom, and the subjects of that kingdom are slaves, and they have a hopeless future. So why would anyone, if given the opportunity for freedom, want to remain in such a place? Paul wants to convince believers that sin is no longer either desirable or necessary. It's time to stop living in sin and start living in Christ. So dying to sin is both an event as well as a lifelong process. And when we accept Christ and die to our old nature, we begin a life of continually dying to the enticements and allurements of this world, and instead living to please the one to whom we belong. Verse 3, or have you forgotten that when you were joined with Christ Jesus in baptism, we joined him in death, in his death? For we died and were buried with Christ by baptism. And just as Christ was raised from the dead by the glorious power of the Father, now we also may live new lives. Now the word, the Greek word for baptism, has two basic meanings, a literal and a figurative. The literal meaning is to dip or immerse, as in water, and the figurative meaning is to be identified with. And so baptism is a picture or expression in the physical realm of a spiritual truth. In the early church, new believers were baptized almost immediately following the decision to trust in Christ. They were completely buried momentarily in water, and they understood that this form of baptism to symbolize being buried with Christ, thus the death and burial of the old way of life. Coming out of the water symbolized resurrection to new life with Christ. And so the person who enters upon the Christian way is committed to a new and different kind of life. He's died to the old way of living and born to a new way. We've been raised from the dead, and we now walk in the power of the resurrection. We walk in newness of life because we share in his life. Verse 5, since we've been united with him in his death, we will also be raised to life as he was. And so the verse 5 here, indicates that our union with Christ assures us of a future resurrection should we die. What people do with Christ now will greatly influence what happens to them later. As Christ was resurrected, believers will also be resurrected from the dead to eternal life with God. But the sobering corollary to this reality is that those who have not died with Christ or in Christ will not live with him either. Either we die in Christ or we die in Adam. And it's better to die in Christ because he didn't stay dead. And neither will we who are identified with him. Verse 6, we know that our old sinful selves were crucified with Christ so that sin might lose its power in our lives. We are no longer slaves to sin. Now, sin wants to be our master. And frankly, it's very sneaky. It finds a foothold in our old nature and through that foothold tries to control the members of the body. And sin is a terrible master. And it finds a willing servant in the human body. The body can be controlled either by sin or by God.
1: 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Jesus is. 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
9: Here we notice a stream of water coming right from the throne of God. What is that? A symbol of God's salvation to every person that comes to the Lamb of God, Jesus Christ. God is not willing that any should perish, but all should come to repentance. Even at the end, he reminds us of the river of life.

0: Welcome to Somebody Loves You Radio, the Bible teaching ministry of Raul Reese in Diamond Bar, California. We are pressing on in our study of the afterlife, and we're glad you've joined us for assurance that one day as a believer, you'll experience the lost bliss of Eden. Adam and Eve enjoyed communion with God until sin drove them out of paradise, which was a painful separation that extended to all of us. But as you keep listening today, you'll find fresh hope in the promise of heaven, an eternal home rich with perfect peace and joy in God's presence. Let's join Raul Reese now in the book of Revelation.
1: Let's get into the study, beginning with verses 1 through 5 in chapter 22. And this is what John says. And he showed me a pure river of water of life, clear as crystal, proceeding from the throne of God and of the Lamb. And by the way, heaven in the Bible is mentioned 700 times. 700 times we are informed of heaven. But here now in the conclusion of this great vision that God has given to John of the city of God, it shows us not only the link and the description of this beautiful paradise in Eden, from the beginning of time to the concluding of time. It's hard to believe that this world is going to come to an end. Even as God destroyed the world by water one time, He will destroy it by fire the second time. The Bible tells us that. And yet as God destroys the earth by fire, He is going to create all things brand new. And so here in the city of Jerusalem, there in restored paradise, He showed me a pure river of water of life. Speaking of eternal life. Salvation. That has been given to each one of us individually. Why do I say that? Because number one, the Garden of Eden in Genesis chapter 2, beginning with verse 10, has a river. The same river we see here. And then in Ezekiel chapter 47, verse 9, Ezekiel had a vision of a river that was flowing out of the temple of God. And here we see that this river is flowing out of the middle of the throne of God and the Lamb of God, Jesus Christ. And then Jesus, in John chapter 7, 37 through 39, He talked about this river of water, this river of flowing water that can run out of each one of us individually, speaking of the Holy Spirit that brings life to each one of us individually, as we are baptized with His Holy Spirit and power. So in order to understand the river that He's talking about, let's go to the book of Genesis chapter 2 this morning. Head over that side and see what God has to say to us. Here we have the beginning of all things in chapter 1, the creation of God and His universe. In chapter 2, verses 1 through chapter 3, we have the seven-day creation. And then in chapter 2, verse 7, He says, "And the Lord God formed man out of the dust of the ground, and breathed is into his nostrils the breath of life, and man became a living being." God created man in a full age. Out of the ground, He put His spirit in him, and he became a living soul. Now what's amazing is that here is man without a woman living in the paradise of God there in the Garden of Eden, such a beautiful place God had created for Adam and Eve. And look what it says in verse 8. "And the Lord God planted a garden eastward of Eden. And there He put the man whom He had formed. And out of the ground the Lord God made every tree to grow that it was pleasant in His sight and good for food. And the tree of life was also in the middle of the garden, in the tree of the knowledge of good and evil." The same tree in Revelation chapter 22. Same tree. And then what? Notice what He says. "And now a river," here's a river, went out of Eden to water the garden, and from there it parted and became four river heads. The name of the first was Pison. And then the second one, as you read on there, he says the second river is Gihon. And then in verse 15, you see there, he says, and then the Lord God took the man and put him in the Garden of Eden to tend it and to keep it. Now, after God introduces these four heads to the rivers, and the third one is in verse 14, he says the Hadadec, and then, of course, the fourth is the Euphrates River. That as God creates this beautiful place for men to dwell in without any pollution, perfection, totally naked, without clothes, not even being conscious of any evil thing. And God creating men with great knowledge, very intellectually. It says in verse 15, and then the Lord God took the man. He put him in the Garden of Eden to tend and to keep it. And the Lord God commanded the man, saying, of every tree of the garden you may freely eat, but of the tree of the knowledge of good and evil you shall not eat. Notice the instructions. For in the day that you eat of it, you shall surely die. So God gave a pre-warning to Adam before Eve was ever created concerning this tree that would bring the knowledge of good and evil into his life. God set the borders, God set the lines on what he could do and what he could not do, and he was free to do whatever except one thing: do not touch this tree. Then again, in verse 20, and Adam gave names to all the cattle of the birds of the air and every beast of the field, but for Adam there was not found a helper comparable to him. So here's God's responsibility, giving men the responsibility to do what? To go ahead intellectually and name all the animals. And then it says there that as he created man with intelligence and he began to name out all of the animals, at the same time, notice again what he says, because this is really important. In verse 20, and as Adam gave names to all the cattle, the birds of the air, and to every beast of the field, but for Adam there was not found a helper comparable to him. As Adam began to look at giraffes and monkeys and lions and all that, he was not an evolutionist. But he knew that there was something different when he looked at the animal kingdom and he looked at himself. And it says that he did not have a helper. God had not given to him a helper that would help him. But look what it says again. This is so cool how God did it. Because he goes on to say this in verse 21 again. And the Lord God caused a deep sleep to fall upon Adam. He slept and he took one of his ribs and he closed up the flesh in its place. And then the rib or the curved side, or the blood transfusion which the Lord God had taken from the man, he made it into a woman. Notice, not unto a man, a woman. We have to say that today, in the days we're living in. And he brought her to the man. Notice what it says. And Adam said, wow. I mean, think about it. After you look at these monkeys and giraffes and lions and all of a sudden God creates this woman, he must have gone out of his mind. Wow, this is different. In innocency. And therefore, notice what it says, and this is now bones of my bones and flesh of my flesh. She shall be called Jane. No, woman. Notice. He tells us exactly how it happened. Therefore, a man shall leave his father and shall leave his mommy. Notice that. And shall what? And shall be glued unto his wife, and the two shall become one flesh. And they were both naked, the man and his wife, and notice, no shame. No shame. Why? Because they were perfect. Innocency. There's an innocence in their lives. Sin has not entered into their lives. They're in a perfect state. a perfect environment until chapter 3. Look at verse 1. And now the serpent, that word serpent is a very interesting word. This is where the Chinese get their dragons. It's the word dragon, the shining one in Hebrew. And it's interesting because here is Satan transforming himself, whether a real dragon or a shining one. But it says he was more cunning than any beast of the field which the Lord God had made. And he said to the woman, notice the first thing that happens in the Garden of Eden. Satan comes into the garden and begins to challenge what God said. Now, the interesting thing is he doesn't challenge the man. He challenges the weaker vessel, the woman. Where was the husband? We don't know. Maybe he went fishing. I don't know. But he's not around. As the head of his home to protect the weaker vessel. And so when the enemy sees that the husband's not around, what does he do? He attacks the women, challenging the word of God. Has God indeed said, you shall not eat of every tree of the garden? Now, the problem is that the woman should have never said anything, but she did.
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1: Verse 2, and the woman said to the serpent, we may eat of the fruit of the tree of the garden. See? But of the fruit of the tree which is in the midst of the garden, God had said, you shall not eat of it. Now, there should be a period there. She should have stopped there. The next line, she added to the word of God. Sad. And she said this, nor shall you touch it, lest you die. God never said that. She added to it. Well, Satan saw the opportunity, so what did he do? Verse 4. And then the serpent said, you will surely not die, for God knows that in the day that you eat of it, your eyes will be open, and you will be, here is the Mormon doctrine. This is where the Mormons get their doctrine, that you will become like gods. The word God here is Elohim, and they use the word gods. He says, you will become like God, knowing good and evil. You see? This is where Mormon theology started here. And notice what he says again. Verse 6. And when the woman saw that the tree was good for food, and it was pleasant to the eyes, and the tree desirable to make one wise. Notice, here it is. She took of it, of the fruit, she ate, and she also gave to her husband with her. And they ate. And they fell into sin. And what happened? The first thing that happens when they sin against God is that their eyes were open. You see? They noticed they were naked. Shame came immediately. Look what it says. And the eyes of them both were open, and they knew that they were naked. And what do? They sewed fig leaves together and made themselves aprons or coverings. The first thing that our parents did and we will do is when we sin against God, what's the first thing we do? We don't put fig leaves, but fig leaves here are in reference symbolically to a self-righteousness in your life. They try to cover themselves with their own self-works, self-righteousness. So what does God do? Notice verse 9. And then the Lord God called to Adam and said, where are you, Adam? It's not that God is dumb or he cannot see or doesn't know where they're at. He knows where they are, where Adam and Eve are hiding. But here is tremendous words as God is a father to Adam and Eve crying out, where are you? It's not that he doesn't know that they're hiding, but it's a spiritual saying. He's actually saying, where are you spiritually, Adam and Eve? He knows they have fallen. And today God asks you, where are you spiritually? Because you may think you're in the right place at the right time, but sometimes we are deceived. Sometimes we are deceived like Adam and Eve, thinking that you're supposed to be here, but you're not supposed to be here, but somewhere else. Here they fell for the first time into that consciousness of sin, knowing the good and the evil. They knew they were naked. They were ashamed. And what is the first thing? They try to cover up their nakedness to self-works. Self-righteousness. Where are you spiritually? Verse 10. And he said, I heard your voice in the garden. I was afraid because I was naked and I hid myself. And then God said, who told you you were naked? You see, God is asking questions because he wants answers to the truth. You see, he doesn't want you to go around the problem. Let's get to the problem. Don't make excuses for your sin. And that's usually what men will do. When men is interrogated by God, what do? We try to make excuses before God. And we say, well, God, I really didn't mean to do what I did. And the reason I did it is because of this baloney. Just get to the point why you did it. True repentance. Adam and Eve were hiding themselves. So what?

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3: You put all kinds of weight on the backs of the regular people, and then you don't lift a finger to help them carry the load you're putting on them. You're giving them the weirdest rules, and you're making their lives miserable. So they're starting to hate the Sabbath instead of thanking God for the break, the Sabbath break. They're turning the people away from God with all these dopey rules.

0: Welcome to Apply Within, a verse-by-verse study of the Word of God with Pastor Bob Davis of North Country Chapel. We invite you to join with us as we, by the power of God's Holy Spirit, apply His Word within our own hearts as we study line upon line, precept upon precept, verse by verse, through the Bible. The blind man that Jesus healed is questioned by the religious leaders as our study of John continues in chapter 9, verse 13. Here's Pastor Bob.
1: Jesus healed a blind man who was blind from birth. He can still do it today. God is almighty, all-powerful, all-knowing. And verse 13 of John chapter 9 says, they, who's they, the people, they brought to the Pharisees him that was, or that aforetime was blind. That guy that was blind from birth, that Jesus healed, they brought him to the Pharisees. And in a minor chord, and it was the Sabbath day when Jesus did two things against the law. He made the mud. Remember, he spit in the mud and made, or spit on the ground, made mud, and he smeared it in that guy's eyes and said, go and wash in the pool of Siloam. And the guy did, and he came back seeing. Born blind, and he could never saw a day in his life till today. So it was the Sabbath day, verse 14, when Jesus made the mud and opened his eyes. In other words, not only is healing on the Sabbath breaking the Sabbath, but so is spitting on the ground and making mud. Now, the Bible doesn't say that. Those are the rules of the holy folks. I promise you go to some churches and they're going to tell you things you never heard in your life, like that it's a sin to roller skate, and it's a sin to have a car that costs more than $20,000. And you'd be amazed at the things people tell you are sins. Just know what the Bible says and don't fret over the strange things. Jesus won't. It does get him in trouble, though. How's it possible? You say you were born blind? Yeah. How's it possible? He said to them, he put clay, mud on my face, on my eyes, smeared on my eyes, and I washed, and I do see now. The people were so thrilled with this miracle that they brought him to the Pharisees. Why to the Pharisees? They're the Jewish leaders. They were the considered expert authorities when it came to religion and the law. They were the final authority. And they wanted the Pharisee, you got to see this. He's born blind and he can see. So they bring in the Pharisees. Well, the Pharisees ask the man, how did you do that? How did you receive your sight? Notice, everyone, they don't care that he can see. Notice, no excitement from them. Wait a minute, happened today? What? That's against the law. Well, I've been born, I'm blind, I can see. You know, oh yeah, well, that's your problem. So you can see, so what? I want to know who did this and why. They don't care. We're Christians. We're supposed to care about people. I don't like her. I don't like him. And I don't like the address. What is wrong with everybody? So they ask him, how'd you receive your sight?

0: They don't care that he's got his side. They're not going, I am amazed. That is so cool. Good for you. How did it happen? Just how did it happen, dude? This is weird.
1: And the man answered, he made some mud, smeared it on my face, my eyes, and I washed it off, and I can see now. That's how it happened. I can't explain it to you any further than that. The religious experts determined that making mud on the Sabbath is a violation of the Sabbath law. Number one, he could be thrown out of the synagogue. He could be get all kinds of punishment, could be put to death. So making mud on the Sabbath, a violation of the Sabbath law. Healing on the Sabbath was a violation of the Sabbath law. Poor Jesus, you'd think he would know the word of God better than that, huh? Really, I'm just joking. You know why? Those things were not forbidden by the law. It's just that the elders and the Sadducees, the doctors of the law, added these things to make it more clear to the people. Well, you can't work on the Sabbath. Well, what is work? Well, they'll say lifting anything that's heavier than a dried fig is one of the things. You can't lift anything heavier than a dried fig on the Sabbath. That means if you got false teeth, you can't pick them up and put them in. And if you do, you've broken the Sabbath law. And Jesus is going, you guys are weird. It's nothing like what God had in mind for the Sabbath. Nothing like it. Therefore, said some of the Pharisees, this man is not of God. Not, he's talking about Jesus, not the blind guy, because he keepeth not the Sabbath day. See, if you were of God, you'd keep the Sabbath day. Did Jesus keep the Sabbath day? Well, of course he did. It's one of the things that he would do as a Jewish man. Of course he did. But remember, they made up so many rules that God never put that kind. And that's what he tells them when he's rebuking them in Matthew 23. He says, you put all kinds of weight on the backs of the regular people, and then you don't lift a finger to help them carry the load you're putting on them. You're giving them the weirdest rules, and you're making their lives miserable. So they're starting to hate the Sabbath instead of thanking God for the break, the Sabbath break. Get it? Therefore, some of the Pharisees said, this man is not of God, verse 16, because he keeps not the Sabbath. Others said, how can a man that is a sinner do these kinds of miracles? And there was a division among them. They say unto the blind man, what do you say of him that he opened thine eyes? He said, he's a prophet. So look at this. They are now divided. And Jesus, didn't he say, I didn't come to bring peace to the earth. I came to bring a sword, right? It kind of splits people. That's what it just did right here. Pharisees instantly determined, this is not a man of God. How come? Well, it was done on the Sabbath. How could he be a man of God and break the Sabbath? He can't. Well, some of the others argued, what do you mean? Who can do miracles like this unless they are from God? So there, you know, Jesus said this. People would have to decide if they were for him or against him. He said this to his disciples. If they are for me, they are not against me. And if they are against me, they are not for me. You can't be both. It divides almost instantly. And you're either one or the other. You're not both. So the man has never seen Jesus in his life. He's talked with him. He's heard him. But he's never seen him. So they say, what do you say about him? His heart's telling him something. So he says this. What do I say he is? I say he's a prophet. What does he mean? That means he believed that Jesus is sent by God himself. The prophets were all sent by God, and the prophets had a specific message for the world. So he says, I think that's what this guy's, he's a prophet. He's sent by God. And so verse 18, we see this. But the Jews, you know, the Pharisees, the leaders, they did not believe concerning this man that he had been blind. They didn't believe it. I don't believe that you were born blind. I believe you've been pretending, and now you just today say you could see. Did not believe concerning him that he had been blind and received his sight until they called his parents that he had received his sight. So they got him in, they're in front of the court. The Pharisees are there, they're leaders, and they're just looking at him now. I say he's a prophet. They go, this guy's nuts. He's playing a game with us. He wasn't blind. You know what? We'll get to the bottom of this. Call his parents. So now they have to come in as witnesses. They asked his parents, saying, is this your son who you say was born blind? How then can he see now? His parents answered them, and look how respectful they are. And they're afraid, by the way. They're afraid. The Pharisees hold all the power. All the power. They can do whatever they want to you. If you say something they think is blasphemy, they pick up rocks and stone you to death. Or they could throw you out of church. His parents answered them and said, we know that this is our son, and we know that he was born blind. But by what means he now sees, but how does he see? We don't know. Or who has opened his eyes? We don't know. He is old enough. Ask him. He'll speak for himself. Now, that's not being rude. As a matter of fact, that's being very afraid. Look, verse 22. These words spoke his parents because they were afraid of the Jews. Why? Well, the Jews had agreed already that if any individual did confess that Jesus was Messiah, that he should be put out of the synagogue. Therefore, his parents said, he is our son, and he was born blind. But we can't tell you how come he can see. We don't know. You'll have to ask him. He's old enough. He'll answer for himself. So they call the parents in to testify. All right, you see, they've already put out a proclamation. Anybody who says Jesus is Messiah will be excommunicated. When it says put you out of the synagogue, that means you can't ever come back to church. They're kicking you out of church. And there's only one church in Jerusalem. That means if you can't come to church, you cannot obey the law. You cannot do the sacrifices that you should be doing on certain, right? You can't pray. You can't offer to the Lord any sacrifice. You can't give to the Lord in any way. You are out, excommunicated. So they warned everybody. So the parents were a little nervous. Call the parents in to testify. Is this your son? Yes, it is. Was he born blind? Yes. Are you sure it's your kid? He's ours. Was he born blind? Yes. Then how come he can see right now? They answer respectfully and a little fearfully, he is our son. Yes, he was born blind. But as to how he can see, we have no answer. We don't even know what to say. You'll have to ask him. He's probably in his 40s, so he's plenty old enough. You'll have to ask him. We don't know. They called again the man that was blind and said to him, give God the praise. We know that this man, Jesus, is a sinner. So we want you to give God the praise. He answered, and he said, whether he be a sinner or not, I don't know that. I've never even seen the guy, basically, is what he's saying. One thing I know, that whereas I was blind, now I see. Then they said to him, what did he do to you? How did he open your eyes? He answered them and said, I told you already, and you did not listen. Why do you want to hear it again? Do you want to be his disciples? Now he's starting to catch on that they're jerks. Then they reviled him. They put him in his place now. They said, you are his disciple. We are Moses' disciples. We know that God spoke to Moses. As for this fellow Jesus, we know not where he comes from. They called the man back in to cross-examine him, I guess, after his parents were witnesses. But they get serious. What do I mean? Give God the praise. We know this man, Jesus, is a sinner. Swear under oath that you don't believe he's the Messiah. We know he's a sinner. So give God the praise, meaning swear, take an oath before the Lord that you agree with us that he's a sinner. This beggar, remember, he was blind, and that's what he did for a living his whole life. He was a beggar. But this beggar, I think, was pretty bold. When they warned him, he didn't like that.
0: He says, you say he's a sinner? I don't know whether a sinner or not. I can't tell you anything about him. I wouldn't even know if he walked up right now and shook my hand. I wouldn't know it was him unless he told me. I've never seen the guy. I don't know who he is or anything about him. You seem to think you know a lot, but I don't. This is what I do know. In other words, let me put it in another language. This is my testimony right here. I was blind and now I see. And none of them could deny his testimony. No matter what you call Jesus or what you think about him, no one could deny it. Guy says, look, I can't explain to you anything here except for I was blind and now I can see. You deal with it. And do you know, Christian, that there's one thing nobody can take from you or deny, and that's your very own testimony. Nobody. So you say, I don't know what to share with people. I just tell people that Jesus loves them, and I can show them a few scriptures. Okay, tell them what Jesus... You just go back to the day you were saved. You may not remember the date. You may not remember what day it was, but you can remember what you were doing, whether you were praying or whether you walked in front in church or whether you were sitting in the Denny's. You can remember, and you could say, God changed my heart that day. I received Jesus Christ, and things started to change, and I'm totally different than I was. I'm not done, Paul says. We haven't arrived yet, but there's a difference in me. It's changed. No one can deny your testimony. They can reject your Jesus, but they can't deny your testimony. And the world can mock you. The world can threaten you. They can try to intimidate you, try to shut you up, but they can never change your testimony. It's yours. And everybody's is different. Yours is yours. Then the Jewish leaders, they basically yell at him because he says, do you want to become his disciples too? Is that why you're so interested in this guy? Okay, that sets him off. They yell at him. You are his disciple. We are Moses' disciples. Moses, that's holy. Listen, we know that God spoke to Moses. As for this Jesus guy, we don't know where this guy has come from or what he's all about. So verse 30 tells us this. The man answered and said, why, herein is a marvelous thing or an amazing thing. Now he is reasoning with them with logic. They're not. He is. He says, why, herein is a marvelous thing. You know not where he is, whence he is. In other words, you don't know where he came from, yet he opened my eyes. He healed my blindness. Now we know that God does not hear sinners, but if any man be a worshiper of God and does his will, God hears him. What did he just say? You call him a sinner, but I doubt that because he healed me. I was completely blind and now I can see. That's the power of God. I don't know who this guy is, but that's the power of God. Since the world began, verse 32, it is not heard that any man opened the eyes of one that was born blind. Even you guys got to know that, he's saying. If this man were not of God, he couldn't have done it. If this man were not of God, he could do nothing. Okay, that hurt their feelings. They answered and said to him, you was altogether born in sins. Dost thou teach us? And they cast him out. The language means they kicked him out of the synagogue. They excommunicated this man. He now can't worship the Lord no more, according to the Mosaic covenant. What's he going to do? So verse 35 says this, Jesus heard that they had excommunicated him. Jesus heard that they had cast him out, excommunicated, and when he found him, Jesus went looking for him. Found him means Jesus was out saying, I'm going to find this guy, found him. When he found him, he said to him, do you believe in the Son of God? He says to this man doesn't know who Jesus is. He's never seen him, right? Think this through. This is so cool. Jesus comes looking for a man that everybody said can't worship God no more. You're out. Do you believe in the Son of God? And this man answered and said, who is he, Lord? Lord, in this case, translates, sir. Who is he, sir? that I might believe on him. I want to believe on him. He's, in other words, I'm waiting for Messiah. Who is he? And look at verse 37. Jesus said to him, you have both seen him, and it is he speaking with you now. That is so cool. Here's a man who's thrown out of church and never welcomed back, and Jesus goes to find him. Jesus finds out that this man is kicked out of the synagogue. He goes looking at him. Take note. They didn't want this man. Who did? Jesus. We ought to be careful, because there are a lot of people out there that feel like no church wants them. They need to be told Jesus wants them. They need to be told they're welcome with the true followers of Jesus Christ, wherever those true followers gather together. True? We don't, there's no way we would ever say to them, you're not welcome here. This is what he says. Jesus said, you have both seen him, and it is he that's talking to you. And he said, Lord, I believe. And he worshiped him right there. God Almighty in human flesh. The man's response was instantaneous, immediate. He didn't wait 3 weeks to think about it. He didn't say, I'm going to talk it over with my mom and dad or my wife or, you know, he doesn't wait for nothing. He just says, Lord, I believe. Now, wait a minute. Lord, I believe. And he worshiped Jesus as the Son of God, as the Son of God. So here's a question for you, Christian, not non-believer, but for you Christians. Do you think this man was born again at that moment? Do you really? You really think he was? So do I. You know why? He was. So quit thinking it about yourself. Well, I'm not sure if I'm saved. I say, did you give your life to Jesus Christ and say, I believe? You say, yeah. Then you're born again right then and there. By grace through faith alone in Jesus Christ alone. And you're washed in the blood of the Lamb, and the Holy Spirit has taken up residence in you, and the Holy Spirit will never be taken away. So quit listening to this and say you lose your salvation if you do the wrong thing. Who does the right thing ever? Jesus said, and he's not just speaking to this man, but whoever else is standing around listening. Jesus said, for judgment I have come into this world, that they which see not might see, and that they which see might be made blind. Some of the Pharisees, which were there and heard these words, said to him, are we blind too? Are you saying we're blind? Jesus said, if you were blind, you would have no sin. But now you say we see, therefore your sin remains. So that's easy to understand. The blind who come to see are those which humbly admit that they don't know. Humbly admit their weaknesses and their helplessness, like that man, so they can't see. But the ones who claim that they see, you know, the braggers and the holy people, the fakers, the Sadducees and the doctors of the law and the scribes and the Pharisees and all, the ones who claim to see are actually blind and don't see at all. Notice they said, We're disciples of Moses. If they were truly disciples of Moses, they would have believed in Jesus Christ. They aren't disciples of Moses. They're making this stuff up. They're reading the Bible and making it say something it doesn't say and adding to it and making other people put weights on their backs to hold them down from walking good. And Jesus says, the ones who claim to see, they're actually blind because of their pride or their self-exaltation. Jesus, the Pharisees are offended. Some hear him talking. Are we blind also? Jesus answers, and it's a good answer. If you were truly blind, you could actually claim ignorance. But he says, you say you are spiritual leaders. In other words, you say you understand spiritual things. You are then willfully sinning because you don't understand spiritual things and refuse to study and learn and grow. So he says, you have no excuses at that point. You're guilty. You're sinning. That's why we stay in the Word. Why? Because we don't understand, and we want to grow, and we want to see more and more and more and more. Jesus wants to be with you. The man who was thrown out and unwanted by the church, Jesus said, I want you. Come with me. You come with me.
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3: This is Seth Leibson for townhall.com. As we close in on our nation's birthday, more and more data give us cause for great concern. As Abraham Lincoln put it in his time, so too is it true today. Quote, at what point is the approach of danger to us to be expected? If it ever reaches us, it must spring up amongst us. It cannot come from abroad. If destruction be our lot, we must ourselves be its author and finisher. As a nation of free men, we must live through all time or die by suicide, close quote. Look around at our civic health just now. Article 4 of our Constitution guarantees us a Republican form of government. But in our major states and cities, we now see elected leaders and political candidates from one of our two major parties that embrace both national and democratic socialism, fascism, and communism. We see a party fully embracing hatred of free enterprise as much as constitutionalism and Americanism. And it all comes with a large dose of anti-Semitism. This must be pointed out and reversed. I'm Seth Leibson.
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8: Somebody has said that if a Baptist, a Methodist, and a Presbyterian should go to hell, the Baptist would raise the money to air condition the place, the Methodist would organize the campaign, and the Presbyterian would develop a theology of air conditioning. Maybe. I might add the charismatics would bind Satan. The Lutherans would proclaim justification in the action, and the Episcopalians would offer a toast when it was done. Maybe that's what Jesus meant when he said that the gates of hell would not prevail against God's people. I'm Steve Brown. You think about that. Share what you just heard with a friend. 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
14: 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Today on Grace to Live, Pastor Keith continues his series in the book of Genesis. 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
15: Snapshots of God, snapshots of prayer. Our text today is Genesis chapter 18, 1 through 33. So we're going to move kind of quickly here. And I just want to stop and take a step back and say that and ask you a question to sort of set things up. And there's an old saying that if there is a mist in the pulpit, there is a fog in the pews. And sometimes you'll hear me say things like, there are only three answers to prayer: yes, no, and wait. And I know that sometimes hangs up people because you're trying to understand, what do you mean? You know, what I'm saying is there are only three answers to prayer. When you pray to the Lord Most High, there are just one of three answers you're going to get. You could get an immediate yes, an answer to prayer. You could get an immediate no, or you could get a wait. And sometimes people say, well, you know, I'm praying to God and He doesn't answer my prayers. Well, that might be a wait, or it might be a no because you've asked for something that He's going to say no to as a perfect father and protect you from. And if you're looking for a verse that talks about that, that is the testimony of Genesis to Revelation. It is the witness of what's going on in Abraham's life. We're studying the life of Abraham right now. The whole counsel of Scripture teaches that. Right? You know, Paul asked for the thorn to be removed, and he asked three times, and God said no. So there are just these three answers to prayer. Sometimes, like I said, we get a no immediately, we get a yes immediately. Sometimes a wait is a yes with a time delay fuse. It's yes, but it's not yes right now. But we want it right now, just like my children used to when they were young. We're under pressure. We want relief, and we ask God for it, and He says, wait. And you're going to see that in today's passage. You might ask, well, why does He do things this way? Well, the first easy answer is because He's God, and what He does is perfect, and He knows all things, and His decisions are the right decisions. But I would also say this too, He does this to strengthen our faith, to increase our dependence upon Him in prayer. And so God tells us wait. And how does He tell us wait? By not immediately giving us an answer. Sometimes a wait is a yes in disguise. Sometimes a wait is a no in disguise. It's kind of like sometimes you, in the workplace, you ask for some PTO, you don't get an immediate answer. Well, that's a wait. It's not that they didn't answer. It's that they're juggling the schedules. Well, God isn't juggling anything. He's determined the end from the beginning. But in the larger unfolding drama of redemption, of which we are all bit players, we all play a part, sometimes we have to wait for our part to come to center stage. And so, please always understand, as you'll see in the life of Abraham, there is no such thing as an unanswered prayer. You cannot say honestly and with integrity and with sincerity that God hasn't answered your prayer, that God won't answer your prayer. He does answer prayer, just not always in the timing and the way that we like. And so, when you get a no, you get a no. It's still an answer. We don't like no, but that's what happens. Now, look at Abraham, right? He's asked for an heir, and God has said yes. He's 75 years old. He wants an heir, but he's not going to get an heir for 25 years. And we saw this in Genesis 15, right? And, you know, he's like, I have no heir, and Eliezer of Damascus is my heir, and I'm an old man, and life is slipping away. And God tells him, no, you're going to have an heir, and your offspring are going to outnumber the stars. As you see this, you learn a lot about Abraham, but really, as we've talked about before, the Bible isn't about you and me. It's not about people. It's about God. The Bible is God's self-revelation of himself to mankind. You know, people tell me sometimes, or tell you maybe, you learn a lot about what somebody says about themselves. You learn a lot about their character and their personality. And the Bible tells us a lot about God. And today's passage is a fine example of this. Again, if you're here for the first time, this is a series called Why Things Are the Way Things Are. Genesis is the first book of the Bible. It explains the whys, why we're here, why things are the way things are. Snapshots of God, snapshots of prayer, because there's a lot of prayer in this passage, and there's a lot of insight into the nature and character of a patient, kind, loving, perfect Father in heaven. So, let's get into this passage and learn from it. Genesis 18, chapter 1, chapter 18, verse 1. And the Lord appeared to him, the Lord appeared to Abraham, by the oaks of Mamre, as he sat at the door of his tent in the heat of the day. And he lifted up his eyes and looked, and behold, three men were standing in front of him. So Abraham's sitting there, and I know about heat right now. I was in Savannah, Georgia for a week, and there was heat and humidity. I would be standing in the front of my tent too. But we had air conditionings and fans. So Abraham's sitting there in the heat of the day, cooling off, and he looks up and he's startled to see three men standing before him. It's kind of like they didn't sneak up on him, but he just didn't notice. And he's startled. And picking up in verse 7, you know, he begs them to stay. He wants to show hospitality according to the ancient Near Eastern culture in which they all live. And so he says, look, please stay, wash your feet, relax, cool off, I'll feed you. And they say, do as you have said at the end of verse 6. And in chapter 7, we see that Abraham ran to the herd and took a calf, and tender and good, he gave the choicest of it, and gave it to a young man who prepared it quickly. Verse 8, and then he stood by them while they ate. They stood by them under a tree in the shade. He's trying to make them comfortable while they ate. And the custom was, you stood while your guests dined. When I was in Tarawa in the South Pacific, teaching at Tangentebu Theological College, when they had a dinner for us one night because we were the visiting missionaries, and so the faculty stood while we ate. And that's the way sometimes tribal people do, and they sang to us, and that's kind of what's going on here, except I don't think Abraham's singing. We returned the favor. They sat down and ate, and we sang, but what's happening is he's showing this hospitality, and he's just standing there, humbling himself, waiting on them as the sheikh, as the host, as the head man in this group that they've come up on. And in verse 9, we see a kind of a startling development that must have shocked Abraham. They said to him, where is Sarah, your wife? Now, you read that, and you go, okay, that doesn't seem too shocking. But how would they know what his wife's name was? And besides, his wife's name had been Sarai, and God had changed her name to Sarah. So these three men who he's never seen show up, and they say to him, "Where is Sarah, your wife?" That would tip him off that something supernatural, something profound is going on. It's also kind of a pinprick there, because your wife, he had told Pharaoh that she was his sister. So there's kind of a thing going on here. And he said, the end of verse 9, she is in the tent. So what's going on here? Again, he knows something's up here. He knows that these men are not just what they appear to be. And so he's a little nervous. And then they eat and everything. And verse 10, the Lord said, now we know that one of these three men is the Lord. I will surely return to you. I will surely return to you about this time next year. And Sarah, your wife, shall have a son. Well, you can only imagine what went through their heads on several levels. I mean, Abraham's there. Sarah's in the background doing stuff. And he says, I will surely return to you. You know, God has appeared to him before. God has spoken to him before. We don't know how. He's shown up in a vision sometimes too. And he knows now that he is sitting before God in bodily form. He's probably even washed his feet according to custom. And he says, I will return to you about this time next year. And you and Sarah are going to have a son. 25 years after leaving Ur of the Chaldeans, after worrying about Eliezer, a servant is going to be his heir, he finds out now when his prayer is going to be fully answered about this time next year. Verse 12. So Sarah's back over here doing stuff, and she hears this. So Abraham is between 99 and 100 years old, and she's 10 years younger. Okay? So she hears this in verse 12. So Sarah laughed to herself, saying, after I am worn out and my Lord, my husband, is old, shall I have pleasure? Because this baby's going to come when she's 90. I mean, Sarah's knee-jerk reaction is laughter. It seems so preposterous. She kept it to herself, though. You know, she tried to be discreet. But what we're going to see here is you cannot hide anything from God. This is another snapshot of God, his omniscience, his omnipresence, arguably. And the psalmist says he knows our thoughts from afar. Before a word is on our tongue, he knows it altogether. Verse 13, the Lord said to Abraham, why did Sarah laugh and say, shall I indeed bear a child now that I am old? Is anything too hard for the Lord? And look at this again. At the time that I have appointed, I will return to you about this time next year, and Sarah shall have a son. So God doubles down in the face of Sarah's doubt. What we see here is that God is sovereign. He's in control. We see that God keeps his promises, that he keeps his covenants, his contracts, his vows. And he's unlike us in this respect. You know, we say sometimes, or it's said in the legal profession, that contracts are made to be broken. But that's not how God operates. So verse 13, the Lord said to Abraham, why did Sarah laugh and say, shall I indeed bear a child now that I am old? Is anything too hard for the Lord? He says, I'm coming back to do this thing. And verse 15, Sarah denied it, saying, I did not laugh, for she was afraid. You know, I mean, she probably doesn't really understand God quite the way Abraham does, but she knows who he is. She knows what's going on. And now she's been called out very gently, very kindly rebuked. She lies and says, I didn't laugh. And he said, no, but you did laugh. Again, here's something about God. You know, I've said this before. People would say, almost act like there's two different gods, a New Testament God and an Old Testament God. It's one God, one Jesus. He's holy. He's pure. He's righteous. He's a judge. He's merciful. He's wrathful. He's kind. He's gentle. He's patient. And what you see here is the patience of a father. It's almost like he's looking down. I think of my granddaughter at 8 months old, but one day she'll be older, going, no, That's not true, but you did laugh. Well, anyway, just to shift gears, the men are about to leave. God reveals that he's going to destroy Sodom and Gomorrah. And he honors Abraham by saying, "Shall I tell Abraham, who will be a great nation, all that I'm about to do, seeing that I have chosen him to be blessed?" So we see in verse 16, the men set out from there, and they look towards Sodom. So they're starting to leave, and they look toward the direction of Sodom. It's almost like they're giving a tell, as if to say to God, are you going to say something? This is more for Abraham's benefit. And in verse 17, again, it says, "Shall I hide from Abraham what I am about to do, seeing that Abraham surely will become a great nation and mighty nation, and all the nations will be blessed through him, for I have chosen him, that he may command his children and his household after him to keep the way of the Lord by doing righteousness and justice. So he's doing a couple of things here. One, he's doubled down on his promise for a son, Isaac. And he's reminding Abraham that he's promised to make him a great nation. He's reminding him of his covenant where he passed between the animals. He's honoring Abraham. And he says, "Shall I tell him about what I'm about to do, considering he's the one I've chosen to become a great nation? He's the one I'm chosen through whom to bless the entire world. He's the one that I've given all this land to," which Sodom and Gomorrah are sitting on, of course. So he tells Abraham, verse 20, "Then the Lord said, 'The outcry against Sodom and Gomorrah is great, and their sin is very grave.'" We'll see how grave next week. "I will go down to see whether they have done altogether according to the outcry that has come to me, and if not, I will know." So what's going on here is there's an outcry against Sodom and Gomorrah. God is responding to that. Abraham knows all about Sodom. He knows how corrupt they are. We read earlier that they were great sinners against the Lord, and he knows that God is coming to annihilate them, to destroy them utterly. And you're going to see Abraham goes into this time of intercession with God. He detains God with prayer. "So the men turned there and went towards Sodom, but Abraham stood still before the Lord. Then Abraham drew near and said," and I want you to watch this interplay here, "Will you indeed sweep away the righteous with the wicked? Suppose there are 50 righteous within the city. Will you then sweep away the place and not spare it for the 50 righteous who are in it? Far be it from you to do such a thing, to put the righteous to death with the wicked, so that the righteous will fare as the wicked. Far be that from you. Shall not the judge of all the earth do what is just?" That is a bold prayer. It's almost as if he's scolding God. You know, what we read about love is patient, love is kind, that's a picture of God. God is patient, God is kind. And Abraham appeals, he intercedes to God based on God's character and holiness and justice. And some would say, forgetting that God knows all things, that God is sovereign, that God decides all things. So he appeals to the attributes of God, but God has decided already. But I want you to listen to the response, to the patient response of the God of the universe, of the God who sent the flood, of the God who said, "Let there be light," and there was light. This little bitty man is challenging him. And God said, verse 26, "And the Lord said, 'If I find at Sodom 50 righteous in the city, I will spare the whole place for their sake.'" Okay, 50. Watch Abraham try to negotiate with God. And again, it just reminds me of the interplay between a father and a son, or a father and a daughter, father and their baby. And Abraham answered and said, "Behold, I have undertaken to speak to the Lord, I who am but dust and ashes." There's a reference to Genesis 3, to "at dust you came, to dust you'll return," you know, the Garden of Eden, the fall there. So Abraham is aware of his smallness before a holy God. So he appeals to him with reverence, almost with fear and trembling. In verse 28, he says this, "Suppose 5 of the 50 righteous are lacking. Will you destroy the whole city for lack of 5? And he said, I will not destroy it if I find 45 there. Verse 29, and he spoke to him again and said, suppose 40 are there. And here we are. We're seeing this intercessory prayer. You know, talking to God is prayer, right? He comes back and he says, for the sake of 40, I will not do it. Verse 30. Then he said, oh, let not the Lord be angry, and I will speak. Suppose 30 are found there. I want you to listen to the reverence, you know, almost the formality. You have to remember that God is a king. He's our Father in heaven. But because he's our Father in heaven, he's not like our earthly fathers. So we say, hallowed be thy name, right? And he's addressing him according to his office. You know, sometimes we're very casual in our prayers, but he's not. Oh, let the Lord not be angry, and I will speak. Suppose 30 are found there. Do you and I pray this way? Verse 31. He goes again. Behold, I've undertaken to speak to the Lord. Suppose 20 are found there. And he answered, for the sake of 20, I will not destroy it. Verse 32. Then he said, oh, let the Lord not be angry, and I will speak again but this once. Suppose 10 are found there. And he answered, for the sake of 10, I will not destroy it. And then there's this seeming pause because he's working Abraham through this prayer as much as Abraham is trying to work him through the prayer. And he's bringing Abraham to the conclusion that God has decided that God is sovereign and that this is going to happen. And he's also helping Abraham to realize that these people are terrible and that there's not even 10 there. In fact, as we'll find out later, there's only one righteous person there. And likely his prayer had something to do with this event, the outcry of Sodom being great, but other things as well. And so there's this pause almost, and all the parties know what needs to be done. And in verse 33, we read this, and the Lord went his way when he had finished speaking to Abraham, and Abraham returned to his place. So when the Lord was done, he was done. No means no. You know, that's one of the things that's hard for people to learn. No means no. I'm going to destroy Sodom and Gomorrah and the surrounding cities. And so he left, and Abraham returned to his place. It's almost a double entendre. He returned to his place. He understood his place before holy God, but he returned to his tent as well. So what do we learn here? I think there's three takeaways that we need to see here in these snapshots of God and these snapshots of prayer. And the first one is simply this. God keeps his promises. The Lord keeps his promises. Where do we see that? We see that in chapter 18, verse 10. The Lord said, I will surely return to thee about this time next year, and Sarah, your wife, shall have a son. Not Hagar, her servant. Your wife, Sarah. You will be a great nation. He already said that. You're going to have your own children, and Sarah, your wife, will have a son. God is keeping his promises here. And now he's come back to him in answer to prayer and given him a date. So this long 25-year wait was a wait, not a no. Again, in verse 14, he says, is anything too hard for the Lord? At the appointed time, I will return to you. About this time next year, and Sarah shall have a son. God keeps his promises. You know, it's interesting. At the appointed time, well, who appointed that time? God did. Before the foundation of the world, that miracle was going to take place on that day. Now, I don't know what kind of calendar Abraham was keeping. I doubt he had a day timer. But he said, about this time next year for you in your time, but at the time I've appointed, which is this time for you, you're going to have a son. It's an amazing thing. Here we have the promise of an heir, later named Isaac. God keeps his promises. He shoulders the weight here, the weighty decisions, and he does the responsibility. He promised an heir. He promised a son. He promised this. He promised that. And Abraham goes, well, how do I know? and 9, we read this. And he said to him, I am the Lord your God who brought you out of the Chaldeans to give you this land to possess.

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Well, we hope that you'll join us again next time for Grace to Live. But until then, I'm your host, Kevin Reeves. And on behalf of Pastor Keith and everyone here at Hillside Church, it is our prayer that the Lord will richly bless you. And thanks for listening.

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4: Eric Clapton, arguably the greatest guitar player of all time, he made this statement: "I had everything a man could ever want. I was a millionaire. I had beautiful women in my life. I had cars, a house, a solid gold career, and a future. And yet on a daily basis," Eric Clapton says, "I wanted to commit suicide," end quote. You say, "Oh, come on, Greg, you're quoting like really old rock stars, okay? It's not that way anymore." Oh, isn't it? Then why did Chester Bennington, the lead singer of Linkin Park, commit suicide? He had it all. And as it turns out, Chester Bennington was close friends with Chris Cornell, the lead singer of Soundgarden, who also committed suicide. In fact, after Chris Cornell died, Chester did a song with his band Linkin Park that's called One More Light, and they sang it as a tribute to Chris. But then he went out and committed suicide. Well, I want to tell you something. I'll tell you who cares about you tonight. Jesus Christ cares about you, and he loves you, and he can change you. There are some of you who have contemplated suicide. That's never the answer, friend. The answer is Christ. That's the one you need. You're not going to find the answer in drugs. You're not going to find it in possessions. You're not going to find it in a relationship. You were made to know God, having a relationship with him.
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0: Welcome to Life from the Word with Pastor Chris Swanson of Calvary Chapel, Chester Springs. Today on Life from the Word, we'll be in the book of Philippians in chapter 3. Here's Pastor Chris.
1: What good must I do that we might work the works of God? Jesus answered, this is the work of God, that you believe on him whom he sent. What is the ultimate rejection? That God took on human flesh, lived a sinless life, died in your place, rose again to prove it, and that death and life and resurrection of Jesus changed your calendar, and yet you refused to open your heart to him. That's condemnation. Well, before you think I got this all on my own, 1 Corinthians 15, Paul writing about it, he's got to know, and that'll help us with our verse. 1 Corinthians 15:51, in case you want to find it later. Behold, I show you a mystery. We will not all sleep or die, but we will all be changed in a moment, the twinkling of an eye, at the last trump. For the trumpet shall sound, and the dead shall be raised incorruptible. We shall be changed, those who are still alive. For this corruptible must put on incorruption. This mortal, subject to death, must put on immortality, deathlessness. So when this corruptible shall put on incorruption, and this mortal shall put on immortality, then shall be brought to pass the saying that is written, death is swallowed up in victory. O death, where is thy sting? O grave, where is thy victory? The sting of death is sin, because what are the wages of sin? Death. And the strength of sin is the law. It reveals sin. Don't covet. Oh, I'm busted. But thanks be to God, which giveth us the victory through our Lord Jesus Christ. So therefore, my beloved brethren, be steadfast, unmovable, always abounding in the work of the Lord, for as much as you know that your labor is not in vain in the Lord, inviting people to heaven. Go to 1 Thessalonians chapter 4. Why do you bounce all over? This is so annoying. And I tell people, you got to hang in there with me, bouncing all over the place. You make fun of me until someone starts asking you questions. Then you're like, wait, I know where that is. He bounced into that last week. You're welcome. 1 Thessalonians chapter 4, verse 13. I would not have you to be ignorant, brethren, concerning them which are asleep, have died, that you sorrow not even as others which have no hope. For if we believe that Jesus died and rose again, I believe it. Anybody want to join me? I believe it. A lot of the room didn't. Just saying. If we believe that Jesus died and rose again, even so them also which sleep or die in Jesus, God will bring with him. For this we say unto you by the word of the Lord, that we which are alive and remain until the coming of the Lord shall not precede or prevent them which are asleep or have died. For the Lord himself shall descend from heaven with a shout, with the voice of the archangel, and with the trump of God, and the dead in Christ rise first. Then we which are alive and remain shall be caught up together, snatched away suddenly, with them in the clouds to meet the Lord in the air. And so shall we ever be with the Lord. Wherefore, comfort one another with these words. Well, Pastor Chris, yeah, you really think that the Lord's going to suddenly just snatch away people who are buried in graves, planted near an apple tree that got in the roots into their casket, put out some apples that the cows ate, that left a patty somewhere down the road? You think he's really going to reassemble people? Listen, once you get past let there be light, atomic particles, subatomic particles, molecules, 3 billion characters in every cell of your body called DNA. You think that was like a, and there it is? Once you get past let there be light, is the rest really hard for God? I hadn't thought of it that way. Try it. But now Revelation 20. One last test to help us with our verse. Revelation chapter 20. He says, I saw thrones, and they that sat upon them, verse 4, and judgment was given unto them. And I saw the souls of them that were beheaded for the witness of Jesus and for the word of God, which had not worshipped the beast. That is the Antichrist. There's a final 7-year period of history, that time of trouble that Daniel mentioned, halfway through an individual who leads the world.

0: and essentially a false peace demands to be worshipped. He is known as the Antichrist. He is a false in place of Christ. And he is Satan's master counterfeit. They would not worship the Antichrist, neither his image, neither receive they his mark upon their foreheads or in their hands, which is exclusive for them to buy or sell. And they lived and they reigned with Christ 1,000 years, his millennial reign. But notice verse 5, but the rest of the dead lived not until 1,000 years were finished. This is the first resurrection. Blessed and holy is he that has meros, a share or a part in the first resurrection. On such the second death has no power, but they shall be priests of God and of Christ, and they shall reign with him 1,000 years. Blessed are those who have a share. Who was the first one to resurrect from the dead, never to die again? Jesus. Who's next? The dead in Christ. What happens to us? We join them. Who's next? The two prophets in Revelation 11, we are told they resurrect bodily in front of their enemies. Who's after that? The tribulation saints or believers, those who during that time of the Antichrist's reign would rather surrender their lives than deny Jesus. Blessed and holy are they who have a share, a part in the first resurrection. What do we learn in Daniel? Many that sleep in the dust of the earth shall awake, some to everlasting life. That's the first resurrection. What did Jesus say? Those who've done good, that is accepting him, resurrection of life. You get to the end of Revelation, there's one last resurrection, and it is to judgment. And the reason they're judged is because they're not in the book of life. Remember that book? Daniel 12? It's consistent through Scripture. But now we can finally deal with Paul's verse. Because of course he knows there's a resurrection. So what is he trying to say in verse 11? If by any means that I might know him, if by any means I might attain unto the resurrection of the dead. Well, hello, how many of you know everybody gets resurrected? Raise your hands if you've got anything in the last 20 minutes. The rest of you, man, tough crowd. He has to know. So let me tell you what it literally says. Anastasia or anastasis is a standing up or resurrection. This is ex-anastasia. You're like, what's the difference? The difference is he's literally saying that I may be part of the out-resurrection from among the dead. Does everybody get resurrected at the same time? No. There are those who have a share in the first resurrection, and then comes the second resurrection to judgment. He's saying to you, if by any means I might attain unto the resurrection out from among the dead, the first resurrection that leads to life. Capital One, what's in your wallet? We're not being paid by them, in case you're wondering. Second question, which resurrection are you part of? You choose. You choose. And God honors it. That's a sobering thought. If by any means I might attain unto the resurrection out from among the dead, not as though I had already attained, still waiting. Either we're already perfect, God's still working in all of us. But I follow after, interesting word, pursue, follow, or persecute. I used to be persecuting the church. Now I pursue aggressively Christ. That's a changed life by the power of the resurrection. But I follow after. If that I may apprehend that for which I am also apprehended of Christ Jesus. Follow after. How many heard of Psalm 23? 5, 10, 20. Let's look at it for a minute. It talks about following after. Psalm 23. The Lord is my... I shall not. He leadeth me. Okay, let's hold on for a minute. So, by the way, who wrote it? David. What was he before king? Shepherd. He's got a little experience. You are reading a Middle East puzzle or enigma or riddle. I am. You are. I'll show you the puzzle in a minute, and I'll show you the key to it. The Lord is my shepherd, I shall not want. He maketh me lie down in green pastures, provision. He leads me beside the still waters, his restoring work in your life. Interesting. He restoreth my soul. That word is shub. Try it. Turn, turn back, turn again, or return. When do you have to turn back a sheep? When it wanders away. In spite of being given fat green fields and still water to chill out by, there's still a tendency to wander. Isn't that interesting? He restoreth my soul, turns me back again. And when you realize you're out of order with God, get convicted and realize you need to come back, what happens next? He leads me in the paths of? That's a life that's come back under his surrender, his authority. He leads me in the paths of righteousness for his name's sake. He goes on, yea, though I walk through the valley of the shadow of death, we'll all get our chance, some way, somehow. I will fear no evil, for thou art with me. Thy rod, which is defensive as well as corrective, and thy staff, which directs as well as sort of guides in a sense or protects, they comfort me. Thou preparest a table before me in the presence of my enemies. In the Middle East, to be invited to hospitality, to be invited to someone's table is a sign of basically honor shown to you and welcome. In the Middle East, one of the ultimate treacheries is to betray your host at his table. What you do, do quickly. How many just got it? Jesus, after receiving the sop given to the guest of honor. As the prophecy said, he who has eaten bread with me has lifted up his heel against me, and he went out and betrayed him. Whoa. You prepare a table for me, you bless me, you welcome me, you receive me in the presence of my enemies. In the Middle East, that means something. Interesting. Thou anointest my head, speaking of joy and overflowing and honor being given. My cup runneth over. I think you can all figure that one out. Surely goodness and mercy shall follow me all the days of my life. Man, what a great psalm. Pastor Chris? Yeah, you've been away too long. Why? There's still some more psalm. And what is it? Yay? Come on, people. I? How long? Now is your riddle. How many have heard of Bathsheba? Oh, all of you. Well, salacious stuff travels fast, doesn't it? He committed adultery with Bathsheba. What's the sacrifice for committing adultery? It's a capital offense. Do you put the woman to death? No, you put the man and the woman to death. That's why John 8 was dismissed. It's a capital offense. There is no sacrifice. After he committed adultery with her, what did he do next? He had her husband murdered. What's the sacrifice for murder? There is none. It's a capital offense. Wait. You mean to tell me this guy has committed two capital offenses for which there is no sacrifice, and he thinks he's going to dwell in the house of the Lord forever? Yep. Now you have your enigma. And the key is verse 1. What does it say? The Lord is my shepherd, not having my own righteousness, but I might be found in the righteousness of Christ. David said, you will not leave my soul in Sheol, neither will you let your Holy One see corruption. David knew he was going to be resurrected, and he was going to be in the presence of God, not based on his works, but his faith. Just like Abraham. It's always been by faith. So Psalm 23, interesting psalm. I follow after. Some days you follow well, some days not so good. But he's a good shepherd. He'll find you. He'll give you a little correction. And suddenly you find yourself wanting to walk in the paths of righteousness. Not as though I'd already attained, chapter 3, verse 12. You're either already complete or perfect, but I pursue him. I follow after him. I seek him that I may apprehend. And that's kata lambano, that is to fully understand or apprehend or lay hold of that for which I am also apprehended of Christ Jesus. In other words, he has you here in space and time for a reason. What is it? Get to it in a minute. Brethren, I count not myself to have apprehended fully, the idea of fully get what he's doing. But this one thing I do, forgetting those things which are behind, reaching forth unto those things which are before, I press, again, pursue or even persecute or follow after. I press toward the mark for the prize of the high calling of God in Christ Jesus. Wow, that's a biggie. How many of you, when you get to church, well, second service, you probably can't, but how many of you back in your parking space when you get to church? Okay, those are the people who leave, you know, during the last worship song. They're out, especially second service. We're out. How many of you just pull straight in? Pull in. Okay, it's okay. It's not saying it's a bad thing. You know, you pull into, oh, there's the curb, right? Kids get out, car gets higher. It's all good. Well, for those who pull in, when you leave, you're going to have to back out. Yes? So you're going to check your rear view camera. Oh, I forgot. Second and third service. First service, you check your rear view mirror. You know, back in the day, we had crank windows, baby. Push button radios. You couldn't aux. There was no aux. There was no CDs. You had 8-track. And they would spit the tape out. You're like, oh, man. We had equalizers. That was high end. You're going to have to check your rearview mirror so you don't kill anybody behind you, hopefully bang into anybody behind you. And once you get out, then you start driving forward. I have a challenge. Try backing out and then driving out of the parking lot using only your rearview mirror. How long till you hit another car, God forbid, hit somebody, or go over the hill into the new property? Probably not very long. Forgetting those things which are behind. Your rearview mirror serves a purpose. One, you're flying down the highway, it lets you know if they're coming. Are they there? Those who know what I mean, know what I mean. That's why I keep it clean. Look for the antlers. Does it have a roof rack? The SUVs don't. Shh. Shh. Or you slam on the brakes. Where do you go next? Am I going to get hit? There's a purpose for a rearview mirror. There's a purpose for your past. When you come to Jesus, it's under the blood of Christ. It's been forgiven. Satan wants you obsessing over your past. This is written by a guy who persecuted the church, dragged men and women out in the middle of the night, dragged mothers away from their children, put them in prison. This is a guy, you want to talk about a rearview mirror of regret, it's Paul. And what does he say? Forgetting those things which are behind. Why? It's come under the blood of Christ, not having my own righteousness, but his. So be careful, because Satan wants you just obsessed with your past, and you can't change anything from it. You can only learn from it. That's the first thing. Second thing Satan likes to do against God's people is make you anxious for your present. Prove it. Come back next week. It's in our verse. It's in the next chapter. He wants you anxious for your present. Well, this doesn't work. What if that happens? What if... And here's the third way he gets you, reaching forth to those things which are ahead. He wants you afraid of your future. So he terrorizes you in three ways. You're regretting your past, you're anxious for your present, and you're afraid, you have fear of your future. And if he can keep you heaped up with those things, you will not be a witness for Christ. Your head is so swimming in your own circumstances, you can't even see the world dying around you. And he loves using that. Paul says, I count not myself to have figured out why God got a hold of me, but this one thing I do, forgetting those things which are behind. And he had some doozies. Reaching forth unto those things which are before. What do you mean? I press toward the mark, the goal, for the prize should get our attention, of the high calling of God. Ah, the high calling of God, the high calling of God. What's the high calling of God? Luke 14, verse 7, Jesus invited to a banquet, put forth a parable to those which were bidden. When he marked how they chose out the chief rooms, the best seats, closest to the host is the idea. How they chose out the chief room, saying unto them, watching this, chapter 14, verse 8, Luke, when thou art bidden of any man to a wedding, an event, sit not down in the highest room, lest a more honorable man than thou be bidden of him. And he that bade thee and him come and say to thee, give place to this man. And thou begin with shame to take the lowest room. In other words, you're invited, but you're not that invited. Can you move down another room? But when thou art bidden, go and sit down in the lowest room, that when he that bade thee cometh, he may say unto thee, friend, go up higher. Then thou shalt have worship or glory in the presence of them that sit at meat with thee. For whosoever shall exalt himself shall be abased or humbled, and he that humbleth himself shall be exalted. Then said he also to him that bade him, to the host, when you make a dinner or a supper, call not thy friends, nor thy brethren, neither thy kinsmen, nor thy rich neighbors, lest they also bid thee again, invite you to an event, and recompense be made to thee. But when thou makest a feast, call the poor, the maimed, the lame, and the blind, the ones that the world often overlooks. Thou shalt be blessed, for they cannot recompense thee. For thou shalt be recompensed, look at this, at the resurrection of the just. Which of the two resurrections is that? The first. You see, the things I teach you actually will help you later when you read. Wait, he's talking about the first resurrection. There are four parts to it. Blessed and holy are they who have part in the first resurrection. Second death has no power over you. I knew that. Knew it. You're welcome. See, the more you learn, the more you read. The more you read, the more you learn. It's a beautiful thing. It's like God designed it that way. And when one of them that sat at meat with Jesus heard these things, he said unto him, kind of like, oh, wow, wasn't that awesome? Blessed is he that shall eat bread in the kingdom of God. Wait a second. You just got the high calling. Come again. You just got the mark of the high calling. Well, what's that? God who created the heavens and the earth, the DNA in your every cell of your body has 3 billion characters, has to be just right, or your toast or something like it, has invited you to spend eternity with him. He has invited you to his table where you will meet Abraham, Isaac, and Jacob and other saints, Hebrews 11, who've gone before us, who all died in faith. You have been given not only a chance to be forgiven here in your present as well as of your past, your future is in God's hands. He's a good shepherd. He will lead you where you need to go, and he will be with you even through the valley of the shadow of death. And when that day comes when this world for you has ended, he's going to bring you into his very presence where you're going to be with him for eternity future. He's eventually going to bring forth a new heaven, a new earth. It's going to be an amazing thing to see with no sin, no sickness, no curse, no death. All because you were willing to open your heart and believe him. The high calling is that you have been invited from darkness to light and from being dead in trespasses and sins to alive in Christ and one day sitting at his table. That is the ultimate gift. That's the high calling. Well, he said, wow, isn't that great? Blessed is he that shall eat bread in the kingdom of God. Jesus answered him, and he said unto him, okay, a certain man made a great supper and bade many, verse 17, Luke 14, and he sent his servants at supper time to say to them that were bidden, come, for all things are now ready. There's the invitation. And they all with one consent began to make excuse. The first said to him, I've bought a piece of ground. I must needs go and see it. Are you serious? You bought it without seeing it? Man, have I got a bridge in Brooklyn for you. I pray thee, have me excused. Another said, I bought 5 yoke of oxen. I must go prove them. You bought the used car and you didn't even drive it? Man, have I got a few cars for you. I pray thee, have me excused. How many understand these excuses are lame? How many got it? None of you. Another said, I've married a wife, therefore I cannot come. Got an idea? Bring her with you. So the servant came, and he showed his Lord these things. In other words, wow, isn't it great to be in the kingdom of God eating bread? Well, hello, here's the invitation. You're all making excuses. That servant came and showed his Lord these things. Then the master of the house, being angry, said to his servant, well, then go out quickly into the streets, into the lanes of the city, and bring in hither the poor and the maimed and the halt and the blind. In other words, once again, the ones the world rejected. And the servant said, Lord, it is done as thou hast commanded, and there is yet room. And the Lord said unto the servant, go out into the highways and hedges and compel them to come in, that my house may be filled. For I say unto you that none of those men which were bidden shall taste of my supper. Interesting. The invitation's given, and yet many refuse to accept it.
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3: Satan's purpose and only mission is to divert the attention of God's people from worshiping the one true God. 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
3: Jude, verses 8. In the same way, these dreamers pollute their own bodies, reject authority, and slander celestial beings. But even the archangel Michael, when was disputing with the devil about the body of Moses, did not dare to bring slanderous accusation against him, but he said, "The Lord rebuke you, Satan." Yet these men speak abusively against whatever they don't know, don't understand, and what things they do understand by instinct, like unreasoning animals. These are the very things that destroy them. Woe to them. They have taken the way of Cain. They have rushed for profit into Balaam's error. They have been destroyed in Korah's rebellion. Verse 8, these dreamers, well, they dream of salvation without the Savior. They dream of redemption without the cross. They dream of peace without repentance. They dream of preaching happiness without holiness. They preach unity without Christ. They preach a God other than the Father of the Lord Jesus Christ. They dream dreams that everyone, no matter which God they follow, they will make it to heaven. Doesn't matter who you worship, you'll make it in the end as long as you're sincere. They're dreamers. They dream that hell is so negative concept. Don't preach about it. That hell hinders people from coming to Christ. And what I'm telling you is these books have written and preachers have preached that. That hell and heaven are man's invention. And the Bible is not fully to be trustworthy. But beloved, the truth is this. Our Lord Jesus Christ stands ready to forgive every repentant sinner. The Lord Jesus Christ is calling out every human being who would listen to him. Come to me, for I am the only one who can save you eternally. Come to me, for there is no other way to heaven except through me. Come to me, for there can be no eternal life in heaven without me. Come to me, for there is no peace of mind without me. For denying the authority of the Word of God is a denial of celestial being. What do I mean by that? How come Jude says this? Here's what he said. Even the archangel Michael, with all the power that invested in him, spiritual power, believed in the existence of Satan more than so many preachers today. He believed in the existence of Satan, and he acknowledged that Satan is a powerful, evil, supernatural being. Please listen to me. An evil, spiritual being who's not to be trifled with. Are you with me? We have to understand that Satan's purpose and only mission is to divert the attention of God's people from worshiping the one true God. Oh, you can focus on a religion, you can focus on rituals, you can focus on church politics, or you can focus on anything other than the worship of Jesus. And that is why when Moses died, God wanted to make sure that the subsequent generation of Jews are not going to fall into the idolatry of worshiping at the shrine of Moses. And that is why no one knows where Moses is buried to this day. Nobody knows where he was buried. But Satan wanted to do the opposite. Satan wanted a shrine to be erected for Moses. Why? So that people can commit idolatry and worship Moses and worship his shrine. So a dispute in the heavenly realm arose between Satan and the Archangel Michael over the body of Moses. What was the Archangel Michael's mission? To protect God's people from falling into idolatry. But instead of the Archangel Michael using his own spiritual authority to stop Satan, what did he do? What did he do? He said, "The Lord rebuke you, Satan." Verse 9. But even when the Archangel Michael, when he was disputing with the devil about the body of Moses, did not dare to bring slanderous accusation against him, but said, "The Lord rebuke you, Satan." Beloved, listen to me, please. While believers are given authority by Jesus, we dare not to confront Satan on our own strength, even though we've been given authority over him. Because Satan is a spiritual being. He's not flesh and blood, as Paul said to the Ephesians. And he loves to draw us into thinking that we can, we have the power. All we need to do, we need to exercise that power without hanging on the coattail of our commander-in-chief. And Jude is saying that if the Archangel Michael let the Lord himself deal with Satan to defeat him, how much more do we need the Lord to do that? Who are we to think that we can handle Satan on our own? It is absolute fallacy. It is absolute falsehood. Listen to me. Those who deny the existence of Satan, as so many in the pulpits today, those who minimize the craftiness of Satan, those who ignore the schemes of Satan, they can fall in the trap of being deceived by Satan. Only those who truly fear the Lord. The Bible said the fear of the Lord is the beginning of wisdom. Only those who fear the Lord have no reason to fear Satan. But the big question still is this: how do we recognize the deception of Satan through the apostates in the church? And that is where the three clues come in. Look at them, they're all in one verse, by the way, verse 11. Three clues. If you're a detective, you're saying, here are three clues I want to give you that keeps you alert. Verse 11. First clue: stay away from do-it-yourself religion. Second clue: stay away from the feelings religion. Third clue: do not get into the building your own ego religion. I'm going to explain all of that because they're here in the Word of God. First clue: stay away from the do-it-yourself religion. Do you know what I'm talking about? Do-it-yourself religion. I mean, humanitarian work, faith-based work. My goodness, these are buzzwords now. Buzzwords. You say, "Michael, are you against humanitarian work?" Absolutely not. For all humanitarian work began by Christians. All of humanitarian activities have their roots in the Christian faith. Christians are the ones who built hospitals for healing. Christians are the ones who opened orphanages for the destitute. Christians are the ones who created works of mercy. Christians are the ones who established feeding of the hungry. All of these began as a result of Christian believers wanted to serve God by serving people. But, like everything else, Satan touches. And he does that with everything that's good. Like everything else, Satan hijacked these ministries and made them purely for selfish and self-gratifying and self-serving. The way of Satan gets in the picture, listen carefully. He takes over the work of God and he literally inverts the purpose. How does he do that? Humanitarian work becomes how I earn my salvation. Humanitarian work becomes how do I go to heaven? Humanitarian work becomes this is how I earn brownie points with God. Humanitarian work becomes the way to ease my conscience. Instead of repenting of sin, the way you ease my conscience is I do some good and maybe accepted by God. That's how he perverts everything. Can you see Satan's deception? The Word of God from cover to cover says that there's only one way to be accepted by God, and that is through the shed blood of Jesus Christ on the cross of Calvary. Only after that we serve God by serving the needs of others. And that's precisely the deception that Cain, the son of Adam and Eve, fell into. That's the deception Satan got him into. Let's look at it. His mom and dad, Adam and Eve, learned the hard way from God that fig leaves do not cover the sin of disobedience. His mom and dad, Adam and Eve, learned the hard way that only the shedding of the blood of an innocent lamb will bring forgiveness of sins. And his mom and dad, Adam and Eve, taught their children the importance of this lesson. And guess what? Their son Abel decided to follow God, God's way. This is what God wants. That's what I'm going to do. This is God's way. I'm not going to change it. And so he comes to God offering the sacrifice of a slaying of an innocent lamb. Why was this so important to God all these thousands of years ago? Why was that important for him in the Garden of Eden? Why? That early in history, this is a very important lesson. Because the shedding of the blood of an innocent lamb was pointing forward to the cross of Christ. Because the shedding of the blood of an innocent lamb is a forward-looking picture to the Lamb of God, the most innocent blood of all. But here comes Cain. And here comes Cain. And he said, no way, Jose. Mom and Dad's religion is outmoded. Mom and Dad's religion is old-fashioned. Mom and Dad's religion is not hip anymore. Mom and Dad's religion has not moved with the times. Oh, how many times did I hear that? Mom and Dad's religion is not relevant today. It's just not relevant for today. No one believes that stuff anymore. Why do we still believe that? I'm going to come to God my way. I'm going to come to God, not God's way, but my way. I'm going to be accepted by God. He will have to accept me the way I think he should accept me. I am going to worship God my way, not his way. Of course, today, this is known as the way of Cain. Thousands of years later, the epistle to the Hebrews, chapter 11, verse 4, says, by faith, who? Abel. Did you say Cain? No. You see, the truth is, it doesn't take faith for a do-it-yourself religion. Right? It doesn't take any faith at all. You do what pleases you. It doesn't take faith for do-it-yourself your way. No amount of good intentions, sincerity, hard work can save us. No amount. First clue, stay away from do-it-yourself religion. Second clue, stay away from follow your feelings religion. Here Jude gives us the example of Balaam. Who is that Balaam guy? Well, when the Israelites came out of the land of slavery in Egypt, and before they got into the promised land, they came into the wilderness and they have to go through a place called Moab. The Moabites had a king who was evil by the name of Balak. Don't confuse those two, because both starts with B. You can easily get confused. First one is who? Balak. Second one? Balak. King Balak heard about the great things that God did for the Israelites when they came out of Egypt. And he was terrified of them and he wants to destroy them. So he looked around and he found a prophet of the occult, somebody who is a sorcerer, a demon possessed, by the name of Balaam. King Balak said to Balaam, "I'm going to make you a very rich man." But even demons and demon possessed sorcerers knew that the Israelites are protected by God. Because in the loins of so many of them, at the seed of the birth of the Savior, the Lord Jesus Christ, the Messiah. So he was protecting them. Oh, but the pile of money looked so good. It felt so good to do it. And so when Balaam became reluctant, because as I said, even demons had to obey God, the king interpreted the reluctance of Balaam as holding out for more money. So what does the king do? He upped the ante. More money, more money. Balaam knew that he could not curse the people of God. Oh, but the money looked so good. The money felt so good. And the more Balaam says no, the more money piled up by Balak. Finally, he said, "You know what? I'll give it a shot. I mean, what have I got to lose?" The money blinded him so much, that he could not see the angel with a sword drawn, stopping him from going through. He couldn't see. He was so blinded by the money, he couldn't see the angel. But the donkey did. The donkey he was riding. So he kept beating the donkey. So much so that the donkey spoke. "Be very careful when a donkey speaks to you. Be very, very careful. Be very careful." You need to read the story, by the way. When you go home, it's the book of Numbers, chapter 22, 23, and 24. Read them. Take your time. God is the one who forbade Balaam from cursing his people. But that did not stop Balaam, because the money felt so good. So he came up with a diabolical idea. It's the second best. And he said to the king of Moab, "The way you weaken and may not destroy, but you weaken these people is to have a party." Party. Like one of those fraternity parties. You know what? The wild ones. Lots of booze and lots of loose Moabite women. That will do it every time. Beloved, this promise security, sexual sins, is satanic trick 101. 101. When all fail, your sexual temptation. And this diabolical plan worked. Worked. First clue, stay away from do-it-yourself religion. Second clue, stay away from follow your feelings religion. The third clue that Jude gives us here, stay away from feeding your ego religion. And Jude gives all three examples, as I said, from the scripture, from the Word of God. Story time again, okay? Another story. While the Israelites were still in the wilderness, they haven't got into the land of promise, which I talked about in the last message. They haven't got there. They're still in the wilderness. An obscure man by the name of Korah shows up. By the way, he may be obscure, but he actually was Moses' cousin. Did you know that? He was Moses' cousin. Read about it. So he was a Levite, but he had a Sick ego. Sick ego. And he wanted to replace Moses as a leader. Probably, I'm very careful, okay? Probably, Korah was talented, he was intelligent, he was charismatic, and he was popular. He didn't think much of Moses' leadership. He felt that Moses' leadership is not worth a flip, that he really is not a good leader. But he thought that he himself would make a much better leader. He'll make a much better leader. Read about it in the book of Numbers chapter 16 when you go home, please. Well, you might be asking, well, Michael, how do you know that Korah was all these things you said? Because he had a very large following. Don't be misled by large followings. And you know what? This is a Yusuf thing. It's not going to find it in the Bible. I personally think probably he would have made a better leader. Probably. As I think there are lots of better leaders than I am. This is not false humility. It's the absolute conviction. A lot of people would exercise a better leadership than me. I know that. But there was just one tiny, teeny little problem. Have you thought about it? Just a little problem. God chose stuttering Moses, not brilliant Korah, to lead the people. And Korah's rebellion against Moses' leadership spelled dreadful disaster. Dreadful disaster. But think about this. What did Moses do? I mean, what would you do when you're falsely accused? Well, what did Moses do? I'll take him on. Let's go. Amano, let's go. Let's go public about this. Now, in Numbers chapter 16, verse 30, it says, Moses went on his face before the Lord. I found through the years that the Lord's vengeance is far better administered than mine. Oh, it might be slower, but much better, much more effective. And what did God do? Listen carefully. Not only that he opened the ground, and Korah and 240 others were swallowed in it. But additional 14,700 people of the Israelites were killed by a plague. Please listen to me. It's always better to wait upon the Lord. It's always better what?
5: Wait upon the Lord.
3: So I tell you as I conclude, please stay away from do-it-yourself religion. Stay away from trusting your feeling religion. Stay away from building your ego religion. For the God who sees all things will reward you publicly and generously.
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10: Eric Clapton, arguably the greatest guitar player of all time, he made this statement: I had everything a man could ever want. I was a millionaire. I had beautiful women in my life. I had cars, a house, a solid gold career, and a future. And yet on a daily basis, Eric Clapton says, I wanted to commit suicide, end quote. You say, oh, come on, Greg, you're quoting like really old rock stars, okay? It's not that way anymore. Oh, isn't it? Then why did Chester Bennington, the lead singer of Linkin Park, commit suicide? He had it all. And as it turns out, Chester Bennington was close friends with Chris Cornell, the lead singer of Soundgarden, who also committed suicide. In fact, after Chris Cornell died, Chester did a song with his band Linkin Park that's called One More Light, and they sang it as a tribute to Chris. But then he went out and committed suicide. Well, I want to tell you something. I'll tell you who cares about you tonight. Jesus Christ cares about you, and he loves you, and he can change you. There are some of you who have contemplated suicide. That's never the answer, friend. The answer is Christ. That's the one you need. You're not going to find the answer in drugs. You're not going to find it in possessions. You're not going to find it in a relationship. You were made to know God, having a relationship with him.
9: 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Already know God? 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Answers to questions about the Christian faith, online courses for Christian growth, and video messages from Pastor Greg Laurie can be found at harvest.org.
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2: 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And just before we read, let us pray. Father, Son, and Holy Spirit, we love you. And we love you because you first loved us and called us to yourself. We come to you today and ask you that you would teach us. Father, we want to honor you. Jesus, we want to be like you. Holy Spirit, teach us the way and give us grace to follow. We pray this in the name of Jesus Christ, our Lord, and for his glory. Amen. Paul writes, not everyone knows these things. In fact, many people have grown up with the belief that idols have a life in them. So when they eat meat offered to idols, they're bothered by a weak conscience. But food doesn't bring us any closer to God. We're no worse off if we don't eat, and we're no better off if we do eat. Notice the pastor in Paul. He recognizes that not every Christian has reached the same theological maturity. Some believers, new believers, especially the Gentile converts who had grown up worshiping these very idols, they could not eat that meat with a clear conscience. Even if their theology was right in their head, their heart still associated that meat with their old life. Eating it felt like a betrayal of Jesus. The Greek phrase for weak conscience is asthenes synodesis, literally a conscience that is sensitive, easily wounded, not yet strong, not yet mature. Paul says, pay attention to that conscience. A weak conscience is still a conscience. Wounding it is not a small matter. Now listen to the strongest words in the chapter, verses 9 through 12, in the New King James Version. But beware lest somehow this liberty of yours becomes a stumbling block to those who are weak. For if anyone sees you who have knowledge eating in an idol's temple, will not the conscience of him who is weak be emboldened to eat those things offered to idols? And because of your knowledge shall the weaker brother perish, from whom Christ died? But when you thus sin against the brethren, you wound their conscience, their weak conscience, and you sin against Christ. Beloved, don't miss what just happened. Paul takes the question of meat and links it directly to Christ. When you use your liberty in a way that wounds your weaker brother, you don't sin against him alone. You sin against Christ himself. Because Christ died for that brother. Here are two staggering claims. First, your freedom can wound. The very thing you thought you had a right to do can become a stumbling block to someone you love. Second, the way you treat your brother, the Lord counts it as the way you treat him. The same logic Jesus used in Matthew 25, where he says, whatever you did to the least of these, you did to me. Paul says the same thing in Romans 14. Let us not pass judgment on one another any longer, but rather decide never to put a stumbling block in the way of a brother. Same principle, different letter, same spirit-filled wisdom. The mature Christian does not flex his liberty in the face of a weaker brother. The mature Christian shelters that brother. Let me get pastoral, may I? Who is the weaker brother in your circle? It may be a new Christian who is still learning how to live this faith in Christ. It may be a recovering addict who cannot be around certain things. It may be a wounded brother who's fragile after a season of failure. It may be your spouse, your child, your neighbor in the pew. The mature Christian asks, what would build them up and what would wound them? Then he acts accordingly.

0: And let me say a hard word. There's a kind of immature Christianity that flexes its knowledge in front of others. It loves debate. It loves correcting. It loves demonstrating that the believer is theologically advanced. Paul calls that a stumbling block. The Bible calls that wounding a brother for whom Christ died. Do not be that Christian. Be the one who carries the weaker brother on his shoulder, not the one who tramples him underfoot. Let me also say a word about a danger from the opposite direction. There's a kind of Christian who is so afraid of wounding the weaker brother that they refuse to teach strong meat, the strong meat of the word at all. They withhold truth in the name of love. Beloved, that is also a failure. Paul's solution to immature theology is not silence. It is patient teaching delivered in love. Patient teaching delivered in love. The mature Christian feeds the milk of the word to those who need it, then walks with them towards the solid food. That's discipleship. That is what 1 Corinthians 8 protects. And one final pastoral note. If you are the weaker brother today, if your conscience is troubled and you're not sure what to do about a freedom others exercise around you, beloved, you're not less of a Christian. The Lord knows your heart. Don't let anyone shame you for the sensitivity God has put in you. Grow in knowledge. Grow in confidence. Grow in the grace of God. But never let anyone bully your conscience into submission. That conscience is a gift from God. Steward it. Protect it. Strengthen it. Develop it. Now, here's your takeaway for today. 1, identify the weaker brother or sister in your circle by name and ask the Lord how you can shelter rather than wound their conscience. 2, repent of any habit of flexing your knowledge or your liberty in a way that wounds younger or weaker believers. 3, remember that the way you treat your brother is the way the Lord counts as treatment of himself. Christ died for that brother, for that sister. Love him. Love her accordingly. And before we close, friends, hear me. Today we have spoken about the weaker brother, about caring more than knowing. There's one who molded that more than anyone, Jesus Christ, who laid down his life for sinners, for you, for me. If you have never received him today, I want to welcome you to do just that. The Bible says, to all who receive him, who believed in his name, he gave the right to become children of God. What a privilege. Would you pray with me today? Lord Jesus, I'm a sinner. I believe you died and rose again for me. I receive you as my Savior. I surrender to you as my Lord. From today on, my life is yours. Amen. Friend, if you prayed that prayer, welcome to the family of God. Would you tell someone today about your decision? And find a Bible-believing, Spirit-filled church where you can be discipled and where you can walk with others towards God. If you need help, call us. We'd love to help you. This is Life in Christ, and tomorrow in our final broadcast for the week, we land on Paul's bottom line. Just because I can and just because I may does not mean I should. Until then, God bless you. In today's Legal Corner, let's talk about the legal and moral duty of care to the vulnerable. American law has long recognized that we owe a duty of care to those around us. The law of negligence holds that we are responsible for foreseeable harm caused by our carelessness. Higher duties apply when we have a relationship: parent to child, teacher to student, employer to employee, pastor to congregant. And the law imposes a duty of mandated reporting on many professionals when they suspect that a child or vulnerable adult is being harmed. Behind these legal duties stands an older, deeper Christian principle. We are our brother's keeper. The Bible never tolerates the willful neglect of the weak. Isaiah 1 says, "Learn to do good, seek justice, correct oppression, bring justice to the fatherless, plead the widow's cause." James 1 calls true religion to visit orphans and widows in their affliction. And Paul, in 1 Corinthians 8, says that wounding a weaker brother is no less than sinning against Christ himself. The law and the Bible align here. The vulnerable, children, the elderly, the wounded, the new believer, are not objects of pity. They are the special concern of God and the special responsibility of his people. Here's practical counsel. If you serve in ministry with children or vulnerable adults, learn your state's mandated reporting requirements and follow them. Build healthy boundaries in your church and your home that protect the weak. Look around your circle this week. Who is the most fragile, the most vulnerable, the most in need of your protection? Use whatever liberty God has given you to shelter that person, not to wound them.
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9: Let us run with endurance the race that is set before us. Looking to Jesus, the founder and perfecter of our faith. What if you got a letter saying that someone died, leaving you $10 million? You're an heir to a fortune and didn't know it. An heir, that's exactly what you are as a child of God. In Romans, we read, we are children of God, and if children, then heirs, joint heirs with Christ. From the Moody Church in Chicago, this is Running to Win with Dr. Erwin Lutzer, whose clear teaching helps us make it across the finish line. Today we continue a series from Romans chapter 8 on the blessings we've been given as children of an awesome God. And one key blessing is this: you will sit next to the king.
7: The name of the woman is Bertie Adams. Bertie died at the age of 71 in Palm Beach, Florida, on Christmas Day, 1976. Bertie, according to the police and the coroner, the cause of death was malnutrition. She lived in a hovel. She was obviously living in squalor. She begged for food in the neighborhood. And when she died, indeed, it was for lack of food. As they went through her house trying to just find out how they could identify her and so forth, they came across two keys. The keys were actually for lockboxes in a bank. Bank number one had 700 shares of AT&T, which back in 1976 probably really meant something. And not only that, but in it was $200,000 in cash. In the other lockbox, no shares, just $600,000 in cash. Bertie's relatives, when inherited, actually a niece and a nephew. Can you imagine them getting that phone call? We just want you to know that your aunt Bertie died, and she left you an inheritance. Bertie, yeah, you know the woman that you didn't want to attend any events because she never showered? You remember that one? She has just left you over $1 million to divide between yourselves. A friend of mine who tells this story likes to point out that misers are weird people, but they sure make great ancestors. And they do, don't they? In the 8th chapter of the book of Romans, it's as if God says, I'm giving you the keys so that you can unlock the boxes and see what your inheritance is. When you begin to think that you are living in poverty, what you can do is to simply open up the text and you can see what I've done for you and what I still am going to do for you. Romans 8 is the passage that everyone should be turning to at this moment. It begins with the famous words, there is therefore now no condemnation. If you weren't here last time, be sure to get the message so that you can understand that in sequence. The chapter begins with no condemnation, which takes care of our past. The chapter ends with no separation, which takes care of our future. And what an ocean of truth lies between those two concepts. What we'll discover today is that salvation is much more than simply God taking away our sins. Ask the average person what a Christian is. Well, he's a Christian who's been forgiven, somebody who's been forgiven. Yes, he's been forgiven, but much more than that, the forgiveness happens to bring something else about. You're not merely forgiven. And that's the end of the story. As a matter of fact, the whole Trinity is involved in this business of salvation. It is huge to God. To take you out of the pit and to save you is huge. And I am pointing at you because I know you and thank you for smiling back. Now, let's look at the text, and I'm going to pick it up there in verse 12. Verse 12, Romans chapter 8. So then, brothers, we are debtors, not to the flesh, to live according to the flesh. For if you live according to the flesh, you will die. But if by the Spirit you put to death the deeds of the body, you will live. For all who are led by the Spirit of God are the sons of God. For you did not receive the spirit of slavery to fall back into fear, but you've received the spirit of adoption as sons, by whom we cry, Abba, Father. The Spirit himself bears witness with our spirit that we are the children of God, and if children, then heirs, heirs of God, fellow heirs with Christ, provided that we suffer with him in order that we may be glorified together. He's talking about us sinners. Imagine that. How is the Trinity involved? First of all, notice that the Holy Spirit leads us. In fact, as many as are led by the Spirit of God, they are the sons of God. The ministry and the work of the Holy Spirit. And how does the Spirit lead us? Lead us to do what? Well, first of all, lead us in our struggle with sin. I read the text, For if you live according to the flesh, verse 13, you will die. But if by the Spirit you put to death the deeds of the body, he's talking about sinful deeds, you will live. What an amazing statement. To put to death the deeds of the body, the sinful deeds of the body. You know, the older translations used to always say mortify. We don't use the word mortification anymore. We may talk about a mortician, but we don't use the word mortification. It means to put to death sin in our lives. The ancients used to say, either you will kill sin or sin will kill you. And the Christian fights against sin, trying, with the help of the Holy Spirit, obviously, to kill it. Most of us say, I don't want to kill it, I just want to manage it. The Bible says that through the Spirit, we put to death the deeds of the body that we may live. Of course, that's a separate message. A couple of year or two ago, I thought I'd preach an entire message on this text. I still may, but let me just simply say that we put the deeds of the flesh to death by deep repentance, by trust, by faith, by gathering together with God's people, by reading the Word, and sometimes by drastic action. Jesus was talking about lust, and he says, if your eye offends you, pluck it out and cast it from you. For it is better for you to enter into heaven with one eye than to be in hell with two. Wow. Jesus is saying, whatever you need to do to put to death the lust of the flesh, do it. So the Spirit helps us, but we have a part. We, by the Spirit, put to death the deeds of the body. Now you say, well, is he talking about Christians, non-Christians? Well, the previous verses do talk about the contrast between the converted and the unconverted. The mind of the flesh, which is hostile to God, in strong comparison to the mind that has been regenerated by the Spirit. But here, notice he is talking to Christians as a warning. Verse 12, so then, brothers, we are debtors, not to the flesh, to live after the flesh. For if you live according to the flesh, you will die. In a sense, this verse applies to both. If you are here today and you've never trusted Christ, and therefore you are living according to the flesh, your own dictates, your own desires, your own agendas, as you must, then you will die. You will die in this life in many different ways, in the sense of the emptiness of your own life, and eventually there will be eternal death. If you're here as a Christian and you live according to the flesh, you also will die, in the sense that life not only will be empty, but it will be filled with rot. Filled with rot, and you will not enjoy the life that God intends for you, even though at the end of the day, as a believer, you will be saved, because as we heard sung, God his children ne'er forsaketh. But I've known Christians, and you have too, who have lived wasted, empty, self-filled lives. And the Bible says that if you live in pleasure, you are dead while you're doing it. If you live according to the flesh, you will die. So the Spirit helps us with our struggle with sin. The Spirit also helps us with our struggle with assurance. Do we belong to God or do we not? Look at the text, everyone with a Bible open. It says, for all who are led by the Spirit of God are the sons of God, for you did not receive the spirit of slavery to fall back into fear. Slavery to death, fear of death, slavery to the law. But you have received the Spirit of adoption as sons, by whom we cry, Abba, Father. The Spirit himself bears witness with our spirit that we are the children of God. And what the Holy Spirit does is to give us not only the permission, but the desire to call God Father, and to even call him Papa. Abba, Aramaic for daddy, dada. It's what a baby would say as he's growing up. And to us, he might say Papa or Daddy. In Aramaic, he'd say Abba, Daddy. And we can call him that. The Spirit enables us to speak that. If you've ever led a person to faith in Jesus Christ, you know that almost immediately after their conversion, when they pray, they call God Father, inspired and led and spoken in the Spirit. I know a woman who struggles greatly with alcoholism, and she keeps falling into it again and again, though she is trying to put to death the deeds of the body. She's having a hard time. But every time she confesses her sin, she always begins with, "Father, you know how much I love you, and you know that I know that this is sinful and it grieved you." Isn't that interesting? That's what comes out of her mouth is Father. And Father, we can even say Dad. Now, if during the prayer this morning I had said, "Now, Daddy, we're here together as a congregation and we need your help," I can imagine that I'd get some letters. People would say, "Pastor Lutzer is becoming far too familiar with God. He's becoming too intimate, and this seems a little disrespectful to me." But I could have done that. I could have done that. And in your private prayer, you can look into his eyes by faith, so to speak, and say, "Papa, Daddy." Now, my friend, I want your attention for a moment. I want you to imagine that this message, which is a message of hope, goes into the darkest corners of the world. A world in which there is very little hope. There is the hope of the gospel, and there is the hope of believing on Jesus Christ so that God becomes our Father. Would you help us get this ministry to even more countries? Right now, we are actually in 50 different countries in 7 different languages, and we'll soon be going into an 8th language. And we can do that because of people just like you who have invested in this ministry. I hope that you have a pen or pencil handy, because I would like you to think about becoming what we call an endurance partner. The Bible says that we should run the race of life with endurance. Here's what you do to get some info. 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
14: John chapter 3, starting there in verse 19. And hereby we know that we are of the truth and shall assure our hearts before him. For if our heart condemn us, God is greater than our heart and knoweth all things. Beloved, if our heart condemn us not, then we have confidence towards God. And whatsoever we ask, we receive of him, because we keep his commandments and do those things that are pleasing in his sight. And this is the commandment, that we should believe on the name of his Son, Jesus Christ, and love one another as he gave us commandment. And he that keepeth his commandments dwelleth in him, and he in him. And hereby we know that he abideth in us by the Spirit which he hath given us. Again, one of the most common things that people come into my office for counsel is that of doubting their salvation, of wondering, am I truly saved? Have I really got it? Doubt, when it comes to salvation, really it's a horrible thing to go through. It can be crippling to a life, it can be very debilitating. And of course, one of my purposes when I put this together was trying to be a help in that area from a very biblical perspective. This portion of our scripture, really, that's what it's driving at. How to know that you are in truth. As he started off all the way back in chapter 1, he realized that there were false converts that were within the churches at this time, especially where he's at there in Asia Minor. The doctrine of the Gnosticism had come in. You had false converts that were there. And of course, now he is just going through here as we went through just verse after verse and just blasting the false doctrine that had come in, trying to let them determine who's real and who's not. And he's really reviewing right here in this section of verses what he's already stated, and he's given us indicators of how you can know who truly has it and who doesn't, who's really born again and who's not. He wants us to see that. And of course, one of my purposes with this message is to try and help those who do doubt or try and prevent doubt from coming upon you. Probably all of us in here at one point in time doubted our salvation. Again, it's a powerful weapon in Satan's arsenal. What I wanted you to notice is, by way of foundation, how those like Isaiah in Isaiah chapter 6, whenever they approached God, were getting close to God, what the reaction usually was usually fear. Such as Ezekiel. We didn't talk about him, but you see Ezekiel just, you know, collapsing. You see Peter, James, and John on the mount, and the fear that's produced. Because again, as you get close to God, you begin to get a glimpse of his holiness. That's very unsettling. Because the closer you get to God, the more wicked you are. The farther you away from God are, really, the lack of self-realization you actually have of how vile and wicked you are. That's a player in this thing of doubt. And again, I won't go into it for time's sake here, because I do want to get through all this. I went into my testimony, which I don't think I'd ever given in church before, when I had doubted and even went forward and made a profession of faith at one point in time. That was just when I was just getting back into church. Remember, I got led to the Lord, and for 3 years, the church had no pastor. I was just getting into all kinds of wickedness. And then at the end of my freshman year in high school, just perfect timing, the church finally had a pastor. And I began to grow in hearing the preaching of the Word of God. When I'm hearing this preaching, doubt began seeping in. Again, what was happening, I was getting a glimpse of who God was. For the first time since I've been saved, with the exception of the first 6 months after I got saved, I'm hearing the preaching of the Word of God. And of course, it began to produce doubt at that time. Like I said, I even made a profession of faith, although I did know, even at that moment, I was already saved. We began to look at the Bible teaching that you cannot lose your salvation. That's fundamental to this, of course. You cannot lose your salvation. That's not possible. We looked at, of course, the promises of God, and then we started to get in the theology behind it. My sheep hear my voice, and I know them, and they follow me, and I give unto them eternal life, and they shall never perish. When he was talking about those who he's cast into the lake of fire in Matthew chapter 7 and verses 22 and 23, he let them know, depart from me, ye workers of iniquity, I never knew you. He never said, I knew you at one point in time, and then you fell away. He said, I never knew you. And when you begin to have an understanding of how the gospel works and what took place at salvation, you begin to see why it's impossible for you to lose your salvation. Those who actually teach that doctrine that you can lose it lack an understanding of how the gospel actually works. We talked about why people doubt. Of where does it come from? And this certainly isn't exhaustive, but it does cover the major things that I tend to see of why people doubt. For some, it's because strong preaching on God's holy standard. The strong preaching on God's holy standards has come in, which allows your conscience to begin to convict you. And we talked about last week how similar to God's law, your conscience is not about grace, it's not about forgiveness, it's not about mercy. Its job is to convict you. That's what it's supposed to do in your life. It's Christ, of course, who have the grace and the forgiveness and the mercy. But many times you get under preaching and all of a sudden God's holy standards are made known. It can be very convicting. And at times, for some, it can even lead to doubt. Bad theology. A lot of times you hear things coming from a pulpit that produces doubt, and it's nowhere close to based on Scripture. I gave the example of how we saw that here in Alaska back, I don't remember what year it was, 96, 97, 98. It wasn't here at our church, but it might have only been a few of us, went to another meeting that a church was holding. They had an evangelist in town, and boy, that one night, he did everything he could to get saved people lost. And if you didn't get saved just like he did, he was leaving all faith and grace, the key elements of salvation. And boy, if you weren't praying through all night, that Holy Spirit didn't have you, and you were flipping around and all that stuff, you didn't get what I got. Only problem is everything he was saying was based on bad theology. We're saved by faith, not feeling and emotions. I spent a good portion of that time dealing that with what the doctrine of justification is all about. That is crucial to understanding, one, why you can never lose your salvation, and helping you in your mind to understand, listen, when Christ saved you, He took all of your sin upon Himself, all of it, and He has given you His righteousness. Justification has taken place in your life if you're a believer. When Christ sees you, He sees the righteousness of His Son. That is how you stand before Him from a legal standpoint. Justified. It looks as if you are perfect. Now, a third reason why people begin to doubt is ignorance about salvation leads to doubt. Ignorance about what all takes place at salvation leads to doubt. I believe the clearer you are with the gospel and what takes place, it either leads you to the conclusion, I am absolutely saved, or I'm absolutely lost. Remember the last plague before the children of Israel came out of Egypt. And they had to take the blood of the lamb and, of course, sprinkle it there on the doorpost. And then when the death angel would pass over those who were inside that home. Everybody familiar with that? I wonder how many people that were in a home that had the blood applied were fretting. I wonder if God knows what I did last night. But what God was looking at was if the blood was applied, not at that life. Do you know the same thing's true when you come to know Christ as your Savior? What He's looking for is the blood applied. Or how about when one of the children of Israel would have to bring a sacrifice for his sins? And what was examined? The man or the sacrifice? It was the lamb that had to be perfect. They already knew there's problems with the fella. He's bringing the sacrifice. When God examines us, what He's looking for, who's our sacrifice? Is it your works? You're in trouble. Getting baptized in that water? You're in trouble. He's looking for His Son. The way, the truth, and the life. So ignorance sometimes, bad theology, strong preaching. Some people begin to question their own motive. Did I mean it? For many that are in this group, they're constantly putting themselves through mind games and often refusing to look at facts. Now, there's some who are true. He's not here tonight. If he was here, I'd bring him up anyhow. But I remember when Brother Steve Brunt came to know the Lord several years ago. He was in our church preaching in prison. He went forward in the service and put his faith in Christ. And a lot of us were like, wow, we were happy for him, of course, but we didn't expect Steve Brunt to be going forward and putting his faith in Christ. But then he gave his testimony. It was excellent. If I remember the whole thing correctly, it was when he made a profession of faith, it was all complete vanity. He prayed a prayer, but that's all he did because people were at his house and asked him to. His kids were riding a bus to church, and some of the soul winners came by, as they should, and talked with him. And he had said in his testimony, he just prayed because they asked him to. That's not salvation. Salvation is repentance and faith in the Lord Jesus Christ. And then when he was under that conviction, he went over the process of time I was going through, he realized I had to do that, and he came forward and he called upon the Lord now in repentance and faith to save him. And the Lord did just that. Now, many of those begin to question their motive, and they begin to wonder, and they go through that process in their mind over and over. There's a lot of simple questions I want them to look at that I'll ask when I'm talking with them. One, I want you to go back to your profession of faith. I want you to think back to that time when you heard the gospel. What was motivating you at that time to put your faith in Christ? The overwhelming majority, I'm convinced of this, that come to me doubting their salvation are saved. Every now and then there are some who genuinely are not converted. But I certainly do not find that to be the majority of the time. And you'll hear different things like, well, I was under conviction, I didn't want to go to hell. That's exactly why somebody gets saved. I said, well, did you do it just because they asked you? Was it just, well, I'm just going to do this, I'm going to get this guy out of here, what do I need to do? Then you might have problems. Then you need to examine yourself a little more closer to see whether you'd be in the faith. It's not magical words. It's faith in Christ. And yes, when you call upon Him with faith in Christ, He saves you right then and there. Some, because of the power of the flesh, the battle of the flesh is real. As it even says in verse 20 of our text, if our heart condemn us, if our heart condemn us, God is greater than our hearts. We all have a flesh that we still have to deal with. Romans 7 gets into this battle that goes on with our flesh. The devil can use this time to begin to produce doubt in your life concerning your salvation. When the flesh is pulling you and it's strong, you begin to wonder, did I repent enough? Am I sorry enough for my sin? Did I have enough faith? Christians begin to see maybe sin more clear in their life, and they begin to question if they're saved. See, for the Christian, many times what you have to do is you got to examine your own attitude towards sin.
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19: 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And then we have a new endeavor, a new facility, Radio Missions Radio. You go to our website, and you look it up there, and you can tune in to the services here 24 hours a day, 7 days a week. If you have trouble, if you'd like more information, give me a call, and we'll get someone to walk you through it. We bring you these studies on the work of the Holy Spirit. Today, I want to hone in, as it were, on the convicting power of the Holy Spirit. The convicting power of the Holy Spirit. More and more, as I see the empty religious professions of this day which you and I live, my heart cries out for the old-time Bible Holy Spirit conviction, which will break up the heart of a sinner, which was preached and taught back there many, many years ago. And now we're coming down to the perilous times the Apostle Paul spoke of, those religious perilous times when we've gotten away from the old paths, the old truths of God's Word, and no more do we hear, no more do we see the convicting work of the Holy Spirit, which breaks up a human heart and lets an individual see. What do they see? What happens when the Holy Spirit broods over your heart or dwells, digs around your heart? What happens, my friend? Folks ask me that all the time. Well, you begin to see your utterly lost condition, ruined, wicked, totally depraved. But everywhere you turn today, folks are taken up with the outward form, we may say. But they do not know the Lord. Let's turn there to 1 Peter, first chapter, and read there in a few verses, 23 through 30, 25. This is 1 Peter, chapter 1. Being born again, not of corruptible seed, but of incorruptible, by the word of God, which liveth and abideth forever. For all flesh is as grass, and all the glory of man as the flower of the grass. The grass withereth, the flower fadeth, the flower falleth away, but the word of the Lord endureth forever. And this is the word which by the gospel is preached unto you. Now, I've often heard this scripture read, even at funerals, and used to describe our mortality or the frailty of the human nature, the brevity of life and the certainty of death. These truths may be taught also, but that's not what the Apostle Paul, Apostle Peter meant here. He was not thinking of the decay of our material flesh, but he was thinking of the withering, blasting, convicting power of the Holy Spirit in a sinner's heart to make room for the display of the divine glory of Christ and his salvation. Now, Peter was quoting here from the 40th chapter of Isaiah, stating that in no uncertain times there must come a withering of the glory therein, boasting of man, boasting himself by the Holy Spirit, and boasting himself of all the glory wherein man boasting himself by the Spirit, in preparation for the incoming and the revelation of the Lord Jesus Christ to that heart as a Savior and Lord. We have a message here by the late pastor on the withering work of the Holy Spirit. You write me, and I'll be glad to send it to you, free and postpaid. Before the Lord can be revealed to any sinner's heart, all human pride must be forever withered, taken away. The Spirit breathes or blows upon that flesh, and the sinner comes to see for the first time, everything is under the judgment of God, my friend. It is filled with decay. It's deceit laid there bare. It's power destroyed. It's glory faded. And he sees all human flesh in true light. Have you ever been there, my friend? The old trailblazer is just a plain old simpleton. I don't know any way to be big shot or high theological phrases. I have people who criticize me that I butcher the King's English, but I'm just an old sinner saved by grace. Just an old sinner boy. The Lord picked up back there when I was a young man. Just married, not long, been out of service, got married. Married a young girl that was a religious girl, wanted me to go to church with her, which I did. I was raised in a home where there wasn't any religious feelings, no Bible teaching, no Bible reading, none of those things. So I was just a raw kid, 22 years old. And the Lord providentially allowed me, permitted me, caused me to hear this old-time, old-fashioned preaching by the late Pastor L.R. Shelton Sr. He was an old-fashioned preacher, my friend. Old gospel preacher. He was the original trailblazer. He was. And he ministered there in New Orleans. I lived here in Walker, and about 100 miles. And we could hear him on the radio. But providentially, someone invited me to go hear him under a tent. I had joined a little old church because my wife wanted me to. Thought that was the thing to do. That's what folks think it is. That's what folks think about it now. They think, are you a member of the church? No. When I talk to somebody, or try to, I don't ask them what church they belong to because I know that the church means nothing. Do you know what the church really is, folks? You know what the church is? It's a called out group of folks who know the Lord. Now, that takes away a lot of what we see today, doesn't it? We have a competition in this world today, especially among Protestant preachers, Protestant ministry. They try to outdo each other. They try to see who can have the biggest auditorium, who can have the most stained glass in the windows, most high steeple on the front of the church. Those things. Can see who's got the biggest gymnasium and athletic thing and all of those things. That's all, my friend, that's not... I'm not telling you no story. That's the truth. And I see it on every hand, my friend. But listen, Peter was quoting here from the 40th chapter of Isaiah, and setting forth in no uncertain time that there must come a withering of all the glory wherein man boasteth himself of. That's right. That's right. Before the Lord can be revealed to a sinner's heart, all human pride must be forever withered. Don't you get tired, my friend, of the proud, proud flesh? Oh, my friend, I see humanity on a level that a lot of folks may not ever see. But I can spot pride a mile off. Oh, my friend, all pride must go and be withered. The Spirit, the Holy Spirit, withers and blows upon the flesh, and the sinner comes to see everything is under the judgment of God. Have you ever seen that, my friend? I know that we live in a fleshly world. Big house on the lake, summer house in the mountains, two cars under the carport, a big yacht in the lake. A lot of folks have those things, and they take more pride, my friend. I can see those things. And I tell you, without any problem, there's nothing wrong with being wealthy, nothing wrong with being having material good, none of those things. But the love of it has to go. You know, folks tell me, well, money is the root of all evil. No, that's not true. The Scripture says the love of money is the root of all evil. Have you ever seen anybody that runs after everything, get everything they can? The old preacher said to get all they can and set on the can. You ever heard that expression before? See, that family up there, that old man, that old rich man, said he gets all the money he can, puts it in a can, sits on the can. Oh, but my friend, when the Holy Spirit begins to wither that heart, take him down the road of Holy Spirit conviction. Have you ever been there, my friend? Have you ever been through the house of Holy Spirit conviction? You say, well, Trailblazer, you ain't making no sense. Well, I know, my friend. I know that it's a spiritual thing. Salvation is a spiritual thing. It's not joining the church, not turning over a new leaf, not being the best fellow you can be, not helping the widows and the orphans. All those things are great, and we do that. But, oh, my friend, listen now. Listen now. That heart, that nature is filled with decay and its power destroyed, all that, under the Holy Spirit's convicting power. Its glory fades away and it comes to see that all flesh in true light. Flesh. You know that's what we live in today, a fleshly world. Listen, in the preaching of John the Baptist, the withering, blasting power of the Holy Spirit did its work of men before the sowing took place. John the Baptist said, It is my work to hew down, to lay the axe to the root of the tree. And I tell my folks here in our ministry here, First Church of Algiers, my message is the Lord is in his own way is of thinking, if you want to put it like that, has turned my messages, the messages that I bring here under the power of the Holy Spirit, they're turned to mostly warning message. I bring messages here Sunday night, Wednesday night, mostly warning message. I quote that verse. It says, "Watchman, watchman, what of the night?" My job, my authority, my calling is a watchman on the wall, my friend, to call out to you, sinner, awake, awake, thou that sleepeth. And that's what we have now. We have a world full of folks sleeping. But John the Baptist said, the root of the tree, the axe must be laid. Fleshly religion, back at that time, as it is now, is in its prime. It was in its heyday. Phariseeism, back then in the days of Christ. Phariseeism stalked the streets, and man rested in outward religious forms, sacrifices and burnt offerings and all those things. And old John the Baptist shook the nation with his message of repentance. He looked those Phariseeses there in the face and called them a generation of vipers. Pastor Shelton described it like this, said a bunch of Baptist preachers went out there to hear John the Baptist preach. And he said, "Oh, you bunch of hoodlums, you bunch of generation of snakes, vipers, who moved thee to come hear the gospel?" My friend, listen. He told it like it was, didn't he? That's why I have to do that. The old trailblazer, we have to tell it like it is. You would never get saved if I bite my tongue and, "Well, you know, he was a good boy." I get so tired of hearing that at funerals and other things. "He was a good boy. He was a good boy." I used to see in New Orleans there on the front page of the paper where two or three thugs would be shot down and on the street during the night, and their mama would come on. "He was a good boy. He was a good boy. He was a good thug." But my friend, unless the Lord shows you those things, listen, I praise the Lord for the truth, don't you? Oh, I just praise the Lord for the truth. This is the old trailblazer. And I wish I had more time every day, but I don't. And you pray for me. Will you do that and help me with the broadcast? We'll pick it up here tomorrow talking about how John the Baptist never bit his tongue, and he would cry aloud saying, "Bring forth fruit, meet for repentance." And that's what the old trailblazer does. Remember my mailing address, the old trailblazer, post office box, 1810 Walker, Louisiana, 70785. Goodbye until next time, and God bless you.
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23: We know our sins and shortcomings all too well. We know we're far from perfect. But coming up, Pastor Greg Laurie says there's a better day coming.
22: Everything you've ever struggled with will be gone. The sinful nature, gone. Your doubts gone. Your pain gone. Everything gone. The ultimate makeover, because God sees you for what you can become.

If you really believe Jesus could come back at any moment, would it change how you live today? That's what Pastor Greg Laurie explores on this edition of A New Beginning. It's not about guessing dates or decoding headlines. It's about being ready. Pastor Greg offers some fresh perspective and a helpful reminder that Jesus isn't coming back for a perfect person, just a prepared one. 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It's not about guessing dates or decoding.

Message is signs of the last days and why you shouldn't panic. All around us are signs of the times pointing to the fact that Jesus is coming again. So here's point number one. The return of Jesus Christ should cause us to want to live godly lives. 1 John 3:2. Beloved, now we're the children of God. It's not yet been revealed what we shall be, but we know when he's revealed, we'll be like him, for we'll see him as he is. Everyone that has his hope in him purifies himself just as he is pure. So makeovers are very popular these days. They do home makeovers. There's TV shows dedicated to the theme of making your home over. And then they do wardrobe makeovers and changing your appearance. One day, God is going to accomplish the ultimate makeover when the Bible says we shall be like him. There's coming a day when we will see Jesus Christ face to face. And at that moment, everything you've ever struggled with will be gone. The sinful nature, gone. Your doubts, gone. Your pain, gone. Everything gone. The ultimate makeover, because God sees you for what you can become. I don't know if you've ever seen the amazing sculpture of David. It's one of the most magnificent things I've ever seen. It's gigantic. And it's hard to believe that a single man did that out of a single slab of marble. And in fact, the piece of marble that Michelangelo sculpted David out of was considered flawed by other sculptors who rejected it, but Michelangelo chose it. And as he was walking around it and looking at the slab of marble, he said to one of the workers, "I see David." And the worker said, "I don't see anything. I just see a slab of marble." Michelangelo said, "Yes, but I see David." See, he saw what he could make out of the slab of marble. And God sees what he can make out of you. You see flaws, especially if you have a magnifying mirror. Those are scary, aren't they? I shaved the other day. That's good, clean shave. I looked in the magnifying mirror. Oh, man, this is sad. Right half of my face was a full beard. No, it wasn't that bad. But, you know, you realize, oh, I didn't see clearly as I thought I did. And so we see the flaws. God sees them too. But he also sees the potential. He sees what you can become. And in the same way, as we think about the last days, we should be thinking about what we should be doing. Sometimes we get caught up in the minutiae of prophetic events and their order, and we argue about this and that, and we miss the big picture. The big picture is, if I really believe Jesus Christ could come back at any moment, it should affect the way that I live. He that has this hope purifies himself even as he is pure, or cleans himself up. Let's say you had a very important guest coming over to your house for dinner tonight. And they were going to arrive at 5 o'clock. You would have your house spick and span. You would have everything organized. You would have everything ready for this important guest that was coming to your home. So as we wait for Christ, we want to clean our life up if necessary and get rid of any things that don't belong there. Romans 13:12 says, "The night is almost gone. The day of salvation will soon be here. So remove your dark deeds like dirty clothes and put on the shining armor of right living." And if we really believe Jesus is coming, we will not be sinless, but we should sin less. Let me say that again. If we really believe Jesus is coming, we will not be sinless, but we should sin less. Look at 1 John 3. "Whoever commits sin also commits lawlessness, and sin is lawlessness. And you know that he was manifested to take away our sin, and in him there is no sin. Whoever abides in him does not sin. Whoever sins has neither seen him nor known him." Wait, hold on now. Are you saying if I'm a real Christian waiting for Christ to come back, I should not sin? Well, not exactly. Because earlier in 1 John 1:8, we read, "If we say we have no sin, we deceive ourselves and the truth is not in us." So clearly we sin. Even after we're Christians, we sin.
So what is John saying here? That if you are abiding in him, you will not sin. Well, in the original language, it's explained. It would better be translated, whoever habitually

0: habitually sins, or whoever practices sin, you see. So it's not a person that sins, it's a person that lives in sin, that practices sin, it is unapologetic about sin. Maybe they even celebrate that sin. John is saying, you can't live that way and call yourself a true believer. The theological term for it is antinomianism. It's basically the mentality that says, I'm a Christian, I'm saved, I'm forgiven, therefore I can do whatever I want. Well, that is not true. That's unbiblical. And that's what John is dealing with here. He says, if that's the case, if you're living comfortably in sin without any desire to repent, then you don't know him. Again, that's antichrist. In other words, it's instead of Christ thinking. It would be like joining a gym. And so you get, you know, the best outfit possible. You get the ultimate shoes and you get the giant water bottle. What's the thing with these giant water bottles? They just get bigger and bigger. They're made out of metal. They weigh 30 pounds. I saw someone the other day carrying a big Sparklets bottle on their shoulder, you know, just in case I get dehydrated for 4 minutes. Like, drinking fountains still exist. There is water out there somewhere, but no, we have to carry the giant water bottles, but I digress. So you got the outfit, you got the shoes, you know, and then you're in the gym and you take selfies of yourself. Selfie. Don't, please, if you go to a gym, don't take selfies of yourself. How many of you do that? No, don't raise your hand. It's because you would raise your hand. You know, hashtag fit for life, shut up. Just shut up and work out and get out. Okay, just please. But what if you joined a gym and then you just ate donuts? You go in, but you ate donuts at a place next door. And so you're getting in shape, just the wrong shape. You're in more the shape of a pear. Well, that would be antinomianism. In other words, oh, well, I belong to a gym. That's all I need. I have membership in a gym. No, you got to go to the gym and you got to work out. You got to do what you got to do to get in the right shape. And there are people that say, well, I'm a Christian. I prayed that little prayer at a Harvest Crusade 10 years ago, you know, and I'm going to heaven. Now I can live like hell. Doesn't work that way. If you're a true Christian, you'll want to walk with Christ. You'll never be sinless, but you should sin less and purify yourself, clean yourself up as you wait for him to return.
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3: 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But during his message at the Harvest Crusade, Pastor Greg said it would be the best thing I would ever do for myself. And you know what? He was right.
2: If you've had your life changed because of Harvest Ministries, would you let Pastor Greg know? 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
1: Well, you've joined us for Pastor Greg's message today called Signs of the Last Days and Why You Shouldn't Panic. As he continues, he presents his final point.
0: Abiding in Christ is the golden key to spiritual growth. You know, we're always looking for the shortcut to spiritual growth. Like, how am I going to become a greater man or woman of God? Well, that's a good thing to think about and want to be. But there's no shortcuts. It's literally every day getting up and putting one foot in front of the other and walking with God. As one person put it, long obedience in the same direction. There's no shortcut. It's going to take time. But what better way to spend your time than walking with the Lord. Every day I get up, I'm going to read the Word of God. Every day I get up, I'm going to pray. Every day I get up, I'm going to want to be more Christ-like. It's being a vital part of the church. It's regularity. It's consistency. Abide means to sink your roots deeply into something. It means to stay in a given place, to remain or to continue. Like, let's say I planted a tree in my front yard, and I watched it start to grow and watered it, and I thought, yeah, you know, this would be better in the backyard. So I dig it up, take it to the backyard, plant it there, leave it there for a couple of days. Oh, man, it was better in the front yard. I pluck it up again, pull it back, put it in the front yard. Oh, I don't know. I'm going back to the back. After four or five times of doing this, that tree is dead. Because you've not let the tree get rooted. And we uproot ourselves. Oh, I'm here. Now I'm going to move over there. And now I'm going to read the Bible. Now I'm not going to read the Bible. I'm going to pray. I'm not going to pray. I'm going to be in this church. I'm going to be in that church. I'm going to be in another church. You're not abiding. You need to sink your roots deeply into Christ. And that is the secret to spiritual growth. Someone sums it up perfectly. Blessed or happy is the man that walks not in the counsel of the ungodly, nor stands in the way of sinners, or sits in the seat of the scornful, but his delight is in the word of the Lord, and in it does he meditate day and night. He will be like a tree planted by the rivers of water that brings forth fruit in his season, and whatever he does shall prosper. See, it's all there, right there in Psalm 1. He doesn't walk in ungodly counsel. He doesn't let this culture tell him how to live or how to think. But instead, his delight is in God's word. And then he meditates in it day and night. Now, to meditate means to fill your mind with, biblically. Now, in Eastern mysticism, to meditate means to empty your mind while wearing Lululemon. But while you have your giant metal bottle of water next to you. But to meditate in the Bible means to fill your mind with the Word of God. In God's Word, he meditates day and night. And he's like that tree planted by the rivers of water. And then this amazing promise of answered prayer, if you abide in Christ. Jesus says in John 15, if you abide in me and my words abide in you, you shall ask what you will and it shall be done unto you. Another translation of that same statement of Christ from an expanded Greek translation would go as follows. Jesus speaking, if you maintain a living communion with me and my word is at home in you, you shall ask at once for yourself whatever your heart desires and it will be yours. Wow. Whatever my heart desires. Yeah, that's what Jesus said. But what am I doing? I'm studying his word. It's at home in my life. I'm learning to think biblically, thus I'll start praying biblically and asking for the things God wants me to have, and it will be mine. All of this comes from abiding in him. That's what we're called to do as we await the Lord's return. So let me conclude this message. If you feel far from God, he hasn't gone anywhere. He's ready to forgive you, and this is about a relationship with him. Let's say, to illustrate, you had the worst boyfriend of all time. First of all, he was unattractive. He insulted you instead of complimenting you. He was always late. He chewed with his mouth open. Everything you don't want a guy to do, this guy did. But, you know, there weren't any other prospects, so for some unknown reason, you stayed with this dude, right? And then one day, a really wonderful man came along. He was handsome. He was caring. He was complimentary. He loved you. He appreciated you. And then one day he said, could I become your boyfriend? And before he could finish the sentence, you said, yes. Was it hard to break up with that old boyfriend? Easiest thing you ever did. Why? A better guy came along. That's us before we know Christ. You know, we're living in sin. We've learned to put up with it. We don't even enjoy it anymore. Oh, sure, when we first started crossing those lines and we started breaking those rules and trying this and trying that, there was a little pleasure, but it was a short-lived pleasure, and now it's just miserable. We don't like the parties anymore. We don't like that feeling of being under the influence of alcohol or drugs anymore. We don't like these so-called friends that could care less about us anymore. We don't like it, but we don't know what to do. And then Jesus Christ comes along and says, follow me. And we turn our back on it. It's as simple as that. That was my life at the age of 17, 10 years ago. And a few more, but I was partying, I was drinking, I was doing drugs, and I hated it. And then I heard about Jesus, and then I heard the gospel, and then I believed, and everything changed for me. Someone better came along. Why are you living in your sinful lifestyle? You don't even enjoy it anymore, and you know it. Why don't you just say, I'm done with this? And follow Christ. Well, will I have to give up anything to follow Jesus? Yes. How about this? You'll have to give up hell so you can go to heaven. Does that seem like a good deal? Give up hopelessness and replace it with hope. Give up hatred and bitterness and replace it with love and forgiveness. Give up emptiness and replace it with fulfillment. That sounds like a pretty good deal to me. Whatever you give up to follow Jesus will be more than made up for. So in a moment, we're going to pray, and I'm going to give you an opportunity to believe in Jesus if you haven't done that yet. Maybe some of the things I've said today, you're hearing this for the first time. You've never heard this stuff before. Good. Glad you came. Now you need to respond to it. Let's all pray. Father, I pray that your Holy Spirit will speak to the heart of every person here, every person listening, watching, wherever they are. If they don't know you yet, let this be the moment they believe. While our heads are bowed and our eyes are closed and we're praying, how many of you would say right now, I need Jesus. I'm ready to ask Christ to come into my life. If you want Christ to come into your life, if you want him to forgive you of your sin, if you want to go to heaven when you die, if you want to find the meaning and purpose of life, I want you to pray this prayer after me. In fact, let's all pray this prayer together. We'll all pray it in a show of support for those that are praying it for the first time. Just pray these words. Lord Jesus, I know that I'm a sinner, but I know that you're the Savior who died on the cross for my sin. And rose again from the dead. I turn from my sin now. I choose to follow you from this moment forward as my Savior and Lord, as my God and my friend. Thank you for hearing this prayer and answering this prayer. In Jesus' name I pray. Amen.

0: 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Well, Pastor Greg, we're so happy to make available your revealing book called Jesus Revolution, and we can even include a copy of the film of the same name. Let me read you a comment we received. This listener wrote, "My husband and I took my 86-year-old father to see the movie. Before it started, I handed him some tissue. He asked, why? I told him he would probably get emotional during the movie because that was the era of his salvation. Well, Dad chuckled at me, you know, as 86-year-old fathers are likely to do. But when the movie was over, he had used up all the tissue. Thank you very much. I thought, what a great example of how that movie has touched many, many people. It touched me. I used up some tissue. It was a very moving film, and so is the book called Jesus Revolution.
1: Yes. Well, I'm thankful the movie got through to him. You know, it's interesting how people of all ages love it. Older folks remember it. But then younger people connect to it as though it's current. And when we were making the film, even though this is a period piece set in the 70s, I said to the director, John Irwin, we need to do this in a way where it feels current and contemporary. And as I've spoken to so many young people who've been moved by it, I can see that we hit the mark. So 86-year-old man, young people, across the generational lines, it touched people. And we're thankful for that. It's a story of the last great spiritual awakening in America called the Jesus Movement or the Jesus Revolution. And it's a book called Jesus Revolution, written with Ellen Vaughn, a prolific, outstanding writer that goes into the backdrop of the time, the culture, things that were happening historically, as well as the incredible move of God and how it actually came about. You know, it's been said the fame of revival spreads the flame of revival. So our hope was if we told a revival story through the book and then through the film, our prayer was that it would inspire another spiritual awakening. And we have seen revival-like things come as a result of people seeing this film. So we're praying that God will continue to use it. So if you haven't read the book, I want to send you a copy for your gift of any size. Whatever you send, we will respond and say thanks by rushing you your copy of the Jesus Revolution book. 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
3: But the helper, thank God we have a helper. John 14, oh, I need some help. This is what people don't understand who think that the gifts of the Holy Spirit, the supernatural gifts, have ceased today because they say, we just have the word. Yes, even if I just have the word, though, I need some help because I have the word for principles and godliness and living right. But God, I need some help here. That's why he is the helper. Whom the Father will send in my name, he will teach you all things and bring to your remembrance all that I have said to you. I thank God when I was a little kid, it was hard, but my mom would make me give you a dollar if you memorize Genesis, Exodus, Leviticus, Numbers, Deuteronomy, Exodus, you know, all that. Boom, boom, boom, boom. And probably not the right motives, but man, it comes back later. When I came back to the Lord, the word just came alive. Oh, I remember that from when I was a little boy. What does it profit you to gain the whole world but lose your soul? Lord, I've been following the world. Oh, Spirit of the living God, convict me. The prodigal's coming home, and you begin to remember those things that were deeply implanted in your heart. Likewise, the Spirit, Romans 8, likewise, the Spirit helps in our weakness. Anybody weak? When things are going good, it's easy not to pray. God forbid some type of nuclear device goes on in LA and our gas goes to $30 an hour. I bet we'll have a full prayer room then. Shouldn't prayer be the first resort? That's how you prepare for battle. The Spirit helps us in our weakness. Sometimes we don't even know what to pray for, but the Spirit himself intercedes for us with groanings too deep for words.
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1: Let's pray now. Father, we also need you as we pray now, Lord, to open up closed areas in our hearts and minds. Come, Lord Jesus, as the Word of God enters to us, we pray in Jesus' name. Amen. Turn now, if you would, please, in your Bibles to Isaiah chapter 50. Isaiah chapter 50, wonderful chapter here as we head into this section here. Isaiah chapter 50, 11 verses. Please follow along. Thus saith the Lord, where is the bill of your mother's divorcement, whom I have put away? Or which of my creditors is it to whom I have sold you? Behold, for your iniquities have you sold yourselves, and for your transgressions is your mother put away. Wherefore, when I came, was there no man? When I called, was there not one to answer? Is my hand shortened at all that I cannot redeem? Or have I no power to deliver? Behold, at my rebuke, I dry up the sea. I make the rivers a wilderness. Their fish stinketh because there is no water and dieth for thirst. I clothe the heavens with blackness. I make sackcloth their covering. The Lord God hath given me the tongue of the learned that I should know how to speak a word in season to him that is weary. He wakeneth morning by morning. He wakeneth mine ear to hear as they learned. The Lord God hath opened mine ear, and I was not rebellious, neither turned away backward. I gave my back to the smiters, my cheeks to them that plucked off the hair. I hid not my face from shame and spitting. For the Lord God will help me, therefore shall I not be confounded. Therefore have I set my face like a flint, and I know that I shall not be ashamed. He is near that justifieth me. Who will contend with me? Let us stand together. Who is mine adversary? Let him come near to me. Behold, the Lord God will help me. Who is he that shall condemn me? Lo, they all shall wax old as a garment. The moth shall eat them up. Who is among you that feareth the Lord, that observeth the voice of his servant, that walketh in darkness and hath no light? Let him trust in the name of the Lord and stay upon his God. Behold, all ye that kindle a fire, that compass yourselves about with sparks, walk in the light of your fire and in the sparks that ye have kindled. This shall ye have of mine hand. Ye shall lie down in sorrow. In these chapters that we're in here in Isaiah, we've been tracking really the heart of God. We've been tracking the heart of Jehovah Jesus. And we've seen in chapter 48, that he has cried out about the utter failure of himself to turn the Jewish people back to God. It really reached a boiling point with him when he said in chapter 48, verse 4, I know that thou art obstinate and thy neck is as an iron sinew and thy brow brass. That's a picture of God in absolute dismay with the level of stubbornness and their refusal to respond to him as he reached out to them. That was in keeping with what he had said in other places when the theme was, what more could I have done? What more? Tell me, what more could I have done? As we saw in Isaiah chapter 5, verse 3. And now, inhabitants, O Jerusalem, and men of Judah, judge, I pray you, betwixt me and my vineyard. What could have been done more to my vineyard that I have not done in it? From the very first chapter of this book of Isaiah, we felt the frustration of God as he said in Isaiah 1, verse 5, why should you be stricken anymore? You will revolt more and more. The whole head is sick, the heart faint. There is a design to God's punishment. There is a purpose when he punishes, and the purpose is correction. Jeremiah 2, verse 30. In vain have I smitten your children. They receive no correction. But there's been no correction to God's punishments of Israel. And that frustrates God to the point where he asks, what can I do? Even though God's people will not be corrected, God has determined that there's one thing that he will not do. Isaiah 48, 6. For my name's sake, will I defer mine anger, and for my praise will I refrain for thee, that I cut thee not off. God has determined that he will not destroy all of the people of Israel. Today, the pro-Palestinian movement with its slogan, from the river to the sea, Palestine will be free, means that from the area of the Euphrates River to the Mediterranean Sea will be Palestine. There will be no Jew in this area, because the word Palestine means Philistine, and the Philistine people were the original inhabitants of Canaan when there was no Jew, before God gave the land of Canaan to the Jews. That area, from the Euphrates River to the Mediterranean Sea, includes the land of Israel. So the slogan, from the river to the sea, Palestine will be free, means return all of that land to the Philistines and destroy, in an October 7th fashion, all of the Jewish people that are there. When they chant, from the river to the sea, Palestine will be free, they are calling for the complete elimination of all the Jewish people. When they chant, from the river to the sea, Palestine will be free, God is chanting, from the river to the sea, Israel is chosen to be. And the reason that Israel will not be destroyed is because God has said that no matter how far from God they go, God will bring them back to him again. As the Bible says in Romans 11:1, I say then, hath God cast away his people? God forbid. But that has not lessened God's pain, God's frustration. And we felt that, we can feel that when Jehovah Jesus stepped out of heaven and he came to earth as Jesus. And when Jesus stood in front of the city of Jerusalem with tears running down his face, he thought back of all the thousands of years when he was Jehovah Jesus, reaching out in love to the Jewish people, and tried and tried and tried to gather them to himself. And in a state of brokenness and frustration, he characterized all of his efforts to bring the Jewish people back to him with two words that he said. And those two words were, how often? Matthew 23:37. Oh, Jerusalem, Jerusalem, thou that killest the prophets, stonest them which are sent unto thee. How often would I have gathered thy children together as a hen gathereth her chickens under her wings, and ye would not. That is a very heartbreaking for us to hear Jesus looking back over the thousands of years when he, as Jehovah Jesus, said, for thousands of years, how often I would have, but you would not. For thousands of years, Jehovah Jesus has been calling out to the Jewish people, and the invitation has been Isaiah 48:16, come ye near unto me, hear ye this. For thousands of years, God has had such good things planned for the Jewish people, only to see them rot, the good things. If only they had just turned to Jehovah Jesus. For thousands of years, God has been waiting and saying, Isaiah 48:18, oh, that thou hadst hearkened to my commandments. Then had thy peace been as a river and thy righteousness as the waves of the sea. For thousands of years, they have said to Jehovah Jesus, to Jesus, Luke 19:14, but his citizens hated him and sent a message after him saying, we will not have this man to reign over us. And as we saw in the last chapter, chapter 49, when God the Father sent God the Son as Jesus to earth to bring the Jewish people back again, that Jesus failed and he hung his head in a state of failure, as Jesus said that he had wasted his time, he had wasted his strength, because he was not successful in bringing the Jews back to him, as he said in Isaiah 49:4. Then I said, I've labored in vain. I've spent my strength for naught and in vain. Yet surely my judgment is with the Lord and my work with my God. And so it's gone poorly for the Jewish people. And today the Jewish people are in a state of absolute fright as they see President Biden withhold the supply of bombs and arms and munitions, to the point where Netanyahu has now declared that his country is ready to fight their enemies with their fingernails. What are the Israeli soldiers thinking as they're looking at their fingernails? Say, this is what I'm going to fight Hamas with? The Jewish people are frightened today as they hear a worldwide declaration that the Jews are responsible for all the world's evils and that the Jews must be destroyed to improve the world. And this is all in the plan of God to refine them into a course correction from looking away from Jesus and saying, as they have in Isaiah 53:3, we hid, as it were, our faces from him. From that state of looking away from Jesus to fully looking at Jesus, where Jesus says in Zechariah 12:10, they shall look upon me whom they have pierced. And when they do look at Jesus whom they pierced, it will be when they say about Jesus and when Jesus says about them, Zechariah 13:9, they shall call on my name, I will hear them, I will say, it is my people, and they shall say, the Lord is my God. That will be such a joyful day that when that happens, the Bible says that God will do what we have never seen God do in the Bible, which is to sing. God will sing in Zephaniah 3:16. In that day, it shall be said to Jerusalem, fear thou not, and to Zion, let not thine hands be slack. The Lord thy God in the midst of thee is mighty. He will save. He will rejoice over thee with joy. He will rest in his love. He will joy over thee with singing. That's the only place in the scripture where we see God joy over the Jewish people. It's the only place in the scripture where we see God sing. And when the Jewish people finally are united with Jesus, their God, Jesus will be so happy. Jehovah Jesus. In Zephaniah 3:17, he will joy over thee with singing. It's that joy that Jesus kept in front of him that enabled him to endure the cross of Hebrews 12:2. Looking unto Jesus, the author and finisher of our faith, who for the joy that was set before him endured the cross, despising the shame, and is set down at the right hand of the throne of God. But the road to that end, which we are on right now, that road to that end is a hard road for the Jewish people. As today, the Jewish people look at each other and they ask the following questions. What country is there in the world that does not hate us? What country can we flee to? What safety can we find in our country of Israel, which is under constant missile attack, where both the north and the south of Israel are evacuated because of attacks? How shall we live as Israelis, where the International Court of Justice is going to arrest our Prime Minister Netanyahu when he leaves the country? How shall we live as Israelis, where foreign countries have issued arrest warrants for our IDF soldiers? This is a refinement process for the Jewish people, for Israel. As a person who refines silver by sitting down in front of a melting pot, this is God sitting down in front of the melting pot, and Israel is in the pot as God is turning up the heat of Malachi 3:3. God shall sit as a refiner and purifier of silver, and he shall purify the sons of Levi and purge them as gold and silver, that they may offer unto the Lord an offering in righteousness. And God has said he will not leave that sitting position in front of that melting pot until all Israel is refined and they call on the name of Jesus, as said in Zechariah 13:9, I will bring the third part through the fire and will refine them as silver is refined, and will try them as gold is tried, and they shall call on my name. I will hear them. I will say, it's my people. They shall say, the Lord is my God. They will say, Jesus is our God. Unfortunately, the pure silver within the Jewish people is so contaminated with dross metal that only 1/3 of the Jewish people will emerge from that purification process as pure followers of Jesus. And the other 2/3 will be eliminated. But still, the 1/3 that will remain, God says, are many in Daniel 12:10. Many shall be purified and made white. For the time that we are living in right now, Jehovah Jesus will not, cannot walk away from the Jewish people and say, I'm done. So even now today, as the dark clouds are gathering over the worldwide population of the Jews, still today, Jehovah Jesus continues his plea to the Jewish people. And in verse 1, he asks the Jewish people, step forward and tell why you are suffering at the hands of others. In verse 1, God is asking the Jewish people, do you feel forsaken because I put the Jewish people away as in a divorce? In verse 1, God is asking the Jewish people to step forward and tell if they believe that God sold the Jewish people to the enemies because God had some kind of debt that he can only pay off if he sold his people. In verse 1, God says a resounding no. I didn't divorce. I didn't sell you into the hand of your enemies. What happened was, Isaiah 50 verse 1, Isaiah 50 verse 1, behold, for your iniquities have you sold yourselves, and for your transgressions is your mother put away. Here God is saying to the Jewish people, all of your troubles are because of your own sins. When the Jewish people ask themselves, where was God during the Holocaust? When the Jewish people ask themselves, where was God on October 7th? When the Jewish people ask themselves, where is God today when the world is moving to a conclusion that all the evils of the world are because of the Jews? When the Jewish people ask, why is God not hearing our prayers? You know, at the Wailing Wall in Jerusalem, prayers are to God are written down on a piece of paper and they're placed in the cracks of the blocks of the Wailing Wall. And from time to time, there's kind of the shocking scene which the cleaners would come and they pull out all those pieces of paper and sweep them up and put them in the trash. And when the Jewish people ask, why are my prayers for help put in the cracks of the Wailing Wall only going to be put into the trash? And when those questions are asked, God has one answer. Isaiah 59 verse 2. Isaiah 59 verse 2. But your iniquities have separated between you and your God, and your sins have hid his face from you that he will not hear. And the greatest sin of the Jewish people was in Isaiah 50 verse 2. Isaiah 50 verse 2. Wherefore, when I came, was there no man? When I called, was there none to answer? In verse 2, this is Jehovah Jesus asking the question, wherefore when I came, was there no man? When did God come to the Jewish people? God visited the Jewish people 2,000 years ago in the person of Jesus. God as Jesus came. And the result was John 1:11, he came unto his own and his own received him not. And in verse 2, Jesus came to his own Jewish people. He marveled that there was no response at his coming. In verse 2, wherefore when I came, was there no man? And when Jesus started his ministry, it was a call. In Matthew 4:17, from that time Jesus began to preach and to say, repent, for the kingdom of heaven is at hand. The call of Jesus to the Jewish people was a call to repent of sins, turn to God. That was his call. And in verse 2, Jesus asked the question, wherefore was there none to answer? When I called, was there none to answer? I have dear friends. There's a couple that I've been my dear friends for over 30 years, Jewish. They live in Jerusalem. They've been atheists for as long as I've known them. And at one point when I visited them several years ago, the wife asked me to come and sit on the couch near her. And she asked me, tell me, does God really exist? They've now become religious. And now they're quoting to me Jewish prayers, but they've not turned to Jesus. Why have they become religious? I'm sure it's because they see the storm clouds gathering of anti-Semitism and they feel they need God for help and they want to be able to pray, and pray they will. And many Israelis are turning to Judaism to be able to pray. But until they learn that God has a name, until they stop saying that God's name is Hashem, which means the name, until they learn that God's name is Jesus Christ, as long as they refuse to call God by his name, Jesus Christ, their prayers will be, why? Why, God, is there no answer to our prayers for deliverance from our enemies? This is the question of why that God is addressing when God asks the question in verse 2. Verse 2, is my hand shortened at all that it cannot redeem? God is asking the people, is the problem with my hand? Is my hand too short? Is it that I want to help you and deliver you as my people, but the problem is my hand's too short, I can't reach you? Is the problem that you're too far from me to help you? We can see God looking at his hand and saying, well, let me check. I think it's okay. My hand's not too short, I can reach. God saying, no, I checked my hand. It's not too short. I can still reach to all the earth where you are. And then we can see God asking him another question as verse 2, or have I no power to deliver? And here we can see God asking them the question, well, maybe my hand is long enough to reach where you are, but maybe my hand after it reaches you is not strong enough to grab a hold of you, deliver you from trouble. And here again, we can see God saying, let me check. I'll do a strength test. My hand, be sure it's strong enough to deliver you and to reach you. And now God calls on the Jewish people. Can you remember the Exodus from Egypt? Can you remember? Verse 2, behold, at my rebuke, I dry up the sea. This is God saying to the Jewish people, don't you remember how you were all pressed up against the Red Sea, ready to be annihilated by the Hamas of that day, called the Egyptians? Don't you remember how I said to the Red Sea, dry up? Don't you remember how the Red Sea dried up and you crossed it? Don't you remember how there was no mud on your sandals, just dry dirt because it was dry land that you walked across in the middle of the Red Sea? You think I forgot how to do that? When God talked about the fish stinking in verse 2, their fish stinketh, that was God talking about, don't you remember what happened to the Nile River? How one of the plagues was blood, and I turned the Nile River to blood, and all the fish died, and the land stunk terribly. God was saying, you think I lost my instruction book on how to do that? And then God calls to mind what happened when Jesus died on the cross, which was in Matthew 27:45. Now from the sixth hour, there was darkness over all the land until the ninth hour. And about the ninth hour, Jesus cried with a loud voice saying, Eli, Eli, lama sabachthani, that is to say, my God, why hast thou forsaken me? When Jesus was on the cross, there was a darkness, like a blackness that fell all over the earth. It was like the sky was mourning and crying over the death of Jesus. It was like the sky had put on sackcloth as a sign of their deep sadness. And in verse 3, God is saying about that day, in verse 3, I clothe the heavens with blackness. I make sackcloth their covering. Again, God is saying he has the power to do all those things. And that's leading to the question, why? That the Jewish people are asking today. It's the question of, if God has all that power over the sea, over the fish, over the heavens, why is he not saving us from our enemies? And the answer to that question is, again, Isaiah 59, verse 1. Behold, the Lord's hand is not shortened that it cannot save, neither is ear heavy that it cannot hear, but your iniquities have separated between you and your God, and your sins have hid his face from you, that he will not hear. The problem is sin. Sin has separated. Sin has deafened. Sin has separated a person from God. Sin has deafened God to a person's prayers. And God is saying the sin problem has to be solved. And in this chapter, God says, I'll show you how I'm going to solve the sin problem. And he begins to solve the sin problem with a new person that is emerging now from the pages, from the verses here in Isaiah, with a definite distinction about this person. He will be God's solution to the sin problem. The person who is emerging now in verse 4 will be God's solution. This person who we begin to see in verse 4 is Jesus, the Savior that God has provided to take away.
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6: Eric Clapton, arguably the greatest guitar player of all time, he made this statement: I had everything a man could ever want. I was a millionaire. I had beautiful women in my life. I had cars, a house, a solid gold career, and a future. And yet on a daily basis, Eric Clapton says, I wanted to commit suicide, end quote. You say, oh, come on, Greg, you're quoting like really old rock stars, okay? It's not that way anymore. Oh, isn't it? Then why did Chester Bennington, the lead singer of Linkin Park, commit suicide? He had it all. And as it turns out, Chester Bennington was close friends with Chris Cornell, the lead singer of Soundgarden, who also committed suicide. In fact, after Chris Cornell died, Chester did a song with his band Linkin Park that's called One More Light, and they sang it as a tribute to Chris. But then he went out and committed suicide. Well, I want to tell you something. I'll tell you who cares about you tonight. Jesus Christ cares about you, and he loves you, and he can change you. There are some of you who have contemplated suicide. That's never the answer, friend. The answer is Christ. That's the one you need. You're not going to find the answer in drugs. You're not going to find it in possessions. You're not going to find it in a relationship. You were made to know God, having a relationship with Him.
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1: This is a tremendous statement. He's talking about challenges and urgencies that have come upon his life. This is the Apostle Paul, and he's in jail. The guy is in a place where nobody wants to be. And he's in a first century jail. It's not like, you know, jails today or jails in California. This is horrible stuff. And he's in jail. And you know what he's in jail for? He's been found guilty of being a Christian, convicted of being a witness for Jesus Christ. How cool is that? Man, what are you in here for? Can you imagine? He's Paul. He's just this little nerd of a guy, student. All these big burly Roman Empire strikes back gladiator Jedis. What are you in here for?
2: Preaching the gospel.
1: Preaching the what? Can you imagine? He says, these things, they've happened to me. And it's almost like, oh, Paul, golly, somebody sent us some chocolates. This is horrible. Look what happened to him. Can you believe it? No, Paul is saying, wait a minute. Wait, you guys need to know something. These things that have happened to me, he's talking about his situation. Every one of us have got a situation right now. Do we not? Man, if you don't have a situation, what are you doing? Or what are you not doing to not have a situation? And whatever your situation is, the Lord wants to be right in the middle of it. And if you just say, Lord, yes, I want you in the middle of it. Oh, he loves that stuff. He comes in, starts moving things around. He starts doing things. And Paul announces that his thing had not just happened to him. You say, oh, Pastor, life's been so difficult to me, and it's been such a hard thing, and I just feel so defeated. I feel so down. I feel so alone. Wait, whoa. What book are you reading? He's with you. He's working, and he's chained to these incredible centurion guards. And we know that from the book of Ephesians, he begins to state the armament of what it takes to be a believer, because he saw what it took and what the Roman Empire wanted out of a soldier. And Paul is saying, you know what? In your situation, here's the deal. And he can say it with power. He's coming up to us right now, and he's speaking to us from the Word of God. The Holy Spirit is using his words, and he's saying, I'm in jail, I know what it's like, and here's the deal. This just didn't happen to me. This has been a plan of God. God's at work in my life. You can't stop somebody like this. In Philippians 4:11, the Bible says, for I have learned in whatever state that I'm in to be content. You can insert California right there. For whatever I've learned, he says, I've learned this, that I can be content in whatever situation, whatever condition, whatever is going on in my life. And what is happening in your life? What's going on right now? Is it pressure from within? Is it pressure from without? Is it evil? Is it danger? Is it threats? Are you being misrepresented? Is it a financial thing? What is it? He's there. He's with you. Is it a relationship thing? Not knowing who likes you, who loves you? Does anybody? He's there. He's in the moment. Our situation transcends this world. A lot of bad stuff happened. A lot of bad stuff. Listen, it could be worse. And what if it gets worse? So what if it gets worse? We're going to retire someday. Okay? And Wall Street won't have a thing to do with it. It'll be Golden Street with God. Retirement with Jesus. This world's not our home. And it's a good thing. There's something to be learned in the situation that you're living through right now. The Lord loves you. Maybe somebody's telling you they love you. If you love me, you'll do this. If you love me, that or the other. Jesus says this, I love you.

0: And the whole thing is, the Bible says, it's the goodness of God that leads a man to repentance. Isn't that amazing? You might be sitting here tonight saying, I don't need God. My life's been so good. I'm doing great without God. You funny guy. The Bible says it's the goodness of God that's leading you to repentance. You look around at your empire and you go, wow, God's been good to me. You say, well, what if somebody doesn't come to Christ by goodness? Well, he has other means. He's got a lot of tools in his toolbox. Many a time, seems like it's happening more and more. A woman will say, Pastor, will you pray for me because my husband has left the home? And I always feel a deep sense of satisfaction coming from them when I pray for them, because this is how I pray. So I'll say, where's your husband? I don't know. He left with some lady and he's, I don't know. So I said, well, let's pray. What's his name? Billy Bob. Okay, let's pray for Billy Bob. If your name is Billy Bob, you're in trouble. Here you go. And I'll pray with her and I'll say, Lord, wherever Billy Bob is right now, in his waywardness from you and his waywardness from his family, I'm asking you, Father, right now in Jesus' name, that you would do whatever severe mercy is needed. You say, what is that? What is that severe mercy? That means, Lord, I'm asking you, Father, to use whatever leverage you would like, and you need to get that guy to bow his knee. So what does that mean? I have no idea. I don't need to know. Well, are you asking God like to break his leg? Could be. It could be. Could be, broken nose. Could be a thought. I'm going home. I'm going back home. I just, Lord, get him. And then we pray, well, he ran off with his secretary. Then we pray, Lord, the next time they even try to get together, and I'm not joking, I'm telling you right now, Lord, just cause him to throw up violently. Just get sicker than a dog. I'm dead serious about that. I said, Jack, you don't mean it. I do. And it's biblical prayer, by the way. David prayed prayers like that. David said, Lord, save my enemies. If you're not going to save them, break their teeth off in their mouth. David prayed prayer like that. Okay, next, purpose. Disabilities are anything but common, you guys, in our lives, because God is so in them. They're not something routine. They happen a lot, but you know what? We start thinking, well, man, it's just, this happens to everybody. This is life. But you're just not anybody. God is God, and he's working in your life. Which leads us to, this was a purpose. There's something to be known in the purpose of what God is doing in our lives. God has a timetable. And his timetable drives me crazy. I'll prove it to you. 2 Peter 3:8 says, Beloved, do not forget this one thing, that with the Lord, one day is as 1,000 years, and 1,000 years is as one day. What does that mean? It means he lives in eternity. That's all it means. Does that mean you count and then you can figure out how many days in the 1,000 years and then it's going to be one? No. It means he is eternal. God's not going like this. Man, we should hurry up down there. There's no time where he lives. How freaky is that? You know, we've kind of had little hints of that stuff in life. Have you ever had that deja vu thing they call it? I don't know why they call that, but have you ever had that happen in your head? And you know, doctors will tell you that they don't quite understand it, but they think it's like a mini stroke. They've talked about mini strokes. They've talked about other things as to why this happens. They don't know why it happens. But it's like, hey, this is freaky weird. A red car is going to go down the street in about 3 seconds. There it goes. You know what I'm talking about? You ever been in a really bad accident? Anybody? Car accident? I have. Have you noticed? What happens to time when you're in a car accident? Listen to this. Did you hear that? It's wild. We got broadsided on PCH and Beach Boulevard. Boom. Some guy stoned on marijuana, had 3 pounds of marijuana in the car, stolen car, blows the intersection and T-bones us in the intersection. Here's the freaky thing. We're going across and we see the guy coming. And he is flying. And we're like, Man, you know, okay, it's going to be a great day. Man, look at the beach. It's awesome. Oh, my gosh. You know what I'm talking about? And the car's coming, and it feels like an eternity. And the car hits, and the glass, and everything's flying. It seems like it takes forever. Does anybody remember when that's taking place, how fast your brain is processing everything? Super fast. I think that's God's mercy. I think in an accident like that, you could have easily accepted Jesus Christ seriously in nanoseconds of time. I think that's a flirtation with eternity. I really do. The purpose. There's something to be known about that. God is the governor of time, and he may not be answering and coming to the rescue the way that you want him to in your disability. God, just fix this in my life. Why is Jeff going to have brain surgery tomorrow? We will find out later as to why. God does these things. He uses these things in a broken world.
1: 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And now, let's get back to today's message. Once again, here's Pastor Jack.
0: 400 plus years, Israel was enslaved in Egypt for having disobeyed God. 400 years. 400 years. God wasn't waiting. I don't understand how he does that. And you don't either. But there's one thing. It's always now with God. He's never late. He's never early. He's always on it. Well, why doesn't he do this? You know, when we say that, we say things like that because we're upset. We say things like that because we're upset with the timing of it. We get tired quickly. We get frustrated quickly. How come he doesn't do something about this? He's got a plan. Will we trust him with what he's doing? Well, I want a man. And then you get a man, and then you don't want the man. Well, if I just had a woman in my life, I'd be fine. It's hilarious. Wait on God. He never makes a mistake. Exodus 13:16 says, "For by strength of hand, the Lord brought us forth out of Egypt." I love that. At the right time, he called his people out of Egypt. That's powerful. Number two is this, the discipline of disability is this, that disabilities become power tools to God. They really do. I don't understand it. In Philippians 1:13, our text this evening is this, so that it has become evident, circle the word evident, to the whole palace guard. Those are a bunch of Romans. And to all the rest, that my chains are in Christ. Why are you here, Paul? Jesus wants me here. I'm in jail for being a Christian. And how in the world? Think about this. How does this make sense? Church, listen. Was Paul a public preacher? Yep. Was he an evangelist? Yep. Was he a church planter? Yep. Was he an apostle? Yep. Did he travel more than most of us? Yep. On a donkey and camel and all that stuff. Crazy, huh? 2,000 years ago, that guy covered more ground. Look at the map of the missionary journeys of Paul. Amazing. What's he doing in prison? If I would have been God's counselor, excuse me, Lord, you got a good man locked up there. Why don't you put some bum in prison that doesn't get around? Let Paul go. He gets everywhere. And if you ask me, this is a bad use of resources. God is so brilliant. Why would he take a man who was a public man like Paul and put him in prison for a season? Did you see that in the Bible? It has become evident. The word evident is the word to shine. Can you write that down? Yes. To shine, to blaze. The word means to be ablaze, to spread around or to move quickly like a Southern California brush fire. You can't outrun them. Look what he says. He said it's become evident. The news that I'm in jail has spread like wildfire. It's taken off. The Lord uses strange things, you guys, and they become power tools in the hands of God. Accidents, injury, imprisonments. I don't understand it. I don't need to understand it. But the news of Paul's imprisonment spread like wildfire, that he was found guilty and imprisoned for being a Christian. What an honor. Jesus was using Paul's arrest to advance the kingdom of God. You say, how can that happen? How can anything good come out of this thing? I feel like I'm shut down. I feel like I'm sequestered, like I'm in a box. You ever feel like that in life? You can be standing on a mountaintop and feel like you're in prison. Maybe tonight you're saying, how does my life matter? There's nothing coming out of my life. How do you know? How do you know? Who's watching you? You don't know. So I only know three people in my life. Hey, what if one of those people turn out to be the next Billy Graham and they're watching your life? Oh man, that's just so out there freaky. You know what? My God is out there freaky. He does amazing stuff that you'll never figure out. Can you imagine Noah? He tells everybody, it's going to rain. What's rain? The Bible says up until then, water came up from the ground. At night, dew watered the earth. Going to rain. What a dope. Building a boat. In God's time, in fact, not only in God's time does he make things right. Isn't it amazing, you guys? You've lived long enough to realize. And what are we now? What century is this? 21st century? All this debate about God. Listen, it's never going to end until he comes back, because man's heart's that way. But here's the cool thing. As time goes on, if you're going to be a non-believer, have you noticed it's getting really hard to be a non-believer? I mean, you know it's true, because whenever there's an event in the world, every news channel in the universe turns to the Bible. They call in all the theologians. What's going on? What do you want to know for? That's what I want to do. What's happening? Why should you ask? You don't care about me 364 days out of the year. All of a sudden, you know, there's a big earthquake or some attack in the Middle East, and CNN calls, what's happening? I'll tell you what's happening. Jesus died on the cross for your sins. No, no, we want to talk about the end of the world. No, you don't want to talk about the end of the world, because you ain't ready to meet the end of the world. I don't get into that religious stuff. We just want to know what the Bible prophecy says. Isn't that funny? Bible prophecy is salvation, dude. It's getting saved. Well, we want to know about the meaning of the 10 toes on Daniel's statue. You need to know about the purpose of your life. It's funny. It's amazing. God uses stuff. And when God goes to work, people will know it. Verse 13 says, so that it has become evident, it spread like wildfire. Galatians 6:17 says, for now on, let no man trouble me, Paul speaks, for I bear in my body the marks of the Lord Jesus. You know what that means? You ever seen people getting tattoos? I mean, I haven't seen people get tattoos, but I've seen tattoo places. I don't know why you do that. Put ink in your skin. In a needle. This is a needle, isn't it? What's wrong with you? I see a needle, man, I run the other way. As soon as you get a tattoo, what's your man? This is it. So what was it? And it says like mom on there or whatever. I've been to prison to preach the gospel. Thank God I've never been to prison. I spoke to a bunch of guys condemned out in Ironwood prison in the desert. Like when it, Blythe area, you know, like it's like 100 in the winter. And I was terrified. I was terrified because they took my clothes away. I had to wear a suit, like a jumpsuit, like everybody else is wearing. So wait a minute. The guards have my wallet. They have all my ID. I'm wearing an orange suit. Here's your Bible. And man, you walk out there and I can't talk about some of the stuff that's going on. Let me tell you, you do not want to go to prison. And everybody looked at me and I said, it was a God moment. I said, let's get something straight right now. Dear Jesus, God of heaven and earth, help me. Let's just get something straight right here, right now. The only difference between me and you is that I have not been caught. Right? See, what do you mean? You guys, I actually was going 100 miles an hour once in a 45. Any police officers in here tonight? You should have taken me straight to jail. It was a CHP officer. He found me. He caught me. I was working three jobs. I was a young idiot. And I was racing from one job to the next job, trying to sleep in between stoplights. And I got busted. And according to the law, I don't know this stuff, but I was told by that guy, I can take you in right now. You are absolutely insane. Think about it. In God's court, we all got caught. God knows everything. You say, yeah, but what about the tattoo and the mark and Jesus? Listen, Paul says, I bear the marks of Jesus in my body. You know what he's talking about? Exactly. The beatings, the scars, his back had been ripped open. The Bible says that Paul was stoned by his adversaries and left for dead. I think he died. I think God brought him back. Can you imagine? Imagine what if you can go online and watch people being stoned to death. Oh, you should. I'm not joking. You want to get your eyes and your brain clear about Islam? Go look at Islamic countries and what they do. You should see it. Wake up, America.
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10: 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Well, today we move into Romans chapter 6. Now, up until this point, Paul has been dealing with justification and salvation and what that looks like. As we approach chapter 6, Paul shifts gears and turns his attention to sanctification, and that is growing in Jesus. Justification, we are positionally set. 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Join us today as we explore Romans 6 together, won't you? 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
11: Now, up to this point in Romans, Paul has been showing people the need for salvation and God's gift of salvation through the death of his son and forgiving the sins of all who accept him. You see, up to this point, Paul's focus has been on justification, just as if we'd not sinned. But in chapters 6 through 8, his focus changes to sanctification. Justification, now sanctification, which is the process by which God progressively separates believers from sin and makes them more like himself. Now, some contrasts here. Justification occurs in the first moment of sanctification. It is an instant, specific, and singular event. It is the moment we pass through Christ from spiritual death to spiritual life. By contrast, sanctification is the lifelong, step-by-step process when the Holy Spirit is at work in our lives, conforming us into the image of Christ. Paul's discussion of sanctification in chapters 6 through 8 follow this general outline. In chapter 6, Paul explains that believers are free from sin's control. Note, not free from sin, but free from sin's control. Chapter 7 discusses the continuing struggles believers have with sin, and Paul uses himself as an example. And then chapter 8 describes how believers can have victory over sin. And the key to understanding this is to recognize that all believers have been given a new nature and the Holy Spirit who lives within, and yet they also have the old nature with its appetite and capacity to sin. And these are in contention. They are in struggle with one another. In Galatians 5, chapter 5, Paul wrote, "So I say, let the Holy Spirit guide your lives. Then you won't be doing what your sinful nature craves. The sinful nature wants to do evil, which is just the opposite of what the Spirit wants. And the Spirit gives us desires that are the opposite of what the sinful nature desires. These two forces are constantly fighting each other, so you're not free to carry out your good intentions." So Paul begins chapter 6 of Romans by describing the miraculous power of the gospel. It sets people free from sin's control. It's not that Christians don't or can't sin anymore, but rather that they are free to choose between doing wrong or right. And this Christ-bought freedom brings with it great responsibility. Believers must use their God-given opportunity to make right choices, replacing sinful thoughts and deeds with righteous ones. Failure to do so means remaining enslaved to sin. Doing so means being rewarded with abundant joy and eternal life. Now, Paul is anticipating several objections as he enters this chapter. First, if God's grace abounds when we sin, then why not continue sinning more so we can experience more grace? And then the second objection is, if we're no longer under the law, doesn't that mean we are free to live however we want? And these objections prove that the readers really didn't understand either the law or grace. They were arguing extremes, legalism on one hand and licentiousness on the other. So as Paul earlier explained justification, he now explains sanctification. He explains our relationship as believers to the flesh, the law, and the Holy Spirit. With that as an introduction, let's begin our study of Romans chapter 6, verse by verse. Well then, should we keep on sinning so that God can show us more and more of his wonderful grace? Of course not. Since we have died to sin, how can we continue to live in it? And I know what many of us would like to say, "Pastor, if I'm dead to sin, why do I keep struggling with it?" And that's a great question. Paul's going to be answering that question in this and the following chapter. And here Paul realized that his statement in chapter 5, verse 20, "where sin increased, grace increased all the more," could be interpreted by some to suggest that they ought to sin more in order to experience more of God's grace. And the erroneous reasoning is based on something like this: if God loves to forgive, why not give him more to forgive? And Paul may have known some individuals who thought that because forgiveness is guaranteed, they should sin as much as they wanted. But such an attitude of deciding in advance to take advantage of God's grace shows that the person really doesn't understand the seriousness of sin. God's forgiveness does not make sin any less serious. In fact, Christ's death shows the immense and horrific consequences of sin. Jesus paid with his life so that we could be forgiven. So the availability and abundance of God's mercy must not become an excuse for careless and immoral living. The purpose of Christ's salvation is not to provide freedom to sin, but rather to provide freedom from sin. Now the phrase, since we've died to him, means that the believer has a new relationship to sin. He died to sin. If an alcoholic dies, he is no longer tempted by alcohol because his body's physical senses are dead. He can't see it, he can't smell it, he can't taste it, and he can't desire it. And in Jesus Christ, we have died to sin so that we no longer want to continue in sin. It's simple logic that when a person dies to a kind of life, they can't continue to live in it. Now, the Apostle Paul here is not yet speaking of the present state of the believer who as dying daily to sin, but he is identifying a specific past act of becoming dead to sin. Paul speaks of this death as a completed fact. But the problem of sin is that it's so deeply rooted within us that radical intention and action is required for us to eliminate it. Unless we consider ourselves dead to sin, we will continue to allow sin to influence us. Now, this phrase living or continuing in sin describes a lifestyle of habitual sinful practices. It describes a life where sin reigns. Now, death is the future destiny of the kingdom, and the subjects of that kingdom are slaves, and they have a hopeless future. So why would anyone, if given the opportunity for freedom, want to remain in such a place? Paul wants to convince believers that sin is no longer either desirable or necessary. It's time to stop living in sin and start living in Christ. So dying to sin is both an event as well as a lifelong process. And when we accept Christ and die to our old nature, we begin a life of continually dying to the enticements and allurements of this world and instead living to please the one to whom we belong. Verse 3, or have you forgotten that when you were joined with Christ Jesus in baptism, we joined him in death, in his death? For we died and were buried with Christ by baptism. And just as Christ was raised from the dead by the glorious power of the Father, now we also may live new lives. Now the word, the Greek word for baptism, has two basic meanings, a literal and a figurative. The literal meaning is to dip or immerse, as in water. And the figurative meaning is to be identified with. And so baptism is a picture or expression in the physical realm of a spiritual truth. In the early church, new believers were baptized almost immediately following the decision to trust in Christ. They were completely buried momentarily in water, and they understood that this form of baptism to symbolize being buried with Christ, thus the death and burial of the old way of life. Coming out of the water symbolized resurrection to new life with Christ. And so the person who enters upon the Christian way is committed to a new and different kind of life. He's died to the old way of living and born to a new way. We've been raised from the dead, and we now walk in the power of the resurrection. We walk in newness of life because we share in his life. Verse 5, since we've been united with him in his death, we will also be raised to life as he was. And so the verse 5 here, indicates that our union with Christ assures us of a future resurrection should we die. What people do with Christ now will greatly influence what happens to them later. As Christ was resurrected, believers will also be resurrected from the dead to eternal life with God. But the sobering corollary to this reality is that those who have not died with Christ or in Christ will not live with him either. Either we die in Christ or we die in Adam. And it's better to die in Christ because he didn't stay dead. And neither will we who are identified with him. Verse 6, we know that our old sinful selves were crucified with Christ so that sin might lose its power in our lives. We are no longer slaves to sin. Now, sin wants to be our master. And frankly, it's very sneaky. It finds a foothold in our old nature, and through that foothold, tries to control the members of the body. And sin is a terrible master, and it finds a willing servant in the human body. The body can be controlled either by sin or by God.
10: 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Jesus is. More on this tomorrow as we close out the week here in Romans chapter 6. 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Tomorrow, we close out the week in Romans 6. 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
16: 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I'm Sharon Knotts, thanking you for tuning in today, because we know faith comes by hearing and hearing by the Word of God. If you've been enjoying my father, Brother Hardy's message from his Gideon series, then today you will hear the second part of this series, The Call to Gideon, Rebuilding the Altars.
17: We got to come back to the old landmarks. The preachers are going to have to get back to God and get their eyes upon the truth. They have to cry aloud. God said, cry aloud and spare not, and show my people their sins and Jacob their transgression. We got to return to God and rend our heart and not a lot of lip service. Most of the church services now, they go to church, well, what am I going to get out of this service tonight? If I don't think it's anything in it for me, I'm going to stay home. I heard one somebody tell me just recently, said, oh, we found a church near us. So now we know where to go when we need prayer. Not go to serve the Lord, not go to worship him in spirit and truth, not go to him to stand in the hedge and make up a gap, not go to him to plead for the wickedness and violence in our city, but as we do our own thing and go our own way, if any problems come, we know how to run to the fire station. In other words, they're just going to use it like a hospital. Amen. That if they happen to get spiritually sick, they'll run and see if they can get healed. And then when they get healed, they're going to leave the hospital. Bunch of selfish Christians. Jesus, they don't like me this morning. But I got the victory over this message, Lord. I got the victory over it. You told me to preach it. I got just enough humanity that I want everybody to love me. And everybody be my friend, but I know that not very many's going to love me this morning. And not many want to shake my hand. They don't want to be around me. They'll tell me like they used to tell me, let me know when the revival's back on. Well, who needs you then? I need you now. God needs you now. You've deceived yourself. I said, you're in deception. You're fooled. God said, don't you forget the assembling of yourselves together. And so much the more as you see that day, this day we're living in, this day of backsliding, this day of wickedness, this day of false worship, this day of the signs of the coming of the Lord. Somebody said, you believe the Lord will come today? I'm surprised he hadn't already come. I'm talking about the sin cycle spiraling down into God's full judgment. And America is in that cycle of judgment because she has turned her back on God, turned her back on Jesus, changed the word of God, and wherever they could, removed it altogether. Out of the schools, out of every gathering, and the devil has removed it out of most of so-called Christendom's home. No more family worship. No more family altars. No more reading of the word. No more taking them to Sunday school. No more going to church. We don't need God. We got our silver and our gold. And we've turned our children loose. And the devil has set up the god of violence and sex until our cities are war zones and our schools are battlegrounds. Our strength is going. We'll not have a nation in 20 more years if the rate of our young people, and if it goes on another 20 years, there won't be any young men, and there won't be any young women, and there won't be any America. The answer, and the only answer, marches are not it. That's good intentions. But 99% of the marchers, if they get done marching, sit down and go their own way again. And having one big super service or a couple super services for three or four nights or a week, and then after the week, that's it. No, we got to have unceasing prayer 24 hours a day, every day, until God hears from heaven. The church is the answer. Somebody said, I thought Christ was. Christ has got to work through the church. He's got to have a deliverer. Read it. When they cried in Egypt, he had to have a Moses. When they cried in Judges, he had to raise up a deliverer. And the thing that God has created to deliver our generation is the church, you and I, brother. In 2 Chronicles, he's saying, if this is the condition, if you do only this, then I will hear from heaven, forgive you of your sins, your faults and failures, and I'll send a healing revival and heal your land until it's safe to walk down your streets. It's safe to go to school. It's safe to go out to buy something in a fast food restaurant. You won't be afraid of somebody driving by and killing you. It'll be safe to go out to your car. You won't be afraid of somebody dragging you down the street while your baby's in the back seat and dragging you down till you're dead and throwing your body away. Yeah. Taking your car. If the people which are called by my name will humble ourselves. The church has got stuck full of pride. Look at me. King flesh and king self is on the throne. And I don't need God. My silver and my gold will deliver me. My own cunning, I have set up the gods of silver and of gold and the gods of pleasure. And the devil has set up the gods of fire and violence and sex. And just like the Israelites sacrificed their children in the fire to Baal and Ashtaroth and Molech, we are sacrificing our children to drugs and sex and violence of our day. He's going to judge you and I. He said, if my people will humble themselves and pray, turn from their wicked ways, tear down the idols, build my altar again, return unto the truth and preach the truth, for it is the truth that makes you free. Nothing else, the truth that makes you free. Seek my face. How? Popcorn religion. Most of this 20th century Christians got popcorn religion. They get around somebody got fire and they pop in and maybe pray a prayer or two. Then they get away from somebody who's got the fire and they cool off and pop out. Amen. Seek my face. When will you find God? God said, in the day that you seek me with your whole heart, in that day, no other day, no other time, I will be found. You got to be like they were on the day of Pentecost when God said, I want to send a revival. And they joined themselves with one burning desire. And that desire was to see God answer by fire and send a revival and save and heal and deliver their land and their children. And 120 of them stayed until they found God and God heard from heaven and forgive them of their sins and sent the Holy Ghost in fire and sent a healing and delivering revival. Let's get to Gideon, and the angel of the Lord said, I want to use you to deliver God's people. And he had the right attitude. Who am I? I'm nothing. Too many people, too wise, too strong, too smart for God. Got to realize we're nothing. How many say amen? And when we realize that we can't do it without God, then God's going to say, you're the one I want to use. You're going to know it's me doing it, and the people's going to know it's me doing it. He uses the foolish things and the weak things. And he said, before I can send you, Gideon, you got to clean your backyard up. And before God can use you and I, we got to clean our backyard up. Yeah. They that bear the vessels of the Lord must be holy. Because right in Gideon's backyard was an idol to Baal. In fact, his father was the high priest of Baal worship in that city. And God said, Gideon, you're the one. I'm going to let you know by a sign that you're the one. And now I'm going to put you to the test. God wants to bring a healing revival to America. He's calling to his church, amen, saying, you're the one I want to use, but I'm going to test you. He tested Gideon, and then he tested the 32,000 that followed Gideon, knowing it was God, until he weeded them down and only got 300. He said, Gideon, before I can use you, you got to clean your backyard up. I want you to tear down the idol of Baal. I want you to get rid of that abominable, wicked thing and its wicked practice, a perverted sex and sacrifice of your children. I want you to cut down Ashtaroth's grove, the wooden idols to that sex god and violence. You know, some people out there are worshiping violence. They like to kill. They just like the kill. It used to be when a robber came, he'd say, your money or your life, and if you give him the money, he'd take it and go. Now, he says, your money and your life. He takes the money and shoots you anyhow. Yeah. They like the kill. They got the idol of murder up.
13: murders in the land. 12, 13, even younger boys and girls murdering, carrying Saturday night specials. Since you tear that idol down, you take the wood from the idols to Astaroth, that perverted sex symbol. The heroes used to be Moses and Jesus and Samson and David. Now they're perverts. Men dressed up like women. Women married so many times it isn't funny. Men and women not married. So you tear down them idols. And then you go to the top of the mountain. You go to the mountain of prayer in the prescribed place and in the prescribed way. And you build the altar of Jehovah again.
16: Amen. What a stirring message by God's servant Brother Hardy, the call to Gideon, rebuilding the altars. I believe this message has spoken directly to your spirit. And if you are in tune with the voice of the Spirit of God, then you know, then truly it is time to tear down the idols of compromise and rebuild the altars of righteousness and true worship. If you've been stirred anew by this message, you will be happy to know that it can be ordered on CD. 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The bonus message, The Test of Leadership, defines what it takes to pass the required test to be qualified to be used by God in His glorious army. 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
20: You are never the loser when you follow God. You're never the loser when you say what God says. The Lord is for you like the horns of a wild ox. Don't be sucked into the culture.
21: Except the Lord build the house, they labor in vain.
22: Hi, I'm Caleb, and welcome to Building Your House with Tim Brown, pastor of Calvary Chapel, Fremont. The Bible says that unless the Lord builds the house, they labor in vain who build it. 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
20: Isaiah 28, verse 1. Woe to the proud crown of the drunkards of Ephraim, and to the fading flower of its glorious beauty, which is at the head of the fertile valley of those who are overcome with wine. So, Father, as we look at this and the rest of the chapter, hopefully, we pray your blessing upon the reading and the teaching of the Word of God. May we have ears to hear what the Holy Spirit is saying to the church and to us. In Jesus' name, amen.
23: Amen.
20: Amen. Go ahead and be seated. When I would lose my judo match, when I would lose my wrestling match, when I strike out at baseball, when I sat on the bench during football, I still had a home to go to every night. My failure wasn't fatal. My dad never said, you know, you are such a loser, you can't come home. Now, he might have thought it, but he never said it out loud. There was always a home for me to go to, regardless of how poorly I performed. And this chapter here, chapter 28, is about the failure of Israel and the faithfulness of God. The failure of Israel

Oh God, and what a privilege it is for me to direct your mind to Him. And whether you know it or not, when you come in here and sit down, what you're saying is, Pastor, my soul is open. Come in here and mess me up and recalibrate my soul to Jesus. And so that's what we're hopefully going to do here this morning. Because just this week, listen, some of you, you've lost some battles. You've struck out. You've sat on the bench. And unlike sports, these have a moral dimension and a spiritual dimension to them. And you might have dragged your tail in here this morning, thinking, boy, you know, I'm not worthy to lift up my head. I don't know if I'll take communion this morning. I don't know if I can sing. I hope no one asks me how I'm doing. But listen, God is faithful to you this morning. So here in verses 1 through 8, the theme is self-indulgence makes you unreachable. Self-indulgence makes you unreachable. Again, verse 1, woe to the proud crown of the drunkards of Ephraim and to the fading flower of its glorious beauty, which is at the head of the fertile valley of those who are overcome with wine. Samaria, the city of Samaria, is the crown of the drunkards of Ephraim. Ephraim was the dominant tribe in Israel. And when you said Ephraim, you meant Israel. You meant the northern 10 tribes. Just like today, if someone says, well, Washington, D.C. says, well, that means that's what America says. That's the position, not just of Washington, D.C. That's the position of America. And so Ephraim is shorthand for Israel. And Samaria was the capital of Israel. It overlooked a fruitful valley. And the drunkards, those who were inebriated, they call it their crown. And they couldn't see its fading beauty. They couldn't see it for its essence. And we're told why. They were overcome with wine. Now, the word overcome in the Hebrew means to hammer something, to strike something down. It really is a word of violence. Am I on here? Yeah, okay, cool. It's a word of violence. It's a word of assault. Now, when someone is drunk, what do we say about them? They're hammered. Now, Hebrew, they would perfectly understand that. And they would think that not that they're, you know, three sheets to the wind, but they're being hammered. They're being destroyed, you know, by the alcohol. They're being destroyed by their drunkenness. They're hammered over the thing. And what Isaiah is saying here is that for them, anyway, alcohol does the thinking for you. And that's true of sexual lust. That's true of greed. That's true of bitterness. All those do the thinking for you, and they bring you to a place where you value the wrong thing. Anybody that's caught up in drunkenness, anybody that's carried away by sexual lust, anybody who's carried away by greed or coveting or bitterness or hatred, resentment, whatever it happens to be, those things begin to do the thinking for you. And you put value on things that God would never put value on. That's where we're supposed to leave those things behind. And in verses 2 through 4, Isaiah tells us that Samaria is going to be destroyed. Behold, the Lord has a strong and mighty arm, and a storm of hail, a tempest of destruction, like a storm of mighty overflowing waters. He has cast it down to the earth and with his hand. The proud crown of the drunkards of Ephraim is trodden underfoot, and the fading glory of its flower of its glorious beauty, which is at the head of the fertile valley, will be like the first ripe fig prior to summer, which one sees, and as soon as it's in his hand, he swallows it. And so verses 2 through 4 here speak about Samaria being destroyed. And Isaiah here, he's prophesying about the nation of Assyria coming and defeating Israel, destroying Samaria in 722 B.C. So that's what that is a prophecy of. We're told in verses 5 through 6 that the Lord will be the crown of the remnant. Those who weren't taken into captivity, those who didn't fall into drunkenness or idolatry, those that stayed in the land, instead of Samaria, a city, being their crown jewel, the Lord is going to be their crown jewel. In that day,
The Lord of hosts will become a

0: beautiful crown and a glorious diadem to the remnant of his people, a spirit of justice for him who sits in judgment, a strength for those who repel the onslaught at the gate. And so for those who sober up, the Lord is going to become their crown. The Lord becomes for them, we're told here in verses 5 and 6, beauty. The Lord becomes your beauty. The Lord becomes a spirit of justice. And the Lord becomes the strength against the enemy. And this means when the Lord is your crown, that you value the right thing, you think the right thing, and you stand against the wrong thing. Boy, I tell you, since I've come to know Christ, my whole values have changed. And now hopefully I'm thinking the right thing, desiring the right thing, doing the right thing, most of the time, doing the right thing, and standing against the wrong thing. When the Lord is your crown, the crown not only speaks of beauty, it speaks of authority. When Jesus is Lord, you'll value the right thing, think the right thing, and stand against the wrong thing. You'll go from confusion to clarity. I think there's a lot of moral confusion in the land today. And I think there's a moral confusion that's beginning to seep into the church. May the Lord give you clarity. May the Lord give you boldness not to be shaped by the culture. And if they call you an intellectual Neanderthal, so be it. If they call you a bigot, yeah, so be it. Again, my conscience is bound to the Word of God and not to cultural trends, not to what the elite have to say. And listen, you've heard me say it before, you are never the loser when you follow God. You're never the loser when you say what God says. The Lord is for you like the horns of a wild ox. Don't be sucked into the culture. In verses 7 and 8, we're told that the unreachable, that is the drunkards of Ephraim, they're unstable. And these also reel with wine and stagger from strong drink. What does the word these refer to? If you look at the last portion of verse 6, it speaks about the Lord being a crown, and he's a strength to those who repel the onslaught at the gate. There's people that are attacking them. There are people that want to bring them down. There are people that want to defeat them. And these that want to defeat the remnant, the righteous remnant, these also reel with wine and stagger from strong drink. So we go back to the theme at the beginning of drunkenness and inebriation. The priest and the prophet, they're drunk. They reel with strong drink. They're confused by wine. They stagger from strong drink. They reel while having visions. They totter while rendering judgment. Look at verse 7 and all the words that speak of instability. They reel with wine. They stagger from strong drink. They reel with strong drink. They're confused. They stagger. They reel. They totter. Now, if you're a Bible student and if you're trying to put a message together, wherever you see a multiplication of words, a repetition of words, you should say to yourself, I think that's the theme here. I think that's what Isaiah is talking about. And so here he just piles up the word that those that are drunk with the wine of self-wisdom, with literal wine, but also with the drunk of self-wisdom, they stumble, they have no clarity, they have no confusion. For all the tables are full of filthy vomit without a single clean place. And so the unreachable are unstable. The self-indulgent, the drunkards. And that could be with alcohol. It could be with sexual lust. It could be with coveting. Again, it could be with resentment, bitterness, hatred, ambition. You have to have people pay attention to you. You have to have people say nice things about you. And then that does the thinking for you. That drives what you do. That drives what you say. That drives how you position yourself. All of these things make you reel and lose clarity. Self-indulgent makes you unreachable, and being unreachable, you become unstable, which is what verses 7 and 8 are all about. So self-indulgence makes you unreachable. The theme of verses 9 through 13 is that self-importance makes you unteachable. So we have the self-indulgent that are unreachable, and now the self-important who are unteachable. And in verses 9 and 10, Isaiah is speaking about those who are mocking him. To whom would he, that is God or Isaiah, teach knowledge? And to whom would he interpret the message? Those just weaned from milk? Those just taken from the breast? For he says, order on order, line on line, here a little and there a little. And what's happening in verses 9 through 10 is that the surrounding culture is saying to themselves that Isaiah is lecturing us as if we were little children. And in the Hebrew there, these words, here a little, there a little, kind of mimics baby sound. You know, it's ba, ba, ba, do, do, ga, ga, or whatever your kids say, I don't know. This is baby talk. He's lecturing us as if we were little children. If you've stuck with this and you've read Isaiah, Isaiah had been warning the Judean kings against various alliances they would make. Syria and Israel were going to invade Judah. And so Ahaz was going to make an alliance with the Assyrian king. Isaiah said, don't do that. Don't do that. Later on, they wanted to make an alliance with the Egyptians. And Isaiah comes and says, don't do that. He was more like the Secretary of State in many instances. Don't make an alliance with Egypt. God wants to be your Savior. Don't look to man. God wants to be your protector. God wants to be your deliverer. God wants to be your shelter and your refuge. And so he had spoken to them many times against an Egyptian alliance and then against an Assyrian alliance. But they mimicked Isaiah as if he were speaking baby talk to them. And they were mocking Isaiah. And they acted like Isaiah was an adult lecturing children. Here a little, there. He's just given us the A, B, C, D, E, F, G. And they were mocking him because of that. A little here and a little there was the method of teaching children. And so they refused to take Isaiah's words seriously. And they basically said, who does he think he is? Telling us about the things of God as if we were children. And so they were offended by Isaiah's ministry. Their pride, their self-importance made them unteachable. Much like the Pharisees in the New Testament. Christ couldn't teach them anything. When the man born blind was healed by Jesus and the Pharisees asked him, what do you think about Jesus? I think he's a prophet. And the Pharisees said, oh, you don't know anything. You were born in your sins. And they kicked him out. They were unteachable because of their sense of self-importance. When they saw Lazarus raised from the dead, you know what they said? We got to kill Jesus. They didn't fall on their faces and say, oh, my Lord and my God. They didn't humble themselves and become teachable. But their sense of self-importance made them unteachable. And let's just not all criticize the Pharisees and the Jews back here. We do it too. I think, you know, if there was a 20-year-old that came up and started to lecture me about theology, there'd be something in me that would immediately resist. Right? And you might think, well, you're so holy and humble, you wouldn't. No, listen. There'd be something that would well up inside of me going, you're just a punk. When did your mom take diapers off of you? You know, and you're trying to teach me, you know, kind of a thing. Pride makes us unteachable. And that's what's happening here with those who are listening to Isaiah. Their pride and their self-importance brought them where they couldn't hear the word of the Lord. And in verses 11 through 13, basically the thought is, since the people reject Isaiah's instruction, they're going to be lectured to they're going to be taught by foreigners, whether it's the Assyrians or the Babylonians, depending on the case. Verse 11. Indeed, God will speak to this people through stammering lips and a foreign tongue. If they won't listen to the baby talk of Isaiah, they're going to listen to the foreign tongue. He who said to them, here is rest, give rest to the weary, and here is repose, but they would not listen. So the word of the Lord to them will be order on order, line on line, line on line, line on line, a little here and a little there, that they may go back and stumble backwards, be broken and snared and taken captive. And so since they wouldn't listen to the baby talk of Isaiah, God is going to bring the Assyrians and the Babylonians to them. Foreign lips would deliver the message of judgment to them. And again, this is an advance. This is a reference to the advance of the Assyrian army. And we know that this is exactly what happened during the reign of Hezekiah. Rabshakeh, I think that's a rendition of Rabshakeh. He came to the walls of Jerusalem during the reign of Hezekiah. And he began to tell Hezekiah, don't think that your God can deliver you from the hand of Sennacherib, the king of Assyria at the time. Because we're going to come back and we're going to wipe you out. And the court leaders there, they said to Rabshakeh, don't speak to us in Hebrew. Because all the people can hear and they're going to be dispirited. Speak to us in Assyrian, because we're smart guys. We know that. But Rabshakeh said, no, I'm going to declare to the whole city that Sennacherib is going to come. If you're not going to be taught by Isaiah, you're going to be taught by Hezekiah here, by Rabshakeh. If you won't learn truth at the knee of God, you'll learn truth at the heel of Satan. And I think some of you have heel marks on your souls. And you've learned the hard way. So you're going to learn. God's going to speak. You know, when they rejected Isaiah, and Isaiah was promised at the beginning of his ministry, listen, Isaiah, no one's going to repent. Like Jonah, everybody repented in Nineveh in sackcloth and ashes. And that didn't thrill Jonah. But if you were a godly guy, it would thrill you. But here God promised Isaiah, you know, you'll keep speaking, but they'll never turn. They'll never listen. They'll never hear the word of the Lord through you. But you be faithful. And so depending on what chronology you use, 30 or 40 years, Isaiah preached to Israel, to Judah, knowing that whenever he gave an altar call, no one would come forward. No one would repent. No one would soften their heart. But he just kept delivering the word. And if you won't learn at the knee of God, you're going to learn at the heel of Satan. Because God's not going to stop. If you say, oh, God, I don't want you in my life anymore, God's going to say, so what? I mean, what if your kid said to you, hey, Dad, I want you out of my life. What are you going to do? Okay, I'm going to go away. What dad worth his salt would do that? Even the prodigal son, when he ran away, the father didn't go chase him, but he stood on the hill every day looking for him. That son was still in his heart. And God's not going to give up on you. God's going to chase you. God's going to come after you. He won't leave you alone. Thank God for those pangs of conscience. Thank God for the shame and the guilt you feel when you sin. Psychology would tell us that guilt and shame are a negative thing. And there is such a thing as false guilt and false shame. But there's such a thing as real guilt and real shame. And when that bites your soul, that's God. That's God coming after you, calling upon you to repent of your sin and to walk with him again. The Lord said there also in this passage that had they received the word of the Lord, they would have experienced his peace. That's what he says in verse 12. Here is rest. Give rest to the weary. But they wouldn't rest in the Lord. They would rest in their own counsel. They would rest in their own wisdom. They would still look to the nations to deliver them from Assyria. They would still look to their political acumen, their political wherewithal to stave off the Assyrian Empire. Israel now is unreachable and they're unteachable. They're self-indulgent, they're self-important, which means they're self-deceived. They're self-deceived. And that's what verses 14 through 22 is about. Self-deception brings you to rely upon, brings you to trust in the unreliable. They're unreachable, they're unteachable, and now they're self-deceived. Verses 14 and 15 speak about the leaders of Judah thinking as if they've sidestepped the onslaught of the Assyrian Empire. They've sidestepped death and defeat. Verse 14. Therefore, hear the word of the Lord, O scoffers, who rule this people who are in Jerusalem. Because you have said, we've made a covenant with death, and with Sheol we have made a pact. The overwhelming scourge will not reach us when it passes by. That is the Assyrian army. For we have made falsehood our refuge, and we have concealed ourselves with deception. And so Judah's leaders think that they have sidestepped death and defeat, but they're standing in the wrong place. Their feet are securely upon Egypt, which is a defeated state. They thought that Assyria wouldn't defeat them because they'd made a covenant with Egypt. And so Judah's confidence is in her own wisdom and in the work of her hands and not in the things of God. Judah thought that it would be better to make an alliance with a weak nation they could see rather than with a God they could not see. But in vain.
1: 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We're glad that you joined us for today's edition of Building Your House. 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
5: Eric Clapton, arguably the greatest guitar player of all time, he made this statement: I had everything a man could ever want. I was a millionaire. I had beautiful women in my life. I had cars, a house, a solid gold career, and a future. And yet on a daily basis, Eric Clapton says, I wanted to commit suicide, end quote. You say, oh, come on, Greg, you're quoting like really old rock stars, okay? It's not that way anymore. Oh, isn't it? Then why did Chester Bennington, the lead singer of Linkin Park, commit suicide? He had it all. And as it turns out, Chester Bennington was close friends with Chris Cornell, the lead singer of Soundgarden, who also committed suicide. In fact, after Chris Cornell died, Chester did a song with his band Linkin Park that's called One More Light, and they sang it as a tribute to Chris. But then he went out and committed suicide. Well, I want to tell you something. I'll tell you who cares about you tonight. Jesus Christ cares about you, and he loves you, and he can change you. There are some of you who have contemplated suicide. That's never the answer, friend. The answer is Christ. That's the one you need. You're not going to find the answer in drugs. You're not going to find it in possessions. You're not going to find it in a relationship. You were made to know God, having a relationship with Him.
4: 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Just click on Know God. Already know God? 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
10: Soon after World War II ended in Europe, American soldiers set up camps in various cities for orphans. These kids had been staying alive by scavenging for food among the bombed-out ruins and bullet-marked streets. But in the camps, they finally found a place of safety. No planes would be buzzing overhead to bomb them. No enemy troops would come bursting in during the night. They were well clothed. They had three good meals a day. They had the compassionate care of camp workers. But amazingly, these youngsters still had trouble sleeping at night. No one could figure out exactly why. Finally, a team of psychologists studied the situation and made a suggestion. Every night, each child was given a piece of bread before going to sleep, a piece of bread just to hold. If one of the orphans was still hungry, he was given an extra piece to eat. But every child, the psychologist instructed, was to have a piece of bread to hold in their hand until they dozed off. Soon after this, the children began to sleep well all through the night. Why? They knew there would be bread for tomorrow. What these orphans needed, after all they'd been through, was a confident hope they could hang on to. And you know, that's exactly what we need in dark times following the loss of a loved one. When a loved one dies, often there's kind of a hole in our heart. There's something deeply missing. And if we have hope, that's an important survival skill. We need something we can cling to, something that's stronger even than the grave. The loss of a loved one can strike at times and in places where we least expect. It's a tragedy that won't stay quiet. It makes dark suggestions behind our back. And as the poet Thomas Gray put it, flattery can soothe the dull, cold ear of death, except it never works. All of us have those moments when the big sleep, the final dark, makes us shudder. Through most of our days, death is just an abstraction, a sign in the distance. But the passing of someone near makes it personal. It can be unsettling, disorienting. And in the aftermath of shock and denial and anger, feelings of hopelessness can grip us. We are struck by the thought that there's nothing on the other side, that this beloved face is gone, gone, gone for good. Well, you know what? God understands our darkest doubts. We don't have to hide those thoughts from Him. In fact, there are Psalms in the Bible which help us to express them. Take a look at Psalm chapter 88, verses 9, 11, and 12. Here's what the psalmist says. My eye wastes away because of affliction. Lord, I've called upon you. I've stretched out my hands to you. Shall your loving kindness be declared in the grave, or your faithfulness in the place of destruction? Shall your wonders be known in the dark, and your righteousness in the land of forgetfulness? Here is the echo of our deepest fears about a loved one lost in that land of forgetfulness. Why is this despairing grief given a voice? Why is it mentioned in the Psalms? Because we need to acknowledge it. In order to get past it, we need to recognize that it's there. We need to name the affliction in order to find the cure. But we need more, of course. We need a hope that'll prove stronger than our deepest fears. We need something to hang on to. Where do you find that kind of hope? We encountered it most clearly one evening when 11 men gathered in a locked upper room to talk about their future. Everything looked grim. Everything looked hopeless. Suddenly, an unexpected guest walked into the room. Their mouths drop. They blink their eyes. They look like they've seen a ghost. But this ghost asks them to touch him. This ghost sits down and eats a piece of broiled fish. This is no ghost at all. It's the resurrected Christ, and they can hardly believe what's happening because their amazement and joy knows no bounds. What event animated these hopeless individuals? It was the resurrection of Jesus Christ, of course, the same master whom they had seen taken down from the cross, broken and lifeless, had risen from the dead. His tomb was empty. He was eating broiled fish beside them. That's when the black despair of the disciples suddenly gave way to exhilarating hope. And this hope would become the center of their lives. Jesus' resurrection was like a piece of bread in the hands of an orphan. Tangible proof they could have confidence in tomorrow. These disciples could know beyond a shadow of a doubt that the bread of life would always be with them. They had seen Jesus conquer death itself. They finally grasped the hope of eternal life. One of the men who found the Christ tomb empty that forgettable morning was Peter. Listen to how Peter describes the impact of that discovery recorded in 1 Peter chapter 1 and verse 3. Peter says, "Blessed be the God and Father of our Lord Jesus Christ, who according to his abundant mercy has begotten us again to a living hope through the resurrection of Jesus Christ from the dead." Notice what Peter says. The resurrection gives birth to a living hope. It can make it happen even in the darkest hour. So that's the first thing we need to acknowledge when the memory of a loss of a loved one suddenly overwhelms us. There was one person who conquered death itself. You know, sometimes when we feel so discouraged, so disappointed, when that emptiness is gnawing within us, when tears fill our eyes as we think of the loss of a dead loved one, we remember that the grave is not the end. Death is not a dark hole in the ground. It's not a long night without a morning. Jesus went into the grave, and Jesus came out. He is the resurrection and the life. And the disciples were witnesses of the risen Christ. They wrote down what they saw and heard and touched. And their testimony can give us hope. The resurrection takes us to the river. It takes us to a place where we can believe in the other side. We can believe that there's a better place. But then there's another issue. How exactly do we get to that other side? Just how do these mortal bodies make it into the next world? The resurrection of Christ takes us to the river. But how do we individually get across? Here's where things can get a bit fuzzy for some people, because human beings have tried all kinds of do-it-yourself methods of getting across that river, the river of death. They've tried putting together different kinds of bridges. It started back in the time of the Greeks with the philosopher Plato. He believed that the world of ideas has a reality all of its own. Ideas, he said, exist independently of what they describe, and they're unchanging. Plato also talked a lot about the soul as man's essence. He pictured it as something like the ultimate idea, something unchanging and eternal. Plato, of course, had a great impact on later thinkers. His image of the soul as something immortal, imprisoned inside the body, came to dominate church thinking in Middle Ages. So as a result of that, many people began to think there's this kind of this immortal essence, this soul that just leaves the body at death. People began to think that there was this immortal soul that could just naturally survive death and float to the other side. They imagined something inside the human body that wouldn't decompose. For a while, theologians debated whether the soul might reside in the liver or the heart or some tiny gland. We think about that today and smile, don't we? Later in the 19th century, spiritualism became quite a fad in many European cities. People who'd lost a loved one were persuaded to attend a seance. A medium there would invoke departed spirits and claim to speak to that mother or father or child, someone had who had been laid in the grave. Communication with the other world seemed for a while like a great way to bridge the gap to get to the other side. One of the spirituals said, "There's no death in the graveyard." This is Sir Oliver Lodge, a great English spiritualist. He said, "There's no death in the graveyard because I often talk with the dead. They communicate with me." And you remember the story of Bishop Pike in the 60s. His son had died tragically out in the deserts of Israel. And Pike came on the air, national television, and talked about the times he's communicating with his son. Yet the Bible does not teach that the dead can communicate with the living. In fact, you look at the book of Job. Very clearly it says his son's come to honor, and he knows it not. It clearly says the dead shall never return to their own house. Well, if it's not Plato's idea, the soul that leaves the body at death, if it's not this idea that spiritualism, where the dead can appear and talk to the living, what other possibilities are there? You know, more recently, the idea of reincarnation has come into vogue. It used to be simply a concept of Eastern religions and philosophy, but more and more people in the Western world are accepting the idea of reincarnation. They say maybe the other side is right here. Maybe we just come back as someone else or something else. People began to try to remember past lives. They try to make connections across the centuries. For a while, the new age of channeling and soul travel seemed like a way to transcend death. But all of these man-made bridges ran into one basic problem. Death is just too deep and wide for our puny efforts. We can imagine all kinds of bridges when death is an abstraction in the distance. But when it gets up close and personal, our imaginations fail us. That immortal soul science seems to get very hazy. The medium starts to sound like a con artist. Reincarnation starts to seem implausible. Why do people who remember a past life always seem to remember somebody very famous? But most importantly, the people who witnessed the resurrection of Christ, the writers of the Bible, don't speak of death as something that we can just float across or step around on our own.
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10: Paul tells us very clearly, 1 Timothy chapter 6, verse 16, that God alone is immortal. See, the Bible mentions the term soul 1,600 times, and it never mentions once the term immortal soul. In fact, the Bible says in 1 Timothy chapter 6, verse 16, that only God is immortal. In the New Testament, people fall asleep after death. Death is mentioned as sleep 53 times. They don't go into some other conscious state. James chapter 4, verse 14 says, "For what is your life? It is even a vapor that appears for a little time and then vanishes away." Ecclesiastes chapter 9, verse 5 says, "The living know that they shall die, but the dead know not anything." And then, of course, when Jesus is talking about the death of his good friend Lazarus, he says to his disciples, "Our friend Lazarus sleepeth." And the disciples say, "Well, Lord, if he's sleeping, he's going to do well." And Jesus says, "I go to wake him up out of sleep." And when Jesus comes to the home of Mary and Martha, and they're weeping, and one of the sisters says to Jesus, "If you had been here, my brother wouldn't have died." And Jesus said, "He shall rise again." And she says, "I know he'll rise in the resurrection at the last day." She didn't expect that he'd go to heaven immediately. She expected he'd rise on the last day. And then Jesus goes to the grave, and he says, "Lazarus, come forth." Jesus doesn't say, "Lazarus, come down." Now, if anybody could have written a book on heaven, it would have been Lazarus, because here he'd been in the grave 4 days. But, you know, if I was Lazarus and I was up in heaven, and Jesus says, "Come back," I said, "Nothing doing, Lord. I am not coming back to that old wicked world. I'm not coming back to that sickness and suffering and heartache and hatred and bitterness and death. I want to stay up in heaven." But you know, Lazarus, where was he? Jesus tells us. He said, "Our friend Lazarus sleepeth." Jesus talks about death as a sleep. See, all of our efforts to build a bridge from this side are doomed to failure. We just can't build eternal life out of human materials. We can't get there starting from here. So what does that mean? Are we fated just to sit back on the bank and stare longingly across at a better world? Was the resurrection of Christ just meant to tease us, to give us a hope that can never be realized? Certainly not. The New Testament writers, these same New Testament writers who stared death squarely in the face, also offer us a spectacular hope, a spectacular climax to the human journey. The eyewitnesses of Christ's resurrection also saw and heard an angelic message about the future. Luke tells us about it in the first chapter of Acts. The disciples are witnesses of Christ's ascension into heaven. And in Acts chapter 1, verses 10 and 11, the scripture says, "And while they looked steadfastly, fastly toward heaven as he went up, behold, two men stood by them in white apparel, who also said, 'Men of Galilee, this same Jesus who is taken up from you into heaven will so come in like manner as you've seen him go into heaven.' The Christ who conquered death is coming back." That's what the disciples came to know. He wasn't going to leave us on this side. He was coming back all the way. He was going to make the resurrection happen all over again. For all believers who've fallen asleep, listen to the Apostle Paul share this great hope in 1 Thessalonians chapter 4, verses 16 to 18. "For the Lord himself," the Lord who? Himself, "shall do what? Shall descend from heaven with a shout, with the voice of the archangel, with the trumpet of God." That doesn't sound like anything secret, does it? He's going to come with the voice of the archangel, come with the trumpet of God. "The dead in Christ will rise first. Then we who are alive and remain shall be caught up together with them in the clouds to meet the Lord in the air. Thus we shall always be with the Lord. Therefore comfort one another with these words." Now we've come to the heart of the New Testament hope. Now we've come to the comfort that can stick with us in our darkest hours. Now we've come to a way for each one of us to make it across to the other side. Jesus is coming back on a mission. His mission is to lead us across to the other world. Death is the last enemy which shall be destroyed. Jesus is going to break open the tombs. Jesus is going to raise up the sleeping dead and we can see our lost loved ones again. Jesus is going to take us to a place where we'll always be with him. When the memory of a lost loved one suddenly overwhelms you, remember that. Remember when you feel lost and alone. Remember that. Remember when you feel strengthless. Remember that. The bridge has come from the other side. We can't make it on our own. The ultimate answer has to come from outside of human experience. That's how we can transcend our natural boundaries. The resurrection of Jesus Christ takes us to the river. The second coming of Jesus Christ takes us across. That's something we can hang on to. Eternal life is in Jesus Christ. He's conquered death. He has entered heaven to prepare a place for us. He is there appearing before the Father as our high priest. And because of all this, the book of Hebrews tells us we have a strong consolation. Listen to Hebrews chapter 6, verse 19 and 20. This hope we have as an anchor of the soul, both sure and steadfast, and which enters the presence behind the veil, where the forerunner has entered for us, even Jesus. Jesus is our forerunner. He's going across ahead of us, and the hope he inspires goes all the way through to the presence of the Almighty. It's a hope sure and steadfast. It's a hope that can become an anchor of the soul. When fears and doubts threaten to overwhelm us, we can take hold of that anchor. When a loss makes the horizon seem dark, we can cling to that anchor. The resurrection takes us to the river. The second coming of Christ takes us across. That's what the New Testament tells us. But the apostles also emphasize something else about survival skills in the end. They tell us that it's important to be ready for that return of Jesus. They ask us to make sure that event doesn't come as a terrible surprise. How can we get ready for that all-important crossing? How can we get ready for the second coming of Jesus? Jesus Christ is coming again to take us to the other side. But in that final journey, there's a lot of baggage in this life that we can't take with us. We have to depart empty-handed, fully surrendered to Christ. Nothing we've accumulated on earth will be deposited in our bank account in heaven. No bags allowed, not even carry-ons. There isn't room for grudges, for any scores to settle, for any secret habits, for lies. There's no room for bitterness, no room for anger, no room for lust. The writer of the book of Hebrews gives us some excellent advice that relates to being ready for Christ's return. Hebrews chapter 12, verse 1 and 2. Let us lay aside every weight and the sin which so easily ensnares us. And let us run with endurance the race that is set before us. Looking unto Jesus, the author and finisher of our faith. Traveling light's the key. That's an all-essential survival skill. We can all travel light as we keep our eyes fixed on Jesus, as we keep learning from him. He'll let us know if any baggage is getting in our way. He'll let us know if there's something we need to let go of. Are you ready for the ultimate survival? Are you ready to leave this planet when Christ appears? Now remember, nobody's perfect. We all make this journey as forgiven sinners. We all have our dark moments of doubt, despair, and anger. God simply says, don't turn these moments into permanent baggage. Don't stuff them into a suitcase that you carry around with you all the time. Don't let them disappoint you so that your heart becomes hardened with bitterness. Remember what Jesus says, 1 John chapter 1, verse 9. If we confess our sins, if we do what? If we confess our sins, he is faithful and just to forgive us our sins. We can come and be very open with Christ. We can come and confess specifically our sins. You know, in the Old Testament, if a person had sinned, they would have to bring their lamb. And according to the book of Leviticus, they would have to put their hands over the head of the lamb. and confess the specific thing that they had sinned. Their confession could not be vague. If a person got angry with their brother, if a person had bitterness in their heart, if a person's mind was filled with lust, if a person's heart was filled with selfishness, they would have to put their hands over the head of that lamb and pray, "Dear Lord, I get angry with Joe. I get angry with Peter. I get angry with Mary or Joan. Forgive me for my anger." And at that moment, the sin, as they confessed it, would be transferred to the lamb. And that lamb would become guilty vicariously, symbolically, for that person's sin. And that person would have to take a knife and stab it through the throat of the lamb, blood dripping out on the sand. And then some of that blood would be taken into the sanctuary, into the holy place, and sprinkled before the veil, and behind that veil was the law of God. What does all this symbolize? We come to Jesus, and we confess our sins. We come, and we believe that our sins, the guilt of that sin, the shame of that sin, the condemnation of that sin, is transferred to Jesus. And by his shed blood on the cross, we are forgiven. And as Christ died and was resurrected, he ascends to the sanctuary above. And there, before the broken law of God, he holds up his wounded hands and says, "Father, I know John or Mary or Joseph, Alice or Joan, I know they've sinned. But Father, my blood covers their sin." The blood of Christ will cover every sin that we confess to him. Tell Jesus where you failed. Ask him to forgive you. Tell him about the mistakes you have made over and over again. His heart is open for you. He is there to forgive you. He understands. He's been through the blood, the sweat, and the tears on this side of the river. He knows all about it. He's not a God who's far off. He's a God that's very close. He can sympathize with human weakness. He can become your Savior and your High Priest, your representative before the Father. Would you like to say, "Jesus, I come. I come to you right now." The book of John, chapter 6, verse 47, it says, "Him that cometh to me, I will never cast out," as we come to him with open hearts.
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10: Father in heaven, we thank you that one day we can see Jesus. One day we can live with him forever. One day death will be no more. One day the grave will be a thing of the past. One day the long night will give way to the glorious morning. So, Father, help us cling to the hope of your soon return. Help us know that you are coming to take us home. In Jesus' name.
12: This is Seth Leibson for townhall.com. As we close in on our nation's birthday, more and more data give us cause for great concern. As Abraham Lincoln put it in his time, so too is it true today. Quote, "At what point is the approach of danger to us to be expected? If it ever reaches us, it must spring up amongst us. It cannot come from abroad. If destruction be our lot, we must ourselves be its author and finisher. As a nation of free men, we must live through all time or die by suicide," close quote. Look around at our civic health just now. Article 4 of our Constitution guarantees us a Republican form of government. But in our major states and cities, we now see elected leaders and political candidates from one of our two major parties that embrace both national and democratic socialism, fascism, and communism. We see a party fully embracing hatred of free enterprise as much as constitutionalism and Americanism. And it all comes with a large dose of anti-Semitism. This must be pointed out and reversed. I'm Seth Leibson.
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16: Somebody has said that if a Baptist, a Methodist, and a Presbyterian should go to hell, the Baptist would raise the money to air condition the place, the Methodist would organize the campaign, and the Presbyterian would develop a theology of air conditioning. Maybe. I might add the Charismatics would bind Satan. The Lutherans would proclaim justification in the action, and the Episcopalians would offer a toast when it was done. Maybe that's what Jesus meant when he said that the gates of hell would not prevail against God's people. I'm Steve Brown. You think about that. Share what you just heard with a friend. 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
21: Welcome back to Where He Leads Me. My name is Laura Harris, and I am so delighted to be with you today. And today I want to talk to you about one of the most important things that we can do as Christians who follow the Lord Jesus Christ, and that is to believe Him, to believe in Him, to believe the power of the Word, to believe the Father. And I know that this probably sounds very basic, that we need to believe God. Of course we need to believe Him. But stay with me as we begin to talk about the power of belief. You may be wondering why this topic has come up, but I want to tell you that over the last 2 or 3 months, I have had an epiphany of the fact that we need to simply believe God. We need to believe in the simplicity of the Scripture and take it at face value. The bottom line is, there are so many promises in the Word of God, but we are not seeing those promises answered. One of the reasons that we're not seeing those promises answered is that we perhaps don't believe God. And I know that if you're a believer, if you are a Christian, you say, yes, I believe God. I believe the things in the Word of God. But there are so many answers that we are not receiving to the promises of God that there may be doubt in our hearts. I just want to share a lot of Scripture today. We're going to talk a lot about the Scripture that shares with us why it's important that we take the Word of God at face value and that we believe it. Today, I want to start with John 6:26 through 29. And I'm just going to read a little of the scripture, and then we will talk about it. John 6:26 says, Jesus answered them and said, Most assuredly I say to you, you seek me not because you saw the signs, but because you ate of the loaves and were filled. Do not labor for food which perishes, but for the food which endures to everlasting life, which the Son of Man will give you, because God the Father has set his seal on him. Then they said to him, What shall we do that we may work the works of God? And Jesus answered and said to them, This is the work of God, that you believe in him whom he sent. I absolutely love this scripture. This boils down our responsibilities as a believer to one sentence. This is the work of God on him. Then they said to him, What shall we do that

must we do to do the works of God, thinking there are many things that they could do to please God? And Jesus turned it around and said, there is one work that we need to do, and the work of God is that we believe in Him whom He sent, who is, of course, Jesus Christ. Over the last 3 months or so, I have really been digging into the Scripture. I really see the power of the Word of God and know that it is so important that we follow the Word of God, that we know the Word of God, we memorize it, we seek it, but also that we believe it. Mark 11:22-24 says, "So Jesus answered them and said, have faith in God. For assuredly I say to you, whoever says to this mountain, be removed and be cast into the sea, and does not doubt in his heart, but believes that those things that he says will be done, he will have whatever he says. Therefore, I say to you, whatever things you ask when you pray, believe that you receive them, and you will have them." We've talked about this passage before, but I really want to break this down. Mark 11:22 says, "So Jesus answered them and said, have faith in God." That's the place to begin. Have faith in God. We have to believe God. We have to believe what God says in His Word. But look at what's required in Mark 11:23. "For assuredly I say to you, whoever says to this mountain, be removed and be cast into the sea, and does not doubt in his heart, but believes that those things that he says will be done, he will have whatever he says." Well, first of all, it tells us to speak to our mountain. Part of believing God, part of having faith in God, is to release our words in keeping with those things God has promised. Jesus is telling us out of his own words that whoever says to this mountain. So Jesus is telling us you have to speak out. You have to say and proclaim those things that you want to receive. But you speak to your mountain and you say, be removed and be cast into the sea. But then here is the next thing that Jesus tells us in Mark 11:23. "Whoever does not doubt in his heart, but believes." So there are three things in Mark 11:23. One, that we speak to our mountain. Two, that we do not doubt in our heart. And three, that we believe that those things we say will be done, that we will have what we say. And then I want to conclude with Mark 11:24. "Therefore, I say to you, whatever things you ask when you pray, believe that you receive them, and you will have them." There are some other things that we need to understand about Mark 11:24, because all of this passage is telling us how to receive through belief, through faith, through no doubt. But if we don't doubt in our heart, if we believe, if we follow the Word of God, then we will have those things which we ask. But look what it says in Mark 11:24. "Therefore I say to you, whatever things you ask when you pray," in Mark 11:23, "believe that you receive them." The belief comes before the receiving. It says, believe that you receive them and you will have them. The belief comes first. The having comes later. It's just important for us to take the Scripture at face value. Our main work is to simply believe the gospel message, to reimagine the walk of faith and prayer life, not to beg God for what He has already done, but to glorify God for the answers that He has already given us. We simply take the gospel at face value and we believe it in Jesus' name. I want to share a couple of stories from Mark chapter 5, starting at verse 21. These are very familiar stories, but they have some great lessons for us to learn about faith and belief. One of the rulers of the synagogue came to him and fell down at his feet and earnestly begged him, saying, "My little daughter lies at the point of death. Come and lay your hands on her
that she may be healed, and she will live. This man believed in the power of Jesus Christ. He believed in the Word of God. He believed

0: believed that Jesus could do what he said he could do. So as he was going through the throng, the multitude of people in Mark chapter 5, a certain woman had had a flow of blood for 12 years and had suffered many things at the hands of the physicians, and she had spent all that she had, but did not grow better, but grew worse instead. And so I want to share a couple of verses out of Mark chapter 5, starting at verse 27. So this woman with the issue of blood, it says, when she heard about Jesus, she came behind him in the crowd and touched his garment. For she said, if only I may touch his clothes, I shall be made well. I want to just pause right there. We'll get back to the synagogue ruler's daughter in just a moment. But as we are looking at the faith of this woman with the issue of blood, I want to just talk about two or three things in these two verses. First, this woman with the issue of blood had heard about Jesus. She came up behind him in the crowd and touched his garment. You know, one of the things that we have to know is that faith comes by hearing, and hearing by the word of God. This woman had heard about Jesus. She already knew. Her faith was already built up before she ever came to him. But look what it says in Mark 5:28. For she said, if only I may touch his clothes, I shall be made well. This woman had such great faith that she knew that she did not even have to touch Jesus himself. If I just touch that which is touching him, I will be made well. We know the rest of the story. We know that she touched the hem of his garment. Jesus felt the healing power go out of him, and he stopped and questioned who had touched him. And look what he said to her, daughter, your faith has made you well. Go in peace, be healed of your affliction. She had faith and belief before she saw the answer to the prayer. She was just operating in faith, but in her action of faith, her need was met by the Lord Jesus Christ. I want to pick back up at the story of the synagogue ruler's daughter. About that time, someone came up to the synagogue ruler and said, your daughter is dead. Why trouble the teacher any further? Jesus heard those words that were spoken, and he said to the ruler of the synagogue in Mark 5:36, do not be afraid, only believe. I just want to draw your attention to only that was spoken to the synagogue ruler. Don't be afraid, only believe. And this daughter with the issue of blood said, if only I can touch the hem of his garment, I will be made well. There's not a lot that we have to do. We only have faith. We only believe. We only take the scripture at face value. We believe it as it is, and we follow it. We fall down before the feet of Jesus, and we only believe. So carrying on with the story of the synagogue ruler's daughter, when they came in, and he took with him only the mother and father of the child, and those who had gone with him, who were Peter, James, and John, he went up to the child, he took her by the hand, and he said, Talitha kumi, which is translated, I say to you, little girl, arise. Immediately the girl arose and walked, for she was 12 years old. The bottom line is, Jesus said, only believe. That's all that he's telling us we have to do. Only believe. I want to talk to you about how we increase our belief, how we increase our faith. And so I want to draw your attention to Romans 10:17. So then faith comes by hearing, and hearing by the word of God. And I think this is one of the reasons that I have had this epiphany. I've had this transformation in my thought process about simply believing the word of God, because I have been in the scriptures so much in the last 2 or 3 months that it has really transformed my faith and my belief. I've been really working on memorizing scripture, studying scripture, trusting in the process of the word. And I just want you to know that if you get in the word of God, if you truly believe the Word of God, if you pursue the Word of God abiding in you, it will transform you in the name of Jesus. One of my favorite scriptures is Luke 15:7, and Jesus said, if you abide in me and my words abide in you, you will ask what you desire and it shall be done for you. When does the Word of God abide in us? When it changes us. And if we don't ever spend time in the Word other than what we get on a Sunday morning sermon, we are not going to be very well transformed by the Word of God. The Word has to abide in us. We really cannot be the disciples of Jesus Christ if we are not studying the Word, if we are not people of the Word. And I want to pause right here and say that we have to be people of the Word and people of the Spirit. If we have the Spirit of God without the grounding force of the Word, we get flaky. We just spin out of control. But if we have the Word, but we don't have the Spirit, we lack the fire and the zeal to see the kingdom of God manifest on earth as it is in heaven. We have to be people of the Word and people of the Spirit at the same time. So there is great blessing and benefit of knowing the Word and taking the Word at face value. But today we are talking about the power of belief, how important it is for us simply to believe the Word of God. One of the scriptures that was really transformative in the life of my family was John 11:4. We've told parts of this testimony before. In fact, my daughter gave her testimony. But when she was younger, she was diagnosed with stage 4 lymphoma. And so I was in Israel at the time, and I was trying to decide what to do about coming home. She actually had not been diagnosed yet, but her medical team was saying they thought that was going to be the diagnosis. And so while I was in Israel, I went to a piano in the atrium and sat down and just worshiped the Lord for about 2 hours in the middle of the night. And I went back to my room and I said, Lord, I need a verse. And the Lord said, John 11. Well, John 11 talks about the death of Lazarus. And so I knew that as I read this story, there were many things that I could have grabbed a hold of in this. The Lord did not give me a verse number. I think it was a test. He just said John 11. And as I read the beginning of the story of the death of Lazarus, I knew that the Lord was showing me John 11:4. And that was the scripture that I held on to. And John 11:4 says, when Jesus heard that, he said, this sickness is not unto death, but for the glory of God, that the Son of God may be glorified through it. And so I wrote my daughter, who was at home in Kentucky, while I was in Israel, and I said, I have a verse. And she said, what is it, Mom? And it was in the middle of the night. And I sent the verse to her. I typed it out. When Jesus heard that, he said, this sickness is not unto death, but for the glory of God, that the Son of God may be glorified through it. And she said, what do you mean, not unto death? That was all she could see at that moment. Well, I made a decision that probably not many people would make, but I decided I was not coming home until I was supposed to come home. And the reason I did that is because I had a promise from God that her illness was not going to result in death, and I was not going to stop my life for the C word. I was not going to stop my life for cancer. So I stayed out the rest of the week, which was very challenging as a mom, but I did it as a servant of the Most High God and a faithful believer in Jesus Christ. I had a promise of Scripture and I was standing on it. So when I arrived home, my daughter picked me up at the airport. She had a biopsy scheduled for the next day. She picked me up at midnight. We were out the door at 6 a.m. for the biopsy, and the result came back that it was indeed cancer. So we were getting the results, and when she heard cancer, she started crying. I said to my daughter, why are you crying? We have a promise of Scripture. And she said, Mom, what is it? I don't remember. It had been several days since I told her that. By then, I had the verse quoted because I kept reciting it over and over again. I said, this sickness is not unto death, but for the glory of God, that the Son of God may be glorified through it. and her tears just turned into a big smile. And that verse carried us all the way through all of her treatments. But I just want to say that I had a scripture promise that I stood on, and I was not going to believe anything else. I believed this word, and I believed the Lord tested me. Okay, what are you going to pick out in John 11? Are you going to pick out that Lazarus died? Are you going to pick out that he was raised again? What are you going to pick out? Well, when I read John 11:4, I knew that was our verse. And so I was looking back through John 11 just in the last day or two, and there was another verse that just stood out to me. So Jesus delayed going for the death of Lazarus. He waited until he was, quote, thoroughly dead. He had been in the grave 4 days. And he told the people, I'm glad for your sakes that I was not here so you can see the power of God. But I want to just pull out one of the verses in there about the power of belief. And it's John 11:40. And Jesus said in John 11:40, and listen to the power of these words. Did I not say to you that if you would believe, you would see the glory of God? That's why it is so important for us to believe the power of the Word of God and believe in the Word of Jesus. Believe in Jesus and everything that He says in Scripture and everything that we know to be the truth of who Jesus is. I mentioned a few minutes ago about Romans 10:17, and it says, faith comes by hearing, and hearing by the Word of God. And just a couple of days ago, I was listening to one of the generals of the faith, Kenneth E. Hagin. Kenneth Hagin went on to be with the Lord many years ago, but he was a great general of the faith, and he did so much for the kingdom of God while he was on the earth. I was listening to an autobiography by Kenneth Hagin. He started off as a premature baby with many, many, many health issues all the way up through the time that he was 16, that he nearly died several times. He was weak. He was paralyzed. He could not move. But he got a hold of the Word of God, and he started studying it, and he started believing it. And mainly, what he got a hold of was Mark 11:22-24, which is what I quoted earlier in this broadcast. And he realized that you have to have the belief before you have the answer. And if you don't have the belief, you may not get the answer. And he was one that said that you can't fast enough to grow your faith. You can't fast to grow your belief. You can't pray enough to grow your belief in your faith, that faith comes by the Word. And he also said one thing that I think is so very, very wise, and I have seen that in my own life, that as we struggle, and we don't want to struggle. We don't want to struggle. But in those times of really struggling and digging into the Word and looking for the answers, those are the times that we grow the most. And I can tell you that when my daughter was sick with cancer many years ago, that was a time for me to grow in spirit, grow in the faith, grow in belief. I stood on the words of John 11:4, this sickness is not unto death, but for the glory of God, that the Son of God may be glorified through it. So I just want to share that there are so many things that we can learn in Scripture, that if we just get them in our hearts, if the words abide in us, they will transform us, and they will transform our prayers. They will transform how we live our lives. Mark chapter 16 contains the Great Commission of Jesus. And so I want to just share a part of this and just challenge us to believe what it actually says, not what we think that it says. Mark chapter 16, verses 17 and 18 say this, and these signs will follow those who believe. There it is again. We have to believe. And these signs will follow those who believe. In my name, they will cast out demons. They will speak with new tongues. They will take up serpents. And if they drink anything deadly, it will by no means hurt them. They will lay hands on the sick, and they will recover. I want to just zero in on a couple of parts of this. Number one, these signs will follow those who believe. In my name, they will cast out demons. Sometimes when we talk about people being delivered from demonic opposition in their lives, we think we have to go through a 47-step deliverance process. But that's not what this passage says. This passage says, these signs will follow those who believe. In my name, they will cast out demons. And I want to draw your attention to Matthew 8:16. It says, when evening had come, they brought to him, meaning Jesus, many who were demon-possessed. He cast out spirits with a word and healed all who needed healing. If Jesus can cast out evil spirits with a word, so can we. And it says so right here in Mark chapter 16, verse 17. I also want to draw your attention to Mark chapter 16, verse 18. And it says, and I'll just pick up at 17, and these signs will follow those who believe. In my name, they will lay hands on the sick, and they will recover. I'm just going to test some people's faith right here. It doesn't really say anything about praying. It just says they will lay hands on the sick and they will recover. And I thought, wow, it doesn't say they're going to lay hands on the sick and pray and they're going to recover. And yes, I know James says, call the elders of the church, have them lay hands on the sick and they will recover. Yes, I believe that. I don't think there's anything wrong with laying hands and praying over people. But I think that this is a higher level of faith. That when people believe that they will lay hands on the sick and they will recover. And so I thought, Lord, I need a biblical witness of this. And so the Lord instantly took me to Acts chapter 9. When he called Ananias to go and minister to Saul, who had been a persecutor of Christians. Let me just catch you up with that story. Saul was a persecutor of Christians, and he had obtained a letter to go to Damascus to bring back followers of Jesus Christ in chains. On the road to Damascus, Saul had an encounter with Jesus Christ. So then Saul, who later became known as Paul, was led by the hand blind into Damascus, and he stayed there, and he fasted and neither ate nor drank for 3 days. And so then the Lord called this servant, who we don't know a lot about, but in Acts chapter 9, verse 11, the Lord said to Ananias, arise, go to the street called Straight, and inquire at the house of Judas for one called Saul of Tarsus, for behold, he is praying. In a vision, he has seen a man named Ananias coming in and putting his hand on him so that he might receive his sight. Well, that's exactly what it just told us in Mark chapter 16, verse 18. In my name, you will lay hands on the sick and they will recover. And so look what it says in Acts chapter 9, verse 17. And Ananias went his way and entered the house, laying his hands on him, saying, Brother Saul, the Lord Jesus, who appeared to you on the road as you came, has sent me that you might receive your sight and be filled with the Holy Spirit. And immediately there fell from his eyes something like scales, and he received his sight at once. And he arose and was baptized. I just want to share that again. Ananias never prayed for him. He came in, he declared what the Lord had said, he put his hands on him as the Lord had told him to do, and then Saul was healed. Let me share it with you again in Acts 9, verse 17. Ananias went on his way and entered the house, and laying his hands on him, he said, and he just declared what the Lord told him, Brother Saul, the Lord Jesus, who appeared to you on the road as you came, has sent me that you may receive your sight and be filled with the Holy Spirit. He never begged Jesus to do what Jesus had already done. Jesus had already done it. Ananias had a word of knowledge, and he knew that Jesus was going to restore his sight when he was obedient to do what God told him to do. The Lord Jesus said, go lay your hands on him. And as Ananias went and laid his hands on him, he was instantly healed. And so this is just part of the fact of believing in the Word of God, taking it at face value, not adding layers and layers upon what the Word says, but just take it as face value. That when it said in Mark chapter 16, verse 17 and 18, these signs will follow them that believe. In my name, they will lay hands on the sick and they will recover. Can we take that at face value? Can we believe it? These signs will follow them that believe. We have come to the end of our time. Let's close with a prayer. Dear Lord Jesus, praise your holy name. Thank you, God, for the word. Thank you, Lord, for taking the scales off of our eyes, that we just simply believe you. We believe the word of God. Lord, I'm asking for your help, your guidance to give us the mind of Christ, that we believe your word. Lord, we believe you. We trust you and we thank you. In Jesus' name we pray. Amen. Until next week, God bless you.
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0: Good afternoon and welcome to the Narrow Path radio broadcast. My name is Steve Gregg and we're live for an hour each weekday afternoon taking your calls. If you have questions about the Bible or the Christian faith, that's what we're here to talk about. If you want to call in, you can call in and ask any question you wish. That doesn't mean I know all the answers, by the way, but we can certainly discuss it and probably at more than a shallow level, which is kind of nice sometimes. You can call me if you have a disagreement also with the host. That is me. If you've heard me say something you don't care for, you don't believe is correct, you're always welcome to call and tell us why. The number to call is 844-484-5737. I'm looking at two open lines on our switchboard, which is an opportunity for you right now to call in. 844-484-5737. And a few announcements, not much. Tonight I'm speaking, you know, I've been announcing earlier in the week that I'm speaking at a church in Petey, Oregon. And I'm actually sitting in that church in Petey, Oregon right now in their office doing the show. But this is not where I'm speaking. They are the ones who invited me, but it's going to be a meeting in a home. And that's technically in Monmouth, but pretty close to Petey. Anyway, if you are in that area and want to join us, you go to our website, thenarrowpath.com, and look under announcements. You'll find how to contact the homeowner and find out how to get there. Now, the same is true of all the places I'll be speaking in the next 2 weeks, I'd say. I'm going to be speaking in the Seattle area for like 8 days. I'll be beginning this Sunday. I'm going to be speaking in Spokane after that. I'm going to be speaking in Idaho, a couple of places. Not all of those have been nailed down yet, but that's more than a week from now, closer to 2 weeks from now. But the things that we have established and set up are at our website, thenarrowpath.com. And if you live in Seattle or Spokane I'm not sure exactly what parts of Idaho we could say, probably Boise at least, feel free to look at the website and see where those meetings are going to be, and you can join us. All right, now we're going to go to the phones and talk to Sean in Santa Cruz, California, where I lived for many years myself. Hi, Sean. Welcome.
1: Hey, Steve. Good to talk to you. Hey, I had a question about the end of Revelation and in regards to sort of the timing of when it's supposed to take place. And I wasn't sure if it was contingent on where society stands or his creation stands in regards to the amount of good or evil that exists in the world. Or in other words, does there need to be a certain amount of good and evil in order for him to return? And does it determine when God is ready, or does God decide to move certain chess pieces, you know, for things to unfold?
0: Well, are you saying, is there a set time that's set in stone and that's when Jesus is going to come back, or is that contingent on the condition of the world? Is that what you're asking?
1: Yeah, that's the question.
0: Okay. Well, it's interesting because Peter in 2 Peter chapter 3 says that we should be hastening the coming of the day of God. And I'm not sure exactly, I mean, no place else in the Bible uses that kind of language for it, but it sounds like Peter's saying that things we can do and changes that can be made that are kind of on us to do may bring about the second coming sooner than it otherwise would be. So it sounds like there is some kind of final state of affairs that God is waiting for and that we have a role to play in bringing it about. Now, when it comes to the state of the world, I don't really know of anything in the Bible that tells us anything about the state of the world or how the world has to be when Jesus comes back. Some people take what Jesus said about the days of Noah. They say, as it was in the days of Noah, so will it be in the days of the coming of the Son of Man. But actually, he's not actually describing the way the world would be. He's saying that just like it was in the days of Noah, people will be living their lives, eating and drinking, getting married, buying and selling things as if nothing is going to happen, and it'll catch them totally by surprise, just like it took the people by surprise, the flood did. So will the coming of Christ, which means not that the world has to be in a certain state, but that just as most people don't expect Jesus to come right now, and they're going about their business normally as if he's not coming, well, it'll be like that the day he does come, too. So it's simply talking about the obliviousness of the world at the moment that he's going to come. Some people think, well, the days of Noah were days of great corruption. The Old Testament says the earth was filled with violence and the thoughts of and intents of men's hearts was only evil continually. And that is true. The Bible does say that in Genesis. But Jesus did not say that those are the ways in which the days before his coming will resemble the days of Noah. I mean, there's many things that could be said about the days of Noah, no doubt. Since Noah lived 900 years, there's probably a lot of things happened. Jesus could, if this is what he wanted to say, Jesus could have said, it'll be like the days of Noah. People were committing adultery. They were murdering each other. They were raping. They were cheating each other. They were robbing. And you know, because those things are no doubt true. Those things were happening in the days of Noah. But Jesus didn't mention those. He said, it'll be like the days of Noah when people were eating and drinking, which is, by the way, a very innocent thing to do. Getting married, which is also an innocent thing to do. Buying and selling, which is for the most part an innocent thing to do. In other words, all the things that Jesus mentioned people will be doing are innocent things. He's not describing the moral condition being like the days of Noah. He could have, and it would have been easy enough to do so. In fact, also in Luke 17, he also spoke it would be like the days of Lot and when he left Sodom. And again, it's saying the same thing. They were eating and drinking, doing normal stuff. And then the fire came down. He didn't say they were, you know, committing homosexual acts and things like that, which we know they were. In other words, when Jesus likens his coming to the destruction of Sodom or like the coming of the flood in Noah's day, he's not saying that society will resemble the societies that were judged there, though they might. He's not saying they won't. He's not saying they will. He's saying nothing about that. He's simply saying those societies, when they came under judgment, were oblivious. They had no idea that judgment was going to hit them that day. And they just went on with their normal business. So that doesn't really tell us anything about the geopolitical things going on or condition of the world. It just tells us Jesus will come, as he put it, at a time when you're not expecting him. So, but why doesn't Jesus come back now? If there's something he's waiting for, what is it? Well, I don't think he's given us any information about what he's expecting the world to be like, but he has given us information about what he expects the church to be like. And if you want to look at, you know, indicators that maybe the coming of the Lord is near or not, you might be looking at the church, because that's the project that God's been working on. It's because of the church and its mission not yet being completed that he hasn't pulled us out, I believe. I mean, it's just, you know, we've got a project and it's not done yet. Now, what is that project? Well, one thing Jesus said in Matthew 28:20 or 28:19, go and make disciples of all nations, baptizing them in the name of the Father, Son, Holy Spirit, and teaching them to observe everything I've commanded you. So the church has a commission to disciple the nations. All people of all nations need to hear the gospel, and they need to be discipled. And that includes not just baptizing them, which gets them into the church. It means teaching them to observe everything Jesus said, which is kind of a long-term thing. It's an educational process. And so that's something that Jesus commissioned us to do. And Jesus said in Matthew 24:14 that this gospel of the kingdom must be preached in all the world as a witness to all nations, and then the end will come. So obviously, universal preaching of the gospel to all nations apparently has to happen first. We also have to see conditions in the church a certain way. Paul said in Ephesians 4, verses 11 through 13, you know, he said, you know, he gave some apostles, some prophets, some evangelists, some pastors and teachers for the equipping of the saints, for the work of the ministry, for the building up of the body of Christ, until we all come in the unity of the faith and of the knowledge of the Son of God unto a mature man. That is, the church collectively has to become a mature entity, a mature man. And it hasn't. And he says that'll be marked by unity of the faith and unity of the knowledge of the Son of God. So the maturing of the church has to do with its unity. And it says that this is going to go on until the church has reached that stage. Revelation itself, which is where you started, has this statement in Revelation 19, only, you know, obviously a couple chapters before the very end of the book. And it says in 19:6 and following says, I heard, as it were, the voice of a great multitude, as the sound of many waters and the sound of mighty thundering, saying, Alleluia, for the Lord God omnipotent reigns. Let us be glad and rejoice and give him glory, for the marriage of the Lamb has come, and his wife has made herself ready. And it says, and to her was, that is the bride, was given to be arrayed in fine linen, clean and bright, for the fine linen is the righteous acts of the saints. So the bride, the church, is ordained in the righteous behavior of the individual Christians. And when Jesus returns, I believe, to take his bride, in my opinion, the bride's going to have made herself ready. Paul said in Ephesians 5 that the Christ gave himself for the church that he might present her to himself, a spotless bride, you know, a perfect bride without spot or wrinkle. So obviously the condition of the church has an awful lot to do with what God's waiting for. And the holiness of the church, the unity of the church, as well as the mission of the church, which is evangelizing and discipling the world. So, you know, I don't know really what the world will look like, but I have a feeling that the church is going to look a lot different than it does now when Jesus comes back. That is at least what he's been waiting for the past 2,000 years. It doesn't seem that he's got any reason to have to interrupt that. You know, some people say, well, we're getting impatient here. Yeah, but God doesn't get impatient. He's waiting. He can wait. He's waited 2,000 years. He could wait another 10,000 if he has to. But we should be the ones doing what has to be done to make sure that those preconditions are met and the church grows holier and humbler and more unified. So that would be those are the things I think the Bible actually tells us about this. Our next caller is Tom from Portland, Oregon. Tom, welcome to The Narrow Path. Thanks for calling.
2: Yeah, hi, Steve. It's good to hear your voice. I have a pretty
0: simple question. Is this my friend, Tom?
2: Yes, it's your friend, Tom.
0: Hey, great to hear from you, man. Hey.
2: Yeah, yeah. My wife prompted me to call, and she's got a detailed question. She wants a detailed answer from you. And it's basically in Luke 10:8, when the disciples were sent out, Jesus said, in whatsoever city they receive you, to eat what is set before you. And so since you're going to come and visit us, he wants to know what we should set before you for lunch and dinner.
0: Well, how about no slugs or beetles?
2: Okay, we won't eat those.
0: I'll eat most things. You're right. I'm going to be at your house tomorrow. I'm not picky. Not much to say about that. What would you eat if I wasn't there? That's what I will eat.
2: Okay, that makes it pretty easy then. And also, I would just like to say that I'm really enjoying your books, and I'm more than halfway through all of them. And having become a Christian at age 17, I've been a Christian for 55 years, and I'm shocked at how many wrong things I was believing about Christianity that were preached in the churches and in popular Christian books. And you've set me straight in a lot of things, and I'm really thankful for it. And I would just like to tell everybody that they ought to get your books. And when we listen to your programs, oftentimes on the second listening, I get more than I got on the first time. So
0: I appreciate that. Oh, thank you, bro. Okay. I'm looking forward to seeing
2: That's you. Okay, bye-bye.
0: All right. Okay, bye-bye. That doesn't happen very often on the air, but just so a little background. Tom was a good friend of mine back in my late teens, early 20s, in the Jesus movement. And I haven't seen him since then. I actually haven't seen him for probably 50 years. And we just got back in touch. That's the wonders of Facebook. And so I get to see him. He lives in Portland now. I get to see him and hang out with him. He was in the music ministry with me somewhat. We played music together. So it's great. Good to hear from you. Although we'll talk about some things that are maybe more of general interest. We'll talk to Terry, who's also calling from Portland. And by the way, we still have some lines open. 844-484-5737 is the number. 844-484-5737. Terry, welcome to The Narrow Path. Thanks for calling.
3: Hi, Steve. I really appreciate your ministry. I've got kind of a weird question. Do you know what exactly was the, if I say this right, Uman and Thurman was for the priests during Moses' day?
0: Well, nobody knows exactly what they were, but they're apparently stones of some kind. The high priest wore a little bag on his chest, which they called the breastplate. It was part of his equipage. And in the breastplate, it was really kind of a cloth bag with 12 gemstones on the front of it, decorating it. Inside, there were two stones that were called the Urim and the Thummim. Now, the Urim and the Thummim, in the Hebrew, they mean something like the lights and the excellencies. I know one of them means lights, and I think the other one means something like excellencies, but that doesn't tell us anything about them. What's interesting is im at the end of the letter, im, makes it plural. So although there's apparently two stones, each of them is spoken as if that one stone is plural. One is the Urim, which is a plural word, and one is the Thummim, which is a plural word. So it's just weird. It's very mysterious. Now, we do know that the Urim and the Thummim were used probably exclusively for getting guidance from God. That wasn't the only way they got guidance from God. Obviously, prophets, you know, were sent from God to give kings guidance and so forth. Dreams and visions were different ways God did that. His law gave guidance, obviously. Even wisdom of the ancients, like Solomon and so forth, were different ways that God gave guidance. But there were certain times when, I guess those things weren't enough, and they used the Urim and the Thummim. But in what way they gave guidance is not really known. There's theories. Some feel they were supernatural stones that, because of the way the name lights and excellencies, perhaps they were luminous. Maybe they lit up a certain way to give a yes or a no answer to a question. On the other hand, some people think there might have been just like a black stone and a white stone, ordinary stones, and, you know, you draw them out of a bag like drawing straws, you know, or, you know, picking something out of a jar or something to determine what you're going to do. It's almost like, you know, flipping a coin. And the idea, if you drew out the white one, maybe that means yes, and the black one meant no. No one really knows. This is something scholars have no more information about than we laymen have. We know what the meaning in the Hebrew is of the words, but they don't tell us, those meanings don't tell us how they were used. We know they were used for discerning the will of God in certain situations. But how they functioned to do that was, I guess that was for Israel to know, and they did know. But it was seemingly not for us to know, because it was never explained for us. So there's still, even after we say everything there is to say about them, we still have many unanswered questions, and there's much mystery enshrouding them. So I'm sorry, now, I can't do better than that. Yeah?
3: One quick question is, how did they use when they said they would cast lots to get an answer? What was that
0: now,
3: all
0: casting,
3: about? You know?
0: Casting lots, I don't know exactly what it looked like, but it's like tossing dice or drawing straws. If it was done as a game, it'd be what we'd call a game of chance. But it wasn't used as a game. It was used to decide things. Just like, I mean, some decisions are made among people that way, or have been in the past, drawing straws. Whoever gets the short straw is the one who has to go, you know, take the dog for the walk, you know, when the other ones don't have to. People, I don't know what it looked like. Casting lots sounds like they're throwing something down. So it could be like, you know, we throw dice, you know, or throw, you know, flip a coin. We don't really know, again, what that may have looked like. There's lots of things you can do to get the same effect. And that is basically to let the decision be made ostensibly by chance. Whereas there's the understanding, however, that it's not strictly just chance, because God, in the cases where they use this means, God was believed to be the one who was providing the result rather than just chance. And in Proverbs chapter 16, verse 33, it says, "The lot is cast into the lap, but its every decision is from the Lord." Now that's Solomon talking. you cast lots, but the decision that it makes is from the Lord. So you've seen, he's seen, you know, divine providence behind it and God's guidance behind it. Now, I want to say that that doesn't mean that every time you toss the dice, God is determined to bring up, you know, the that he's bringing about the ending, what it does. This is more cases where people are, you know, making some important decisions, which God is given the right to make, but they don't know what his decision is except this way. So, for example, when Israel came into the land of Canaan under Joshua's leadership, the land had to be divided up 12 ways. And, you know, the land was apportioned, but in deciding which of the 12 tribes got which piece of land, they cast lots. Now, you know, whatever resulted was the result of the casting of lots. And we might say, well, that means that God was directing it to make sure that Judah had the land, the territory in the bottom part, and other tribes had, you know, the northern territories and so forth. And maybe he did. Maybe their actual geographical place was important to God. Or maybe it was just a way of saying, everyone's going to agree that however this lands, we're going to go with it. And it doesn't really matter in the grand scheme of things who gets what land. But this will just prevent disputes. The casting of lots would end disputes. Likewise, when the apostles were replacing Judas in Acts chapter 1, they came up with two candidates that fit the qualifications they felt, and they cast lots between them, and Matthias is the one that the lot fell on, so he replaced Judas as one of the 12. Now, you know, that might seem like a really important decision to make, and they're just counting on God to reveal it through the casting of lots. Another way to see what was going on there is that they had two candidates who were both excellent, both qualified, and it really wouldn't make much difference which one it was, but, you know, they left it up to God, or, you know, an unbeliever would say they left it to chance, but they had the understanding that God would resolve the matter, and they accepted they all agreed to accept the result. So casting lots might be very similar to how they use the Urim and the Thummim. We don't know very much about the Urim and the Thummim. And, you know, it could be that it was just like drawing out a stone and one means yes, one means no. Or it could be that there is something supernatural involved in these stones, which I don't know what it would be. But I know that, you know, when Saul wanted to get guidance from God and God had abandoned him, it says that God wasn't answering him by dreams or by prophets or by Urim and Thummim. Now, that's interesting because if the Urim and the Thummim is just a matter of drawing out of a bag, a white or a black rock or something, how could it be that God wouldn't, how could God prevent someone from drawing something out of a bag and taking that result? So it's possible that the Jews knew there was some supernatural thing that accompanied the use of the Urim and Thummim that wasn't happening for Saul. But these things are not explained thoroughly. But I think that covers everything we're told about it, leaving us with the option of imagining how it would work out and not ever being sure that we're right, or just not caring how it worked out and recognizing that God had given them a means by which he made his will known in the Urim and the Thummim, and we may never know exactly how that was practiced until we see Jesus, and then we won't care. Anyway, I appreciate your call, Terry, and hope that helps. Probably doesn't help as much as you'd like, since I didn't have the answer. All right, we've got some more callers, but we also have immediately coming up a break, so I think probably rather than talk for a few seconds to a caller and put them on hold, I'll just talk through the break. And while I'm doing so, we have another half hour coming up after the break. And we still have some lines open on our switchboard if you want to call and be on the second half hour. 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The number to call is 844-484-5737. And The Narrow Path has been on the air for 29 years, since 1997, daily. We took one year off at one point, but apart from that, it's been a solid 29 years. And we pay thousands and thousands, hundreds of thousands of dollars to the radio stations. in fact, over $1 million a year to the radio stations that carry this. 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Thankfully, He does. 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We'll have another half hour of taking your calls. Stay tuned.
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0: 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My name is Steve Gregg, and we're live for another half hour. Our lines are full now, so I won't give out the phone number, but if we have lines open up, I will definitely give you the number so you can reach us here. Our next caller in line is Patrick in Spokane, Washington. Hi, Patrick. Thanks for calling.
1: Hi, Steve. Thank you for taking my call. First-time caller.
0: Great.
1: A little nervous, but hopefully I get my question out here. So the book of Revelations, your explanation of that book and amillennialism, I don't know how to say that word very well, but it's just so opened my eyes because Revelation so confused me for such a long time, and the way you explained it, so beautiful. So I had a question here, and not too complicated, but Revelation appears to me to be kind of a standalone book. I mean, at least the way I've read it, doesn't seem to reach out to other parts of the Bible to pull it in. That means, well, you can correct me on that, but Revelation 22:18 says, you know, I warn everyone who hears the words of the prophecy of this scroll, if anyone adds anything to them, God will add to them to that person, the plagues described in this scroll, and if anybody takes words away from this scroll of the prophecy, God will take away from them, that person, any share in the tree of life. And so when the pre-rapture folks, when they talk about taking the 70th week of Daniel and bring it into the Revelations, it seems to me they're bringing in, they're adding to Revelations, and or if they have some sort of theology where it takes some part of Revelations out, it seems like it is hitting the warning that God has clearly stated in Revelation 22:18 that you shouldn't do.
0: I was going to say that depends on, of course, add or don't subtract from the book. One way that this has been understood, and probably, I think probably the correct way, is that this is a warning to those who handle the book and who would copy it in the future, that they be careful not to omit any part of it or add to it. In other words, to copy it faithfully. For you or me or some other person to read the book of Revelation, say, you know, I think this is saying the same thing that Daniel's saying over here. I think this is a book. One way that this has been understood, and probably, I think.

0: forbidden to do. In fact, the book of Revelation actually alludes to and quotes lines from many hundreds of Old Testament passages, and they're supposed to be recognized. I think we're probably supposed to realize that much of this is explained or in some way hinted at in some of these other passages. So I don't think that he's saying when you read the book and when you're trying to understand the book, don't consult anything else or you're adding to the book. I mean, the book has to be read by itself without any other context. I don't think that's true. I think that's probably the opposite of what he had in mind. I think he really intended for us to realize that the book is summarizing much of the things that are said elsewhere in the Bible, and it's our ability to recognize those connections that make it, the book of Revelation makes sense to us in any way. At least that's how I see it. My pastor, when I was growing up, said, well, you need to take everything in Revelation literally. And if you didn't take it literally, you were adding to the book or subtracting from the book. And so, in other words, my pastor felt, sort of like what you were saying, that adding or subtracting the book has something to do with the way you interpret it or understand it. However, if we're not allowed to, you know, try to understand it, then it's a shame the book doesn't tell us how it's supposed to be understood. We recognize the book as a piece of apocalyptic literature, of which we have many other samples, and so did the original readers, knew apocalyptic literature very well. And therefore, there's things you apply to the reading of it that you would apply to apocalyptic books. Just like when you read the Psalms, you apply a standard of interpretation that's relative to poetry as opposed to historical narrative, for example. There's different ways that books are written, and if you know the genre of the book, well, I should say if you don't know the genre of the book, you're going to not really know how to approach it. So I think that people can be forgiven for making mistakes in understanding the book or misunderstanding the book, and I don't think that's what's being condemned. I don't think he's saying, if you don't get this right, well, you're not going to have any part in the tree of life, and you're going to have all these plagues come upon you. I don't even see how adding to the words of this book or subtracting from the words of the book would be understood in terms of interpretation. It has to do with making the book longer or shorter. It's not directly speaking about how you interpret it. Obviously, interpreting it correctly is important if you're going to get anything out of it. But certainly a person could misunderstand the book of Revelation, still be a good Christian, still saved. I don't think there's any penalties attached to misunderstanding something that was said. It's really about probably the fact that all books, including the book of Revelation, have come down through the ages by people copying it. There were scribes and copyists who made copies so that that's why we have copies of it today, is because someone did that. And that warning at the end of the book probably was intended to warn anyone involved in the reproduction of the book not to innovate, not to leave out parts they didn't like or add parts they thought should be in there. And that's what I think it means. Of course, obviously, as I pointed out, some people think it means something else. I appreciate your call and asking about that, Patrick. God bless you. All right, let's talk to Aaron from Worcester, Massachusetts. Hi, Aaron. Welcome.
1: Hey, thanks for having me. So recently there was there's supposed to be a concert coming up in New Hampshire, Ipswich, Hillfest, I believe it's called. They've been doing about 10 years, and I got invited. To private security. And my question, I guess, was that one of my friends who's a Christian, well, he said that Jesus talked about putting down your cloak and buying a sword if you didn't have one, you know, or sell your cloak to buy a sword. And thinking in the literal aspect, they said, my question is it Christian-like to carry a firearm if somebody's going to be shooting people or doing something terrible? Is it biblical to defend against these people?
0: Well, yeah, I know what you mean, because the only reason people would wonder that is because Jesus said things about turning the other cheek and loving your enemy and things like that. Certainly, if you just read through the Bible from beginning to end, you'd never get the impression that it's wrong to defend the innocent or even to fight to save your life. I mean, this happened. Israel was instructed to be involved in wars like that. there was police action in his

0: Israel as a nation. And you know, if God somehow decided that that's not the right thing to do, you know, that's we'd expect him to say something about it very clearly. And some people think he has, because they say, well, he said, love your enemy and do good to those who persecute you and, you know, bless those who curse you. But of course, that's talking more about your personal relations with people who aren't nice to you. It doesn't tell us whether you should defend the innocent or not. It's talking about how people treat you. And that's a very different issue than whether enforcement of justice is a legitimate activity for Christians to be involved in. When Jesus said, turn the other cheek, again, it was very similar. Someone strikes you on the cheek, and he's not talking about, you know, assaulting you with the mind to kill you. He's talking about slapping you across the face as an insult to get a rise out of you. And you just give him the other cheek. And he said, let him slap the other one too. We know he's talking about slapping with the back of the hand, because he said, if a man strikes you on the right cheek, and with few exceptions, people were assumed to be right-handed. So if a right-handed man is facing you, if he's going to strike you with his on the right cheek, he's going to have to do it either with his left hand, or he's going to do it with the back of his right hand. And so the fact that, you know, he talks about someone striking you with the right hand, he specifically says that, it suggests it's the back of his hand as he's facing you. So this is not really even talking about, you know, just lay down and die if someone wants to kill you. It's just saying if a man insults you and strikes you like that, well, let him do it to the other cheek too. It's not going to kill you. There's nothing in these statements of Jesus that address the issue of defending innocent people or enforcing justice. Now, obviously, if we give ourselves permission to enforce justice, there's always the danger that we'll misinterpret justice. I mean, obviously, if we say, well, it's not a sin to go to war if it's in defense of a helpless person against a horrible aggressor. But, you know, war is complicated. You know, we don't always really know what's really going on there. We get the propaganda that the news media gives us, and we don't really know much. I mean, think about Israel and Hamas. You know, if it depends on who you read, Israel is, you know, just wiping out the people of Hamas in a genocide. Or, on the other side, you hear that that's not happening. And so, you know, we hear propaganda. It's hard to know. Going to war is a complicated thing. And I would not look forward to being in the position to make decisions about war. But when it comes to policing, or guarding, if you're being a security agent, it's not so complicated, I would think. I mean, there might be complicated situations, but in general, it means you see someone who's about to hurt someone, and you do what you can to stop them. And that, to me, that's helping people. That's loving your neighbors, you love yourself. So I wouldn't see that as something contrary to what Christ has taught us.
1: Yeah, and doesn't God say, I guess the question was, is vengeance is mine, right?
0: Right, and again, I believe this is talking about situations where, you know, somebody is trying to get a rise, they're doing something wrong to you, and you want to get vengeance. Well, no, don't get vengeance. Vengeance is not the same thing as self-preservation. Vengeance means someone did something to you, so you're going to do something back to them of the same kind to get vengeance on them. That's not really what law enforcement is. I mean, maybe law enforcement officers do that sometime. Maybe some criminal, you know, killed a cop, and so cops gang up on him, find him, and kill him. That'd be vengeance. I don't think that's right to do that way. But to enforce the law is not vengeance. I mean, that's, frankly, law enforcement is there primarily as the means by which God helps you not have to carry out vengeance. Paul said in Romans 13 that the authorities that be are appointed by God to be agents of his vengeance on evildoers. So you don't have to avenge yourself. God has the state there to do that, to avenge wrong. And it's God's agent for that. So, but can a Christian be one of those? I would say, so again, the Bible tells me not to avenge myself. It doesn't tell me that if somebody is doing something to my neighbor that's unjust or you know, dangerous to them, and my neighbor's innocent, it doesn't say I can't take his side and do what I can to protect him. So, yeah, it's a different situation than what God's talking about when he says don't avenge yourself. I appreciate your call. Let's talk to Sam in Boise, Idaho. Hi, Sam. Welcome.
2: Hey, Steve. Thanks for taking my call. I really like your show.
0: Sure.
2: Just a probably an easy question for you, but an important one nonetheless. Let's see. If you consider yourself to be a Christian, and if you believe that Jesus is the Son of God, and he came down here and he died, and he rose from the dead, but you deny the atoning power of the cross, is your salvation in jeopardy if basically you think that's just a violent lie?
0: Well, I don't know any Christians who deny the atoning value of the cross, although I do know Christians have held four or five different views of how the atonement works. Are you asking this question because you're aware of somebody who's doing that, or you're doing that?
2: Oh, well, I've got a couple friends that do that, and
0: so I'm assuming that they're rejecting the penal substitution theory of the atonement. Is that correct?
2: That's correct.
0: Yeah, they're probably holding the Christus Victor view instead.
2: Well, I think from what I understand is they think salvation comes from maybe it's universal to them.
0: Well, I'm not sure. There are Christian universalists, as there's Christians who believe that Christ's death will save everyone eventually. That's not denying the atonement. That's extending one's opinion of it to include all people. And there are some scriptures that have given people reason to believe that that's how it works. There's other theories, too. I'll say this. When I was raised in an evangelical church and with the penal substitution theory of the atonement, which means that we were guilty. Jesus took our sin on him like an animal sacrifice did and died in our place. He substituted for us for the penalty of our sins. And to me, I just figured that's the only theory out there of the atonement. For me, it was. And when I got to be an adult and met other Christians, I met people who had different views of the atonement. Now, they all the people I knew believed in the atonement. That is, they all believed that Jesus' death was an atoning act of some kind, but they had different theories of what it was to accomplish and how it accomplished it. I mean, there's what they call the ransom theory. There's the penal substitution theory. There's the Christus Victor theory, which is gaining in popularity now, but it was also one of the earliest theories held by the church. There's the moral influence theory. There's the public justice theory. Now, all of these explain the way that Jesus' death solved the problem that God was trying to solve about sin. They all have different ways to explain how it did so. And what usually happens is somebody takes one of those views and says all the others are wrong. Now, the reason there are so many is because all of them have some scripture that could support them. I mean, it's hard to deny the ransom view when Jesus said he came to give his life a ransom for many. Deny penal substitution when, if that's what animal sacrifices were doing, taking the penalty for the sinner, which is the way it's usually understood, the Bible speaks of Jesus as a sacrifice for our sins. So, sounds right. It says, who took our sins on his own body on the tree, that we, being dead to sin, should live unto righteousness, or all we like sheep have gone astray, we've turned everyone to his own way, the Lord laid on him the iniquity of us all. That sounds kind of like penal substitution, but there's other views, too. Christus Victor view teaches that Jesus, through the cross, got the victory over the powers of darkness. Now, frankly, all those things are true. The Bible says all those things. And the other views have, you know, merit also. And so, you know, in other words, it's hard to say exactly which of these views best describes, if any does best describe, the way the atonement works. But all of them believe in the atonement. That is, all of them believe that Jesus' death was necessary and that it accomplished something that for our salvation, for our sins. Now, I don't know anything in the Bible that says you have to believe one or another of those theories. I myself feel that all the theories tell a part of it. It's like a diamond with many facets. You look at a different angle, it's got a slightly different color or something. But something that's a very complex thing can be described with many different metaphors. And so I think the Bible uses many of them. And so I think it's a mistake for someone to take one of these theories of the atonement and say, this is it, the others are all wrong. Well, why can't they all be seen in a truth in it? I've held this view for many years, I just described, that all of them have truth in them. And C.S. Lewis, I found in the Mere Christianity, he said it's the same kind of thing. He said that he knew of several views of the atonement, but he didn't think any of them by themselves had to be, he didn't think we have to understand it. Now, you might not agree with him, but the Bible doesn't say we have to understand it. Being a Christian doesn't mean we have a certain understanding of how the death of Christ was effectual for our salvation. We believe it was, and as long as God understands it, that's good enough for me. C.S. Lewis said people were eating food and being nourished by it a long time before they ever knew how it worked. They didn't have vitamin theory and so forth, nutritional theories back in the ancient times, but they were eating their food and benefiting from it anyway. He said we can benefit from Christ's atonement without fully understanding it. I think there's a problem because, you know, certain doctrines have been held to be essential doctrines in certain denominations. And then when you get kind of off the farm a little bit and meet some other Christians from other denominations, you find out they have another way of looking at it. And then you can either be shocked and say they don't believe in the atonement, or you can say, oh, they see something about it I'm not seeing, and I'm seeing something they're not seeing. That's fine. But I don't know. You ask, you do they have to have a certain view of the atonement to be saved? I don't think so. Though, of course, if there is just one view, it'd be nice to know what it is. But as long as God knows what it is, that's all that's necessary. The atonement settles matters between us and God. God was in Christ reconciling the world to himself, thankfully. God understands how that worked. If we do or don't, that's not what makes us Christians. What makes us Christians is our devotion to Christ and our commitment to being his disciples and following him. And you'll remember his disciples in the Bible often were very confused about some of the things he said, but they were still his disciples. So, you know, knowing esoteric theology is fun and maybe profitable in some measure, but it's not what being a Christian is. Being a Christian is being a follower of Christ. So, I wouldn't be too concerned about them. Now, if they're saying, you know, Jesus wasn't necessary and his death wasn't necessary for salvation, then you've got a problem because they're denying every form of the Christian doctrine of the atonement. I don't think that's safe. I think that's very bad. Dan from Ware, Massachusetts. Welcome.
3: Hello, Steve. How we doing? Hello, Steve. How we doing?
0: Good. Thanks. Go ahead.
3: Yes, I have one question, but about a one-minute background to the question. I'll give you that.
0: Well, we don't have many minutes. Go ahead.
3: Okay. I was searching for a church most of my life, for a large part of my adult life. Around 64 years old, I went to a church through my brother and other associates I joined or belonged to. And, I joined because it was a biblically-based church, and that's what I was looking for, being raised a Catholic. I wanted true doctrine from that. But as going along, I noticed, and they appointed my wife a deacon. And I know in 1 Timothy 3, and I think 8 through 11, 8 through 12, it describes deacons as being men. So I was just, you know, question about it. It's not that I have any problem with my wife being a deacon, not at all. In fact, I'm proud of it. But it's just the fact that maybe it's a little thing, but it's not scriptural. And I kind of asked somebody, one of the elders, the pastor in the church. I never really got the answer that I wanted. Not accurately, anyway, I didn't think. But what is your take on that?
0: Well, if you're asking me about elders, yeah. If you're asking me about
3: elders,
0: I know. I heard you. Yeah. If you were asking me about elders, I would have to say, well, the Bible clearly says that elders are to be men. Deacons are also men, but diakonos, the Greek word that we anglicize it to be deacons, it's simply the ordinary Greek word for a servant. Diakonos means a servant. And the masculine is used in describing the deacons in 1 Timothy chapter 3. But the feminine, I think, exists too in the Greek. I believe that Romans 16:1, which talks about Phoebe, I'd have to check it up. I think it uses a feminine form of the word diakonos, of the word deacon, which means that, you know, a man or a woman can be a servant. Now, the deacons were not an authoritative position in the early church. They were servants. The elders were the ones who led the church. The deacons were the ones who served. Probably they were the ones who made sure that the widows and orphans were taken care of and that, you know, the physical tasks that needed to be done were done. And some of those tasks could be done by women. And since it's not a leadership role in the church, I don't see why women should be thought to be excluded from it. Now, the elders are different because elders are supposed to be husbands of one wife. Now, deacons are too, but there's such a thing as a deaconess, a feminine deacon. I wouldn't raise objection to having female deaconesses in a church. Servants can be male or female, but the ones who are kind of the teachers and the leaders of the church were supposed to be men. So that'd be my take on it from what I can tell.
3: I think that sounds, and that was one of the answers I did get when they went over to Romans.
0: I'm sorry, I need to take another call if I can. We don't have very much time. I need to take another call. Matthew from Washington State, welcome.
4: Hi, Steve. I'm a first-time caller. Thanks for taking my call. Appreciate it.
0: We don't have much time, so give me your question if you could. Thank you.
4: My question is primarily your take on 2 Thessalonians chapter 2, verse 9. How would you handle an interpretation which says that this verse demonstrates Satan would have practically a certain level of omnipotence or all power in the end times?
0: Well, it doesn't say that Satan will have all power. It does say the man of sin will operate through the power of Satan and doing signs and lying wonders. So it would affirm that Satan does have supernatural power, but not all power. God has all power. He's omnipotent. To say that Satan has powers that humans don't is not a problem, spiritually speaking. I mean, scripturally, there's nothing to forbid that Satan is supernatural and has supernatural powers. Even demon-possessed people have supernatural powers. They can break chains and so forth sometimes in the Bible. So, you know, there is the supernatural, and there's, you know, not just God's side, there's Satan's side of the supernatural. And, you know, Satan's side can do things that we can't do. They might impress people. They're not very impressive compared to all the things God can do, but the man of sin will be operating in the power of Satan to do the kinds of things that impress people and deceive them. That's what Paul's saying, I think. I'm sorry to cut it off. I need to go. 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Our website is thenarrowpath.com. 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

0: There's a marked difference. And that's why we often say there's fruit in the life of a believer. There should be a marked difference about you. Now again, there's different personalities. Some people are more conservative, some people are more demonstrative, some people are wired different, they're different callings from God, but there's a marked and obvious difference. Number one, when a person becomes a believer, of course, but also when a person has surrendered to the work of the Holy Spirit, they look different than the carnal Christian.
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2: 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Prince of Preachers Charles Spurgeon once said, "If by excessive labor we die before reaching the average age of man, worn out in the Master's service, then glory be to God. 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
0: All right, the title is Seized and Overwhelmed by God. Seized and Overwhelmed by God. When the Spirit falls, part one. When is part two? God willing, next Sunday. So seized and overwhelmed by God. Why are we always talking about the Holy Spirit? Well, blame the book of Acts. Not me. I mean, we're just going through the book of Acts. So since many of you weren't here before, or you've been out, let me catch you up a little bit. We've been going through the book of Acts, and Peter was met with Cornelius. Cornelius was an unbeliever. Peter was obviously a believer now, filled with the Spirit of God. And he went to Cornelius's household because God gave Cornelius a dream to look for Peter because he was genuinely seeking God. And that's what I talked about before. If you're genuinely seeking God, God will show you who He is. But there has to be a genuineness there. Not, okay, Lord, if you're real, show me today then. There has to be a genuine seeking. Lord, I really want, clearly somebody put the sun up there. Clearly somebody put the moon over there. Somebody did this. And God, if you're out there, I want to know who you are. I want to know you and experience you. And so Peter goes and he preaches in Cornelius' house. He comes in, he walks in, and he begins to preach. Now, this is interesting. You guys ready? Ready to experience what they experienced there? I mean, not necessarily what's going to happen here. It's going to happen there, it's happening here. But it's a very interesting tie-in to what can happen now in the church. And what I mean by that is seized and overwhelmed by God. It means often we're overwhelmed with joy. Have you ever been overwhelmed by joy? Overwhelmed by excitement? Overwhelmed by grief or anguish? How do those things happen? Because something happens to us, and then there's a response, an emotional response, a God-given emotional. God gives us these emotions as He designed us. So it's okay to express anger, but do not sin. Right? If something's going to make you angry, something's going to upset you, you're going to get excited about things. And there's anguish, there's sadness, you feel the death of somebody and these emotions. And so when the Holy Spirit, in the book of Acts, we learned initially the Holy Spirit came upon the early believers. And this overwhelming power of the Spirit came upon them. And they rejoiced, and the church, actually, that's how the church began, and it went out. And so in chapter 2, which was the baptism of the Holy Spirit into the church was sent out. They had now the fullness of the Spirit. Now we're in chapter 10. Also in chapter 19, we're going to read about it. And throughout church history, you read about Christians being overwhelmed and seized by the power of God. You also read about unbelievers being overwhelmed and seized by the power of God. One of the verses that I came across this week, it said, "The hand of the Lord was heavy on me." Ezekiel says, "The hand of the Lord was on me." And it indicates an overwhelming force by which Ezekiel was seized by God. And we see this, Jeremiah was seized by God, Isaiah was seized by God, and Ezekiel was seized by God. And again, I will tell you, I'm sure our elders will tell you, most theologians, it's a topic where all we have is a scripture. I don't know why God does something some ways. I don't know why some people are completely overcome and some people's salvation experience is different. And they kind of just woke up with this sense of knowing God and now they're different. That's why I love what Jesus said. The wind blows where it wishes. How the Spirit works, we don't know exactly. So it's not like, okay, here's what God's going to do here today. Exactly like that. We don't know. You don't have a chapter and a verse to say, okay, do this, have an upper prayer room meeting, wait for about 2 hours, and then the Spirit comes upon you. We don't know. We just have the scriptures, but we also know that a desire is important. I don't know how God does things or why, but man, I want more of Him. I want more of Him, don't you? And as soon as we don't, that's where it's closed off. Your walk with the Lord will stop when you don't want more of Him. When you're satisfied, when you're content. It seems to be it just stops. I've felt that before. Have you before? It's just like, that's it. I got to return to my first love. I've got to get, because we're hungry. And when you're hungry, He'll feed you with more of Him. The desperate and dire need in the church today is more of God. More of God, repentance, humility, brokenness, all these things. The desperate need is more and more of God. So, check this out. Peter walks into Cornelius' house. He's got what we would call an entourage. And these are Jewish believers with Peter. Remember the early church, the baptism of the Holy Spirit, the church, the day of Pentecost is what it's called. And the Holy Spirit fell upon, you've got 120 people, and the Holy Spirit falls upon them. Jesus said that go and tarry, wait for the endowment of power. Wait for the Holy Spirit. Don't go out and do anything. Wait. And so this promise comes. And now, the Bible says, it doesn't know how to describe it, but like tongues of fire, and the people are speaking in tongues, and they're worshiping God in just this incredible atmosphere that's taking place. I mean, truly, when they're baptized in the Spirit of God, that's powerful. That's very powerful. So, while Peter was still speaking to Cornelius' household, he's telling them about Jesus. He's telling them about the cross, about repentance, while he's still speaking. What happens? Again, this is the Bible. This isn't Shane. The Holy Spirit fell upon all those who heard the word. And Peter's surprised. I mean, you think of this house. He's inside his house. People are sitting down. He's explaining to Cornelius and this, and then the Holy Spirit falls upon these people who weren't yet believers. That's what's interesting. In Acts 2, they're believers. I mean, Jesus said, go and wait, you're a disciple, you're following, but they don't have what I referred to before, the overfilling, overpowering Holy Spirit in their hearts. They're saved as believers, but that overpowering sense of the Spirit working in your life was not yet there, was not yet given. And that's all. I mean, we could camp out there for a while. But what words caused the Holy Spirit to fall? Well, God honors the preaching of His Word. And so that's what Peter was giving them, the unadulterated, untarnished purity of the gospel, the good news and the bad news, no doubt. Talking about repentance for the remission of sin, turning from God, turning from the wrath that is to God. And as he's preaching, the Holy Spirit falls upon them. And that has often happened before. Maybe not a large group of people, but as a person's preaching sometimes, and you'll begin to hear that weeping. And we've seen it here where the people just start weeping, and you can tell there's tears throughout the service, and the Holy Spirit's being poured upon them, or in the prayer room, or when they come forward and just, they came in kind of dead and barren, but now the Holy Spirit's poured into their hearts. And there's throughout even church history, you read, a lot of the books I read talk about in prayer meetings or in services where they would just, the Spirit of God would come upon a service. And Duncan Campbell in the New Hebrides Revivals writes about this. And sometimes they would just go to preach and the Spirit of God was so heavy and came upon the people. And again, we can't put a formula on it. And no more than a farmer can make it rain. But he can prepare that soil. Can you imagine a farmer sitting out going, oh, look at all this rain. I forgot to till the soil and plant the seed. Nothing will grow. So same thing in the heart of a believer. We've got to till that soil. So when and if the rain comes, we are flooded with that work of the Spirit. And so many times people say Pentecost was a once and for all event. Well, if that's the case, why did it happen again in chapter 10 here? Why does it happen in chapter 19? Why does it happen in the life of the of church history? Now, there's something true to that fact. Pentecost, when the Holy Spirit was poured out, was a one-time event, baptized in the Holy Spirit. But as believers, we are still seeking that deep work of the Holy Spirit. And sometimes for unbelievers, when they become Christians, they receive the Holy Spirit. And I don't quite understand it, because sometimes people, when they repent and they believe, it's just this tears, right? And like, I can't, and it's just, man, they are overcome and they can't wait to start witnessing. They might experience some gifts of the Spirit. And then other people, it's not that traumatic. It's like, yeah, I repented and I believe and I want to get baptized. And it's like, I'm going to start evangelizing. And okay, well, it's a little bit different, right? I don't know. I can't explain it. I can't explain it, because the Bible doesn't tell us, again, exactly what the formula is and how it works. But I do know this. No doubt these listeners were open and ready to receive. And they're probably on the edge of their seat, maybe listening. Because remember, God went to Cornelius in a dream, or an angel went to Cornelius. And so he's probably a little excited to hear what Peter's got to say. He fell down and he worshiped Peter. Peter said, no, get back up. And so I do know this, though, for sure, as certain as I'm standing here. If a person's closed off, I don't know about this guy. I don't know, the Holy Spirit, whatever. I've seen some weird stuff on YouTube. So have I. That's not going to keep me away from God. It'll keep them away from God on YouTube, but not me. There's always going to be counterfeits. We don't throw out the Bible when the church down the street uses it. I mean, there's always counterfeits, and there's always things that aren't going to happen, to people who are closed off. Or like, I don't know about the gifts of the Spirit. Well, you probably will never experience them. If you're closed off, that's called doubt and unbelief. We should say, Lord, whatever you want, I want more of you. You show me. And so I'm pretty certain they were open. They were receptive to what Peter is being said. And as a result, God honored that, and the Holy Spirit came upon them. Beautiful. It was a beautiful scene. Sin in the camp hindrances in the holy place and choosing compromise over conviction all can hinder the Spirit falling upon a person. What I mean by sin in the camp, if there's sin in the camp, if there's undealt with sin and we're holding on to sin, besetting sin, it quenches and grieves the Spirit. It doesn't lead to a mighty filling of the Spirit. Or if there's hindrances in our hearts that are hindering us from that deeper walk with the Lord and we're choosing compromise instead of being convicted, it will all hinder the Spirit falling upon our hearts. And those of the circumcision who believed, were basically saying the Jews, the believing Jews, who believed, they were all with Peter, they were astonished. That's a pretty strong word. Because they're sitting there, Peter's talking to them, and they're like, what is going on? The Holy Spirit fell upon them just like He fell upon us. They were astonished, and they said, the gift of the Holy Spirit has been poured out on the Gentiles also, for they heard them speak with tongues and magnify God. And why were they astonished? Because they're thinking, this is our gift. This is the Jewish gift. Wait a minute, this is mine. Holy Spirit is mine, God's work is mine, God's redemption, He's our Savior, He's not yours. At least that's what they thought. I'm sure their hearts are changing now. They have the Spirit of God. But this is my gift. But God says, no, it's for everybody. Everybody. The Gentiles shall see the light. And it's a good reminder that God doesn't always do things our way. Anybody learn that lesson yet? Okay, the rest of you aren't being honest. God does not always do things our way. They would have never guessed this at all. They didn't know why they were going. God summons them to Cornelius' house, and the fruit was amazing. Wanting more of God doesn't mean that you throw caution to the wind. Guys, when we want more of God to move in our hearts, more of that deep work of the Spirit, doesn't mean like we're checking our brains at the door, throwing caution to the wind. All right, whatever happens, I'm gullible. If it's odd, it must be God. That's not it. It's a passionate desire as that deer looks for that living water. As our hearts want more of God, more. It's actually very healthy. And it should be that way till the end of our life. More of God and more of God and more of God. Because what's the opposite of that? Less of God. Less of God. Less of God. Getting bored, leaving our first love. And there is a marked and obvious difference when the Spirit falls. There's a marked difference. And that's why we often say there's fruit in the life of a believer. There should be a marked difference about you. Now again, there's different personalities. Some people are more conservative. Some people are more demonstrative. Some people are wired different. They're different callings from God. But there's a marked and obvious difference. Number one, when a person becomes a believer, of course. But also, when a person has surrendered to the work of the Holy Spirit, they look different than the carnal Christian. They can't mix. It's like mixing the oil and the water. There's a marked now difference, and now I'm overwhelmed by the Spirit of God. And again, I don't fully understand when God does it, to what degree, how often. But there's something about childlike faith, and I've seen many, many intellects hinder the work of the Spirit because they put God in a box. I mean, some of you are aware, maybe a lot of you aren't, but there's a huge debate within Christian circles that the gifts of the Holy Spirit coming upon people powerfully, does not happen anymore. It doesn't happen anymore. And a lot of people who are well-educated There's something about, not everybody, but there's something about the more education we get, the more we know about God, the more we try to confine Him to a box and worship our intellect and we begin to quench and grieve the Spirit. That's why I've quoted before. I don't have it today, and I hope I do it justice. But the D.L. Moody's quote, that we are leaky vessels, right? We have to stay underneath the fountain of living water all the time. But he also said that they are good teachers. He's talking about the Bible teachers in his day. He said they are good teachers, but why can't they themselves see that the one thing they are lacking is the mighty filling baptism unction of the Spirit? He saw it in his day. D. Martin Lloyd-Jones has sermon series on it. He was Reformed. He was Reformed, and he would actually go after the Reformed dead churches of his day. It's a consistent pattern throughout all of history. I do want to ask this question, though. So why a sermon on this topic? Why a sermon on this topic? Well, let's think about this just for a minute. If a downpour of the Spirit is possible and the gifts are available, wouldn't it be advantageous to pursue a deeper work of the Spirit? Think about that for a minute. If a downpour of the Spirit is possible and the gifts are available, wouldn't it be advantageous to pursue a deeper work of the Spirit? Even those who believe that the supernatural gifts have ceased, okay, take that part out. Wouldn't it still be important to pursue a deeper work of the Spirit in your life? Absolutely. This type of message, I believe, is vitally important for the church. And here's the thing we have to remember. I always want to tell people this. Get this point across. If your experience with the Holy Spirit lines up with Scripture, you're in good company. There's nothing to be afraid of or worried about, or people put you down. If what's happening to you is in the Bible, good thing. And I'm going to get into part two next week to talk a little bit more about this. Because it says here, when the Holy Spirit was poured out on the Gentiles also, what happened? They begin to speak with tongues and they begin to magnify God. Now, it's a confusing issue for sure, because we see weird behavior, we see odd things, it's something we don't understand. But again, the context of it is, it's a worshipful magnifying of God. And that's what they heard. It's one of the only gifts that it's really a benefit to you and other people. What do you mean by that? Because Paul, and we'll talk about next Sunday, Paul goes on to say that with the Spirit, he's praying to God. That it's this time with the Lord that's very impactful and meaningful. That's what Paul says. So people have a problem with it. You have a problem with Paul. Paul needed it, but we don't. Well, that's poor Paul. Yeah. He sure needed those gifts. We don't today, because we've got the Bible here. We still see through things dimly, don't we?

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And for all the latest on what God is doing with His ministry here, please be sure to follow us on most social media platforms. 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I

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9: Satan's purpose and only mission is to divert the attention of God's people from worshiping the one true God. 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
9: Jude, verses 8. In the same way, these dreamers pollute their own bodies, reject authority, and slander celestial beings. But even the archangel Michael, when was disputing with the devil about the body of Moses, did not dare to bring slanderous accusation against him, but he said, "The Lord rebuke you, Satan." Yet these men speak abusively against whatever they don't know, don't understand, and what things they do understand by instinct, like unreasoning animals. These are the very things that destroy them. Woe to them. They have taken the way of Cain. They have rushed for profit into Balaam's error. They have been destroyed in Korah's rebellion. Verse 8, these dreamers, well, they dream of salvation without the Savior. They dream of redemption without the cross. They dream of peace without repentance. They dream of preaching happiness without holiness. They preach unity without Christ. They preach a God other than the Father of the Lord Jesus Christ. They dream dreams that everyone, no matter which God they follow, they will make it to heaven. Doesn't matter who you worship, you'll make it in the end as long as you're sincere. They're dreamers. They dream that hell is so negative concept. Don't preach about it. That hell hinders people from coming to Christ. And what I'm telling you is these books have written and preachers have preached that. That hell and heaven are man's invention. And the Bible is not fully to be trustworthy. But beloved, the truth is this. Our Lord Jesus Christ stand ready to forgive every repentant sinner. The Lord Jesus Christ is calling out every human being who would listen to him. Come to me, for I'm the only one who can save you eternally. Come to me, for there is no other way to heaven except through me. Come to me, for there can be no eternal life in heaven without me. Come to me, for there is no peace of mind without me. For denying the authority of the Word of God is a denial of celestial being. What do I mean by that? How come Jude says this? Here's what he said. Even the archangel Michael, with all the power that invested in him, spiritual power,

true God. Oh, you can focus on a religion, you can focus on rituals, you can focus on church politics, or you can focus on anything other than the worship of Jesus. And that is why when Moses died, God wanted to make sure that the subsequent generation of Jews are not going to fall into the idolatry of worshiping at the shrine of Moses. And that is why no one knows where Moses is buried to this day. Nobody knows where he was buried. But Satan wanted to do the opposite. Satan wanted a shrine to be erected for Moses. Why? So that people can commit idolatry and worship Moses and worship his shrine. So a dispute in the heavenly realm arose between Satan and the Archangel Michael over the body of Moses. What was the Archangel Michael's mission? To protect God's people from falling into idolatry. But instead of the Archangel Michael using his own spiritual authority to stop Satan, what did he do? What did he do? He said, "The Lord rebuke you, Satan." Verse 9. But even when the Archangel Michael, when he was disputing with the devil about the body of Moses, did not dare to bring slanderous accusation against him, but said, "The Lord rebuke you, Satan." Beloved, listen to me, please. While believers are given authority by Jesus, we dare not to confront Satan on our own strength, even though we've been given authority over him. Because Satan is a spiritual being. He's not flesh and blood, as Paul said to the Ephesians. And he loves to draw us into thinking that we can, we have the power. All we need to do, we need to exercise that power without hanging on the coattail of our commander-in-chief. And Jude is saying that if the Archangel Michael let the Lord himself deal with Satan to defeat him, how much more do we need the Lord to do that? Who are we to think that we can handle Satan on our own? It is absolute fallacy. It is absolute falsehood. Listen to me. Those who deny the existence of Satan, as so many in the pulpits today, those who minimize the craftiness of Satan, those who ignore the schemes of Satan, they can fall in the trap of being deceived by Satan. Only those who truly fear the Lord. The Bible said the fear of the Lord is the beginning of wisdom. Only those who fear the Lord have no reason to fear Satan. But the big question still is this: how do we recognize the deception of Satan through the apostates in the church? And that is where the three clues come in. Look at them, they're all in one verse, by the way, verse 11. Three clues. If you're a detective, you're saying, here are three clues I want to give you that keeps you alert. Verse 11. First clue: stay away from do-it-yourself religion. Second clue: stay away from the feelings religion. Third clue: do not get into the building your own ego religion. I'm going to explain all of that because they're here in the Word of God. First clue: stay away from the do-it-yourself religion. Do you know what I'm talking about? Do-it-yourself religion. I mean, humanitarian work, faith-based work. My goodness, these are buzzwords now. Buzzwords. You say, Michael, are you against humanitarian work? Absolutely not. For all humanitarian work began by Christians. All of humanitarian activities have their roots in the Christian faith. Christians are the ones who built hospitals for healing. Christians are the ones who opened orphanages for the destitute. Christians are the ones who created works of mercy. Christians are the ones who established feeding of the hungry. All of these began as a result of Christian believers wanting

0: started to serve God by serving people. But, like everything else, Satan touches. And he does that with everything that's good. Like everything else, Satan hijacked these ministries and made them purely for selfish and self-gratifying and self-serving. The way of Satan gets in the picture, listen carefully. He takes over the work of God and he literally inverts the purpose. How does he do that? Humanitarian work becomes how I earn my salvation. Humanitarian work becomes how do I go to heaven? Humanitarian work becomes this is how I earn brownie points with God. Humanitarian work becomes the way to ease my conscience. Instead of repenting of sin, the way you ease my conscience is I do some good and maybe accepted by God. That's how he perverts everything. Can you see Satan's deception? The Word of God from cover to cover says that there's only one way to be accepted by God, and that is through the shed blood of Jesus Christ on the cross of Calvary. Only after that, that we serve God by serving the needs of others. And that's precisely the deception that Cain, the son of Adam and Eve, fell into. That's the deception Satan got him into. Let's look at it. His mom and dad, Adam and Eve, learned the hard way from God that fig leaves do not cover the sin of disobedience. His mom and dad, Adam and Eve, learned the hard way that only the shedding of the blood of an innocent lamb will bring forgiveness of sins. And his mom and dad, Adam and Eve, taught their boys, taught their children the importance of this lesson. And guess what? Their son Abel decided to follow God, God's way. This is what God wants. That's what I'm going to do. This is God's way. I'm not going to change it. And so he comes to God offering the sacrifice of a slaying of an innocent lamb. Why was this so important to God all these thousands of years ago? Why was that important for him in the Garden of Eden? Why? That early in history, this is a very important lesson. Because the shedding of the blood of an innocent lamb was pointing forward to the cross of Christ. Because the shedding of the blood of an innocent lamb is a forward-looking picture to the Lamb of God, the most innocent blood of all. But here comes Cain. And here comes Cain. And he said, no way, Jose. Mom and Dad's religion is outmoded. Mom and Dad's religion is old-fashioned. Mom and Dad's religion is not hip anymore. Mom and Dad's religion has not moved with the times. Oh, how many times did I hear that? Mom and Dad's religion is not relevant today. It's just not relevant for today. No one believes that stuff anymore. Why do we still believe that? I'm going to come to God my way. I'm going to come to God, not God's way, but my way. I'm going to be accepted by God. He will have to accept me the way I think he should accept me. I'm going to worship God my way, not his way. Of course, today, this is known as the way of Cain. Thousands of years later, the epistle to the Hebrews, chapter 11, verse 4, says, by faith, who? Abel. Did it say Cain? No. You see, the truth is, it doesn't take faith for a do-it-yourself religion. Right? It doesn't take any faith at all. You do what pleases you. It doesn't take faith for do-it-yourself your way. No amount of good intentions, sincerity, hard work can save us. No amount. First clue, stay away from do-it-yourself religion. Second clue, stay away from follow your feelings religion. Here Jude gives us the example of Balaam. Who is that Balaam guy? Well, when the Israelites came out of the land of slavery in Egypt, and before they got into the promised land, they came into the wilderness and they have to go through a place called Moab. The Moabites had a king who was evil by the name of Balak. Don't confuse those two, because both starts with B. You can easily get confused. First one is who? Balak. Second one? Balak. King Balak heard about the great things that God did for the Israelites when they came out of Egypt, and he was terrified of them and he wants to destroy them. So he looked around and he found a prophet of the occult, somebody who is a sorcerer, a demon possessed, by the name of Balaam. King Balak said to Balaam, "I'm going to make you a very rich man." But even demons and demon-possessed sorcerers knew that the Israelites are protected by God, because in the loins of so many of them, at the seed of the birth of the Savior, the Lord Jesus Christ, the Messiah. So he was protecting them. Oh, but the pile of money looked so good. It felt so good to do it. And so when Balaam became reluctant, because as I said, even demons had to obey God, the king interpreted the reluctance of Balaam as holding out for more money. So what does the king do? He upped the ante. More money, more money. Balaam knew that he could not curse the people of God. Oh, but the money looked so good. The money felt so good. And the more Balaam says no, the more money piled up by Balak. Finally, he said, "You know what? I'll give it a shot. I mean, what have I got to lose?" The money blinded him so much, that he could not see the angel with a sword drawn, stopping him from going through. He couldn't see. He was so blinded by the money, he couldn't see the angel. But the donkey did. The donkey he was riding. So he kept beating the donkey. So much so that the donkey spoke. "Be very careful when a donkey speaks to you. Be very, very careful. Be very careful." You need to read the story, by the way. When you go home, it's the book of Numbers, chapter 22, 23, and 24. Read them. Take your time. God is the one who forbade Balaam from cursing his people. But that did not stop Balaam, because the money felt so good. So he came up with a diabolical idea. It's the second best. And he said to the king of Moab, "The way you weaken, and may not destroy, but you weaken these people, is to have a party." Party. Like one of those fraternity parties. You know what? The wild ones. Lots of booze and lots of loose Moabite women. That will do it every time. Beloved, this promiscuity, sexual sins, is satanic trick 101. 101. When all fail, your sexual temptation. And this diabolical plan worked. First clue, stay away from do-it-yourself religion. Second clue, stay away from follow your feelings religion. The third clue that Jude gives us here, stay away from feeding your ego religion. And Jude gives all three examples, as I said, from the scripture, from the Word of God. Story time again, okay? Another story. While the Israelites were still in the wilderness, they haven't got into the land of promise, which I talked about in the last message. They haven't got there. They're still in the wilderness. An obscure man by the name of Korah shows up. By the way, he may be obscure, but he actually was Moses' cousin. Did you know that? He was Moses' cousin. Read about it. So he was a Levite, but he had a sick ego. And he wanted to replace Moses as a leader. Probably, I'm very careful, okay? Probably, Korah was talented, he was intelligent, he was charismatic, and he was popular. He didn't think much of Moses' leadership. He felt that Moses' leadership is not worth a flip, that he really is not a good leader. But he thought that he himself would make a much better leader. He'll make a much better leader. Read about it in the book of Numbers, chapter 16, when you go home, please. Well, you might be asking, well, Michael, how do you know that Korah was all these things you said? Because he had a very large following. Don't be misled by large followings. And you know what? This is a Yusuf thing. It's not going to find it in the Bible. I personally think probably he would have made a better leader. Probably. As I think there are lots of better leaders than I am. This is not false humility. It's the absolute conviction. A lot of people would exercise a better leadership than me. I know that. But there was just one tiny, teeny little problem. Have you thought about it? Just a little problem. God chose stuttering Moses, not brilliant Korah, to lead the people. And Korah's rebellion against Moses' leadership spelled dreadful disaster. Dreadful disaster. But think about this. What did Moses do? I mean, what would you do when you're falsely accused? Well, what did Moses do? I'll take him on. Let's go, Amano, let's go public about this. Now, in Numbers chapter 16, verse 30, it says, Moses went on his face before the Lord. I found through the years that the Lord's vengeance is far better administered than mine. Oh, it might be slower, but much better, much more effective. And what did God do? Listen carefully. Not only that he opened the ground, and Korah and 240 others were swallowed in it. But additional 14,700 people of the Israelites were killed by a plague. Please listen to me. It's always better to wait upon the Lord. It's always better what?
1: Wait upon the Lord.
0: So I tell you as I conclude, please stay away from do-it-yourself religion. Stay away from trusting your feeling religion. Stay away from building your ego religion. For the God who sees all things will reward you publicly and generously.
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16: One day, God is going to accomplish the ultimate makeover when the Bible says we shall be like Him.
17: We know our sins and shortcomings all too well. We know we're far from perfect. But coming up, Pastor Greg Laurie says there's a better day coming.
16: Everything you've ever struggled with will be gone. The sinful nature, gone. Your doubts, gone. Your pain, gone. Everything gone. The ultimate makeover, because God sees you for what you can become.
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0: If you really believe Jesus could come back at any moment, would it change how you live today? That's what Pastor Greg Laurie explores on this edition of A New Beginning. It's not about guessing dates or decoding headlines. It's about being ready. Pastor Greg offers some fresh perspective and a helpful reminder that Jesus isn't coming back for a perfect person, just a prepared one. So open your Bible now and join us for a hopeful look at the signs of the times.
1: All right, well, let's grab our Bibles. We're going through the epistles of John, 1st, 2nd, and 3rd. And the title of my message is Signs of the Last Days and Why You Shouldn't Panic. All around us are signs of the times pointing to the fact that Jesus is coming again. So here's point number one. The return of Jesus Christ should cause us to want to live godly lives. 1 John 3:2. Beloved, now we're the children of God. It's not yet been revealed what we shall be, but we know when he's revealed, we'll be like him, for we'll see him as he is. Everyone that has his hope in him purifies himself just as he is pure. So makeovers are very popular these days. They do home makeovers. There's TV shows dedicated to the theme of making your home over, and then they do wardrobe makeovers and changing your appearance. One day, God is going to accomplish the ultimate makeover when the Bible says we shall be like him. There's coming a day when we will see Jesus Christ face to face. And at that moment, everything you've ever struggled with will be gone. The sinful nature, gone. Your doubts, gone. Your pain, gone. Everything gone. The ultimate makeover, because God sees you for what you can become. I don't know if you've ever seen the amazing sculpture of David. It's one of the most magnificent things I've ever seen. It's gigantic. And it's hard to believe that a single man did that out of a single slab of marble. And in fact, the piece of marble that Michelangelo sculpted David out of was considered flawed by other sculptors who rejected it, but Michelangelo chose it. And as he was walking around it and looking at the slab of marble, he said to one of the workers, "I see David." And the worker said, "I don't see anything. I just see a slab of marble." Michelangelo said, "Yes, but I see David." See, he saw what he could make out of the slab of marble. And God sees what he can make out of you. You see flaws, especially if you have a magnifying mirror. Those are scary, aren't they? I shaved the other day. That's good, clean shave. I looked in the magnifying mirror. Oh, man, this is sad. Right half of my face was a full beard. No, it wasn't that bad. But, you know, you realize, oh, I didn't see clearly as I thought I did. And so we see the flaws. God sees them too. But he also sees the potential. He sees what you can become. And in the same way, as we think about the last days, we should be thinking about what we should be doing. Sometimes we get caught up in the minutiae of prophetic events and their order, and we argue about this and that, and we miss the big picture. The big picture is, if I really believe Jesus Christ could come back at any moment, it should affect the way that I live. He that has this hope purifies himself even as he is pure. Or cleans himself up. Let's say you had a very important guest coming over to your house for dinner tonight, and they were going to arrive at 5 o'clock. You would have your house spick and span. You would have everything organized. You would have everything ready for this important guest that was coming to your home. So as we wait for Christ, we want to clean our life up if necessary and get rid of any things that don't belong there. Romans 13:12 says, "The night is almost gone. The day of salvation will soon be here. So remove your dark deeds like dirty clothes and put on the shining armor of right living." And if we really believe Jesus is coming, we will not be sinless, but we should sin less. Let me say that again. If we really believe Jesus is coming, we will not be sinless, but we should sin less. Look at 1 John 3. Whoever commits sin also commits lawlessness, and sin is lawlessness. And you know that he was manifested to take away our sin, and in him there is no sin. Whoever abides in him does not sin. Whoever sins has neither seen him nor known him. Wait, hold on now. Are you saying if I'm a real Christian waiting for Christ to come back, I should not sin? Well, not exactly. Because earlier in 1 John 1:8, we read, if we say we have no sin, we deceive ourselves and the truth is not in us. So clearly we sin. Even after we're Christians, we sin. So what is John saying here? That if you are abiding in him, you will not sin. Well, in the original language, it's explained. It would better be translated, whoever habitually sins or whoever practices sin, you see. So it's not a person that sins, it's a person that lives in sin, that practices sin, it is unapologetic about sin. Maybe they even celebrate that sin. John is saying, you can't live that way and call yourself a true believer. The theological term for it is antinomianism. It's basically the mentality that says, I'm a Christian, I'm saved, I'm forgiven, therefore I can do whatever I want. Well, that is not true. That's unbiblical. And that's what John is dealing with here. He says, if that's the case, if you're living comfortably in sin without any desire to repent, then you don't know him. Again, that's antichrist. In other words, it's instead of Christ thinking. It would be like joining a gym. And so you get, you know, the best outfit possible. You get the ultimate shoes and you get the giant water bottle. What's the thing with these giant water bottles? They just get bigger and bigger. They're made out of metal. They weigh 30 pounds. I saw someone the other day carrying a big Sparklets bottle on their shoulder, you know, just in case I get dehydrated for 4 minutes. Like, drinking fountains still exist. There is water out there somewhere, but no, we have to carry the giant water bottles, but I digress. So you got the outfit, you got the shoes, you know, and then you're in the gym and you take selfies of yourself. Selfie. Don't, please, if you go to a gym, don't take selfies of yourself. How many of you do that? No, don't raise your hand. It's because you would raise your hand. You know, hashtag fit for life, shut up. Just shut up and work out and get out. Okay, just please. But what if you joined a gym and then you just ate donuts? You go in, but you ate donuts at a place next door. And so you're getting in shape, just the wrong shape. You're in more the shape of a pear. Well, that would be antinomianism. In other words, oh, well, I belong to a gym. That's all I need. I have membership in a gym. No, you got to go to the gym and you got to work out. You got to do what you got to do to get in the right shape. And there are people that say, well, I'm a Christian. I prayed that little prayer at a Harvest Crusade 10 years ago. You know, and I'm going to heaven. Now I can live like hell. Doesn't work that way. If you're a true Christian, you'll want to walk with Christ. You'll never be sinless, but you should sin less. And purify yourself. Clean yourself up as you wait for him to return.
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3: If you've had your life changed because of Harvest Ministries, would you let Pastor Greg know? 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
2: 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As he continues, he presents his final point.
1: Abiding in Christ is the golden key to spiritual growth. You You know, we're always looking for the shortcut to spiritual growth. Like, how am I going to become a greater man or woman of God? Well, that's a good thing to think about and want to be. But there's no shortcuts. It's literally every day getting up and putting one foot in front of the other and walking with God. As one person put it, long obedience in the same direction. There's no shortcut. It's going to take time. But what better way to spend your time than walking with the Lord? Every day I get up, I'm going to read the Word of God. Every day I get up, I'm going to pray. Every day I get up, I'm going to want to be more Christ-like. It's being a vital part of the church. It's regularity. It's consistency. Abide means to sink your roots deeply into something. It means to stay in a given place, to remain or to continue. Like, let's say I planted a tree in my front yard. And I watched it start to grow and watered it. And I thought, yeah, you know, this would be better in the backyard. So I dig it up, take it to the backyard, plant it there. Leave it there for a couple of days. Oh, man, it was better in the front yard. I pluck it up again, pull it back, put it in the front yard. Oh, I don't know. I'm going back to the back. After four or five times of doing this, that tree is dead because you've not let the tree get rooted. And we uproot ourselves. Oh, I'm here. Now I'm going to move over there. And now I'm going to read the Bible. Now I'm not going to read the Bible. I'm going to pray. I'm not going to pray. I'm going to be in this church. I'm going to be in that church. I'm going to be in another church. You're not abiding. You need to sink your roots deeply into Christ. And that is the secret to spiritual growth. Someone sums it up perfectly. Blessed or happy is the man that walks not in the counsel of the ungodly, nor stands in the way of sinners, or sits in the seat of the scornful, but his delight is in the word of the Lord, and in it does he meditate day and night. He will be like a tree planted by the rivers of water that brings forth fruit in his season, and whatever he does shall prosper. See, it's all there, right there in Psalm 1. He doesn't walk in ungodly counsel. He doesn't let this culture tell him how to live or how to think, but instead, his delight is in God's word, and then he meditates in it day and night. Now, to meditate means to fill your mind with, biblically. Now, in Eastern mysticism, to meditate means to empty your mind while wearing Lululemon, but while you have your giant metal bottle of water next to you. But to meditate in the Bible means to fill your mind with the Word of God. In God's Word, he meditates day and night, and he's like that tree planted by the rivers of water. And then this amazing promise of answered prayer, if you abide in Christ. Jesus says in John 15, if you abide in me and my words abide in you, you shall ask what you will and it shall be done unto you. Another translation of that same statement of Christ from an expanded Greek translation would go as follows. Jesus speaking, if you maintain a living communion with me and my word is at home in you, you shall ask at once for yourself whatever your heart desires and it will be yours. Wow. Whatever my heart desires, yeah, that's what Jesus said. But what am I doing? I'm studying his word. It's at home in my life. I'm learning to think biblically. Thus, I'll start praying biblically and asking for the things God wants me to have, and it will be mine. All of this comes from abiding in him. That's what we're called to do as we await the Lord's return. So let me conclude this message. If you feel far from God, he hasn't gone anywhere. He's ready to forgive you. And this is about a relationship with him. Let's say, to illustrate, you had the worst boyfriend of all time. First of all, he was unattractive. He insulted you instead of complimenting you. He was always late. He chewed with his mouth open. Everything you don't want a guy to do, this guy did. But, you know, there weren't any other prospects, so for some unknown reason, you stayed with this dude, right? And then one day, a really wonderful man came along. He was handsome. He was caring. He was complimentary. He loved you. He appreciated you. And then one day, he said, could I become your boyfriend? And before he could finish the sentence, you said, yes. Was it hard to break up with that old boyfriend? Easiest thing you ever did. Why? A better guy came along. That's us before we know Christ. You know, we're living in sin. We've learned to put up with it. We don't even enjoy it anymore. Oh, sure, when we first started crossing those lines and we started breaking those rules and trying this and trying that, there was a little pleasure, but it was a short-lived pleasure, and now it's just miserable. We don't like the parties anymore. We don't like that feeling of being under the influence of alcohol or drugs anymore. We don't like these so-called friends that could care less about us anymore. We don't like it, but we don't know what to do. And then Jesus Christ comes along and says, "Follow me." And we turn our back on it. It's as simple as that. That was my life at the age of 17, 10 years ago. And a few more. But I was partying, I was drinking, I was doing drugs. And I hated it. And then I heard about Jesus. And then I heard the gospel. And then I believed and everything changed for me. Someone better came along. Why are you living in your sinful lifestyle? You don't even enjoy it anymore and you know it. Why don't you just say, "I'm done with this," and follow Christ? Well, will I have to give up anything to follow Jesus? Yes. How about this? You'll have to give up hell so you can go to heaven. Does that seem like a good deal? Give up hopelessness and replace it with hope. Give up hatred and bitterness and replace it with love and forgiveness. Give up emptiness and replace it with fulfillment. That sounds like a pretty good deal to me. Whatever you give up to follow Jesus will be more than made up for. So in a moment, we're going to pray. And I'm going to give you an opportunity to believe in Jesus if you haven't done that yet. Maybe some of the things I've said today, you're hearing this for the first time. You've never heard this stuff before. Good. Glad you came. Now you need to respond to it. Let's all pray. Father, I pray that your Holy Spirit will speak to the heart of every person here, every person listening, watching, wherever they are. If they don't know you yet, let this be the moment they believe. While our heads are bowed and our eyes are closed and we're praying, how many of you would say, "Right now, I need Jesus. I'm ready to ask Christ to come into my life." If you want Christ to come into your life, if you want him to forgive you of your sin, if you want to go to heaven when you die, if you want to find the meaning and purpose of life, I want you to pray this prayer after me. In fact, let's all pray this prayer together. We'll all pray it in a show of support for those that are praying it for the first time. Just pray these words. Lord Jesus, I know that I'm a sinner, but I know that you're the Savior who died on the cross for my sin and rose again from the dead. I turn from my sin now. I choose to follow you from this moment forward as my Savior and Lord, as my God and my friend. Thank you for hearing this prayer and answering this prayer. In Jesus' name I pray. Amen.

0: 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Well, Pastor Greg, we're so happy to make available your revealing book called Jesus Revolution. And we can even include a copy of the film of the same name. Let me read you a comment we received. This listener wrote, "My husband and I took my 86-year-old father to see the movie. Before it started, I handed him some tissue. He asked, why? I told him he would probably get emotional during the movie because that was the era of his salvation. Well, Dad chuckled at me, you know, as 86-year-old fathers are likely to do. But when the movie was over, he had used up all the tissue. Thank you very much. I thought, what a great example of how that movie has touched many, many people. It touched me. I used up some tissue. It was a very moving film, and so is the book called Jesus Revolution.
1: Yes. Well, I'm thankful the movie got through to him. You know, it's interesting how people of all ages love it. Older folks remember it. But then younger people connect to it as though it's current. And when we were making the film, even though this is a period piece set in the 70s, I said to the director, John Irwin, we need to do this in a way where it feels current and contemporary. And as I've spoken to so many young people who've been moved by it, I can see that we hit the mark. So 86-year-old man, young people, across the generational lines, it touched people, and we're thankful for that. It's a story of the last great spiritual awakening in America called the Jesus Movement or the Jesus Revolution. And it's a book called Jesus Revolution, written with Ellen Vaughn, a prolific, outstanding writer that goes into the backdrop of the time, the culture, things that were happening historically, as well as the incredible move of God and how it actually came about. You know, it's been said the fame of revival spreads the flame of revival. So our hope was if we told a revival story through the book and then through the film, our prayer was that it would inspire another spiritual awakening. And we have seen revival-like things come as a result of people seeing this film. So we're praying that God will continue to use it. So if you haven't read the book, I want to send you a copy for your gift of any size. 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
1: Let's pray now. Father, we also need you as we pray now, Lord, to open up closed areas in our hearts and minds. Come, Lord Jesus, as the Word of God enters to us, we pray in Jesus' name. Amen. I'll turn now, if you would, please, in your Bibles to Isaiah chapter 50. Isaiah chapter 50, wonderful chapter here as we head into this section here. Isaiah chapter 50, 11 verses. Please follow along. Thus saith the Lord, where is the bill of your mother's divorcement, whom I have put away? Or which of my creditors is it to whom I have sold you? Behold, for your iniquities have you sold yourselves, and for your transgressions is your mother put away. Wherefore, when I came, was there no man? When I called, was there not one to answer? Is my hand shortened at all that it cannot redeem? Or have I no power to deliver? Behold, at my rebuke, I dry up the sea. I make the rivers a wilderness. Their fish stinketh because there is no water and dieth for thirst. I clothe the heavens with blackness. I make sackcloth their covering. The Lord God hath given me the tongue of the learned that I should know how to speak a word in season to him that is weary. He wakeneth morning by morning. He wakeneth mine ear to hear as they learned. The Lord God hath opened mine ear, and I was not rebellious, neither turned away backward. I gave my back to the smiters, my cheeks to them that plucked off the hair. I hid not my face from shame and spitting. For the Lord God will help me, therefore shall I not be confounded. Therefore have I set my face like a flint, and I know that I shall not be ashamed. He is near that justifieth me. Who will contend with me? Let us stand together. Who is mine adversary? Let him come near to me. Behold, the Lord God will help me. Who is he that shall condemn me? Lo, they all shall wax old as a garment. The moth shall eat them up. Who is among you that feareth the Lord, that observeth the voice of his servant, that walketh in darkness and hath no light? Let him trust in the name of the Lord and stay upon his God. Behold, all ye that kindle a fire, that compass yourselves about with sparks, walk in the light of your fire and in the sparks that ye have kindled. This shall ye have of mine hand. Ye shall lie down in sorrow. In these chapters that we're in here in Isaiah, we've been tracking really the heart of God. We've been tracking the heart of Jehovah Jesus. And we've seen in chapter 48, that he has cried out about the utter failure of himself to turn the Jewish people back to God. It really reached a boiling point with him when he said in chapter 48, verse 4, I know that thou art obstinate, and thy neck is as an iron sinew in thy brow brass. That's a picture of God in absolute dismay with the level of stubbornness and their refusal to respond to him as he reached out to them. That was in keeping with what he had said in other places when the theme was, what more could I have done? What more? Tell me, what more could I have done? As we saw in Isaiah chapter 5, verse 3, and now inhabitants, O Jerusalem and men of Judah, judge, I pray you, betwixt me and my vineyard. What could have been done more to my vineyard that I have not done in it? From the very first chapter of this book of Isaiah, we felt the frustration of God as he said in Isaiah chapter 1, verse 5, Isaiah 1, 5, why should you be stricken anymore? You will revolt more and more. The whole head is sick, the heart faint. There is a design to God's punishment. There is a purpose in my vineyard. What could have been done more to my vineyard that I...

Verse 30, in vain have I smitten your children. They receive no correction. But there's been no correction to God's punishments of Israel. And that frustrates God to the point where he asks, what can I do? Even though God's people will not be corrected, God has determined that there's one thing that he will not do. Isaiah 48:6, for my name's sake will I defer mine anger, and for my praise will I refrain for thee, that I cut thee not off. God has determined that he will not destroy all of the people of Israel. Today, the pro-Palestinian movement, with its slogan, from the river to the sea, Palestine will be free, means that from the area of the Euphrates River to the Mediterranean Sea will be Palestine. There will be no Jew in this area, because the word Palestine means Philistine, and the Philistine people were the original inhabitants of Canaan when there was no Jew, before God gave the land of Canaan to the Jews. That area, from the Euphrates River to the Mediterranean Sea, includes the land of Israel. So the slogan, from the river to the sea, Palestine will be free, means return all of that land to the Philistines and destroy, in an October 7th fashion, all of the Jewish people that are there. When they chant, from the river to the sea, Palestine will be free, they are calling for the complete elimination of all the Jewish people. When they chant, from the river to the sea, Palestine will be free, God is chanting, from the river to the sea, Israel is chosen to be. And the reason that Israel will not be destroyed is because God has said that no matter how far from God they go, God will bring them back to him again. As the Bible says in Romans 11:1, I say then, hath God cast away his people? God forbid. But that has not lessened God's pain, God's frustration. And we felt that, we can feel that when Jehovah Jesus stepped out of heaven and he came to earth as Jesus. And when Jesus stood in front of the city of Jerusalem with tears running down his face, he thought back of all the thousands of years when he was Jehovah Jesus, reaching out in love to the Jewish people, and tried to gather them to himself. And in a state of brokenness and frustration, he characterized all of his efforts to bring the Jewish people back to him with two words that he said. And those two words were, how often? Matthew 23:37. O Jerusalem, Jerusalem, thou that killest the prophets, stonest them which are sent unto thee. How often would I have gathered thy children together as a hen gathereth her chickens under her wings, and ye would not. That is a very heartbreaking for us to hear Jesus looking back over the thousands of years when he, as Jehovah Jesus, said, for thousands of years, how often I would have, but you would not. For thousands of years, Jehovah Jesus has been calling out to the Jewish people, and the invitation has been, Isaiah 48:16, come ye near unto me, hear ye this. For thousands of years, God has had such good things planned for the Jewish people, only to see them rot, the good things. If only they had just turned to Jehovah Jesus. For thousands of years, God has been waiting and saying, Isaiah 48:18, oh, that thou hadst hearkened to my commandments. Then had thy peace been as a river and thy righteousness as the waves of the sea. For thousands of years, they have said to Jehovah Jesus, to Jesus, Luke 19:14, but his citizens hated him and sent a message after him saying, we will not have this man to reign over us. And as we saw in the last chapter, chapter 49, when God the Father sent God the Son as Jesus to earth to bring the Jewish people back again, that Jesus failed and he hung his head in a state of failure, as Jesus said that he had wasted his time, he had wasted his strength, because he was not successful in bringing the Jews back to him, as he said in Isaiah 49:4. Then I said, I've labored in vain. I've spent my strength for naught and in vain. Yet surely my judgment is with the Lord and my work is with my God.
And so

0: It's gone poorly for the Jewish people. And today, the Jewish people are in a state of absolute fright as they see President Biden withhold the supply of bombs and arms and munitions to the point where Netanyahu has now declared that his country is ready to fight their enemies with their fingernails. What are the Israeli soldiers thinking as they're looking at their fingernails? Say, this is what I'm going to fight Hamas with? The Jewish people are frightened today as they hear a worldwide declaration that the Jews are responsible for all the world's evils and that the Jews must be destroyed to improve the world. And this is all in the plan of God to refine them into a course correction from looking away from Jesus and saying, as they have in Isaiah 53:3, we hid, as it were, our faces from him. From that state of looking away from Jesus to fully looking at Jesus, where Jesus says in Zechariah 12:10, they shall look upon me whom they have pierced. And when they do look at Jesus whom they pierced, it will be when they say about Jesus and when Jesus says about them, Zechariah 13:9, they shall call on my name. I will hear them. I will say, it is my people, and they shall say, the Lord is my God. That will be such a joyful day that when that happens, the Bible says that God will do what we have never seen God do in the Bible, which is to sing. God will sing in Zephaniah 3:16. In that day, it shall be said to Jerusalem, fear thou not, and to Zion, let not thine hands be slack. The Lord thy God in the midst of thee is mighty. He will save. He will rejoice over thee with joy. He will rest in his love. He will joy over thee with singing. That's the only place in the scripture where we see God joy over the Jewish people. It's the only place in the scripture where we see God sing. And when the Jewish people finally are united with Jesus, their God, Jesus will be so happy. Jehovah Jesus. In Zephaniah 3:17, he will joy over thee with singing. It's that joy that Jesus kept in front of him that enabled him to endure the cross of Hebrews 12:2. Looking unto Jesus, the author and finisher of our faith, who for the joy that was set before him endured the cross, despising the shame, and is set down at the right hand of the throne of God. But the road to that end, which we are on right now, that road to that end is a hard road for the Jewish people. As today, the Jewish people look at each other and they ask the following questions. What country is there in the world that does not hate us? What country can we flee to? What safety can we find in our country of Israel, which is under constant missile attack, where both the north and the south of Israel are evacuated because of attacks? How shall we live as Israelis where the International Court of Justice is going to arrest our Prime Minister Netanyahu when he leaves the country? How shall we live as Israelis where foreign countries will have issued arrest warrants for our IDF soldiers? This is a refinement process for the Jewish people, for Israel. As a person who refines silver by sitting down in front of a melting pot, this is God sitting down in front of the melting pot, and Israel is in the pot as God is turning up the heat of Malachi 3:3, God shall sit as a refiner and purifier of silver, and he shall purify the sons of Levi and purge them as gold and silver, that they may offer unto the Lord an offering in righteousness. And God has said he will not leave that sitting position in front of that melting pot until all Israel is refined and they call on the name of Jesus, as said in Zechariah 13:9, I will bring the third part through the fire and will refine them as silver is refined, and will try them as gold is tried, and they shall call on my name. I will hear them. I will say, it's my people. They shall say, the Lord is my God. They will say, Jesus is our God. Unfortunately, The pure silver within the Jewish people is so contaminated with dross metal that only one third of the Jewish people will emerge from that purification process as pure followers of Jesus. And the other two thirds will be eliminated. But still, the one third that will remain, God says, are many in Daniel 12:10. Many shall be purified and made white. For the time that we are living in right now, Jehovah Jesus will not, cannot walk away from the Jewish people and say, I'm done. So even now today, as the dark clouds are gathering over the worldwide population of the Jews, still today, Jehovah Jesus continues his plea to the Jewish people. And in verse 1, he asks the Jewish people, step forward and tell why you are suffering at the hands of others. In verse 1, God is asking the Jewish people, do you feel forsaken because I put the Jewish people away as in a divorce? In verse 1, God is asking the Jewish people to step forward and tell if they believe that God sold the Jewish people to the enemies because God had some kind of debt that he can only pay off if he sold his people. In verse 1, God says a resounding no. I didn't divorce. I didn't sell you into the hand of your enemies. What happened was, Isaiah 50 verse 1, Isaiah 50 verse 1, behold, for your iniquities have you sold yourselves, and for your transgressions is your mother put away. Here God is saying to the Jewish people, all of your troubles are because of your own sins. When the Jewish people ask themselves, where was God during the Holocaust? When the Jewish people ask themselves, where was God on October 7th? When the Jewish people ask themselves, where is God today when the world is moving to a conclusion that all the evils of the world are because of the Jews? When the Jewish people ask, why is God not hearing our prayers? You know, at the Wailing Wall in Jerusalem, prayers are to God are written down on a piece of paper and they're placed in the cracks of the blocks of the Wailing Wall. And from time to time, there's kind of the shocking scene which the cleaners who come and they pull out all those pieces of paper and sweep them up and put them in the trash. And when the Jewish people ask, why are my prayers for help put in the cracks of the Wailing Wall only going to be put into the trash? And when those questions are asked, God has one answer. Isaiah 59 verse 2. Isaiah 59 verse 2. But your iniquities have separated between you and your God, and your sins have hid his face from you that he will not hear. And the greatest sin of the Jewish people was in Isaiah 50 verse 2. Isaiah 50 verse 2. Wherefore, when I came, was there no man? When I called, was there none to answer? In verse 2, this is Jehovah Jesus asking the question, wherefore when I came, was there no man? When did God come to the Jewish people? God visited the Jewish people 2,000 years ago in the person of Jesus. God as Jesus came. And the result was John 1:11, he came unto his own and his own received him not. And in verse 2, Jesus came to his own Jewish people. He marveled that there was no response at his coming. In verse 2, wherefore when I came, was there no man? And when Jesus started his ministry, it was a call. In Matthew 4:17, from that time Jesus began to preach and to say, repent, for the kingdom of heaven is at hand. The call of Jesus to the Jewish people was a call to repent of sins, turn to God. That was his call. And in verse 2, Jesus asked the question, wherefore was there none to answer? When I called, was there none to answer? I have dear friends. There's a couple that I've been my dear friends for over 30 years, Jewish. They live in Jerusalem. They've been atheists for as long as I've known them. And at one point when I visited them several years ago, the wife asked me to come and sit on the couch near her. And she asked me, tell me, does God really exist? They've now become religious. And now they're quoting to me Jewish prayers, but they've not turned to Jesus. Why have they become religious? I'm sure it's because they see the storm clouds gathering of anti-Semitism and they feel they need God for help and they want to be able to pray, and pray they will. And many Israelis are turning to Judaism to be able to pray. But until they learn that God has a name, until they stop saying that God's name is Hashem, which means the name, until they learn that God's name is Jesus Christ, as long as they refuse to call God by his name, Jesus Christ, their prayers will be, why? Why, God, is there no answer to our prayers for deliverance from our enemies. This is the question of why that God is addressing when God asks the question in verse 2. Verse 2, is my hand shortened at all that it cannot redeem? God is asking the people, is the problem with my hand? Is my hand too short? Is it that I want to help you and deliver you as my people, but the problem is my hand's too short, I can't reach you? Is the problem that you're too far from me to help you? We can see God looking at his hand and saying, well, let me check. I think it's okay. My hand's not too short. I can reach. God saying, no, I checked my hand. It's not too short. I can still reach to all the earth where you are. And then we can see God asking him another question as verse 2, or have I no power to deliver? And here we can see God asking them the question, well, maybe my hand is long enough to reach where you are, but maybe my hand, after it reaches you, is not strong enough to grab a hold of you, deliver you from trouble. Here again, we can see God saying, let me check. I'll do a strength test. My hand, be sure it's strong enough to deliver you and to reach you. And now God calls on the Jewish people. Can you remember the Exodus from Egypt? Can you remember? Verse 2, behold, at my rebuke, I dry up the sea. This is God saying to the Jewish people, don't you remember how you were all pressed up against the Red Sea, ready to be annihilated by the Hamas of that day, called the Egyptians? Don't you remember how I said to the Red Sea, dry up? Don't you remember how the Red Sea dried up and you crossed it? Don't you remember how there was no mud on your sandals, just dry dirt because it was dry land that you walked across in the middle of the Red Sea? You think I forgot how to do that? When God talked about the fish stinking in verse 2, their fish stinketh. That was God talking about, don't you remember what happened to the Nile River? How one of the plagues was blood, and I turned the Nile River to blood, and all the fish died, and the land stunk terribly. God was saying, you think I lost my instruction book on how to do that? And then God calls to mind what happened when Jesus died on the cross, which was in Matthew 27:45. Now from the sixth hour, there was darkness over all the land until the ninth hour. And about the ninth hour, Jesus cried with a loud voice saying, Eli, Eli, lama sabachthani, that is to say, my God, why hast thou forsaken me? When Jesus was on the cross, there was a darkness, like a blackness that fell all over the earth. It was like the sky was mourning and crying over the death of Jesus. It was like the sky had put on sackcloth as a sign of their deep sadness. And in verse 3, God is saying about that day, in verse 3, I clothe the heavens with blackness. I make sackcloth their covering. Again, God is saying he has the power to do all those things. And that's leading to the question, why? That the Jewish people are asking today. It's the question of, if God has all that power over the sea, over the fish, over the heavens, why is he not saving us from our enemies? And the answer to that question is, again, Isaiah 59, verse 1. Behold, the Lord's hand is not shortened that it cannot save, neither is ear heavy that it cannot hear, but your iniquities have separated between you and your God, and your sins have hid his face from you, that he will not hear. The problem is sin. Sin has separated. Sin has deafened. Sin has separated a person from God. Sin has deafened God to a person's prayers. And God is saying the sin problem has to be solved. And in this chapter, God says, I'll show you how I'm going to solve the sin problem. And he begins to solve the sin problem with a new person that is emerging now from the pages, from the verses here in Isaiah, with a definite distinction about this person. He will be God's solution to the sin problem. The person who is emerging now in verse 4 will be God's solution. This person who we begin to see in verse 4 is Jesus, the Savior that God has provided to take away.
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0: What are you doing Sunday nights? Come join Friendship with God radio Bible teacher Tom Cantor of the Friendship with God Fellowship Church every Sunday night at 5:30 p.m. at The Vine at 9336 Abraham Way, Santee, California. 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
2: The Healing Room can be heard every Saturday morning at 9 with host Mike Johnson. 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